now being used to design brand new viruses that are functional and replicable. 16 new viruses have been made and proven effective at killing bacteria. This marks the first time complete genomes have been successfully designed by generative AI. The technology functions like large language models and predicts genetic codes from existing bacteria and viruses. However, concerns are being raised if this technology could increase bioterrorism and biosecurity risks if it's left unregulated. An embattled FIFA president Gianni Infantino is hanging on to his position after his plot to sell commercial stakes in the World Cup. The under-fire executive has secured support from the Confederation of African Football, but the backlash to the plan was swift, with UEFA refusing to take part in FIFA competitions until it receives assurances that such an attempt will never happen again. And UEFA is reportedly still not satisfied with this outcome and could call for Infantino to resign. And finally, Rockstar Games and Netflix are heading to Vice City for an extended preview of Grand Theft Auto 6, premiering exclusively on Netflix on August the 27th, before hitting Rockstar's own YouTube channel 6 hours later. Neither side has disclosed the size of the deal. Grand Theft Auto 6 is the most anticipated video game release in years and is expected to shatter sales records when it is released in late November. I prefer a more sedate game of chess or maybe Pong if I'm feeling adventurous. I'll be back, and Sherry will be back in 2 minutes.

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0: Good morning, everyone. We're into the second hour of Squawkbox Asia on a Friday morning. I'm Sri Jagaraja in Singapore.
1: Happy finally Friday, everyone. I'm Shara Kang in Hong Kong. Your headlines of this hour. Asian markets working with a pullback on Wall Street before the release of key U.S. jobs data out tonight. Meantime, the U.S. dollar and treasury yields climb ahead of the report.
0: Higher oil prices weigh on sentiment amid signs of fresh tensions in the Middle East. Iran reportedly reviewing a bill to ban U.S. and Israeli vessels from the Strait, while Saudi Arabia is said to be bracing for imminent attacks by Iraqi militias and Yemen's Houthis.
1: And SoftBank logs an 18% decline in quarterly profits, but still beat expectations. Higher costs and derivatives losses outweighing a jump in gains from investments, including in chipmaker Intel.

0: Markets in Japan and South Korea, as well as Australia, of course, are coming online as we speak here, and it's not looking too bad. And perhaps it's the case of South Korea and Japan really front-loading or preempting the losses that we saw on Wall Street overnight, because looking at some of the after-hours action in some of the U.S. names like Western Digital and SanDisk yesterday, we did see some losses coming through that already happened in the previous session. So I think a part of that is really this. So especially the tech names in markets like Japan and South Korea preemptively reflecting the previous the U.S. appears after hours weakness. On that note, we've got the KOSPI sitting higher by 1.3%, although ASX 200 is moving in the opposite direction, lower, by 0.5%. And let's check out South Korean chip makers, because I'm very curious about how they are doing this morning on the back of this report by the information suggesting that NVIDIA is considering less high bandwidth memory for their Rubin Ultra GPU. So this cannot be good for the memory story if it's actually true. So basically stepping away or trying to reduce their reliance on HBM business, which Samsung and SK Hynix are very much reliant on. So I think that's really the story. Let's see if it actually happens or it gets confirmed by NVIDIA. Nonetheless, the price action shows some positivity again after yesterday's steep losses. SK Hynix is higher by 1.9%, and Samsung is actually pushing higher by 3% right now. So how NVIDIA really navigates this memory shortage constraints will be an interesting story to be watching. Let's pivot to the currency world, shall we? Because we did see the yen actually, like I said in the previous hour, surrendering some of the gains that we saw earlier this week on the back of the joint intervention with the United States and Japan. We've got 158.42 and really steady, so really trying to decide the direction. But really, the story is that the dollar is below that to 99.94, but the yen is also coming off as well. Brent coming online, and we've got lots of movements around the Strait of Hormuz and in the Middle East. We've got Brent pushing higher by 1%. We're tracking a lot of latest on the Strait of Hormuz after the U.S. rejected a plan by Iran to reportedly block U.S. and Israeli ships from passing through. And on that note, let's bring in our transport reporter, Monica Petrelli, for more details. Good morning, Mon.
1: Yeah, good morning, Sherry. So here we are, Friday, no deal yet, but we do have some details coming out from Iranian sources, and that is that ships that would be going through the Strait of Hormuz would be going entering via the Iran route, exiting via the Omani route. This would not, however, apply to those vessels coming from the U.S. or Israel. And remember, as I've said many times before, it's hard to say, put one country on a vessel, because vessels have flags, they are owned by different companies, where the cargo on board is going to different companies. So what constitutes a U.S. or an Israeli vessel, unclear here. But also, no fees or tolls, we're told. However, violators of the agreement could face a fine up to 20% of the cargo on board. Yes, as you mentioned, though, the one big issue here, well, the U.S. says this is a non-starter. Now, one official telling the U.S. that any deal would have to include no impediments, things like tolls or even approvals, reiterating that this strait is an international waterway. But that's really left some scratching their heads as to why the Trump administration was trumpeting a deal this week, which it doesn't appear likely to be able to sign on to, and the extent that the U.S. is involved in these bilateral negotiations at all. Now, Trump yesterday saying he is involved, and he also addressed reports coming out this week that the U.S. had utilized much of its stockpile of long-range missiles. Take a listen.
2: I think we're doing very well. I just, you know, I'm involved in the negotiation. I think we're doing fine. It could be said. Fortunately, I built up so much during my term. I rebuilt the military and also loaded it up with a lot of stuff. We have certain types of munitions that are very powerful, that we have virtual unlimited supply. We have others where it's a little bit tighter, and we're getting them in on a daily basis. As you know, our defense companies are building more plants right now than at any point in history. They're building plants for the Patriots, for the Tomahawks, for everything.
1: At one point of agreement, all sides still saying that this deal between Iran and Oman will be coming soon. Of course, how soon is soon? Trump yesterday, however, saying that he believes that the end of the war itself could be coming soon, saying Iran likely not going to be able to last that much longer. That's, of course, though, noting 88 days until the midterms as gasoline prices in the U.S. keep going up.
3: And that's the pressure point, isn't it, Monica? Thank you very much indeed for that. Let's take another look at the chip sector. And despite a little bit of a stumble on Wall Street yesterday, the Nasdaq closed pretty much flat. I think the narrative is still relatively intact. I know that there's a lot of ebb and flow associated, especially with this CapEx binge and the pressure on free cash flow. But the market seems to be sidelining that at the moment, going with the super cycle is intact narrative. If you look at Samsung Electronics and SK Hynix, SoftBank is the outlier, down by almost 5%. The AI investment company beat on first quarter profit expectations, but said it recorded no valuation gain from its holdings in OpenAI. Let's bring in our East Asia reporter, Lisa Kim, for the full breakdown. And she joins us now. Good morning, Lisa.
4: Good morning, Sri. So SoftBank's earnings for the April to June quarter came in better than expected thanks to its stake in Intel and ByteDance. SoftBank reported a net profit of around 350 billion yen or roughly 2 billion U.S. And this is more than double what analysts predicted before earnings. But probably shares are down around 5% this morning because its Q1 net profit was down roughly 18% from the same period last year. Leading up to the earnings call, investors were hoping to get more color on SoftBank's commitments to OpenAI, particularly at a time when there's speculations that the ChatGPT maker might delay its IPO, not to mention this increased competition from Chinese AI companies. SoftBank said that it did not see any gains or losses from its investments in OpenAI. By comparison, though, in the January to March period, SoftBank recorded a 20 billion gain in large part thanks to OpenAI. In a recent interview with CNBC, SoftBank's Masayoshi Son reaffirmed his belief in OpenAI, saying that OpenAI is an amazing company with great growth and also opportunity. So OpenAI has delivered SoftBank huge gains at times, but in the most recent quarter, neither gains nor losses. And when it comes to SoftBank's shares in Intel, SoftBank posted a 1.3 trillion yen boost from Intel last year. Remember, SoftBank said that it invested around $2 billion in the U.S. company, which at the time was around 2% of Intel. SoftBank's Vision Fund netted a gain mainly from its stake in the Chinese owner of TikTok, ByteDance. Back to you.
3: Lisa, thank you very much indeed for that. And we are still on earnings watch. Japan side shares off Nintendo. Boing. Oh, it took a power up. Look at that, up by 3.3%. Nintendo beating first quarter profit estimates on US tariff refunds and robust software sales. Video game developer said it saw operating profits soaring triple digits, up 151% from a year ago, thanks to demand for its Switch 1 and Switch 2 software. On the hardware front, it did keep its full year sales forecasts unchanged for the Switch 2 at 16.5 million units. Sherry.
0: And still on Japan, our next guest warns of near-term risks for the yen, especially during public holidays when FX liquidity will be lower. More analysis with Neil Newman of Asterisk Advisory Japan. Next.

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1: Welcome back. You're watching Squawkbox Asia on this Friday morning. Let's take a look at how U.S. Treasury yields are doing. And, of course, the yields are rising across the board. It's really tracking the price action in oil. And remember, we've got jobs report out tonight, Asia time. Rick Santelli has more on what's moving the markets in today's bond report.
2: Good morning, Asia, Australia, New Zealand. Challenger job cuts, fewest in 2 years. Productivity rebounded to the upside. Unit labor costs came in lower than expected. All of this put upward pressure on rates. Add in Google's debt offering, jumbo $20 to $25 billion, investment grade multi-tranche. Well, lots of selling to make room in portfolios or selling to hedge what they intend to purchase. That's what investors were doing. And how did that affect the markets? It pushed Treasury yields higher. As for tomorrow, the big July jobs report. And if you do recall, last month on non-farm payrolls, it was on the weak side of 57,000. 2 months' worth of revisions were negative. Well, tomorrow's report makes all of this more important to see if last month's weakness was a one-off, and at least based on the July read for Challenger job cuts, that may indeed be a significant possibility. On the equity side, started out looking pretty good. All the indices then turned red. Now, what's the issue going on? Well, in large part, it's just a volatile market. We had lots of red, then the last several plus days, lots of green to negate some of the downside. And today, much of this is regarding the Mid East and oil prices moving back to the upside. That also had an effect on interest rates. Reporting from the CME HQ, I'm Rick Santelli, CNBC Business News, Chicago.
3: Good morning, Rick. Thank you for that. Let's take a look at dollar yen. And it has been a very eventful week, hasn't it, in the currency markets, what with the coordinated intervention by the US Treasury and the authorities in Japan. And dollar yen seems to have settled into this range, hasn't it, in the mid to late 150s, but arguably still looking quite undervalued. And arguably there's still a fair bit of work to do in terms of the yen bulking up. And the ball is in the court, quite frankly, of the BOJ and Governor Ueda to perhaps strike more of a hawkish note and more of a commitment for rate hikes. Right, let's park it there and let's bring in Neil Newman now, Managing Director and Head of Strategy at Asteris Advisory Japan. Neil, great to have you on the programme, sir. So we keep hearing how Japan is back, but could yen volatility on the upside this time undermine that renaissance?
4: Well, the upside, I mean, if we really got to look back at where the yen really was trading from the Plaza Accord through to 2022, when the policy of the Fed and the Bank of Japan diverged. And we were looking at an average rate there about 115.5. And then from 2022 to the present day, 145.5 is roughly the rate. I think there is a push now, concerted push between the Americans and the Japanese to bring that rate back down towards the levels of where it was trading, where everything was working quite well. And so we're seeing at the moment, I think at the moment, the shorts are going back on in the dollar yen. I think this is leading to a very dangerous situation again, where the Ministry of Finance will instruct the Bank of Japan to intervene, and that will be again at the same time as the Americans come in and do the same. What is kind of different a little bit this time is this mentality from the US. We have to remember where Scott Bessent came from, right? He was the Soros fund management. So he's a hedge fund guy. And we know that he's actually, I think he's taking a punt on the yen. I think he appreciates that it's far too low at the moment. And, you know, basic principles, investing buy low, sell high. So it's exactly what he's doing. And I imagine when they do make money and we see a 130 or 120 on the yen, we'll know a lot about it from President Trump.
3: Neil, do you think a lot of this is also Secretary Bessent doing his utmost to stabilize, if not protect, the US Treasury market? The nuclear option that he was trying to prevent, in which he seems to have done so, is Japan selling US Treasuries. Do you think his mission accomplished from that perspective?
4: To date, I would say yes. I mean, it was interesting that the US Treasury was selling euros. I mean, that has a couple of points. One, it sends a message to the European camp. So, you know, have a little bit of leverage over there is never a bad thing for the US. But equally, clearly there's been a lot of conversations between, you know, Treasury Secretary Scott Bessent and our Finance Minister Katayama here on a managed way of raising or selling the US Treasuries without actually having a major impact on the market. And I think they've done that very successfully so far. It'd be interesting to see. I'm fully expecting them to do it again. And as I mentioned earlier, we were talking the you know, Tuesday next week, Mountain Day, public holiday here in Japan. Liquidity is generally much lighter on Japanese holidays in the dolly, and that could be the day when they execute it if we continue to see the shorts go on in the yen.
3: Neil, it's very clear that Japan wants to get its competitive groove back. Takeuchi-san's Honobuta no Hoshin economic blueprint, that's going to play a major role. Corporate governance is improving, but as we discussed, the yen is very much a double-edged sword. How is this going to shake out, and where does this leave dollar-yen, Nikkei and topics by the end of the year?
4: Well, I firmly believe now that, you know, there really hasn't been a full appreciation of the fact that Japan is not an export economy anymore. Right. It used to be 20, 30 years ago, but now it's a net importer. GDP, 85% of GDP is actually consumption on various forms, you know, bulk of that being domestic consumers here. So the economy is driven by consumption, not export. So what we're seeing now is actually it's an import economy. They import far more, as we know, you know, energy, raw materials, food, 63% of food. So what will happen as the yen gets stronger and the purchasing power gets stronger, that will reduce import costs, which will reduce input costs to corporate Japan and also the household. So you would see basically a tempering of inflation and basically the price of input coming down. That should support corporate profits. So I think we have a very volatile summer. I was looking at this only a couple of months ago and talking to clients and warning that we could see a very, very dangerous summer for equities particularly. And that's exactly the way it's playing out. Once we get into the autumn and it becomes a little bit clearer about where we are with the Bank of Japan rate rises, I'm expecting two this year, and also with the Fed. Now, I'm against the trend here. I think the Fed will actually be in a position to cut rates again by the time we get into the fourth quarter. And by narrowing the interest rate differential, we will see a stronger yen and a weaker dollar. And that, I think, overall will support the market. So maybe we finally see the disconnect between the currency and the stock indices, and we see a rally in stocks and a rally in the yen. Broadly speaking, I think, you know, Asia will get a tailwind. So I'm not so volatility in Korea is definitely very concerning. And they also the concentration of investments in the semiconductor and AI space in Taiwan obviously is very concerning. But overall, I think this theme, you know, I am a little bit worried about the rate at which the AI stocks have been moving. But overall, I think this theme is with us for a long time and it will continue to support markets towards the end of the year. So broadly speaking, I think we'll see higher stock markets by the end of the year, a higher yen. And, you know, I think it's going to turn out to be a very good 2026.
1: So, Neil, you're expecting a rate cut sometime before the fourth quarter, September or October, just a month or two before the midterm election in the United States. Mm-hmm. How can the Fed do that? And obviously, I may see a cut down the road, maybe like sometime next year. But the timing of it all, I mean, you know, Kevin Warsh himself talked about how he wants the task force to really get to the work and really try to figure out a new regime for the Fed's operation by the end of this year, even like early next year, I believe. So don't you think that it is somewhat going against the timeline that we can expect?
4: Possibly. But my thoughts on this is I'm expecting the Fed to move the goalposts. So his task force, Kevin Walsh's task force, is looking into ways of recalculating CPI. And I think it's happened before. I mean, central banks used to look at headline CPI, then it was core CPI, and the Bank of Japan's core CPI. And you keep going until you get the right calculation, you get the right answer. So I imagine we'll see probably towards the end of this year you know, a new calculation for CPI put together by the Fed, which they believe is more accurate, but at the end of the day will give the right kind of number. So you may even see, you know, inflation calculated by them being as much as 1% lower than the last number we saw. No, so going down to 2.5 or something like that. If that happens, then that puts the Fed in the position where they can justify a rate cut, while the rest of the market is looking for a rate hike or doing nothing. That could be the big surprise towards the end of the year. And as you said, it would tie in with the midterms.
1: And just one more question on the intervention on the yen. I'm glad that you brought in the angle of the U.S. Treasury selling euros and, you know, what kind of message that it could send it to the European counterparts. I think that's just one fascinating angle that I've been really focused on. Doesn't it show, though, less conviction? I mean, this is a confidence game. How willing, how far they're willing to go. Like, that's what they need to be showing to the market participants. Doesn't that show less confidence about how far they're going to go with supporting the yen?
4: I'm not so sure. I mean, you know, we can be surprised by central banks and what they actually come, they do at the end of the day. I mean, the Bank of Japan has been extremely creative, and we're now seeing some creativity

0: with the Fed towards the end of the year. It's, you know, it's up for a debate, frankly. But I think the message out there is that, you know, longer term, we know the Americans want to have a weaker dollar, right? They want to sell more stuff to everybody, particularly Japan, right? So they know they're very close to Japan. They know there is consumer demand here. It's a wealthy country, even though, you know, we find that, you know, there's arguments against this with respect to the debt, which I have a counter argument to that too. But overall, the US wants to sell more. They want to export more. And so they need to see a weaker dollar. So I think their dedication towards, you know, supporting the yen, from a point of view of it will be advantageous to them when they want to export more things to Japan, but also, you know, generally weakening the dollar against everything else. I think they're very much committed to that. The fact they sold euros, I think it was a signal. That was all. I think they may be taking a view. I wouldn't be at all surprised if Secretary Bessent is taking a view on the euro. You know, he's a trader, right? So we have to keep that in the back of our mind. But I think definitely the focal point at the moment should be on the yen and what the US Treasury and the Ministry of Finance are going to do over the coming weeks.
1: Yeah, and we got some volatility, the flavor of the volatility as we kicked off the summer. You're expecting a rough summer, but your strategy is to really catch the tailwind in autumn. But you're saying, except for Hong Kong and China, what's the story there?
0: Well, I believe we're still, you know, seeing them as those two markets as something as a challenge, to be honest. And there is certainly a hesitancy for pension money to move in at the moment. Hong Kong, I think, is an interesting sort of development there in like the IPO space. So there's a lot of interest there, particularly in technology sector, of raising money through Hong Kong, which I think makes it an interesting place to do, you know, IPOs and some activity locally there. The Chinese economy, though, I mean, you know, longer term, we have to still be bullish on China, but in the shorter term, I think it is a challenge. You know, the data coming out is not really supporting, enthusiastic investment in there. And certainly from an American point of view, you know, pension money is very, very hesitant to move into Chinese stocks at the moment from, you know, political standpoint, as well as an investment destination. You might find hedge funds playing there. It's a trader's market at the moment. But I think for the longer term money, the pension money,
2: Neil,
0: is still very hesitant to move money in.
2: Just a quick one on SoftBank, Neil. Can Masa pull this off despite all the leverage across the AI bets that he has? Or are there shades of WeWork here?
0: Oh, ouch. Well, to be honest, I mean, I would never bet against him. He has had some tremendous successes. He's also, he's had his WeWorks, and there was also a pizza company he invested in, which didn't work. But generally, I think the concern going forward, and this may be why the stock is sold off today, is the levels of debt that are appearing in the investments that he has, or the SoftBank has, as well as the debt level that SoftBank will probably end up with because of the rate of investment in the AI space, building out all these data centers, and you know it. And this is why we have to think that maybe, you know, the AI run we're seeing at the moment actually is a bubble, and it will burst at some point. It's no different to .com. It's no different to the railways many, many years ago. But the point is when, obviously. So with .com, the monetization of the software was an issue. It didn't pay for the infrastructure. And the same.
1: Neil, thank you so much for joining us. And Neil Newman there from Asterisk Advisory Japan.

0: promptly return it within 30 days.
1: Welcome back. Let's take a look at the markets that are currently in play as we round off this week. And the KOSPI is at the flat line almost and really treading water at the 6,300 level. Nikkei is looking a little bit soggy and is trading at 65,360. S&P ASX 200 Australia down by 0.4%. Sherry.
2: Yeah, so a bit of a pause there on the wall. Now, let's talk about earnings out of Hong Kong. Utilities giant CLP Holdings saw net profits climb 6.6% on the year to nearly 6 billion Hong Kong dollars in the first half of 2026. Revenue, though, remained flat at about 42 billion Hong Kong dollars. CLP says higher fuel costs triggered by the Middle East crisis has led to a 4% increase in average net tariff for customers. And it does warn that global fuel price volatility will continue to impact electricity tariffs. And let's talk more about that with TK Chiang. He is the CEO of CLP, joining us right here in our Hong Kong studio. Thank you so much for sitting down with us this morning, TK.
3: Good morning.
2: So let's talk about this mess in the Middle East. I mean, the Strait of Hormuz, and we're like 5 months into the war. And I understand that CLP has been saying that, look, we don't really see material impact on the business so far, and you're trying to diversify. But are you anticipating more friction as this gets prolonged in the Middle East?
3: I think because we invest in basically four main markets, yeah, in Hong Kong, you know, Chinese mainland, Australia, and India. So there are different, I would say, implications in different markets. Mm-hmm. I think for Hong Kong, it's more relevant because in Hong Kong, we have more than 50% generation from gas, and gas price is linked with oil price. Mm-hmm. But in Hong Kong, we have a monthly fuel adjustment mechanism. And for that mechanism, actually, we make reference to the past 3 months' actual fuel costs, and then we will set the fuel price for the next for the following month.
2: Right.
3: So we have a kind of like lagging effect and smooth out effect through this mechanism. Mm-hmm. So you can see from January to August, the net tariff basically increased by about 4%. Although you can see the, you know, international oil price basically has been very volatile.
2: Yeah.
3: You know, back in like March, April, you know, oil price can jump like 30-40%, and then suddenly may back down. So I think that's a good mechanism for us to manage the volatility of the fuel costs. At the same time, we are aware of the impact on our customers, so we've launched a special fuel rebate, which is 8 cents per unit for eligible residential customers. About half of our residential customer will benefit from that. On average, over the 3 months from August to October, each customer can receive more than 100 Hong Kong dollars. So I think that will be a measure for us to help our customers.
2: Yeah. And really, this stability that you're trying to achieve here, something's got to shake things up here. And we can't really get away from AI angle and really this massive build out for AI data centers and really the growth of it. What kind of numbers are you guiding that with? Because I wonder how much of that is going to pressure the returns because you're investing more on that front?
3: Yeah, I think in Hong Kong, because actually Hong Kong is a perfect place for data center development, given our very mature regulatory environments, very good data privacy protection, IP protection, you know, etc. So in Hong Kong, actually, we have been seeing a steady growth in demand, from AI data center. First half of this year, we do see almost like 12% growth in the data center, consumption. And now, data center basically amounts to more than 7% of our total consumption in Hong Kong.
2: Yeah.
3: And in order to prepare for that, actually, we plan to have about 18 data centers across, you know, the whole data, development plan period from 24 to 28. Up to now, already 8 data centers have been put in place already.
2: Mm. And does that risk lowering the return that you will be making?
3: Yeah. Now, we over the whole development plan period, we have about, in total, we have, 52.9 billion, Hong Kong dollars investment. And, I would say the projection on the tariff, according to that, is manageable. We don't see any particular pressure because while we have capital investment, but at the same time, the electricity consumption of the data center actually do help maintain a reasonable tariff because the more sales we can generate, actually the more revenue, and that will help kind of contain the tariff.
2: Right, Sri, come in on this.
1: Thanks, Sherry. TK, good morning. What, in your opinion, TK, is the most viable option when it comes to powering this parabolic demand that we are seeing and that we are likely to continue to see coming from the data centres?
3: Yeah, I think, for Hong Kong, because we have the Climate Action Plan 2050, set up by the Hong Kong government. So by 2035, we're going to have 60 to 70% of our generation coming from zero carbon energy, I would say mainly nuclear and then with some renewable energy. So that's why we are working very hard together with the government to try to bring zero carbon energy from Guangdong to Hong Kong. So I think that's the trend. We hope that we can bring in more zero carbon energy to support the development of data center in Hong Kong. Now, at the same time, for example, in Australia, there is also booming kind of data center business. And we have also shared some of the information about our Yallourn Energy Security Precinct, which, after retirement of the Yallourn Power Station, we want to make use of the site, which is what we call a kind of power-ready site. We have, transmission connection, we have water access. So after developing data centers there, we can bring in, renewable energy, and then we can, install large-scale batteries there so that we can have what we call a firmed renewable supply, which is zero carbon, for the data center. At the same time, to cater for some contingency, we also plan to, say, for example, build some gas turbines there just in case that we can have backup.
1: TK, because of this energy crisis, it's clear that every option needs to be on the table. Does that include, from CLP's perspective, coal? And has coal been almost rehabilitated because of the technology and clean coal technology and CCS technology?
3: Now, for CLP, we have our Climate Vision 2050, which we are committed to achieving net zero by 2050. At the same time, we also committed to retiring all our coal generation before 2040. So we're still working towards that target. So recently, actually, we have sold Jhajjar Power Station in India, and India has now become the first zero carbon business unit within CLP. So we would continue to work towards that. And now, for energy security perspective, we have been adopting diversified kind of a strategy, not only try to diversify sources of energy. For example, in Hong Kong, because of the significant portion of gas generation, we have three sources of gas. Apart from gas, we have one third coming from nuclear. So coal is now already down to slightly more than 10% in Hong Kong. So you can see this diversified portfolio. And for gas, we have three sources, two pipeline gas from the mainland China and also one LNG. So adopting diversified portfolio is one of the strategies. Another one is basically developing renewable energy and also like energy storage. For example, in India, we have been developing renewable energy as well as storage.
1: That's interesting, TK, and that addresses the intermittency aspect of renewables. Can you give us more color on how much you're investing and how much you plan to invest in those storage solutions? And just on nuclear, it's still very controversial, isn't it, in a post-Fukushima environment, but with small modular reactors, it is undergoing something of a renaissance. Are you looking to expand that footprint in nuclear?
3: Yeah, maybe I talk a little bit more about, say, in Chinese mainland, because that's also a very important market for, you know, for CLP. Our short-term target is to achieve 5 gigawatts of renewables in the Chinese mainland. So we are now already have, about, 2 gigawatts, and we have about 1 gigawatt under construction. So that's our plan to grow in China. And regarding nuclear, I think, for example, in China, that's the national strategy. You continue to, develop nuclear energy. And I think nuclear technology in China is really leading the development, around the world. And there have been a lot of different projects in Guangdong, and that's why we all do want to bring those nuclear power to Hong Kong. Now, regarding SMR, small modular reactor, as you mentioned, I think it really depends on the context and the location, etc. From a cost perspective, I think SMR is still more expensive than the conventional large-scale nuclear power station. Right now, for example, in China, a typical design of a nuclear power station is that there would be like 6 units, each unit, say, 1,200 megawatts. So in total, just one site is what we are talking about, 7,200 megawatts, which is a quite large-scale kind of development. But that's exactly the reason why the cost of nuclear power, developed by China is very competitive.
1: TK, on a from an economic point of view, what you do and power usage is a very good barometer of how the economy is humming along. What is it telling you about mainland China from a residential and a consumer point of view and from a business and industrial point of view? And how are you managing the future spikes in demand that could arise from global warming? And we've seen parts of Europe quite literally on fire because of extreme weather. How are you managing those climatic conditions from a demand point of view?
3: Yeah, so I think in the 15th five-year plan in China, there have been very clear kind of policy that we can rely on. For example, there are commitments that China will continue to develop renewable energy. So they are talking about 200 to 300 something gigawatt of renewables in this five-year plan. And at the same time, there are new policies coming out in kind of generating demand for renewable energy. For example, one of the order number 42. Just actually launched and effective 1st of August, which is kind of like mandating large customers to buy green energy or green energy certificates that will help generate demand of renewable energy. So at the same time, with the supply, sufficient supply, and then creating demand, and in order to mitigate the so-called volatility, there's also policy to support batteries or energy storage projects. So in the 15th five-year plan, there is a target of having 300 gigawatts of energy storage project.
1: Yes.
3: So I am sure with all these, I think the volatility or the uncertainty will be managed.
1: TK, it's great talking to you. Thank you very much indeed for joining us with your insights. TK Chiang there from CLP. We are back in 2 minutes.

0: Call now.
1: Welcome back to Squawkbox Asia. Friday morning, enthusiasm for South Korea's AI-powered market rally is sparking a trend in generational wealth planning for children, even before they learn how to crawl out of the crib. Our East Asia reporter Lisa Kim joins us with more. Lisa, good morning.
2: Sheree, good morning. So South Korean parents are opening up brokerage accounts for their children for long-term wealth planning. So some of them are opening up accounts for their children even before their ripe age of one, right around the time that they master how to sit up. And Mirae Asset Securities, which is Korea's largest brokerage, says that the number of brokerage accounts for kids under the age of one has nearly tripled in June from a year ago to roughly 15,000. While this data and the data set that you are seeing up on the screen is specific to Mirae Asset Securities, smaller local brokerages are also reportedly seeing a similar trend. And based on my conversation with four parents, the rally in Korean stocks seems to have given that extra motivation for them to start investing for their children. But the volatility in the domestic stock market that we've covered means parents are diversifying primarily into U.S. stocks. Nonetheless, the common thread that I've heard from parents is that they really want their children to reap the benefits of compound interest, and they want their children to learn how to invest and to understand long-term wealth building. And this could bring about a change in how the future generation in South Korea views assets, because currently households hold around 3/4 of their wealth in physical assets, primarily in real estate, and only the rest, so about 1/4 in financial assets.
3: You know, the mantra from a lot of great investors out there is, you know, don't trade, don't buy and sell, just stay for the long term, look for the compounding effect of your portfolio. And yet here we are, we're talking about South Korea that really just hogged global headlines this year because of all the leverage ETFs and really the short-term betting perhaps on South Korean memory sector. So pretty interesting. But, you know, this is definitely, I thought you were going to talk about something very similar to the Trump account. And of course, this is something that is happening under the federal legislation in the United States. So what is really driving this kind of sentiment, the need for the long term stock investment for their kids?
2: Yeah, Sherry. So, in fact, our colleagues over in the U.S. overnight had a Republican senator who introduced a bill to allow parents to automatically enroll their newborns in Trump accounts at the hospital. But I think the one difference, the big difference, in fact, is that in Korea, it's sort of a grassroots phenomenon where parents are voluntarily signing up their kids, whereas movements that we're seeing in the U.S. is more driven by the federal government. In Korea, though, the government is offering different types of investing accounts and tax benefits for adults. So I guess you can say that in Korea, when it comes to minors, it's more grassroots driven, whereas the government is offering lots of different incentives for adults to start investing or to continue investing. And companies are in it too. In fact, KakaoPay Securities, which is an online brokerage linked to that massive internet giant Kakao, said last month that it plans to give, hand out freely, stocks worth around 100,000 won per infant born next year in an effort to expand their customer base.
1: It begs the question, though, Lisa. The last time I checked, South Korea's birth rate was relatively low compared to the rest of Asia, if not globally. So is there really a market for this type of generational wealth product?
2: Ooh, is there a market for this? That's a really good question. I think, though, please.
3: Yeah, no, I think that's perhaps the reason why the Korean parents are going for this, because shrinking population, that maybe their kids are not going to be able to benefit from the pension. I mean, we keep, jokingly, we say in South Korea that, you know, our kids might have to serve in the military twice and may not get any kind of pension benefits because really there is no babies being born. So I think maybe that's really part of the thinking for the Korean parents who are doing this. And on top of that, I think there is really this volatility around property policy in mm-hmm. governments, like depending on who is sitting at the Blue House, that we get a very different approach to wealth generation and retainment and properties. So maybe they just want to stay away from it all and hopefully look for the compound effect in the stock markets. Yep.
1: Slow and steady capital appreciation, yes.
2: Exactly. I think, Sherry, I think you hit the nail on the head. I mean, I checked Kospi's gain since 1991, which is the year I was born, and the Kospi is up 10x. So imagine if my parents started investing for me back then. Maybe I would be sipping margarita somewhere.
1: The big issue, I suppose, is what is the underlying security? Yes, maybe we're not condoning early morning drinking, but the underlying securities here with these products, they have to be relatively risk-free. So it can't be SK Hynix and Samsung Electronics, which are incredibly volatile at the moment. It has to be some combination of treasuries and relatively safer, low-risk products, yes.
2: Yeah, that's absolutely right. So I asked parents, how are you investing and how are you investing for your children? And the most common answer that I got was that they are definitely into Kospi through their accounts, as in the parents' accounts, because they do want to benefit from the volatility, as in they want to buy when it's low and sell when it's high. Whereas for their children, they're buying ETFs, tracking broader indexes, so the broader Kospi, and also U.S. Indexes such as S&P, Dow Jones, et cetera, and also semiconductor stocks as well. So for their kids, it looks as though their investments are more spread out, whereas for them, when it comes to stocks, they want to benefit from the short-term volatility.
3: Yeah, because they're working with a different time horizon, so it makes sense. Exactly. And, you know, you say it's volatile in South Korea. It really just lacked volatility for many, many years. It's just the AI story for the last couple of years, and especially pronounced this year. So a pretty interesting story. Thank you so much, Elisa.
1: By the way, isn't getting any cheaper. Just FYI.
3: Exactly.
2: Which is why they want to invest in these investments. They said that they want their children to use the money to invest in their education and the stuff they need.
1: That's what I wanted to say.
3: Yeah. And we've got Lisa's full digital piece, by the way. Head over to cnbc.com to check it out. Squawk is going for a quick break. We'll be right back after this.

0: 800-545-5522.
1: So it's that kind of Friday when we are counting down to the U.S. jobs data. We've got oil gaining, by the way, and treasuries are pushing higher, and we've got some pressure to the downside when it comes to the stock markets. Makes sense, at least to me. Nikkei 225 is lower by 0.87%. Lots of questions around the yen, and ASX is also pushing lower. I think for the KOSPI, because it's just been tanking, really, yesterday was really bad too. So I think that's why we do see some small comeback. And we've got really red across the board. It's really Samsung doing its own thing, so pretty interesting as well. But we've got a negative picture across the board. So chips are down, and Samsung is the only bright spot out there. Market opens, more of them. We've got at the top of the next hour, Taiwan, Singapore, and Malaysia all set to open in just a couple minutes. Squawk is coming right back.

0: third and final hour of power here on the programme, 9 a.m. sharp in Singapore. Straits Times Index is just joining the trading day and looking sharper, up by about 0.6%. You're watching Squawkbox Asia. I'm Sri Jagaraja at the SGX.
1: And I'm Sherry Kang in Hong Kong. Your headlines this hour. Asian markets are struggling for conviction after a weaker lead from Wall Street. Eyes tonight will be on the U.S. monthly jobs report for more indications of possible Fed hikes ahead.
0: Crude oil futures are rising once more as both the United States and Iran appear to be far apart over intentions regarding the Strait of Hormuz and the reopening.
1: And China's monthly trade numbers are set to drop in the next hour and expected to show a contraction from last month's strong report.

0: Right, so broadly, there are some reasons to be a wee bit cautious in these markets. We do have payrolls looming, and that would give us a sense of where we are in terms of the jobs market and the broader economy. And of course, that will feed into Fed expectations. And we also have oil on the incline once again, with doubts about where the US and Iran are really going with the peace process and with the reopening of the Strait of Hormuz. With all that, we are seeing Straits times open just slightly firmer. Malaysia is flat at this level of about 17.35, and the TAIEX pulling on about 1%. Japan and South Korea have been open for about an hour, and so far, so good for the KOSPI, and the sidecar hasn't been triggered. So perhaps, and I stress perhaps, this volatility is starting to calm down and clear out to a certain degree. The Nikkei 225 down by 1%. And the shenanigans with dollar-yen are going to be an interesting one for that one. We are seeing dollar-yen settle into something of a range between the mid-150s and the late-150s. So, so far, so good. But clearly, there's still a degree of undervaluation here. Ball's in the court of Governor Ueda. And there is more work to do in terms of bulking up the yen, which is still looking undervalued against the US dollar. Right. Oil prices, that's clear and present danger for these markets, continues to keep them on edge. And we're seeing the oil market reprice the risk associated with what is going on with the Strait of Hormuz. Remember that there seems to be a bilateral deal, at least between Iran and Oman. But this really seems to be largely on Iran's terms. And there is still a factor here relating to Iran wanting to charge tolls. And of course, that is a red line for Washington. Are they going to agree to it in its present form? Probably not. And that's what the markets are trying to reprice. All of this comes after the US rejected a potential plan by Iran to block US and Israeli ships from passing through the Strait of Hormuz. Let's bring in our transport reporter, Monica Petrelli, for more on the latest on the critical waterway. Monica, we were talking about this. If you're a shipper, you're going to be still acting out of an abundance of caution.
1: That's right. In fact, that's one of the biggest concerns right now of the shipping industry, who said, who, you know, collectively are saying they're not liking the terms that we've heard. Of course, nothing's formal yet, but the terms could include, even if there's no tolls, it would. We are still looking at a situation where Iran would have a substantial leg up because it would have power over the strait that it did not have before the war started. And for the shipping industry, this is a dangerous precedent, but also they're saying there would not be a corresponding drop in risk levels. Lloyd's List saying this would still be extreme, which keeps prices high. But, you know, Sri, one of the things that we're also looking at is whether this is, like, as you said, bilateral or trilateral negotiations. And really here, it depends on whom you ask. Iran and saying this is firmly Iran and Oman, but the U.S. saying, hey, we're also involved. Yesterday, Donald Trump reiterating that he said he is involved in negotiations. And he also addressed some of those reports coming out this week that said the U.S. had used substantial amounts of its long-range missiles, saying now, after initially denying those reports, that some weaponry is, quote, a bit tighter. Now, meanwhile, as we are told, these negotiations have been finalized. A deal is imminent. Soon is the word I keep hearing. Again, maybe I'm impatient, but like, how soon is soon? But what we are seeing here is that in the interim, ships still being attacked in the Strait of Hormuz, as well as the Red Sea as of this week. And now ships inside the Persian Gulf now facing a new complication, and that is potential lawsuits with insurers who are saying, hey, because some vessels made it out during the past 5 months and were able to deliver the cargo, because you didn't, you are not entitled to claims for insurance reimbursements. It's back to you, Sherry.
2: Monica, thank you so much for that. And turning to trade now, or really staying with trade, China trade data set to drop in the next hour. Export and import growth expected to lose some steam in July, but still relatively strong at 22% rate for exports and 28% for imports. China's trade strength has been a key driver for its economy amid the Iran war and U.S. tariffs offsetting slowing domestic demand. Our China reporter Elaine Yu will join us with more a little later on the show. And ahead of that, let's take a look at the futures right now. On this part of the world, we are looking at just absolutely nothing. Getting no indication from the futures market in terms of how the stock markets will go this morning for China and Hong Kong. And on that note, Steve Bryce is a global CIO at the Standard Chartered. He's joining us from our SGX studio. Steve, it's always great to have you joining us. Thank you so much for your time. Where do you think we are in this market cycle? Are we almost there? Because I feel like everything is just feels so bullish, right? Like, especially when it comes to the U.S., the earnings story. I get the earnings story is there, investment gains, organic growth. And then that makes me nervous. Is that the right way to feel right now?
3: I think it's always good to be, you know, checking in to make sure that you're not overly bullish. I mean, yeah. At the end of the day, I think the earnings story is pretty compelling at the moment. So if we look since the beginning of the year, we've actually seen valuations coming down based on extremely strong earnings growth and upwardly revised earnings growth as well. We are starting to see 12-month forward earnings expectations tailing off a bit. That's probably just as we move through, you know, from quarter to quarter. You know, obviously, this pace of earnings growth is unlikely to be maintained going forward. But overall, we're still pretty supportive. We think that the real yields you know, are probably in the process of peaking here. We do believe we're going to get some sort of deal coming out of the Middle East. Obviously, you know, we could get a deal and then it could be you know, shaken off a month later and then another deal, you know, 2 months further down the road. So it's not going to be a straight line by any stretch of the imagination. And obviously, the news over the last 24 hours hasn't been very positive. But, you know, our sense is that we're still constructive on risk assets, generally overweight equities, based on those earnings growth expectation, the strong tech cycle. We don't believe AI is a bubble yet. I mean, obviously, you know, it looks like we're heading in that direction, but we don't believe that's we're anywhere near there yet. So from that perspective, you know, we still have pretty good upside from our perspective.
2: So what are you watching out for to figure out whether we are there in terms of AI bubble forming or bursting? Because you do expect a bumpy road ahead while you're keeping overweight position on global equities. And I wonder, because we've had so many like mini corrections, a lot of questions around AI, circular spending and so on, that maybe we won't really get a big breakdown in the risk sentiment. What do you think?
3: Yeah, so I mean, I guess the things we're looking at is obviously the earnings cycle is going to be really important, but underlying that is the quality of earnings as well. So there is some concern about that quality of earnings. So we've had the revaluations coming through and other items in earnings as being a substantial piece, obviously, as companies list. So obviously, we've already had you know, one listing in the form of SpaceX, you know, expecting two more to come through as well. So those revaluations, you know, should support earnings growth, but obviously they're unlikely to be replicated going forward. So from that perspective, yeah, I think once we start seeing the end of that cycle, that could be something where markets take a little bit of pause, some digestion challenges before taking another leg higher.
2: And we're waiting for the jobs report out of the U.S. tonight, Asia time. What would be the right way to position in this kind of environment? I mean, we're sort of in this structurally higher rates kind of environment, right? So you would say you prefer emerging market U.S. dollar bonds. Walk us through your thinking here.
3: Yes, so I think from an emerging market U.S. dollar bond perspective, obviously these are sovereign bonds. You know, they are actually, you know, reasonably good from a, you know, they have a reasonably good exposure to oil prices in a positive way. So if you look at local currency bonds, it's much more exposed to oil importers. The dollar bonds is more exposed to oil exporters. So we don't think oil prices are going to come markedly lower over the period. We think there's a solid floor as far as oil prices prices are concerned. So that's helping the fundamentals of these countries. If you look at the fiscal dynamics, they're pretty strong. If you look at debt servicing commitments of the foreign currency debt, also improving. So from a big picture perspective, this still looks like an interesting area where you can get obviously decent yield. You do have a bit more duration than maybe we would like ideally. So we're generally looking at short duration. But the incremental yield that we get in emerging market bonds leads us to say that, okay, that duration, it's a risk, but we think it's still worth it given the yields there.
2: So as long as the bond yields as well as oil prices are holding on to the levels that we are looking at now, because we've got for the 10s, 4.67%, oil going for around 80-something, is that sort of a sweet spot? I hate using that word, but is that sort of an okay level for the risk market to handle?
3: I mean, obviously, markets would always prefer lower oil prices just because obviously it takes away an inflationary risk and interest rate risk and therefore bond yield risk. I think, the 70 to 90 range is not necessarily a sweet spot, but it's OK. It's not a headwind. I think if we started heading sustainably towards $100 a barrel again, I think we would again see some digestion. We'd see it increased pressure, obviously, in the from a monetary policy perspective for central banks around the world to hike interest rates. So we think the Fed will avoid hiking interest rates. But obviously, if we did see $100 a barrel plus for a sustained period, then that casts into doubt that view. So I think, where we are today, it's not ideal, but it's OK for risk assets and for treasury yields as well.
0: Steve, what could go wrong? And however you slice it, almost everywhere you look, leverage is high. Some might say excessively high. You look at the KOSPI, you look at SoftBank, you look at Alphabet taking on more debt. Situational awareness has blown up. Are we mispricing the risk of a credit event?
3: It's always difficult to tell ahead of time, right? I mean, I guess, we've seen the hedge fund space and as well, right, a situation developing there. So I think, this leads a lot of people to say there's lots of cockroaches out there, right? So that was a phrase that was, brought out, at the end of last year. We haven't seen too much of that or anything that looks systemic at the moment. I guess the leverage in markets is always something that's really difficult to judge. I mean, obviously, you do have margin financing and stuff like that. So if you look at that as percentage of market cap, it doesn't look that high. You look at it as percentage of GDP, it looks very high, right? So you're just saying, okay, which is more important? The bears would say, market cap's going up because the stock market's going up. If that was to reverse, then suddenly those ratios would look a lot more challenging. So the bulls would say, but it's versus GDP, it's fine. So I think it's a bit of a challenging situation. I think you probably need some sort of shock to knock us out of that. I mean, we've already seen, you mentioned in the intro, Korea seems to be stabilizing, right? So it's less than a 5% move today, so it's quite stable. I think, there's still some fragilities out there. The leveraged ETFs, single stock ETFs in Korea, but we're seeing more of that coming in the US as well.
0: Right.
3: There seems to be quite a bit of a gambling nature or frothiness in markets, and that's always signs of maybe heading towards a bubble or being in a bubble. We think heading towards rather than being in for now, at least.
0: The bond market is a bit like your grandmother, isn't it? So, you don't want to do that. And is that what's going on here? Are they sending a warning about unsustainable levels of deficit spending, 5% then on the 10-year, $100 barrel plus oil, disorderly unwind in the carry trade or momentum tech? What's going to kill this bull market?
3: I think the 10-year yield is an interesting one, right? So, I mean, I look at it today and say, look, if I'm looking at the macro picture, we think inflation's peaked. So there's should really be no real pressure on the 10-year yield to go materially higher from here. So we think that the real yields that we've seen in recent times are a great opportunity to add to bond portfolios, to be honest. You can step back and say, okay, if you look at the 50-year chart for the 10-year yield, we're in a massive downtrend from the late 1970s, obviously the oil inflation shock. And then we broke out of that downtrend in 2022. So are we now going to go sideways or are we going to reverse? On a 12-month time horizon, we think sideways, right? So with a slight bias to the downside. But that's the big unknown. The fiscal dynamics clearly are unsustainable for many Western economies. And you'd obviously put in Japan and China in there as well. So that is a concern. And that does create an incentive to have inflation. Real GDP growth and nominal GDP growth, right? So inflation is probably, the downside for inflation is fairly limited.
0: So if the US markets are priced for perfection, where are the opportunities for value investors?
3: So we don't actually think they're priced for perfection, right? So, if you look at the valuations, so the semiconductor space is an example, right? If you look at semiconductor space, obviously we've seen a very significant sell-off coming through. Even when they were at their highs, the valuations weren't that stretched because people were saying, look, these earnings are not going to remain as high as this for a long period of time. So there's sort of quite a bit of rationality in there. After the sell-off, there's actually quite good attractiveness in that space. So we've actually increased our allocation back. We de-risked in semiconductors. We've added back in recent times. So our view is, look, the tech space is still pretty attractive. We like the US banking sector as well. Obviously, we do think that the rates are still relatively attractive. We're going to see interest rate coming through probably Q2 next year. It's not going to be anytime soon. So a slightly steeper yield curve. So from that perspective, we like the banks and the M&A activity as well. So those are sort of areas that we like today.
0: How compelling is the value opportunity in China, or is it fast becoming a value trap when you consider, yes, it is aggressively driving the AI economy, but at the same time, the consumer is down in the dumps?
3: Yes.
0: How are you approaching China?
3: So certainly it's a two-speed economy, right? So exports are doing pretty well, but then the domestic consumer is still failing to join the party, from an economic growth perspective. Look, we are overweight Chinese equities. I certainly view that more as a trade rather than a structural overweight over the longer term. I think you raise a very good point in terms of the value trap. Obviously, valuations are cheap, right? There's no doubt about that. But I think it's interesting in the AI space as well. People are saying China's catching up in the AI space with what's happening in the US.
0: Do you believe that?
3: I do believe that from a fundamental perspective. What I'm questioning is I'm much more confident in the focus in the US to monetize the AI space for AI companies, right? So it's a profit maximization tool. They may fail, but that the focus is definitely there. In China, I think it's more of a social good, if you like, in terms of saying if we can use AI across the whole economy, get a faster growth rate and help us grow the economy. I think that's probably more of the objective in China. So what extent will that AI leaps be monetized is a good question. Now, we saw DeepSeek yesterday saying they're going to raise the cost of their platform. So it looks like they want to, obviously. You'd expect a company to want to. But the question is to what extent they'll be allowed to.
0: Steve, Sherry asked a question.
2: I'm curious about you getting back into the semi-trades. Is it important that you are selective in which area of the semi-trades that you get back in right now? And what kind of duration would you give for this kind of investment? Because there are just so many questions out there in terms of the lifetime of the memory trade. Do you think that it's actually structural versus cyclical?
3: I think it's structural from a, in terms of the structural growth of that sector is definitely there. Whether the supernormal, how long the supernormal profits that we're seeing today will continue is obviously a key question for people. I think the way I look at it, just check tech more broadly, but also AI. At the beginning of the year, I was saying, look, we're closer to 1996 than 1999, right? So from that perspective, we still see some significant runway. What I would say is we've probably gone forward in 6 months. We've probably gone forward 12 to 18 months along that cycle because things have developed very, very quickly. So, earnings are, there's no gap between the relative performance of the tech sector in the US and relative earnings, whereas there was in the dot-com boom. But the risk is that gap widens, if we can continue on the current trajectory.
0: Steve, on that note, we're going to leave it there, sir. Thank you very much indeed for dropping by. Steve Bryce there, Standard Chartered. We're back in 2 minutes.

0: safely return it within 30 days.
1: Welcome back, everyone. Singaporean bank OCBC posting a 22% year-over-year rise in a Q2 net profit, driven by growth in its wealth management income business. On the outlook, the bank sees total full-year income to grow, but warned that there may be a decline in net interest income. In the meantime, UOB also reporting strong numbers, net profit up 10% compared to a year ago, thanks to record wealth fees. So a very similar story to OCBC. The shares are up, OCBC up by more than 2%, DBS up by 0.7%, but UOB is the outlier here, down by 1.3%. Sherry.
2: Yeah, and let's get to that DBS angle. Our colleague JP Ong sat down with Tan Su Shan, the CEO of DBS Post Earnings. He asked her about the strength in its wealth management segment, not just in Singapore, but also in Hong Kong, which hit new records. According to its latest report card, this is what she had to say.
3: Hong Kong and Singapore are two of our big financial hubs. We have big presence in both, and both are very important. Hong Kong is a great gateway to China, a great trading hub for North Asia, and a great equity hub. You see the ECM, the IPO pipeline, that's huge. And Hong Kong is back. Hong Kong property market on the residential market has bottomed and it's picked up very nicely. Transaction numbers have gone up. Loan growth has gone up. Deposit growth is strong. So Hong Kong is back. Now, Singapore's benefiting as a safe haven for wealth

0: benefiting from its ability to be a trading hub for north to south. There's a lot of real trade in semiconductors, in high-end manufacturing between North and South Asia. And Singapore sits right in that hub. So we're a big beneficiary of that. And also, a lot of our GDP growth comes not just from semiconductors, hardware, advanced manufacturing, but also financial institutions. Mm-hmm. And so we're a big beneficiary of that as well.
1: Yeah, Hong Kong definitely feels back. Coming up on the show, Hong Kong and mainland China markets are coming online in just a couple minutes. We'll bring you the opening trades when Squawk Box Asia returns.

0: fully return it within 30 days.
1: Welcome back. Happy Friday. You're watching Squawk Box Asia. Markets in Hong Kong and mainland China just coming online. Let's take a look at what kind of a price action we are getting. And it's very just wait and see kind of mode, isn't it? For a lot of these markets, in fact, the Hang Seng Index opening flat and flat on the tech index. And let's see if that's the pulse that we're getting from some of the heavyweights in Hong Kong. Yes, so very relatively speaking, small moves. We've got AIA still reeling from perhaps some of the, of course, the Beijing authorities' moves on the offshore investment gains with insurance products. So AIA is down more than 1%, but we've got very much flat going for a lot of these names. Let's go to China now. Mainland markets are coming online. We've got the Shenzhen, for one, higher by 0.2%. Better for China. So we've got some gains, but again, very modest kind of gains coming through this morning. And the yuan, I mean, this is a currency that was at like 7.3 versus the US dollar at the start of 2025. And then it's been a straight line up for the yuan and a straight line down for the dollar. So 6.74 is what we see. So just wanted to point out the trend there. And we also want to keep our eyes on percolating tariff tensions after President Donald Trump signed a proclamation this morning, as widely reported, directing imported polysilicon derivatives, including silicon wafers, photovoltaic cells and solar modules, to be subject to 15% tariffs beginning on December 4th. The president also ordered price floors for such products, which are primarily produced by China. Shri.
2: Sherry, staying with the China data, trade numbers are set to drop sometime this morning. Export and import growth is expected to lose some steam in July, but still relatively strong. Our China reporter Elaine Yu joins us with a preview. Elaine, we know this tension between export-led growth and a consumer that is largely still down in the dumps. How is that going to play out in the trade numbers?
3: Yeah, these latest trade numbers will be interesting to watch because this is coming after a few key indicators missed expectations, including both the official and the private PMI measuring factory activity. And as you say, there's nothing new with the persistently weak demand that we've been talking about. But China's export momentum is now expected to slacken a little. Exports are forecast to grow 22.2%, which is easing from the 27% surge in the prior month. And imports are forecast to grow nearly 28%, which is easing from a 36% surge in the previous month. So analysts say that the momentum that has driven the surge in China's high-tech exports are still going pretty strong. This is namely the AI infrastructure boom, needing advanced electronic components, with demand coming from South Korea and Taiwan. But of course, with the U.S., there's looking to be more uncertainties in the future, with the Trump administration reportedly drafting a ban on optical transceivers, which are used in data centers, from China. Now, China also reportedly further eased controls on refined fuel exports this month. This is according to Reuters. So earlier, they restricted these exports around March to June to protect domestic supplies at the height of the Middle East conflict. But now they started relaxing them in July after the interim peace deal, and now they could be further relaxing them this month. So fuel exports could pick up as well. So those are some of the areas we'll be watching. Shri, back to you.
2: Elaine, thank you for that. Let's get to some more AI stories. Chinese robot maker Unitree has priced its Shanghai IPO at 150.8 Chinese yuan apiece. 150 yuan, 8 fun, I believe the denomination is. That sets its total valuation at around 61 billion yuan, or around $9 billion. Once it makes its debut on the Shanghai Stock Market, it will be Beijing's first ever publicly listed maker of humanoid robots with rivals such as Tesla. In the meantime, DeepSeek has also invested $21 million in this IPO. In return, the AI startup received about 2.5% off Unitree's shares. Sherry.
1: And speaking of DeepSeek, the Chinese AI startup has reportedly reopened its second funding round, looking for nearly a $74 billion valuation. Investment firm Monolith Management is set to be a participant in the round, where DeepSeek expects to raise $8 billion. Remember, there were reports in July that DeepSeek is planning to start a fresh fundraising round at a valuation of $74 billion ahead of a potential China IPO plan, but it was later reported that the deal was paused. Still ahead on Squawk Box Asia, Singapore Exchange released its full year 2026 results, delivering all-time highs in both revenue and net profit after tax. We'll speak to the CEO, Loh Boon Chye, right after this break.

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1: Welcome back to Squawkbox Asia. We are in the thick of earnings season, especially out here in Singapore. Let's check in on shares of Singapore Exchange, which is where we are, up by 1.2% after the multi-asset stock exchange saw a 13.9% jump in its fiscal 2026 net revenue, driven by gains in its cash equities business, while SGX's net profit saw an uptick of 7.8% in the fiscal year. That number rose nearly 25% on an adjusted basis. Company expects its FY 2027 expenses to increase by 6 to 8% as they continue betting on technology and talent. I'm delighted to say Loh Boon Chye joins us now, CEO of SGX Group. Boon Chye, great to have you in the studio. Have you got a read on securities trading activity in the second half? And do you expect market volatility to normalize or intensify? What does that mean for the business?
2: Well, we had a broad-based growth in FY26.
1: Yes.
2: Cash equities led the way, but it was broad-based across foreign exchange, commodities, and equity derivatives. The last 6 months has seen our turnover in the stock market increase. Over the full year, turnover increased 35%. To 1.8 billion, an 18-year high. I think various things has come together. The initiatives through the review group. We have the EQDP managers, funds are being deployed. Long-only investors are also participating in the IPO with the value unlock movement, GEMS research around more companies being covered. And encouragingly, the mid-cap stocks have also seen their turnover increase, and we've seen institutional inflow and retail participation is at a five-year high. Looking out, to answer your question, I think the appeal of the Sing Dollar, the platform that we have not just in the cash equity market, but a broad-based platform where participants are increasingly having to be able to manage risk across asset classes, across country, across region, across time zone. Because in that regard, our derivatives overnight session has also increased from 18 to 22% over a three-year period.
1: And is there upside to that in the next 3 to 6 months? I'd imagine so, Boon Chye, because we got KOSPI volatility, we got volatility in the currency markets with the yen especially. To what extent is that going to continue to deliver momentum to derivatives trading revenue for the SGX, and also underscore your position as Asia's primary pan-regional hedging hub?
2: We have always been a leading platform for access into the Asian economies, the Asian markets. So we have access into Korea, Japan, India, Taiwan, and obviously Singapore. And if one market is experiencing whatever volatility or participants' view on the market, the rotation play or looking at other opportunities across our platform is one that I think participants always look towards too.
1: And can you give us some insight into the outlook for hedging inflows into the SGX, KRW, dollar, FX futures? As I can imagine, macro funds are really scrambling right now to hedge their currency risk.
2: Overall, our FX futures volume has grown 30% over the last 12 months, led across by the RMB, ARNA, and also KRW, which has also seen an increase of over 70% in the volume over the last 12 months. We're also adding more currencies, but also by the end of this calendar year, we'll be launching a series of contracts or products with MSCI in the equity derivative space that will cut across thematic sector, countries and region. And I would expect more currency activity to follow as a result of that.
1: And I've heard it's up to 100 new contracts. So Boon Chye, Sherry has a question.
3: Yes, I do. Hello, Boon Chye. You know, the appeal of a Singapore dollar that you were talking about, and that made me think about the yuan angle, the Chinese currency, because you've been talking about this, and of course there is that arrangement, an MOU between SGX and Hong Kong X as well, to really focus on trading of yuan-denominated products as well. Just walk us through what you're thinking about that right now. And would that, would you give a meaningful ramp in that kind of direction for, because of all this internationalization of the yuan conversation that we are having?
2: Well, I think currency is an important part of risk management for any portfolio today. Beyond risk management, it's also an asset class. And we are also seeing clearly the greater utilization of yuan or CNH in international trade. And for us at an exchange, for Singapore as an international foreign exchange hub, we're just seeing the inflow of foreign exchange activity, and Singapore has ranked now the largest as an FX hub, and we're seeing lots of activity through our exchange, whether that is the OTC FX or listed futures, and I would expect volumes across all currencies, including CNH, to continue to increase just because investors need to be more nimble for their portfolio.
3: Yeah, it's really investors, corporates, and sovereigns having to be nimble in this turbulent times, to say the least. So would you consider deepening that kind of cooperation with the Hong Kong Exchange? And is there a discussion happening right now? And do you have a timeline in your mind?
2: Beyond Hong Kong Exchange, which is a good partner with us, we have many exchange partnerships, including those in Southeast Asia, such as Thailand. We obviously have a global listing board partnership with NASDAQ and partnership with New Zealand. And I think exchanges coming together to create a more vibrant overall ecosystem for investment and risk management will just give investors greater choices.
3: Mm. And what about the listing process of it all? And I feel like we're really just this, you know, major year for a capital raising. And it's not just a Singapore, it's everywhere, Hong Kong, in the United States as well. But do you think that that is the reason why that maybe SGX needs to really be more disciplined when it comes to pricing? Because sure, it happens, but some of the recent IPOs in Singapore did have some, you know, the trading action that came below the offer price in the end.
2: The market clearly is more volatile, as we can imagine, but our IPO pipeline has been stronger than what it has been in the last 12, 18 months, with more than 50 IPO in our pipeline. Companies continue to be active, very, very active, preparing for listing. The first day IPO price performance is important, is one data point, but it does not indicate the quality of the business of the company. We welcome all 21 IPOs in the last 12 months, but I think what's important is the continued liquidity and the ability for the company to raise capital post-IPO and growing their businesses and adding value, creating value for their shareholders.
1: Boon Chai, now that you have this tie-up with the NASDAQ and through the GLB, the Global Listing Board, what does that mean for the runway in terms of dual listings? And can you give us some visibility on that?
2: The GLB, or Global Listing Board, is very unique. A company could list on both exchanges almost at the same time, on NASDAQ and on SGX, with one document or one prospectus. This allows companies who are really global but wanting to tap a broader pool of capital, and in particular with a nexus towards Asia, whether that is their customer outreach, being present, manufacturing in Asia. And we're seeing companies actively engaging advisors to prepare themselves to list on the GLB. That is one additional pathway besides our main board for companies to tap capital via SGX.
1: Boon Chai, we recently heard TMX and Cboe Australia, that merger, and the goal seems to be to build a regional hub for mining. What does that tell you about the state of industry consolidation, the search for scale, and the M&A horizon? Because we recall back in 2010, SGX attempted a merger with ASX. How much pressure would you say there is on the SGX2 scale?
2: I think companies continually are seeking additional avenues to tap capital, and I think that bodes well for companies having an outlook to grow and expand. And exchanges coming together, not necessarily via any formal partnership in terms of an M&A, but a partnership to create additional pathways, just like our GLB with NASDAQ, will allow companies more avenues to tech capital to advance their expansion plans. And I think our partnership in this part of the world, whether that is through the deposit receipts with Thailand or our increasing partnership globally, I think will just serve companies well who are expanding into this part of the world.
1: Boon-Chai, final question from Sherry.
3: And yes, and then we've got... we spent so much time talking about SK Hynix's ADRs. Now we're talking about Singapore depository receipts of U.S.-listed companies. So Grab, it's sort of a homecoming, I guess, for that company, as well as SpaceX, beginning trading on the Singapore exchange. Pretty interesting moves. Do you see more of this move coming? And what is the desire, what is the demand that you are really catering to right now of these companies coming to Singapore?
2: The Singapore deposit receipts is an additional avenue for participants to invest in securities listed outside of Singapore, but are familiar with the custody, cross-border flow, and the overall equity ecosystem that they are comfortable with. But it also shows that for deposit receipts, in particular on SGX, that is really demand-led, because it's really led by our securities company working with our customers who see demands for some of these securities, and thereby they list them as SDR on SGX.
3: Boon-Chai, it's great to have you on. Thank you so much for coming in this morning. Lo Boon-Chai there from SGX Group. Squawk Box Asia is coming right back after this.

0: organization.
1: Welcome back. Let's take a look at SpaceX proxies here in Asia after Elon Musk's rocket company surged 6% overnight. We've got Shenzhen-listed shares of Sunway, a supplier to Starlink ground terminals, and Lens Technology, supplier to both Tesla and Apple, as well as Shanghai-listed shares of Western Superconducting, which is a supplier of specialty metals for rockets. Over in Taiwan, here are some of the names that we are tracking, and these are mostly companies that manufacture space components, including satellite parts, among other areas. But largely that ecosystem having a pretty rough day as we round off the week this Friday, with the exception of Dial, which is up by almost 4.2%. Speaking of SpaceX, its public debut brought new attention to the space economy and raised expectations for the industry's next generation of players. In our next episode of Managing Middle East, CNBC's Dan Murphy spoke to the CEO of Abu Dhabi's Orbit Works, which is part of the United Arab Emirates' push to develop a homegrown space industry, about the major IPO and what it means for the space sector. Here's a clip.
2: It just drew the attention to it, which means people are going to start looking deeper into what space is. We are seeing interest in space. People want to come in. And that interest is critical, because this is where I think the maturity in the industry will come from. The spread of investors will get deeper and wider. And so I think it's a wonderful opportunity for us to start exploring with people who would previously probably shied away from this industry.
3: Do you see a future when Orbit Works could be publicly listed?
2: I hope so. This is on the cards for us. Of course, that would be a decision by our investors and our board, but I don't see it as something in the near term, in the next few years.
3: Casting your mind forward as well, what would you say is the biggest barrier that remains to scaling globally, and not just scaling, but also becoming commercially competitive?
2: This is a very nascent industry still. It's still building. We're not the only company that's still at an early stage of development. The challenge we face is the same challenge that every space company faces globally, is that wider customer base. And so one of the reasons Starlink is so successful is because it has a wider customer base. It has airlines, telecommunication services providers, also individuals and homeowners in remote areas, businesses that are on mobile, they can all use it. Because it has such a wide array of customers, it is valued so high, and it will continue to succeed in that area. We need to do that for other parts of the space economy as well.
4: So that was Orbit Works' CEO, Hamdullah Mohib, speaking with CNBC's Dan Murphy in Abu Dhabi. And you can catch the full Managing Middle East episode on CNBC this weekend on TV Saturday at 10 p.m. Singapore, Hong Kong time. And in other space news, NASA astronauts Jessica Meir and Anil Menon are back inside the International Space Station after a successful spacewalk. The excursion, which took more than 6 hours, was in preparation of an upcoming rollout of solar arrays in the station's exterior. The new arrays will provide the orbital outpost with additional power for critical operations and are set to be delivered later this year. This walk marks NASA's 281st spacewalk in support of space station assembly.
5: Percent, and the tides also down by about 0.25%. Just a bit mixed, but some signs of life, that is, from certain select Southeast Asian markets. The Straits Times Index today holding on to gains of about 0.3%. And the Jakarta Composite in Indonesia also trying to keep its head above water and trading flat to the upside. Now, oil prices are extending gains after a 3% jump in U.S. trade. And we are seeing that Brent crude is back above $80 at about $83.44 a barrel. WTI also climbing by more than 1%. Details have been emerging about what Iran wants from a Strait of Hormuz peace deal. But what exactly might that look like? CNBC's Monica Petrelli joins today with more. And Monica, we're getting some questions about whether or not a deal will be achieved and whether or not the U.S. has walked away from a recent proposal or if it's just certain elements. A lot of questions. Help us try to clarify some of this.
0: Yeah, so this deal doesn't involve the U.S. This is a deal between Oman and Iran. Of course, though, the U.S. has thoughts and there is a blockade, which in fact gives it sort of an opinion in the matter, I should say. But the deal is between Iran and Oman. And here's what we know about the point of agreement. And that is all parties are saying a deal is coming soon. And we have confirmed that sources are saying that this includes that you will enter the Strait of Hormuz via the Iran route. You will exit via the Oman route. But after that, And that could possibly work. That would give Iran a newfound control over the Strait of Hormuz that it did not have prior to the war. But that's not, in fact, where it's ending, because now we're learning from Iranian news sources that the U.S. and Israeli vessels would not be able to use the strait at all. And that violators of the terms, and again, we don't know the terms yet, could possibly face a 20% fine of the cargo on board. Now, we know this is precious cargo, oil and gas, so this is obviously very valuable. But the issue is, this appears to be a non-starter for the U.S., because we have an official telling CNBC there cannot be impediments to transiting the strait. So we're really just where we started back at square one, saying there cannot be tolls, of course, but also no approvals, which if you're going to ban two countries and possibly Iran through when sources say anybody who has damaged Iran as well, then this simply won't work. And then that begs the question, well, why has the Trump administration been teasing a deal? You know, a deal is coming. It could be as early as Wednesday. We heard different officials saying this. If it is not one that is palatable to the U.S. at all, and also, what extent is the U.S. involved in these negotiations? Now, Iran says it's not. This is between us and Oman, and we have a deal. Iran also says that the GCC nations have signed off on it. But even as early as yesterday, U.S. President Donald Trump saying he is involved in the negotiations. And he also, interestingly, addressed some of those issues regarding a drop in long-range missiles for the United States, saying now, yes, there are some weaponry that is limited. So there is still a lot that is unknown. But I will return to that one point of agreement, that there is a deal coming soon. But whether it is a deal that will be accepted by the United States and whether or not that acceptance matters, there's still a lot to be seen here.
5: All right. And, we're looking at a deal that seems to be almost in place between Iran and Oman, and also the United States perhaps saying, no, we do not agree with that, even though we're the outside looking in. It seems that, to borrow a Chinese parlance, Iran and the U.S. have their own red lines that they don't want to cross when it comes to this. But we hope that they can come to an agreement because of how much this is impacting global energy security. Marc Petrelli, thank you so much for bringing that in with us. Now, here on the China Connection, we're also bracing for July trade data from the mainland. Our China reporter, Elaine Yu, has a preview of what to expect. Exports, imports, and, of course, that very important trade surplus. Elaine, share with us some of the key things that we'll have to watch out for when that report card comes out.
6: Yeah, JP, so the latest numbers will be interesting to watch, especially after other key indicators recently missed expectations. So there's nothing new about the persistently weak demand domestically that we've been talking about, but China's export momentum is expected to lose some steam. So exports is forecast to grow 22%, easing from a 27% surge in the prior month, while imports are forecast to grow nearly 28%, and that is easing from an earlier 36% surge in June. So analysts say that the momentum that has driven the surge in China's high-tech exports are still going pretty strong, you know, namely the AI infrastructure boom in needing advanced electronic components from China, the demands coming from South Korea and Taiwan, although with the U.S., that is looking to be more uncertain in the future with the Trump administration reportedly drafting a ban on optical transceivers used in data centers from China. Now, China is also reportedly further easing its controls on refined fuel exports this month. This is according to a report from Reuters. So China earlier limited these exports around March to June at the height of the Middle East crisis to protect domestic demand and supply. Now they've started relaxing them in July after an interim peace deal, and they are expected to further relax these limits this month. So fuel exports, refined fuel exports could pick up, so that's something we'll be watching as well. But of course, trade tensions are continuing to heat up ahead of the expected Trump-Xi meeting in the U.S. in September. The White House just imposed price floors and a 15% tariff on polysilicon products. These are the ultra-pure form of silicon used in chips and solar panels, which are mostly produced in China. And now we see this as part of a move in the U.S. to intensify its rivalry with both chips and solar. But it is taking effect in December the 4th. And trade lawyers actually warned that this later implementation date will lead to a surge in the coming months of these polysilicon products from China. Back to you.
5: And it'll be very interesting to watch to see what that trade surplus with the United States will look like when those details emerge in hopefully a couple of hours. Elaine Yu, thank you so much for that very important preview on China's latest trade figures, which are set to hit in just a while. Now, on the IPO front, we are also looking at Unitree pricing its Shanghai IPO at just over 150 yuan a share, valuing the company at just over $9 billion and far higher than an early reported figure of about $7 billion. In its filing, Unitree said it's looking to raise over 6 billion yuan, or about $900 million, in Shanghai's Star Market. It will become China's first mainland-listed humanoid robot maker. The IPO comes amid U.S.-China trade tensions, especially in advanced technology. In its prospectus, Unitree warned that U.S. restrictions risk hurting overseas growth and disrupting imported part supplies. U.S. sales accounted for about 13% of Unitree's revenue last year, with Unitree's book building beginning this week and subscriptions scheduled to open on Monday, August the 10th. U.S. President Donald Trump is also unveiling a 15% tariff on products made from polysilicon, a key material used in semiconductors and solar panels, and which are mostly made in China. The president announcing it under Section 232 of the Trade Expansion Act. Commerce Secretary Howard Lutnick saying it was necessary to secure America's domestic supply chains.
7: The president's policies have brought 50% of production into America. But we need the foundational products made here. Otherwise, you know, we're making the products here, but we need the supply chain here. So this will bring the supply chain here. We're setting prices so that the Chinese can't dump anymore. And we're setting tariffs to say, build it here.
5: Reports of these new tariffs came out on Tuesday this week, so traders may have already priced in the news. But take a look at how some of the Chinese polysilicon stocks are doing in China and in Hong Kong. We are seeing gains despite some of these announced tariff proposals, that is, with GCL Tech seeming jumping about 5.2% higher out in Hong Kong, and also Tongwei up by a similar margin out in mainland China. Hongyan Green, though, down by about 1.2% today. Of course, we also want to take a look at how solar panel stocks are doing, and it's looking a bit mixed, actually, for mainland China. You can see here the likes, for instance, of Trina Solar and Sungrow in the red, but Jinko actually and Longyi Green actually doing quite well and staying afloat, although Xinyi Solar seems to be running away with a 4.5% intraday surge. Meanwhile, China saying it has launched a cybersecurity review of products made by Palo Alto, with the country's cyberspace regulator not detailing which Palo Alto products were of concern or what the alleged vulnerabilities are. But they did cite broader risks to critical information infrastructure and national security. Both the United States and China have been tightening control and oversight over key tech exports over the last month, despite efforts towards coming to a broader trade truce. We'll leave you with a look at how tech stocks are trading in Hong Kong, largely in the red today. We can see there that the Hang Seng Tech Index also down by about 0.4%. The China Connection will be back in about 2 minutes.

0: even while enjoying your favorite seated activities.
1: Welcome back to the China Connection. Let's talk earnings, shall we? CLP Holdings seeing a first half net, their first half net profit climb 6.6% year-on-year, hitting almost $760 million, driven by strength in its Hong Kong business. The utilities giant did warn that the volatility in fuel prices would continue to affect electricity costs, but also said that artificial intelligence continues to be a tailwind as data centers drive power demand. Here's what CEO T.K. Chiang told CNBC in an exclusive interview.
2: Hong Kong is a perfect place for data center development, given our very mature regulatory environments, very good data privacy protection, IP protection, etc. So in Hong Kong, actually, we have been seeing a steady growth in demand, from AI data center. First half of this year, we do see almost like 12% growth in the data center consumption. And now data center basically amounts to more than 7% of our total consumption in Hong Kong.
3: Yeah.
2: And in order to prepare for that, actually, we plan to have about 18 data centers across the whole development plan period from 24 to 28. Up to now, already 8 data centers have been put in place already.
3: Mm. And does that risk lowering the return that you will be making?
2: Yeah, now we over the whole development plan period, we have about, in total, we have, 52.9 billion, Hong Kong dollars investment. And, the projection on the tariff, according to that, is manageable. We don't see any particular pressure because while we have, capital investment, but at the same time, the electricity consumption of the data center actually do help, maintain a reasonable tariff because the more sales we can generate, actually, the more revenue, and that will help contain the tariff.
1: And commercial and real estate, residential real estate demand is picking up across Hong Kong. I spoke to DBS CEO Tan Su Shan just yesterday about how Hong Kong and Singapore are holding onto their titles as financial hubs.
4: Hong Kong and Singapore are two of our big financial hubs. We have big presence in both, and both are very important. Hong Kong is a great gateway to China, a great trading hub for North Asia, and a great equity hub. You see the ECM, the IPO pipeline, it's huge. And Hong Kong is back. Hong Kong property market on the residential market has bottomed and it's picked up very nicely. Transaction numbers have gone up. Loan growth has gone up. Deposit growth is strong. So Hong Kong is back. Now, Singapore's benefiting as a safe haven for wealth management. It's benefiting from its ability to be a trading hub for north to south. There's a lot of real trade in semiconductors, in high-end manufacturing between North and South Asia. And Singapore sits right in that hub. So we're a big beneficiary of that. And also a lot of our GDP growth comes not just from semiconductors, hardware, advanced manufacturing, but also financial institutions. Mm-hmm. And so we're a big beneficiary of that as well.
1: The commercial real estate market across the Asia Pacific has been gaining momentum. And according to CBRE's mid-year review, overall investment activity in the region's commercial real estate sector rose 27% on year, driven by strong growth in office investments in Singapore, Hong Kong and Australia. Ada Choi is head of research Asia Pacific at CBRE and joins us today in the studio to talk about this report and some of the promising findings that they found in the recent report. Ada, it's good to have you with us. But first, as a Hong Kong resident, I want to ask you whether or not you agree with DBS CEO Tan Su Shan's remarks there. Is Hong Kong back?
5: Totally. I think, sadly, I'm also a victim. I've got my rent increased by over 15%. But this week, I'm in Singapore. I've got several friends and clients telling me that they've already got plans to go back to Hong Kong.
1: I see.
5: So, yeah.
1: And where is this? And can you give some detail, perhaps, that might support this belief that Hong Kong is back? We're seeing, again, people returning to Hong Kong, but on the property space, either in commercial and industrial, for instance, are we seeing perhaps some of that rebound from Hong Kong manifesting itself?
5: Well, I have to say that Hong Kong is still very financial market driven. So the high IPO volume, the change of the tax the regime, some exemption to the funds, they are all stimulating the demand in the central area, the financial district. And in the first half of the year, central rent has gone up by over 10%. So, but for the rest of the city, I think it takes a bit more time to recover.
1: So would you? The one thing we've also noticed is that when you take a look at Hong Kong and broader China business report, we're seeing investment volumes are up quite handsomely. But then we've seen China seeing office and retail rents still a bit sluggish, while we're also seeing perhaps logistics really picking up quite significantly. Is the trend more or less going to be more lopsided towards logistics and warehousing perhaps being the main driver of this, or is the uptick that is more broadly based than what I'm giving it credit for?
5: Well, I think it's not sector-based, it's location-based. So Shanghai is the one that we have higher hope, particularly Pudong area. We don't see any new supply from the logistics point of view, so we are thinking that the rents is going to bottom up quite quickly. And the same for the Shanghai office, the prime core location. I think in the first half, our team in Shanghai are still doing some sweetheart deal, but after this round of sweetheart deals, it will be much less availability in the market and landlord will become more greedy.
1: So this bounce back also, would you also say this is mostly confined to some of the developed tier one cities for the most part in China? And does that mean that perhaps the tier two cities or something will have to wait a little longer for a recovery to manifest?
5: I think it's Shanghai very specific. I think Beijing will be after that. I think these are the two cities that we have more hope for the recovery first.
1: Okay, so let's talk also about what's driving some of these investment volumes. How much of this is building out new supply and how much of this is perhaps a retrofitting or upgrading some of these facilities? And more importantly, what part does the environment of rising material costs play in perhaps slowing down this recovery that CBRE has noted?
5: So I think if we're talking about mainland China or Hong Kong, I think the increase in the construction cost, of course, is one of the problems. But the bigger problem is in Australia and in Japan and probably here in Singapore. And therefore, we are seeing the construction cycle is going to slow down substantially. And the midterm outlook, maybe 3 to 5 years from now, you are going to see much tighter supply. So even for Shanghai now, you are seeing our report still saying 20% vacancy. But if you go to Nanjing West Road, Lujiazui is about 10%. So it's a huge difference in the prime core locations.
1: And let's talk about another difference that we're seeing in another sector. And CBRE had a very interesting report about the shift and the ongoing transformation in the automotive sector, where we're seeing a lot of these internal combustion plants shifting towards EV because of the growing adoption of that. I believe it's $95 billion to shift from EV to ICE. Where is China in this shift and how do they compare with other areas? Because I'm assuming, and hopefully correctly, that China might be ahead of some of the other nations in this shift. Where do they sit in the shift and how does that compare to the others?
5: Absolutely. I think you're correct. I think last year we've already seen the sales of EV car exceeding the sales of ICE car in mainland China. Globally, it may still take a bit more time. I think the timeline is 2030 to see the EV car to be replacing the ICE car sales. And I think the highest growth is not China. China has been having this EV car story for several years. It's exactly in Southeast Asia. If you look at the share of EV car back in 2020, maybe 1%, 2%. Now, if you look at Singapore last year, 43% is EV car sales in this city. And it's also available in Vietnam, Thailand, and even like Indonesia, they have already passed the 10% penetration mark for the EV. So this is the area that we are seeing the fastest growth of EV.
1: Okay, so the thing is, we're going to look at some of these industrial properties, such as factories and plants, shifting to the EV space, and thus maybe also selling down some of their assets and trying to recycle some of these assets. My question is, who would buy these assets if they're going to become obsolete? And what's in it for, let me say, for instance, instance, a REIT, for instance, saying, look, you want to sell me your assets, you want to do a sale and lease back. What's in it for me? Because some of these assets, which are mostly ICE driven, are set to perhaps not be in vogue anymore. Help us understand what the dynamics there are and what the prospects are for recycling and who would buy these assets.
5: So first of all, I will start from Japan as a whole. It's a big automotive country. So Japan is a very hot investment destination across Asia Pacific. And investors are looking for creative solutions. And if we are going to the traditional way of sourcing properties, offices, or the existing logistics, you are having a lot of competition. So by using the results of this report, we are thinking, can we have be more creative, opening this dialogue to the automotive companies and create this kind of opportunity. Second of all, we've already seen this happening in some of the cases that because those sites have electricity, and what needs electricity is data center. So these new buyers have the thinking that this can be converted to data center, which is a hot sector.
1: I see. Okay, so because also we're talking about shifts from ICE to EV, and because China is seen as arguably the leader now in EVs in the entire world, what is China playing a role in some of these shifts in other countries like Japan, like Thailand, for instance, which has a huge automotive manufacturing footprint as well? What part are they playing in these shifts, if they are at all?
5: So Southeast Asia, for sure, and particularly Vietnam, because Vietnam, you know, is maybe just 2 hours away from the border of China, and particularly North Vietnam, that we are seeing a lot of the new plants being developed. Nearshoring is for the Southeast Asian market. Another market, in fact, is Indonesia, because they have a lot of the reserve of nickel, which is a very important ingredient for battery and the cells for EVs.
1: Okay, I'm curious, though, what this might mean for Thailand, because arguably they have the most extensive manufacturing footprint with regards to cars. They do like to call themselves the Detroit of Asia sometimes, and many of these assets need to be recycled. What's the impact on Thailand right now, and how is that shift happening in this particular country?
5: So I think many of those Southeast Asian markets, including Thailand, is benefiting from the nearshoring, also the new plants being set up, including Thailand as well. We are also hearing Singapore and Malaysia is taking the role as the supply chain management after sales services. So each part of the Southeast Asian markets do play a role. So I do see the future for the Thailand market as well, as they've already got a more mature ecosystem for the manufacturing of automotive. So it's just a question of how quick they can also get the sites assembled for the new EV development.
1: Right. And also just how quickly they can perhaps also take advantage of these shifts. And again, just looking again forward as well, what is the biggest driver that is, or thing that's going to determine whether or not this shift and perhaps some of the transformations in these properties takes place? I mean, what is the biggest factor that might make or break some of these transformations?
5: Of course, as I started the conversation, it's about the sales. You've got the sales increase globally at 50% per year. Mm-hmm. And ICE car is 2% decline per year. So this is shifting a lot of things, the production plants and all the supply chain in this part of the world.
1: Okay, so we'll definitely be looking out for how quickly this shift actually happens, because whether we like it or not, it seems that the trends are blowing in favor of these EVs, and thus might also necessitate some of these transformations and asset recycling. We'll have to leave our conversation there, Ada, but it was very fascinating and very nice to have you with us. I hope I hope your landlord isn't too punitive on you when you go back to Hong Kong with regards to some of your rents, but definitely interesting to see how Hong Kong is indeed back for the most part, especially in the property sector. Appreciate the time. We hope you can join us again in the future. That's Ada Choi from CBRE. And as we head into break, take a look at how its chip and GPU plays are currently trading in the mainland. The country's most valuable chip maker and also its newest joiner is the only stock in the red today, falling by about 1%. The China Connection is back in 2 minutes.

You're watching the China Connection, and you are seeing a snapshot of all the market action across Asia. You've got the Tokyo markets just going into their lunch break, but also going in, the still reeling from a 1% intraday decline. It's not as dramatic as we've seen in recent periods of sell-offs, but again, it's another

0: signs of a pickup, that is, for the Shanghai composite, which is up by about a fifth of a percent. Not the same case for the Hang Seng, though. 8 shares down by about a quarter of a percent in their trade, while the TAIEX is flat to the upside. Now, SoftBank shares are down in Tokyo trade despite a smaller-than-expected profit slump. Our East Asia reporter Lisa Kim has more on what's driving SoftBank's shares lower and more with regards to the key takeaways with regards to their recent report card. Lisa?
1: Hey, JP. So SoftBank Group's earnings for the April and June quarter came in better than expected thanks to its stakes in Intel and ByteDance. SoftBank reported a net profit of roughly 350 billion yen or 2 billion U.S. This is more than double what analysts had expected before the earnings came out, but nearly down 18% from the same period last year and an even greater drop from the previous quarter. Leading up to the earnings call, investors were hoping to get more color about SoftBank's investments in OpenAI, particularly because we are at a time where there are speculations that OpenAI could potentially delay its IPO, not to mention the increased competition from Chinese AI companies. SoftBank said that it did not see any loss or gains from its investments in OpenAI versus in the previous quarter between January to March. SoftBank recorded a 20 billion gain in large part thanks to OpenAI. So from that, we can see how much of SoftBank's earnings is tied to closely with that American company. In a recent interview with CNBC, SoftBank's Masayoshi Son really doubled down on his commitments or faith to OpenAI, saying that OpenAI is an amazing company with a great growth and opportunities. So he thinks that OpenAI will be successful. So for the time being, I think it's safe to say that SoftBank will likely stick to its commitments in OpenAI. And when it comes to its Intel investment, SoftBank posted 1.3 trillion yen boost from Intel last year. SoftBank said that it was investing around 2 billion in the U.S. chip maker, which at the time equated to roughly 2% of Intel. SoftBank's Vision Fund netted a gain mainly from its stake in the Chinese owner of TikTok, ByteDance.
0: And despite that slightly lower net loss, it seems that the market's not really smiling with regards to how SoftBank's doing. Mm-hmm. But still, perhaps a sight for sore eyes. And we'll have to leave it there. Lisa, thank you so much for those important updates and insights with regards to SoftBank's recent scorecard. We are set to also get Chinese trade data out any minute now. Now, analysts are forecasting that both imports and exports logged strong growth in July, though at a slower pace than in June. China's trade surplus also expected to have narrowed to about $107 billion from $125 billion back in June. Now, June's numbers were pretty much a blowout figure, aided by strong demand for AI hardware, as well as efforts to get orders in ahead of new American tariffs. The United States' 12.5% tariff on China, which took effect near the end of July, will likely weigh more heavily on trade in the coming month. Now, on the import side, we'll be paying attention to oil. Those imports dropped 41% on year in June, which was reportedly the lowest level seen in nearly a decade, as China continues to pull from its own inventories. For more on what to expect with regards to China's trade data in the month of July, we're joined by Erica Tay, who's the director for macro research at Maybank, here in the studio again. Erica, very nice to see you once again. I just want to go through some of your previews. Again, correct me if I'm wrong. You are expecting a slightly higher surplus, about $114 billion, and also exports growing by about 28.3%. I'm curious as to whether or not, as to how much of that might come from the United States and how closely you're watching out for that trade surplus with the U.S. Do you have a particular figure you're looking at for that or a trend that you're watching with regards to China-U.S. trade and exports going stateside specifically?
2: Yes, JP. So we are looking at the U.S. Trade resumption or the resumption of normal shipments to the U.S. as one of the factors behind our prediction of exports rising by 28%. So continuing from June's outperformance and imports, as you've mentioned, you know, will also benefit from a lot from China's continued need for high-tech equipment, particularly from the tech powerhouses of South Korea, Taiwan, and Singapore.
0: Mm-hmm, I see. And just quickly, just hold that thought there, because I want to get your reactions, because guess what? Like clockwork, we have gotten that trade data that just came out of the oven 30 seconds ago. Our China reporter Elaine Yu is in Hong Kong to hash out the numbers. Elaine, I'm sure you're up your eyeballs with all these numbers flashing through your screen. Give us the broad strokes.

0: as to how these numbers did. Exports, imports, trade surplus. Take it away.
1: Yeah, exports surged 23.9%, which is beating the expectations of roughly 22% and still below last month's 27%. So we do see export momentum softening a bit in July, whereas for imports, that was up 27.5%, largely in line with expectations and, as expected, easing from the 36% surge. So looking at the trade surplus, there were expectations that they would narrow a bit depending on who you ask, but we actually see that widening. The July trade surplus is at $112.5 billion, more than the expected surplus of $106.2 billion. So what these numbers paint is that the momentum that we've been seeing driving those exports are losing a bit of steam. We'll have to look into the breakdown a bit earlier to look at how those high-tech exports are faring, because that's really been driving the surge in exports lately. The data centers and the huge demand for advanced electronic components from China. And looking at the trade surplus with the United States, that is coming at $28 billion in July. And now this will be a key number to watch because, of course, as we've been talking about, the Trump-Xi meeting that is expected to happen in September in the U.S., this is one of the areas that has been causing frictions between the two, but it's not just with the U.S. Later on, we're going to take a look at the regional breakdown with Europe as well, and that's going to be key because we have that October deadline looming, which is where the EU and China had agreed to resolve or make some progress on their trade disagreements by then. And if those numbers are still proving to be very high, then that will continue to feed into the tensions between the bloc and China. JP?
0: Yeah, very. But still, those key numbers that you've highlighted, they're also very important to understand, given how timely those are. And Elaine, thank you again for breaking those down for us. As those numbers started coming on the screen, as we got those updates, we still have Erica Tay from Maybank here to share with us her reactions to these numbers. Exports coming in at about 23.9%, imports coming in just a little bit lower. What do you make of that? And if you really want to, and given the fact that your trade surplus estimate came in closer than what the economists and Reuters are saying, you can take some time and tell us that you told us. You could tell us that I told you so.
2: I'll
0: that they would come in. Go ahead. Sure.
2: Yeah. So I think the export numbers coming in at about 24% growth, it's a tad lower than June, but still nothing to sniff at. And I think the drivers behind the export growth still intact as well. So obviously, China's high-tech exports are benefiting from this global AI capex boom. And then also you have the resumption of refined fuel exports that China allowed after the peak of the Iran war subsided. So, you know, supplies are less tight onshore. And finally, the elephant in the room is the U.S. So exports to the U.S. obviously very strong. And you can imagine why. So companies are trying to get as much shipments from China to the U.S. And vice versa, within this window period before the trade deal expires in November. So it might be more of the same after November, but I think, you know, companies on both sides are not taking any chances.
0: And the thing is, like, it's interesting because what Elaine highlighted, what you highlighted, these tech and semiconductor exports, again, how much of this is going to the United States, and will this be short-lived? Because, again, you said there is that window, and we've seen it's become a lot more sensitive, Washington, D.C., to some of these tech exports, and giving China any space to catch up with America. Do you think that this is going to be a short-lived surge of exports, especially the high-tech kind, to the United States?
2: So I think, JP, the semiconductor space or anything related to AI will still be very sensitive. And I think America is also quite keen to make its AI-related supply chain more resilient to trade tensions with China. So I think there might be less demand from the US for Chinese chips. But we do know that there's very strong orders from the rest of the world, particularly for memory chips, because as you know, Taiwan and Korean chip manufacturers are pivoting their manufacturing capacity towards making sophisticated kinds of chips. So this leaves the field wide open for some of the upcoming China chip giants to fill that space. So I think obviously our data centers need AI chips, but the rest of the world need chips for, you know, their computers and cars and everything else.
0: Okay, let's talk about imports now, because one thing you also noted is that one of the things that might sustain imports from China in what might be this Six Networks Initiative. If I'm not mistaken, we're talking about upgrades to waterways, power grids, computing, underground pipelines, just to name a few as well. Can you talk to us about how this will play into supporting this import growth in China and how that might differentiate import drivers for China as compared to the past?
2: Yes. So we are looking at a ramp up in digital infrastructure construction. So basically, you know, to lay the groundwork for China to develop its innovative industries. But this is not the previous kind of old-fashioned infrastructure build-out. So what we are looking at is not so much, you know, surging imports of the old-fashioned commodities like steel and iron. But this time, I think, you know, China is going to have a lot of demand for things related to electrification. You know, things that go into...
0: So more components and intermediate goods than raw materials.
2: Yes. So things that go into, you know, making the grid more advanced, things that feed into the need for battery storage, industrial scale batteries. So we are looking at stronger import demand for specific commodities such as nickel, lithium, which go into batteries, as well as titanium, which go into the power lines.
0: Okay. So let's talk also about what these numbers will mean for that Trump-Xi summit that might happen, or is we hope might happen sometime in late September. And of course, the trade surplus is going to be key top of mind, and also some of the sensitivities around Chinese exports, particularly also the belief that China might be exporting excess capacity and overproduction in key areas like electric vehicles and the like. How much of this will play to trade figures now and in the future when we're looking at China's trade makeup?
2: So I think that obviously we are already seeing low level tit for tat between the U.S. And China this week. You know, the U.S. trying to block or make difficult exports of Chinese robots. And then China also putting in friction for exports of Chinese drones. So I think obviously, you know, we are seeing a bit of posturing on both sides. Hopefully, you know, both sides will not escalate further. So obviously, what we have seen this week is China just responding in kind to what the U.S. has rolled out. And so obviously, you know, the U.S. is motivated not just by the need to insulate its AI supply chain from trade tensions, but also it is also keeping an eye on the midterm elections. So you might see a bit more ratcheting up of noise from the U.S. side, you know, saber rattling, and, you know, hopefully China. I think so far China has been reacting quite calmly and in a calculated way to those sorts of noise. So, yeah, hopefully when Xi and Trump meet in September, they can come to a kind of firming of the bilateral trade relationship.
0: Okay, and it's going to be a very sensitive balancing act both these two leaders are going to be embarking on in late September. Eric, I want to ask you about something you in your notes before the interview, actually, saying that, you know, China sees paltry margins in the domestic market, hence the preference to export instead to capture some of those margins. And I wonder also about how this plays into exporting excess capacity and whether or not this also might see China continue to rely on industrial and export-driven forces to drive its economy, because we know that China's also highlighted how importers to shift to becoming more domestic driven. But if this continues to play out where you see companies in China saying, hey, it's better to export because we get better margins there, and could this actually dampen any efforts to revive consumer confidence, domestic market confidence, and thus also this pivot that China's been desperately trying to make and they can't seem to pull off as effectively, and they've been trying for the last couple of years, to be fair?
2: Yes, indeed. So I think that, we shouldn't look at China as a monolith, that everything is up to within the government's control. So obviously, how its companies and exporters think is less within its control. And we hear anecdotally from Chinese exporters that they are making very thin margins serving the onshore market because of extreme competition. So that hasn't faded. And a lot of them prefer to sell to the export markets where they can get much fatter profit margins. So I think this is likely to continue because, as you've mentioned, China is dominant in things like electric vehicles and indeed the entire clean energy supply chain. So in terms of the technological edge and the pricing power of Chinese companies, yes, I think they are likely to continue their export surge.
0: Yeah, what I'm noticing here, Erica, and maybe this is just me simplifying things, that there's a lumpiness when you look at Chinese industrial activity. They tend to import commodities in bulk, creating big stockpiles, and then you start to see it create lumpiness in terms of exporting order flows. You're seeing them produce a lot of capacity that then they have to deal with, and they say, we'll just deal with this when it comes, and also a propensity for perhaps engaging in some of these price wars because of this excess capacity. Is this something that the world will just have to accept and perhaps manage, that, hey, this is just how things are done in the Chinese economy? There's lumpiness and big orders and then sudden withdrawals, and there's not much smoothness in terms of how these big volumes come online and could impact their economies as well.
2: So I think that it's not desirable for Chinese policymakers as well to see such extreme.
0: But it happens a lot, doesn't it, right?
2: Yes. Yeah. So I think the Chinese, obviously, at the previous Politburo meeting, which is a quarterly meeting of economic policymakers, they've actually mentioned that they are against involution again. And I think, this is like the umpteenth time that the policymakers are cracking down on these price wars.
0: Okay, and we'll have to watch see how they manage that, because even it seems that the authorities in Beijing are having difficulty trying to solve this particular puzzle. We'll leave it to their hands. Erica Tay from Maybank, Director of Macro Research, thank you for helping us understand some of those trade figures that came out of China, what that means for the world's second largest economy. We're going to do a quick forex check now on currency, the back of that trade data, both imports and exports growing roughly in line with estimates. You see both the onshore and offshore yuan strengthening slightly this morning. And here's a snapshot of stocks that are trade proxies. We've got Orient Overseas, an international logistics company, the only stock in the green. China Connection. We'll be right back. Don't go away.

0: 1-800-707-2637.
1: Welcome back to the China Connection. We take a look at how U.S. futures are faring, and they are all edging to the downside before the opening bell out in New York. We're seeing NASDAQ futures flat to the downside, and also the Dow Jones, preparing for a possible implied 0.3% intraday dip when the opening bell in New York rings. The Dow, S&P, and NASDAQ closed lower on the regular session as oil prices jumped and ahead of the July non-farm payrolls report later today. Ahead of that, we also got a modest rise in weekly jobless claims pointing to a resilient labor market. Treasury yields ticked higher, and the big question now is if the Fed will hike rates in September. CNBC's Steve Leisman has the preview.
2: Fed Governor Lisa Cook joining the ranks of Fed officials who have said they would hike rates if inflation doesn't cool. And that's now a larger group if you count those three dissenters who already wanted to hike at the last meeting. The probability of a Fed rate hike in September remains high, but down from where it was a few days ago at 58% now. Despite higher bond yields on the day, part of that could reflect a general belief that I'm reading from forecasters in the market that inflation is expected to cool and hopes for a benign employment report. Here are the numbers we're looking for. Payrolls forecast to have grown by 83,000 in August, up from 57,000 in July. That's an okay number. The unemployment rate seen unchanged at 4.2%, and average hourly wages, they're estimated to have grown by 3.5%, also unchanged. So far, many Fed officials have suggested the labor market not pushing inflation higher with wage growth relatively consistent at that 3.5% level. But the FT reporting that sources close to Fed Chairman Kevin Warsh say he, like Cook, would be prepared to raise rates in September if the next two inflation reports end up being hot and inflation expectations do not remain under control. And separately, the White House confirming that the president and Warsh have been speaking once in a while, they said. A story first broken in the Wall Street Journal last night said that Warsh has spoken with the president, quote, repeatedly.
1: And SpaceX shares bucking the broader market losses we saw overnight. Shares rallied 6% in heavy trade, even as its first lockup period expired. CNBC's Morgan Brennan explains what's unusual about SpaceX's lockup expiry.
3: The first wave of insider SpaceX stock unlocks. Available share count balloons to more than 1.5 billion from 629 million in the IPO, and that is just the start. So billions of shares unlock into 2027. By January, 50% of shares are in free float. That's according to Bernstein. The key question, who's eligible to sell and when? That matters when determining how much supply could in fact come to market. For many employees, lockup expirations start. Senior executives and officers are subject to longer lockups. And Elon Musk, who overall owns 42% of the company, can't sell until June of next year. But if history is any indicator, he likely won't. And he's not alone. Many longtime investors plan to hold and have been very public about it. Something else to consider. Insiders had liquidity events before the IPO via secondary share sales 2 times per year. That said, the last one in December valued SpaceX, which had not yet absorbed XAI, at $800 billion, reportedly. Even with a stock tumble on Wednesday, market cap on Thursday was about $1.4 trillion. So some may still take some profit. JPM argues, quote, there has already been significant pre-positioning ahead of this first expiration, the largest of many, over the next several months. Bottom line, it's not a typical stock lockup expiration. Don't expect typical stock trading reaction, especially amid reports of surging retail buyer activity. For CNBC Business News, I'm Morgan Brennan.
1: And one last look at how greater Chinese markets are doing, including the China tech-heavy indices. And no surprises who the star of the show is today. That is the Star 50 Index jumping 2.2% higher. We've also got the China X matching them with a similar intraday gain, both firmly up, jumping 2% up higher. And one more look at the chip and GPU plays across greater Chinese markets. Seems tech is the trend and the flavor today. We're seeing the likes of Huahong Semi, for instance, up by about 2.6%. But take a look at Montage in China, surging 4% higher in trading out in the mainland. We're also looking at other stocks like Moore Threads and Cambricon doing quite well in today's session. Even SMIC is sight for sore eyes. They are up about 2%, also buoying the Hang Seng Tech Index alongside it. You see all green and all smiles. And of course, take a look at CXMT, the memory chip maker that made a huge splash when they went public just recently. They're a little bit more modest, a little sheepish today, but still showing signs of moving higher, up by about 0.3% so far to just over 52 yuan apiece out in Shanghai. A quick check on markets across Asia, the rest of Asia. And while we're seeing some smiles across some of those greater Chinese markets and the Hang Seng joining them in the green today, it's still a bit of a down day for both the Nikkei 225, down about 1%, and the Kospi, which is stuck 0.9% in the green, in the red, that is. That's down for the Kospi in South Korea. That's a wrap, though, for this edition of the China Connection. I am JP Yong, but stay tuned because Inside India is up next. See you there.

0: Good morning. You're welcome to Inside India. I'm JP Ong. Here are your headlines this Friday morning. Oil prices climbing back above $80 a barrel on uncertainty about an Iran deal, and which is pressuring the broader Asian session this Friday. Foreign portfolio investors pulled a record $15.9 billion of funds from the Indian market in the 2026 fiscal year, reversing 2 years of strong inflows. And China's July trade softens from a blistering surge in the previous month, but still both exports and imports up in the 20% range, driven by AI-related demand. And we start this Friday morning by taking a look at what Asian markets are doing in their morning session. We are seeing a broader sell-off, albeit not as intense as we've seen in recent in previous episodes, with the Nikkei 225 in Japan still down by about 1%, and the South Korean KOSPI pulling back by about 0.9%. The moment the big battleground might be also the Hang Seng, which was briefly in the green just a few minutes ago, but it's back to losing ways and trying to find its footing so far today, struggling to stay afloat. The Shanghai Composite looking a bit more modest, a little bit more stable, up by about 0.33% in today's session. Meanwhile, we're seeing the TAIEX in Taipei holding on to a very meager 0.1% intraday game. Now, we just saw China's July trade data crossing a while back. Our China reporter, Elaine Yu, joins us now to break down some of these particular numbers. And with more time to actually take a look at what's been under the hood and look at some more of these details, Elaine Yu, tell us what else you've learned and gleaned from China's July trade figures.
1: Yeah, so both exports and imports have lost some steam, but we're still talking about double-digit growth. So exports in July grew nearly 24%. That is coming down from the 27% surge in June, but it did overshoot the expected 22%, while imports were up 27.5% in July, which is roughly in line with the 27.9% forecast. And so for the trade surplus for last month, that narrowed from $125.6 billion in June to now $112.5 billion U.S. dollars in July. So China's trade partners might welcome this narrowing surplus, but it is actually still wider than the expected $107 billion U.S. dollars. So we see China's export engine waning a little bit compared to the blistering surge, as you were saying, that we've seen in earlier months. But as you were talking to Erica Tay from Maybank just now, she said this is nothing to sniff at because the drivers for the export growth, especially the high-tech exports from China, is still intact, being the global AI capex boom. And she also pointed out that with China now further relaxing its controls on refined fuel exports, which it imposed in the earlier months at the peak of the war in the Middle East, now that is relaxing both in July and again in August, according to a report in Reuters, we could see refined fuel exports picking up again. And she also talked about the U.S. Being the elephant in the room, and now we're seeing exports to the U.S. surging again, or at least being very strong, especially compared to the period earlier when the tariffs really dampened those flows. And so this is part of companies front-running whatever they think could come next, and they're not taking any chances, Erica Tay was saying. But indeed, you do have trade tensions heating up. The White House just imposed price floors and a 15% tariff on polysilicon products. These are the raw materials used in chips and solar panels. And this is taking effect in December 4. So trade lawyers are saying actually to beat this, to front run this, we could also see a surge of these products coming in from China to the U.S. JP?
0: Yeah, and those high-tech exports and the components also something that will be also key when U.S. President Donald Trump and Chinese President Xi Jinping possibly meet in late September, making that summit even more interesting because of the prominence of these Chinese high-tech exports as well. Elaine Yu, thank you so much for that added context to those trade figures coming out of China for the month of July. Now, the Indian markets are set to come online in about 40 minutes, and here's what GIFT 50 futures are indicating. We are looking at perhaps a muted start start, but perhaps just a, for just some room to add a few more points on the table for the Nifty 50, which is set to open marginally in the green based on what Nifty futures are forecasting. We're also taking a look at the U.S. the rupee against the dollar, which yesterday just briefly fell below that 95 against the greenback level, but back to softening away. Still, it's in a lot strong. It's in a much stronger position than it was, say, 2 weeks ago, and it was testing its all-time low of 96.82. 95 spot 15 is where the rupee sits now against the almighty greenback. Now, oil prices extending gains as well after a 3% jump in their U.S. trading session. We are seeing that the likes of Brent crude back above $80 a barrel and up by about 1% in the Asia trade, and WTI also rising by about 0.8%. Now, details have been emerging about what Iran wants from a Strait of Hormuz peace deal. CNBC's Monica Petrelli has more. Monica, what can you tell us about whether or not we are closer or whether or to a possible deal that could see normalization in this very important strait that's key to energy markets and many dependent economies in the world?
2: Well, JP, we can see that the oil markets were expecting that a deal would come soon. And that is, in fact, the only point of agreement that we're seeing this week from Iran and the U.S., in that a deal is coming soon, perhaps not this week, though. Now, this deal is between Oman and Iran, and it's said to navigate the terms of reopening the Strait of Hormuz, which would include entrance into the strait, taking that northern route close to Iran and exiting on that southern route next to Oman. Now, remember, that southern route is where Iran has been targeting vessels with attacks. And so this is, in fact, a compromise. But it isn't also a temporary deal that is going to be set in place to allow the U.S. and Iran to continue talking about the terms that were under the MOU. Now, newer details about this temporary deal are really what's throwing this deal into disarray. And that's because we're learning from Iranian media that this deal would not allow any vessels from the U.S. or Israel to pass, and that also, anyone who violates the terms of the deal, which, again, we have not confirmed yet, they haven't been released, but anybody who violates would then be subject to a 20% fee of the cargo on board. Now, this lately seems to be a non-starter for the United States. So we had an official telling CNBC all transits are supposed to be without impediments, meaning tolls or approval. So if that's the case, we're sort of left here scratching our heads as to why the Trump administration would be teasing a deal coming out this week that it seemingly is not going to accept. Now, Iran would say to that, this deal is not subject to you. This is between Oman and us. However, because the U.S. has that blockade, it does have a seat at the table. The U.S. saying it's not going to release the blockade unless this deal includes terms that it can find palatable. And okay, it seems that so far, we're just simply not there yet, JP.
0: Okay, and it seems miles to go before we get to a possible deal, and markets and global economies wait with bated breath and hope things don't turn violent, at least in the Strait of Hormuz. Mark Petrelli, thank you so much for that. We are also looking at foreign portfolio investors, which pulled almost $16 billion from the Indian markets in their fiscal year, which ended in March 2026. And that's according to the annual report from SEBI. It reverses 2 years of gains and most of the selling accelerating in the month of March, accounting for a majority of the equity outflows. The report said it was driven by tariff uncertainties, the Middle East conflict, softer corporate earnings, and an uncertain inflationary outlook. But they did note that debt inflows were resilient, supported by passive flows linked to India's inclusion in the JP Morgan Bond Index. Well, let's talk to one of those foreign institutional investors, actually, or a president of one of those. Vikas Pershad is portfolio manager for Asian equities and M&G Investments, and joins us today on the set to talk about these things. Vikas, we have to start off with those trends. It's good to see you as well. As a portfolio manager, one of these global investment managers, what could you say is driving the recent portfolio outflows that we've noted happening to India over the better part of the last 12 to 15 months? And could we see signs of that perhaps turning around as we head deeper into the second half?
3: Yes, Jabir, it's good to be here. I would say there's two parts of that question. The first is, why have there been outflows? And then second, are there reasons to become constructive again? So on the outflows, part of it is absolute. If you just look at what's been happening in India over the last couple of years, you go back to the end of Q3 2024, when the market was at the all-time highs, and you were having a coup in Korea. There's volatility all across the rest of North Asia in many different end markets. India looked pretty good from that. But the market always prices in the future, not the recent past. And what we've seen since then, very big rallies in the semiconductor supply chain that's driven Korea higher, Taiwan higher. So you had the relative trade weakening, India relative to the rest of Asia, rest of the world, then also currency weakening, earnings growth slowdown on the ground, energy costs go higher. And so for the last 18 months, 24 months, that's what we've been dealing with. Also, what I would add is that if you look at the benchmark levels and you look at the performance of names off benchmark, there's a lot of dispersion. So if you're an active manager, and this brings us to the point of why it's time to come back to India, you're seeing a lot of dispersion within sectors, sector to sector, and within that market. So the overall market might not have done very well this year in dollar terms or in rupee terms, especially relative to other Asian markets. But you're seeing a lot of alpha beneath the hood, off the benchmark, in a very wide, broad, deep universe of listed companies. As an example, you and Monica were just talking about West Asia and Iran. If you look at some of the derivatives of that, there's a lot of companies that are in the short term feeling pain because of rising costs. I would say, however, that the margin resilience we've seen in most sectors in the Q2 results has been pretty impressive. But then you have sectors like industrial lubricants, broad and deep universe, broad cluster of companies. They've all reported this week very strong revenues in a tough environment, huge operating leverage. We have exposure to that. And so that when I look at India prospectively, if you look at the setup of India having just been materially repriced against all other emerging markets, and you look at the underlying growth, you look at the capability of these companies and how broad and deep that universe is, as a long-term active investor, I'm very excited.
0: Yeah, one thing that's also been highlighted by portfolio managers from overseas who are looking at India as well is they've taken note of the fact that while they've been pulling out or staying on the sidelines, we've seen this deepening, significant deepening of the domestic investor pool. Is that making the markets less reliant on these foreign flows and thus also, in effect, also becoming a selling point for India for foreign investors who might be asking themselves if it's time to come back into India because of that deeper pool?
3: I would say yes. So there is that domestic bid that has been sustained through this period of weakness. But for that, the market would have performed more poorly, is what I presume. I think that's a safe assumption. But it's not just the domestic bid that is keeping up the market. It's the execution. If you look at the earnings delivery, for a quarter century, India was the best performing market in the world. Why? Because it had the highest growth rates in the world. It had the highest ROEs in the world. We've had this temporary relative reset in pricing of India relative to other markets. But the long-term drivers of that remain intact. Yes, there are concerns. Yes, there are questions around that growth. But you look on a 5, 10, 15-year horizon, and Indian equities look pretty good. I think we'll look back in a couple of years, and the setup from here was Indian equities have underperformed for a couple of years. We acknowledge that these returns are not in a straight line. They come in bunches. Equities mirror real life more than bonds do. And so for periods, nothing happens, and then a lot happens. And I think this is one of those periods.
0: Okay. Before we get into how you become selective in going back in it and where you're finding opportunities in dispersion, I want to get your thoughts on one of the reasons or one of the theses being posited by some of your peers in the investment space as to why to go back to India. And that's the reverse AI trade, which I think might be oversimplifying things because there's also perhaps the fact that India also has an AI hardware trade that still needs to mature given where they are on the curve at the moment. Do you buy the reverse AI trade in India as being a reason to come back into India? And if so, why or why not?
3: But we never saw the perceived absence of an AI trade as a reason to leave India. So it's not the only reason to come back. Now, what I would say also is that if you're looking for peers of the AI hardware software leaders that you see in the US, China, Japan, Taiwan, Korea, those you will not find in India. What you will find are companies, again, with a perceived weakening of their earnings power, trading at much lower multiples than they have in the recent past, high dividend yields, high cash flow generation. I'm talking broadly about the IT services sector. We've reduced our underweight there, and it is not a monolith. There's a lot of dispersion there in performance, in quality, and business models. Also, what I would say is that the AI CapEx beneficiaries are plentiful in India. You have optical fiber cable companies that are seeing burgeoning order books.
0: Nuts and bolts, perhaps, the focus?
3: Yes, the nuts and bolts are the picks and shovels of the picks and shovels of the AI trade. Mm-hmm. You will find them there. There's a shortage of power, of transformers. There are listed transformer companies in India that are serving domestic clients, but then even more so international clients. So you have cooling companies. Coming back to these industrial lubricant companies, one of the opportunities for them in the next few years will be related to data centers. Same thing for water treatment companies, water purification companies, ultra-pure water for semiconductor usage. That is all available in India. You have to look beyond the benchmark, and you have to look at the long-term earnings power. These things take time to develop, but they're there. When you have a market that has 7,000 listed companies, you're going to find a lot of very interesting things.
0: Yeah, and what is your stance on AI? Because we've seen the recent unwinds hitting markets like Korea and Taiwan, which are still quite upbeat about. We also see the Starship Index in China, if I'm not mistaken, down about 27% since the start of the second half. Is this just an unwinding of some of these valuations that might have just gotten too hot too soon? Or is this actually perhaps at the risk of sounding dramatic, perhaps a bubble bursting?
3: I would say rather than it's an unwind of valuations, it's a reset of earnings expectations, at least on a 1 to 2 year view. Our if you look back over the last 3 to 6 months, our quarrel with how the memory companies were trading, for example, was not with the valuations. It was with the earnings estimates themselves. If you assumed that the earnings would come through at the level at which people were extrapolating into 2027, 2028, then the valuations made sense. Our view was that these earnings expectations don't make sense given the pricing extrapolations, given the capacity coming online from the Korean memory makers, from the American memory makers, and then also, of course, from China. That is going to be more disruptive on a 2 to 3 year view than people were pricing in at that time. So we did take profits in Q2 in memory, late Q1 through Q2. We have reduced some of that underweighted memory over the past month or so. Now we're revisiting all of this. It is trickier now. If you think back to April last year, when the tariffs were announced by the U.S., it didn't feel easy to buy anything at that time. Some things were easier than others, and memory was one of them. If you look back to Q2 this year, it wasn't very easy to sell, reduce profits or take profits in any particular subsector of semis, but memory felt easier. Now it's a little bit tricky because you have a lot of different threads coming together. You have the flattening of the pricing. However, you have all this CapEx coming in. That CapEx wouldn't come in for NAND, for DRAM, if the unit economics were not going to justify that. And so you have that, but then you have the capacity coming online in China. And so that's what we're dealing with. And I think that's what you're seeing the market dealing with also. It's not just the leverage ETFs driving the memory names lower or higher. It's the market and market participants doing the same thing that we are, which is taking all these disparate sources of information and trying to see what is in the price now.
0: Yeah, so while the trade might actually have some legs or perhaps a case to be in it, as you've admitted, Vikas, it is still trickier now, especially because of all this new volatility that you're going to have to deal with. How is M&G dealing with this volatility? Because I'm sure it's becoming trickier and, dare I say, more difficult to stay or perhaps pursue some of these, and thus also perhaps raises the question, okay, show me how good the active management strategies are. How are you handling this volatility, and what can you advise retail investors who are perhaps freaked out by what they're seeing at the moment if they want to stay in the game?
3: Well, I'll say two things on that. Number one is people tend to focus on volatility. If you are genuinely an active manager with a long-term horizon and you've done your work, volatility is your friend. It's on your side because it's giving you opportunities to initiate positions, to add to existing ones, to reduce existing holdings that have done very well. Volatility is your friend if you're an active manager. If you think back to the last 6.5 years, going back to COVID in March 2020, you think about the Russia-Ukraine conflict starting 2 years after that, the tariffs last year, the war in West Asia this year. That sets up prospective returns really well. The enemy for us has been velocity. It's not volatility. It's the speed with which names are correlated, sectors are correlated, and they're moving. If you've not done your homework, if you're not prepared, the velocity is more of an enemy for you than the volatility itself. So you need to be ready. And this answers your question on what should retail investors be doing. Do your homework. Think long term. Let time do the work for you. Let the management teams do the work for you. Do remember that returns are inversely correlated with trading frequency. That's what we believe. And if you do your homework and you bet right and sit tight, let the time do the work for you, then you'll do well. So that's one. The second point I would make is that just in India, when you have 7,000 listed companies and you have thousands more in China, Hong Kong, Japan, Korea, Taiwan, Oceania, and then Southeast Asia also, the narrower this rally became, the more excited we became about prospective returns on a 1, 2, 3 year basis. Mm. Because when the headlines are all pointing you in one direction, the greater alpha is elsewhere. And if you look at our China strategies, for example, the largest holdings are not tech names. They are shipbuilders, logistics companies. They are financial institutions. If you look at our largest holdings in India, it's very diverse. The top 10 holdings are 10 different sectors. It's not a concentrated portfolio that we have. Same thing in Japan. Same thing for our holdings in Korea. It's pretty diversified. So we, as active managers in Asia, have a very large playing field. There's a lot to choose from. You do your homework, and you let time do the work for you. And valuation is on your side. Time is on your side.
0: And just very quickly here, Vikas, since you mentioned velocity, what is the state of velocity telling you right now about the markets in just a minute?
3: I think the main thing it's telling you is that unless you have very high conviction views, it pays to pull in your wings a little bit and be neutral. Even if something is a large position in the benchmark, it's okay to be neutral at sometimes or not to take a very large directional bet. Live to play another day. Allocate your capital to your highest conviction bets and then come back. At some point, the volatility will die down. The velocity of these moves will die down, and then we can reset and rebalance.
0: So understanding and adding velocity to your dashboard is perhaps going to be key to managing and perhaps improving how you approach these markets. Very, very sound advice there. Vikas Prashad from M&G Investments. We wish we had more time, but we'll have to leave it there for now. Hope you can come back to Inside India in the future, because we will be seeing whether or not this bounce back in India indeed has legs. That's Vikas Prashad, Manager for Asian Equities at M&G Investments. Coming up, SoftBank shares paring back some of its earlier losses after their quarterly earnings report. We'll get into those results next. Stay tuned. You're still on Inside India.

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1: You're watching Inside India. SoftBank shares are paring back losses to close out their morning session in Tokyo about 3% in the red after a smaller-than-expected profit decline. Our East Asia reporter Lisa Kim has the details. Lisa, what else can you tell us in regards to key takeaways from SoftBank's recent earnings release?
2: Yeah, JP. So SoftBank Group's earnings for the April to June quarter came in better than what analysts expected, thanks to its stake in Intel and ByteDance. SoftBank reported a net profit of roughly 350 billion yen or 2 billion US. That's more than double what analysts expected. But I think shares are falling this morning because net profit for the June to April quarter, quarter is down nearly 18% from the same period last year. Before the earnings call, investors were hoping to get more color about SoftBank Group's commitments to OpenAI. And this has become sort of a sensitive issue because there are speculations that the ChatGPT maker OpenAI might delay its IPO plans. And also, we have been facing increased competition from China as Chinese companies make progress with their AI technology as well. SoftBank Group said that it did not see any gains or losses from its investments in OpenAI. We know that SoftBank Group has committed roughly $65 billion to investing in the ChatGPT maker. So the one point that tells us how closely SoftBank Group's earnings are tied to whatever's happening at OpenAI is that in the January to March period, SoftBank recorded a $20 billion gain in large part thanks to OpenAI, whereas this time around, OpenAI didn't contribute or it also didn't really take away from SoftBank Group's profits. Last year, SoftBank Group said that it invested around $2 billion in Intel, which at the time was roughly around 2% of the company. And thanks to that investment, SoftBank Group posted 1.3 trillion yen boost in its overall gains.
1: Okay, so Lisa, can you tell us more about their various stakes in Intel and OpenAI? Because it seems that Masayoshi Son is not shying away from the AI trade and his belief in AI's future. Well, how exposed are they via these various stakes?
2: That's right. And this is a question that Arjun Karpal, who's our senior technology correspondent, he asked Masayoshi Son directly about this. And Masayoshi Son said that he's not too worried about SoftBank Group's exposure to OpenAI because it makes up, if I recall correctly, 20 to 25% of SoftBank Group's portfolio, whereas Arm, the UK company, makes up around half of SoftBank Group's portfolio. So he's basically said that he believes in OpenAI, but that he's not too concerned about the company's exposure to OpenAI because it's a small part of the company. And I'm reading a note from Morningstar's equity strategist Dan Baker, and he said that as an investment company, SoftBank Group's best evaluated on its net asset value rather than profits, and that SoftBank Group is now leveraged to Arm and OpenAI, but that both have enormous growth prospects, although they have high valuation metrics. And also, there's a lot of investor curiosity and desire to know more about where SoftBank Group is heading in the States, because if we remember, SoftBank Group is planning to list one of its subsidiaries, SB Energy, in the U.S., and it also created this separate company called Rose that's also at the center of this AI build-out or SoftBank Group's growing presence in the AI ecosystem, if you will, over in the States. And Masayoshi Son has once again thrust himself into the center of this global AI revolution.
1: Yeah, and that's definitely something to watch out for, just how important or how pivotal the AI make or break is going to be for SoftBank, especially with how important it is becoming with regards to their earnings and portfolio makeup. Lisa Kim, thank you so much for that. We're back in about 2 minutes with more news and updates here on Inside India.

0: simply return it within 30 days.
1: And welcome back to Inside India. Japanese markets just back from their lunch break. It seems that the Nikkei 225 is still set to close their trading week in the red, down by almost 1% today's session. The Kospi also down in South Korea by a similar magnitude. Meanwhile, the battle today is the Hang Seng, which is trying to fight but get back against the red current, which is flat to the upsides over there, and trying to catch up with the Shanghai Composite, which is trading about 0.5% in the green. Meanwhile, we have India's Congress Janata Party shifting strategy after its historic win. The CJP announced Thursday it will launch a nationwide public outreach campaign starting in September. Its founder, Abhijit Dibke, says the CJP will steer clear of electoral politics for now. Instead, the movement will engage directly with the public, focusing on education reform, jobs, and governance.
2: We are very happy to announce that the National Working Committee of the Congress Janata Party has ratified the first

0: I urge students, young professionals, workers, and all the citizens to join the Cockroach Janata Party and raise their voices. We can strengthen our voices only if we all stay united.
1: We are about 14 minutes away from the market open in India, and a final glimpse of what GIFT Nifty futures are forecasting. And we are seeing again some of those modest gains, very, very modest, that is, with the Nifty 50 set to open flat to the upside based on where those Nifty futures are trending. We're also seeing the Indian rupee starting to weaken against the U.S. dollar today after consecutive sessions of flexing. We are seeing them now at about 95.27 against the U.S. dollar, just a bit softer against the greenback. The weather wildcard, though, is clouding India's economic path. We had RBI Governor Sanjay Malhotra on Wednesday identifying El Nino as one of the biggest risks to India's economic outlook. The central bank is warning that deficient and uneven monsoon rains could severely hit agriculture and complicate inflation in the months ahead. The warning comes as the RBI decided to keep the key repo rate unchanged at about 5.25%. We're joined now by Tan V. Gupta Jain, who is the chief India economist at UBS, to talk about why this El Nino impact is going to be something that will warrant more attention for the fast-growing Indian economy. Tanvi, it's good to have you with us. And again, talking about an outsized El Nino cycle hitting in India in October to December, which means the fourth quarter is the moment of reckoning, perhaps. How big, and maybe importantly, how long might this El Nino impact last for India?
2: Sure for having me. It's a very interesting question, because if I look at El Nino conditions strengthening, what India is seeing right now is a very positive Indian Ocean Dipole Index. And that is why, despite El Nino conditions strengthening, the cumulative rainfall deviation from normal, which was significantly 40% below normal in the month of June, has kind of recovered to 11% below normal for now. And normally, if I look at historically, the first year of El Nino is actually not that bad from an agricultural food grain production. Where I would be getting worried about two things. One, how long this El Nino conditions are going to last going into the December quarter when the winter crop sowing happens and into the next year. And second is that after the summer crop sowing gets completed, what will be the water level in the reservoirs? Because most of the winter crop is actually dependent upon irrigation. And if the water level in reservoirs is decent enough, I think India will be okay in managing the food inflation risk for now.
1: And because you mentioned winter crops, I did a little bit of digging and research as to what that means, Tanvi. If I'm not mistaken, these winter crops, which are sown these relatively cooler months, we're talking about likes of wheat, mustard, barley, lentils, chickpeas, if I can add as well. How important is this to India's food security, and will the impact be contained to these crops? If you can just elaborate more on some of the trends you were hinting at earlier on.
2: You're absolutely right, because if I look at the summer crop sowing right now, India is actually doing okay in somewhat in rice, but where we are seeing significant lagging is largely in pulses, coarse cereals, which you also mentioned, and a little bit on rice. But where I think I'm getting so lazy of the fact is that the buffer stock for rice and wheat is actually 2.5 to 3 times versus a regular required norm. So you're starting this year, and we have to take into account that we are starting FY27 crop season with after two very good favorable monsoon period. And we had a bumper crop harvest in the last 2 years. So you're starting with money in the pocket at farmer level, balance sheet being stronger, and the buffer stock for both rice and wheat pretty normal. Yes, I would be a little worried about pulses and oil seeds and coarse cereals inflation going forward, but I would say the bulk of the inflation, which is largely your cereal crop, should largely be manageable.
1: All right. Is it thus safe to say that maybe some of the bumper crops and the stockpiles generated will actually offset some of the worst of this El Nino effect? Or are there certain economic risks and damages that we still have to be concerned about if this El Nino lasts longer than what we hope it does? It doesn't.
2: Absolutely. So if I look at the overall growth forecast, despite being an El Nino year, we were at 6.7% GDP growth. We did take into account weather disruptions, but I'm pleasantly surprised with the way the monsoon turnaround has happened, and it has kind of recovered in the month of July and August. But yes, if we continue to see El Nino disruptions lasting for longer, I would start getting

0: started not for this year, but more from a 2027 crop outlook and food inflation concerns. Because right now, even if I look at food prices and food inflation in India going up, our own forecasts are saying that CPI food inflation could go up to 5.5-6%, with inflation in the second half more towards 6.5-7%. This is quite high if you look at historical standard. But then most of it is supply side, and I would expect things to improve as we move into next year. But in case the El Nino disruptions last for longer, I would be getting worried about that inflationary concerns, even on the supply side, can actually start playing out into underlying inflation expectations. And from an RBI perspective, that is something you need to be worried about. Not for now, but something I will be closely watching out. How the El Nino conditions are going to shape up? Is it going to just peak out by the December quarter? Is it something that we could see lasting into 2027 as well?
1: Yeah, so Tanvi, if I'm not, just to clarify, the crux really, or the make or break here really, is how long El Nino will last and whether or not it goes past December. Because what I'm getting, the sense I'm getting is that if it can be contained, the intensity of the El Nino can be contained to October to December, this might be more manageable. And if it extends beyond that, that's when we start to see some of the hairiness of this actually starting to show up. Am I correct in understanding that?
0: Yes, yes. And largely, we need to realize that our December crop is largely on irrigated, dependent on irrigation. So if the water level in reservoirs, which is now close to the last 10-year average, but much significantly lower than last year, we are able to, you know, maintain into the winter crops season, I think India should be largely okay. But as you mentioned, if El Nino conditions last for longer, we do end up seeing below normal rainfall extending not only in 2026, but in 2027. And that is the time I would be getting worried about, the downside to GDP and upside to inflation persisting for longer.
1: Yeah. Tanvi, I want to extend this conversation because we also, one thing we also have to take note of is that India's not just the agriculture sector isn't just big for India, but India is also a huge exporter of food. And some will regard India somewhat as a regional or global breadbasket as well because of its state as a large producer of rice and other of these commodities. I do wonder as to whether or not this might have spillover effects and cause perhaps supply chain distortions, because if we see lower production from India during this period, could that then impact food supplies in other economies? And if so, which economies might be vulnerable to perhaps some of the downsides of an El Nino hitting the Indian agriculture sector and some of their exporters?
0: If I look at India's agricultural exports, I would say so far, at least in the June quarter, have been holding in double digit. In fact, the month of June, the number was 14% YoY. So despite El Nino concerns, we are yet to see any impact on India's curtailing any kind of, cereal crop exports or any other kind of agricultural exports. But had it been a much worse off situation, we saw 40% below normal rainfall in the month of June, and that kind of have continued in the month of July and August, then I would have start seeing some policymakers' import restrictions coming into effect. But if you look at 2022-23, when we had the last El Nino episode, we did see India kind of curbed the rice exports. And that time it did affect a lot of other ASEAN economies, which were dependent upon India's rice for domestic consumption. For now, because India has a very good buffer stock of cereals, especially rice and wheat, which is one of the biggest exporters, especially of rice, I'm not expecting things to be dramatically different this time around. I would say we are not expecting any big significant import curve for now. Then we have to obviously monitor how the monsoon situation and the overall crop outlook pans out, not only in the summer crop, but also in the winter crop. But in our base case, we are not expecting any big restrictions on cereals to be announced by the government anytime soon.
1: Okay, so it seems that we're still on a wait and see right now, Tanvi, as to how bad this might be, and there is still hope that things might get better. But I guess the question, whenever we raise these possible alarms with regards to climate disruptions, outsized El Niños, for instance, also is, can more be done? We've talked about the stockpiles of crops from these recent bumper harvest seasons as well. Can more be done, actually, to mitigate these? There's been talk of creating deep wells, upgrading irrigation to offset dry periods. What more can be done by stakeholders and policymakers in India to help better protect them from outswings, not just from El Nino, but even possibly La Niña effects, which we haven't even discussed as a possibility in years to come?
0: Sure. And a very valid question. In fact, this is something which we saw this time around when we were actually monitoring the monsoon progress and impact on summer crop. Something like in El Nino, you knew beforehand that this could be an year of below normal rainfall. And we did see a lot of policy efforts, including crop diversification, drought resistance varieties of seeds that identify the districts which are or could be receiving deficient rainfall and the shorter duration crops. And I think the one big significant change that India is doing and should keep on working towards that is water harvesting and water conservation. In fact, over the last one decade, the level of irrigation has improved significantly from around mid-50s. We are seeing the number is now 66% of our net irrigated area, which I think is a very significant stride. But we do need a lot more agricultural reforms in the medium term to ensure that India's weather-related uncertainty and its impact on India's macro could be softened going forward. Yeah.
1: All right, the water housing and water conversation, that's interesting you bring that up also, because while this is very important to India's agriculture sector, we also know that India is trying very hard right now to try and attract more investments in the industrial side. We're talking about moving into certain things like data centers, more advanced manufacturing plants. Now, these two sectors, if India is able to attract them, will also need quite significant amounts of water to power their plants and to power their and to cool their data centers. Do you think that if this isn't addressed properly and we start to see some questions about water shortage and water management issues come up, that we might see perhaps more competition for these water resources from the industrial base that could grow faster in India and also this agriculture base that's already thirsty for some of these water resources to help support them during these dry periods?
0: So I would say if India wants to grow on a sustainable basis, and now with this AI overhang, we need a much comprehensive development ranging from manufacturing to agriculture. And as you rightly mentioned, water conservation, water harvesting is something which is a priority. And we have seen that in the last 5 years, especially since 2019 to 2024, under the central government capital expenditure, water as a, capex expenditure has seen one of the very good double-digit growth. So it looks like there are policy efforts being made. But I think the extent of, effort which Indian policymakers have to do in turning around and doing more structural reforms and ensuring that we have enough water available for manufacturing as well as agriculture is something which we need in a much faster policy response than we are seeing right now.
1: Is desalination perhaps a technology that's possible as a possible technology to address some of these water concerns, or is this perhaps something that won't be able to address things given the scale of the challenge and the possible disruptions that India and the size of it might encounter? What are your thoughts on that?
0: So I would say right now we are all talking about water harvesting and water conservation because it's an year of El Nino. But we are seeing a lot of sideline progress which is being happening on the agricultural sector, because when I look at the agricultural sector in India, the crop share is 60%, but 40% is the share of allied activities. And where what we are seeing is that in the last couple of years or last few years, your allied activities shared in agriculture is actually growing much faster than pure farming. And that is also one of the indicators that we are monitoring very closely, because when we talk about monsoons, we talk about weather-related uncertainty, we talk about water conservation efforts, we also need to realize that India is gradually diversifying and the larger livelihood of the population, when you talk about rural demand, and which is very important because 60% share in GDP is nothing but private consumption. What we are realizing is that a large part of the rural population now is gradually shifting towards allied activities. So when the government concerted efforts are coming to boost manufacturing, I think agriculture remains the focus. And we need to realize that beyond farming, beyond crop production, India really needs to get the allied activities keep on growing at least double the pace than what we are seeing in the pure farming operations.
1: And perhaps one of the key takeaways and lessons learned from the impending El Niño risk that you've highlighted also is how crucial it's going to be for India to manage its resources as it also tries to balance growth in the urban and rural setting and also for the global for the macro economy as a whole. Tanvi Gupta, Jain from UBS, thank you so much for joining us. It's a pleasure talking to you, and we hope you can join us again soon on Inside India in the near future, that is. Of course, markets have been open in Mumbai for about a minute now. We'll be back in about 2 minutes to talk more about movers and shakers when we return.

0: even while enjoying your favorite seated activities.
1: All right, about 3 minutes into the opening morning session, that is, for in Friday in Mumbai. It seems the Nifty 50 is not looking so nifty after all. They are dealing with a 0.5% intraday decline in the first few minutes of trade out in Mumbai. The Indian rupee also looking softer against the greenback after its fine run of recent form. It is now weakening to about 95.26 against the US dollar. So a bit of sluggishness, a few headwinds it seems to be dealt with in the Indian equity and forex space. Let's stay in the Indian markets, though, and take a look at some of the movers there. We have Indian fashion retailer Trent posting a 22% jump in their quarterly profit, hit by a rapid store expansion spree. Revenue climbing 18% to 57.5 billion rupees, with growth driven by expanding its West Side and Zudio chains beyond major cities to tap rising incomes in the smaller towns. Indian auto parts giant Samvardhana Motherson reported a 54% rise in adjusted first quarter profits, with revenue climbing nearly 17% higher to more than 352 billion rupees. That's fueled by an 11% leap in its wiring harness division. The surge was driven by robust demand for its automotive components and healthier operating margins. Life Insurance Corporation of India reporting a 23% increase in their first quarter profit, total revenue climbing to almost 2 trillion 329 billion rupees. The surge was fueled by a boom in premium income from new policies following tax changes enacted late last year. You can see your life insurance jumping about gaining by about 1.5% in the morning trade. Now, there's some earnings releases to look out for today. You got three corporate giants that are in the hot seat, as the State Bank of India, Ola Electric, and Titan Company all announcing their first quarter earnings. Now, analysts are projecting that strong loan growth at SBI will show, though net interest margins could remain under severe pressure from these rising deposit costs. Ola Electric Mobility, meanwhile, is projected to return to revenue growth in their fiscal year 2027, following a period of operational resets. Now, in the consumer space, Titan Company shares flirted with record highs heading into today's earnings release, but sky-high gold prices in the domestic market might squeeze the jeweler's operating margins. Let's take a look at India's quick commerce sector now. We are tracking shares of Swiggy, which jumped as much as 4% higher in Thursday session before closing modestly lower. The food delivery and quick commerce company targeting core earnings of about $1 billion by the fiscal year of 2031. They're also expecting gross order value at its Instamart quick commerce unit to grow 4 to 5-fold in the period. Swiggy competes with Eternal's Blinkit in India's quick commerce market. Shares of Swiggy and Eternal at the moment, we are seeing them also doing this in today's session. Swiggy and Eternal both in the green so far. We are seeing also Swedish healthcare provider Medicover agreeing to sell its India hospital business to global investment firm KKR. Medicover says the deal would help it focus strategically on Poland, Germany and Romania, and granting them gross cash proceeds of about 740 million euros while expecting to complete the divestment by the upcoming fourth quarter. Medicover stocks closing higher by more than 9% in their European trade following the announcement. You can see them there at about 243.5. Indian e-commerce services firm ShipRocket is downsizing their IPO size to about 16 billion rupees from 23 billion. The Temasek-backed company is seeking a valuation of about 70 billion rupees and intends to use the fresh capital in marketing and technology infrastructure. ShipRocket's IPO opens next Thursday and is set to list in India on August 19. The company had reported annual operating revenue growth of about 24% on year and a net loss of 792 million rupees in their IPO filings. Shifting our attention stateside, we have SpaceX shares bucking the broader market losses that we saw overnight, with shares rallying 6% in heavy trade even as its first lockup period expired. We have CNBC's Morgan Brennan explaining what's unusual about SpaceX's own lockup expiry.
2: The first wave of insider SpaceX stock unlocks. Available share count balloons to more than 1.5 billion from 629 million in the IPO, and that is just the start. So billions of shares unlock into 2027. By January, 50% of shares are in free float. That's according to Bernstein. The key question, who's eligible to sell and when? That matters when determining how much supply could in fact come to market. For many employees, lockup expirations start. Senior executives and officers are subject to longer lockups. And Elon Musk, who overall owns 42% of the company, can't sell until June of next year. But if history is any indicator, he likely won't. And he's not alone. Many longtime investors plan to hold and have been very public about it. Something else to consider. Insiders had liquidity events before the IPO via secondary share sales 2 times per year. That said, the last one in December valued SpaceX, which had not yet absorbed XAI, at $800 billion, reportedly. Even with a stock tumble on Wednesday, market cap on Thursday was about $1.4 trillion. So some may still take some profit. JPM argues, quote, there has already been significant pre-positioning ahead of this first expiration, the largest of many, over the next several months. Bottom line, it's not a typical stock lockup expiration. Don't expect typical stock trading reaction, especially amid reports of surging retail buyer activity. For CNBC Business News, I'm Morgan Brennan.
1: And SpaceX has brought new attention to the space economy and rising expectations for the industry's next generation of players. CNBC's Dan Murphy spoke to the CEO of Abu Dhabi's Orbitworks, part of the UAE's push to develop a homegrown space industry, about the major IPO and what it means for the space sector.
3: It just drew the attention to it, which means people are going to start looking deeper into what space is. We are seeing interest in space. People want to come in. And that interest is critical because this is where I think the maturity in the industry will come from. The spread of investors will get deeper and wider. And so I think it's a wonderful opportunity for us to start exploring with people who would previously probably shied away from this industry.
4: Do you see a future when Orbitworks could be publicly listed?
3: I hope so. This is on the cards for us. Of course, that would be a decision by our investors and our board, but I don't see it as something in the near term, in the next few years.
4: Casting your mind forward as well, what would you say is the biggest barrier that remains to scaling globally, and not just scaling, but also becoming commercially competitive?
3: This is a very nascent industry still. It's still building. We're not the only company that's still at an early stage of development. The challenge we face is the same challenge that every space company faces globally, is that wider customer base. And so one of the reasons Starlink is so successful is because it has a wider customer base. It has airlines, telecommunication services providers, also individuals and homeowners in remote areas, businesses that are on mobile, they can all use it. Because it has such a wide array of customers, it is valued so high and it will continue to succeed in that area. We need to do that for other parts of the space economy as well.
1: You can catch more of Dan's interview with Orbitworks' CEO at these times on Managing Middle East. And that's all the time we have today on Inside India. But do keep watching CNBC because Axiom Middle East is coming up next. Have a good Friday and have a good weekend ahead.

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1: Welcome to Access Middle East. I'm Ritika Gupta, sitting in for Dan Murphy. Here are the top stories. Oil prices climbing back above $80 amid uncertainty over a US-Iran deal. But crude is still on track for its worst week in more than a month. President Trump continuing to claim the Iran war could end soon, even as they remain far apart on major issues. And the threat of a wider conflict in the region still looms large. Investors weighing those risks as we also count down to the July non-farm payrolls report due later today. And let's get a snapshot of how markets across Asia are doing. And we zoom in on Greater China markets on the right side of your screen there, looking like this after July trade data. We saw export growth easing from July, but still coming in strong at about 23%, and imports falling there. So you see the Hang Seng there just trading pretty much flat as we see it now. If we take a look at the KOSPI, though, and the Nikkei 225 index, those down in the red to the tune of 1% and 1.5% for both of those indices. This is as investors remain wary of that AI trade. So we are set for another week of losses, particularly that very volatile KOSPI there. Let's flip up the board and take a look at oil prices, which we're seeing extending gains this Friday. This is after a 3% jump in the U.S. session as Iran and Oman close in on a deal over the Strait of Hormuz, with President Trump saying the U.S. is also taking part in talks and that the war will end soon. Even so, oil is down about 5% on the week, having declined on those earlier expectations for an agreement between the U.S. and Iran. So we can see Brent crude there trading about $83 a barrel, up more than 1%.
2: I think we're doing very well. I just, you know, I'm involved in the negotiation. I think we're doing fine. It could be soon. Fortunately, I built up so much during my term. I rebuilt the military and also loaded it up with a lot of stuff. We have certain types of munitions that are very powerful, that we have unlimited, virtual unlimited supply. We have others where it's a little bit tighter, and we're getting them in on a daily basis. As you know, our defense companies are building more plants right now than at any point in history. They're building plants for the Patriots, for the Tomahawks, for everything.
1: And more details have been emerging about what Iran wants from a Strait of Hormuz peace deal. CNBC's Monica Petrelli has more. Monica, what do you have for us?
3: Yeah, that's right. Good morning, Ritika. So we do not have a deal yet, but we do have some details as to an agreement between Iran and Oman about reopening the Strait of Hormuz, a deal that Iran says is in the final stages of agreement. Now, this would dictate routes. Ships coming in would take that northern Iraqi route. Going out, they would hug the coastline, the southern coastline there, closer to Oman. And this would be without fees. However, newer details are saying two countries would be barred from using the strait entirely. That would be the U.S. and Israel, and violators of the terms could be subject to a 20% fee of the value of the cargo on board. Now, those latter terms there appear to be a non-starter for the United States, an official telling CNBC that the deal is to come without impediments, be it tolls or approvals. This then turns focus onto the extent that the U.S. is involved in these negotiations, yet another point of disagreement. Now, we just saw U.S. President Donald Trump there saying he is involved. He also said he expects the war will end soon, positing Iran won't be able to last much longer. But I should also add, this is not a deal for peace or to end the war. This is a deal to preface the bigger deal. It is one to put into place time to then return to those terms in the MOU. And a further point here is that Iran says U.S. is not part of this deal. This is between it and Oman. However, the U.S. does have that naval blockade in place, and if it stays there, it will take much of the steam out of a reopening of the Strait of Hormuz. Now, in the meantime, attacks have continued in the Strait of Hormuz and the Red Sea, and major maritime organizations sent a joint letter this week to the U.N. and the IMO saying that if Iran should impose fees in the future, this would become a major imposition on the supply chain, ultimately rippling through, causing higher energy prices and higher inflation. It's back to you.
1: Yeah, Monica, a narrow deal with, as you mentioned, a lot of unresolved issues. Now, as I mentioned at the top, we're also tracking trade data out of China this morning, coming in roughly in line with estimates. And our China reporter, Elaine Yu, joins us now to hash out the numbers. Elaine.
4: Hey, Ritika. So China's exports and imports both lost a bit of steam, but we're still talking about double-digit growth, especially compared to the blistering surges we've seen in prior months. So exports still beat expectations, growing 23.9% in July, easing from the 27% in June, but it did come above the expected 22%. Now, imports were up 27.5%, which is roughly in line with the forecast. And as for the trade surplus in July, that narrowed from the $125.6 billion in June to $112.5 billion U.S. dollars in July. So China's trade partners, including the U.S. and Europe, will welcome this narrowing surplus, but it is still wider than the expected $107 billion U.S. dollars. So China's export engine may be waning a little bit compared to the very high numbers we've been seeing. But Erica Tay, a macro research director at Maybank, said that this is still nothing to sniff at. The drivers for the export growth is still impact, which is namely the global AI infrastructure boom. And if you look at the China-South Korea ties, which is driven by this interlinked high-tech trade, exports to South Korea grew 46% and imports grew 97.8%. Now, we have to talk about the U.S. as well. And trade and exports has been rebounding after months of plunging trade earlier at the height of the U.S.-China tariff tensions. So in July, exports to the U.S. grew 17%, which is higher than June's 14% growth, while imports also grew 15%. And Erica Tay was saying that this is companies from both sides of the Pacific, China and the U.S., are trying to front-run shipments now before the trade deal expires in November. And indeed, you have trade tensions heating up now, especially with the White House imposing price floors and a 15% tariff on products made from polysilicon. So we do have those tensions simmering again. Back to you.
1: All right. Thank you for the update there. Now, our U.S. colleagues spoke to RBC's Halima Croft about the energy market and how soon we can price in other energy sources and routes out of the Middle East. Take a listen.
5: Countries in the region that don't have viable alternative routes like the Saudis or the Emiratis, they're going to try to quickly build new alternative pipelines that bypass Hormuz. But those pipelines could take 2 years to build. So if you're the Iranians, you might think 2 years is plenty of time to basically fill up the cash register. So again, it's your perception of like how much time is necessary to refill your ATM. And the Iranians have massive reconstruction needs. You know, the leadership is this hardline IRGC leadership around the supreme leader, and they may just decide that they'll take 2 years.
6: Let's assume that maybe you get a spike in the near term because you're testing the SPR levels, not just in the U.S., but globally. You started by saying that, you know, we haven't really achieved the goals, but maybe this war shone a light on the idea that this choke point is silly to begin with. And so whether it's pipelines or new drilling around the world, how long will that take? You said 2 years for some pipelines, sure. But what about just new drilling around the world that takes, you know, capacity goes to different places?
5: Well, I think what's going to be interesting is like how much more can you get out of other regions? I mean, certainly people be watching for Venezuela. I mean, yes, it's not been as chaotic as some feared, but we're waiting to really see a barrel dividend out of Venezuela. The U.S. is going gangbusters. And so it's the question of like, how much more can we push the U.S. system, the U.S. reservoirs? I mean, One big issue that I think I should leave you with is the issue on refined products. Mm-hmm. I mean, if we do have inventories we can draw down, if we do have other production zones we can think about, we are flat out when it comes to refinery capacity. This war has taken out refineries in the Middle East. The Russia-Ukraine war, we still see so many targeting of Russian refineries, targeting critical infrastructure. The U.S. refinery system is flat out. There's no spare capacity for refineries at this point. So really continue to watch the diesel story, the gasoline story. Like, that is going to be a problem going into fall.
1: Let's get more on the oil market reaction with Mukesh Sadev, the chief oil analyst at X Analyst. Mukesh, thank you so much for joining me. Let's first start off with what Halima was discussing about the alternative routes. I mean, what we're seeing now with these reports that the Houthis and the Saudis are attacking each other, with news that the Houthis attacks reportedly killing at least 30 Yemeni government forces here. So now we're getting a second point of concern that we get another double choke point in terms of energy exports, with the Red Sea, the Bab al-Mandab becoming another key issue. What are your thoughts there?
7: Good question, Ritika. I think you're right. There is not one Hormuz in the world. There are many mini Hormuzes around. Bab al-Mandab is probably the most relevant to talk. But let's not forget, the Black Sea oil goes out of the Turkish Strait, the Gibraltar Strait, and all these straits are very narrow, patches of water. So from one choke point to another choke point, it just builds up. That's one. In terms of the alternatives, I think that's definitely something which people will be looking, but as it was being talked, it will take some time. And I think the only thing which we don't have is a time, especially when we have seen that despite the production which was going from the Hormuz, about 15 million barrels per day, the total production of the Middle East, eight countries, about 20 million barrels per day. So Hormuz is 15 million barrels per day crude. You just can't replace it so easily.
1: So when it comes as well, I guess, to the long-term impacts, as you say there, that even if we get a deal, things don't necessarily go back to normal. It will take time to get these supplies back up. How are we looking at the strait going forward in terms of the changes that we may see more on a permanent level?
7: Again, I think there are so many scenarios here, but one scenario which is playing out very loud and clear, Ritika, is that today, if you load crude, it doesn't mean it will cross. Even if the crude crosses these straits, it doesn't mean it will arrive at the time, the normal voyage times. Even if the crude arrives in a refinery, it doesn't mean the crude will get run. And even if it runs, refineries have delayed maintenance. They are not doing the right thing. So they won't be able to produce the same amount of products. So I guess from loadings to crossings to arrivals to refining to actually producing products, the entire supply chain is in a deep fracture mode, and it will take many, many years to recover, even if the Hormuz starts opening up and some loading starts. So that's how I see that this effect is what probably will be there in the long time in the market, and there is no short-term fix. And the only thing we have seen now is that we talk of a deal, the oil builds up, and then there is a window of oil gets released. So oil comes out in waves rather than a steady stream. And I think that steady stream is far long away.
1: So we have, even though oil prices are up today, on the week they are down about 5% or so. I mean, what are your thoughts on how vulnerable oil markets are if these negotiations fail? And also on the negotiations, I mean, we've heard this many times before that we're clearing a deal, but this deal, it still looks like to be a temporary one with many unresolved issues here. So especially even when it comes to the Iran wanting the control over the strait, is there a workaround, a compromise you think that the U.S. would even accept at this point?
7: Because my macro bias is that ultimately it is U.S. and China. They need to sit down. They are the big players. They are the beneficiaries of this entire thing. So just Oman and Iran trying to find a path, it will not work. It will ultimately boil down to what U.S. and China do when the U.S.-China trade deal comes up later in the year. So this is all build up towards how is U.S. and China are going to negotiate. That's number one. Number two, in terms of the oil prices, I think there are two very important things to note. That despite the geopolitics, despite the conflict, despite draining of the stocks, why the oil price is not getting very high? One big reason is that there is a lot of oil somewhere buildup. To give you some numbers, Iran loaded almost 100 million barrels of oil in the first 6-7 months of the year. Usually these barrels arrive somewhere in China, but this year those barrels have not arrived. Maybe only 30, 40 million barrels have arrived in China. So there is a big 60 to 70 million barrels of oil. It is somewhere. Some of the barrels have already crossed Malacca and some of the barrels have not crossed Hormuz. So this fear, whenever some window or a temporary resolution happens, a lot of oil will come out of the market. And that is what is not leading or keeping a check on the higher oil prices.
1: And Mukesh, your first point there was really on China and how much weight they have in the oil market. I mean, how are you looking at Chinese demand? Are you confident in underlying demand? And, you know, if China does kind of gain sudden access to inventory, I mean, how much could that reduce that its need to buy crude from Gulf exporters?
7: I think there's a lot of attention in my mind, sometimes wrong attention being paid of China is importing less barrels and then there is a weakness in the demand. Yes, certainly there is some weakness in the demand, but the real deal is China is sitting more than 1.2 billion barrels of oil. During the entire crisis, they have not drained too much like what US has drained a lot. And the other point is that China, instead of making a lot of the fuels, refinery fuels products, has shifted to making a lot of petrochemicals for the you know, global markets. Especially Hormuz was not just about crude. Hormuz was giving LPG, naphtha, and a lot of petrochemical feedstock molecules, which are not being made available to rest of the Asian countries. So China has tapped upon that opportunity and converting crude to petrochemicals. So in some way, I guess China has adapted the demand. China has very large reservoirs. And there is a lot of, as I say, 70 to 80 million barrels of oil is probably somewhere sitting very close to China. And the moment there is a peace deal happens and sanctions removed, that oil can flow to China. So in my view, at this point of time, China oil system is in very good shape. So this can, that is why it is lasting longer than what people thought.
1: And Mukesh, where do you see oil prices heading? I mean, Goldman Sachs is saying that they should be in the $80 to $90 range unless we get a significant escalation in the conflict. What are your thoughts?
7: Well, my thought, Ritika, I think last time we spoke, it was about, we are going back to the 60s. And, you know, I had put out that is too premature, a glut call again. So my view has been that the oil prices, this 75 to 85 range is a narrow range. The broader range is 70 to 90. This is where the oil prices will keep on oscillating. And the reason is that we get a very high geopolitical conflict news. Oil stops flowing, but oil starts building. And then the geopolitical valve opens up, and then the oil comes out into the market, and the prices go down. So this 70 to 90 yo-yo is where I see market going, unless there is a big correction either in the geopolitical side or the fundamental side. But for now, I don't think there is any significant correction coming till probably the U.S. midterms, till probably U.S.-China sit down. So yes, 75 to 85, narrow range and very high volatile prices.
1: All right, we'll have to leave it there. But thank you so much, Mukesh Sadev of X Analyst, for providing us with your thoughts. Now, most Middle East markets closed lower in Thursday's session, with Dubai leading the losses. The Abu Dhabi market, the sole outperformer. And do stay with us. Access Middle East will be back in 2 minutes.

0: 6327 before the offer ends.
1: Welcome back, everyone. Let's get a look at Wall Street, how it gets set to open, where we're seeing futures there moving to the downside. This is as traders await the release of the jobs report for July. Economists expecting employers added about 80,000 jobs. This is coming off a losing session. The Dow, the S&P 500 and the Nasdaq closing lower in the regular session. This is as oil prices jumped and ahead again of those July non-farm payrolls report coming out later today. Now, ahead of that, we got a modest rise in weekly jobless claims, pointing to a resilient labor market. Treasury yields ticked higher, and the big question now is if the Fed will hike rates in September. CNBC's Steve Leisman has this preview.
2: Fed Governor Lisa Cook joining the ranks of Fed officials who have said they would hike rates if inflation doesn't cool. And that's now a larger group if you count those three dissenters who already wanted to hike at the last meeting. The probability of a Fed rate hike in September remains high, but down from where it was a few days ago at 58% now. Despite higher bond yields on the day, part of that could reflect a general belief that I'm reading from forecasters in the market that inflation is expected to cool and hopes for a benign employment report. Here are the numbers we're looking for. Payrolls forecast to have grown by 83,000 in August, up from 57,000 in July. That's an okay number. The unemployment rate seen unchanged at 4.2% and average hourly wages. They're estimated to have grown by 3.5%, also unchanged. So far, many Fed officials have suggested the labor market not pushing inflation higher with wage growth relatively consistent at that 3.5% level. But the FT reporting that sources close to Fed Chairman Kevin Warsh say he, like Cook, would be prepared to raise rates in September if the next two inflation reports end up being hot and inflation expectations do not remain under control. And separately, the White House confirming that the president and Warsh have been speaking once in a while, they said. A story first broken in the Wall Street Journal last night said that Warsh has spoken with the president, quote, repeatedly.
1: And shares of Wizz Air closed 3% lower yesterday after falling as much as 6%. The ultra low cost carrier swung to a loss in the first quarter as fuel costs continue to weigh on the sector. The CEO joined Squawkbox Europe to talk about the airline's cost struggles and why he's still confident in travel demand.
3: This was a very challenging quarter, if you really think about this. The outbreak of the war in Iran made a significant impact on our ability to financially maximize our results. Some of our capacity, around 5%, got directly impacted. We had to remove from the region and reallocate it later on. Fuel price went up. The fall of Easter was different this year versus last year. So basically all the odds were against the industry. And you see that with that regard, the whole industry has been underwhelming relative to its performance last year. And we are not an exception to it. But I would want to take a more positive outlook going forward from here. We are seeing our costs coming down, and we are probably the positive outlier in the industry. We are delivering 25% passenger growth. I mean, this is a very big number in an established industry. So certainly we are expanding the franchise. And going into the winter period, we're seeing that some airline weaknesses may play into our strategic flavor, providing further opportunities to grab in the marketplaces. So it's a tough year. We have to go through it. But at the same time, we are seeing developing opportunities here.
4: Yusuf, let me just ask you about the summer and how it's unfolded, because we've had the Middle East conflict that has been disruptive for travel. We've had wildfires in many parts of Europe, talk of overcrowding too in some cities. How have you seen summer unfold so far, and what do you anticipate?
3: Based on the data, based on the forward bookings, based on what we are seeing, we are very confident in demand. We see demand out there holding up. You know, there is always this question that given all the context of life and economic impacts and all sorts of other issues, how demand is holding out. I think people are sticking to their travel plans. People continue to travel, and we are not seeing significant changes with that regard. I think the pressure is kind of building up differently at this point in time is less demand focus, is more cost to the industry, where the industry is challenged. I mean, the continuing high oil price obviously is putting a lot of pressure on input costs to the industry. You know, in our case, fuel is over 30% of our total cost. So that's a big chunky item affecting financial results of the industry. So we are seeing that pressure. But if I look at really the demand side, I think it is strong, it is holding up, and this is across the board. And especially Europe, given the Middle Eastern conflict, is somewhat benefiting from demand being redirected from the Middle East to Europe.
1: And let's get a check on your oil markets now. As we've seen oil rising today, this after those talks between Iran and Oman and the U.S. and the prospects of a lasting agreement to reopen the Strait of Hormuz, those remain elusive. We're seeing Brent there rising nearly 2% now, trading at $84 a barrel. Even so, we do see oil still down on the week, having declined on earlier expectations for an agreement between the U.S. and Iran. Let's take a look at how Asian markets are trading as well, as we see those oil prices rising today. It's a mixed picture overall. If you take a look at the Nikkei 225 index, that's off some 0.6%. A lot of focus in on the KOSPI, that poster child for AI, that off about 1%. It's set for another week of losses. This is as investors, they remain wary of that AI trade. We've seen those semis, SK Hynix and Samsung, really drag on that index this week. In other news, we've also had China trade data where we saw exports jumping some 23%, beating estimates while imports cool. And coming up, former U.S. Ambassador to Oman, Mark Sievers, joins us next. We'll get his take on Iran's reported plans to reopen the Strait of Hormuz.

0: 1-800-707-2637.
1: Welcome back, everyone. Saudi officials say a Houthi attack on the southern region of Najran wounded 11 civilians, including 7 Saudi nationals. Riyadh has warned that coordinated attacks by the Houthis and Iran-backed Iraqi militias could be imminent. Earlier this week, Yemen's Iran-backed Houthis said they launched missile attacks on 2 Saudi oil tankers, one off the Red Sea port of Yanbu and another in the Gulf of Aden, though there has been no immediate confirmation from the Saudi side when asked by CNBC. The reported attacks come as the group maintains a naval blockade against Saudi Arabia, which it says is a response to what it calls a Saudi siege on Yemen. At the same time, at least 30 Yemeni government troops are reported dead after Houthi missile and drone strikes on military camps, with some reports suggesting the death toll could be significantly higher. The latest escalation is raising fresh concerns over regional security and safety of the Red Sea shipping routes and the risk of a broader return to conflict after years of relative calm. And Iran is considering new restrictions on shipping through the Strait of Hormuz, with a parliamentary committee reviewing a draft bill that could bar U.S., Israeli and other vessels deemed hostile from transiting the waterway. This week, mediators were reportedly close to reaching a Hormuz transit arrangement under which Iran would have the ability to intervene in inbound shipping traffic, while outbound vessels would exit via a route coordinated with Oman, with Muscat issuing clearance after

0: Shipping flows through the strait as the US maintains a deal with Iran is close. Meanwhile, shipping industry sources say the proposed arrangement, which would give Tehran a greater role in managing traffic through Hormuz, is not practical due to US sanctions and insurance constraints. Mark Sievers is the former US ambassador to Oman, and he joins us now live from Italy. Ambassador, welcome to the show. Thank you so much for joining me. First of all, I want to start off on these attacks now that we're hearing between the Houthis and the Saudis. These Houthi attacks reportedly killing at least 30 Yemeni government forces. This is now becoming a second point of a major concern now that we get even a double choke point when it comes to oil exports, the Red Sea now becoming another issue now in addition to the Strait. What are your thoughts on that?
1: Well, I think it is a significant escalation. The Saudis and the Houthis have had a truce since 2022. That has now collapsed over the last few weeks, and there have been various attacks on Saudi shipping through the Red Sea. The Red Sea was kind of an alternative to the Strait of Hormuz. So this is a way for Iran to increase the pressure on both sides of the Arabian Peninsula. Saudi Arabia has also been a power in the Gulf that has wanted to see de-escalation and some kind of exit ramp from this conflict. And this makes it much more difficult for them to play that role. So I don't know where it's going, but it is a very serious escalation.
0: Ambassador, Iran says it's closing in on a deal with Oman to reopen the Strait of Hormuz, but there's a lot of key details that remain unresolved. How close do you really think that the two sides are to an agreement? And can a deal even be done without the U.S.?
1: Well, I don't think a deal can be done without the U.S. because what the Iranians want is a lifting of the American blockade on their export of oil and the flow of shipping in and out of Iranian ports, which the U.S. Navy is blockading. And they will only get that if the arrangement on the Strait of Hormuz is acceptable to the United States. So far, what I've seen out of the reports on the Omani-Iranian discussions is not likely to be acceptable to the United States. And there are additional factors such as whether the IRGC and the supreme leader in Iran will agree to the outcome of the negotiations. So I think it's still a very complex and fraught situation. And I am skeptical of reports that it's close to being resolved.
0: Yeah, let's dig into that further, because as we've been discussing, it still seems a very narrow deal. A lot of unresolved issues, as we've mentioned there, between Iran and Oman. Can they really do this without the U.S.? Because Iran is insisting the U.S. is not part of it and even gone to say that it wants the U.S. to lift its blockade. There's certain issues even that the agreement just won't accomplish, because first of all, it looks like it's a temporary deal. And there's still the issue of, it's not a full opening of the reopening of the strait, and there's the issue of who controls it. And also, they're not touching on nuclear. I mean, this was the issue that Trump says that he even began the war over.
1: Right. So the memorandum of understanding that was signed on June 17th was largely focused on opening the Strait of Hormuz to set the stage for a second phase of negotiations on the nuclear issue. The negotiations on the nuclear issue never really started because the United States and Iran had different understandings of how the MOU should be interpreted. And the Iranians saw it as an American concession to them, to their control over the Strait of Hormuz, which the United States never accepted. So it collapsed really over that when the U.S. Navy continued to escort shipping through the Omani Channel out of the Strait of Hormuz, in and out of the Strait of Hormuz, and the IRGC began to attack ships in the Sea of Oman. So that led to the collapse of the MOU, and we never got to the nuclear phase. I'm not sure that this particular effort is going to get much farther than the June effort, unfortunately.

0: And given your former role as the U.S. ambassador to Oman, I mean, what makes Muscat here uniquely, I mean, credible, both Washington and Tehran, where other mediators have failed? Do you think this is going to be more credible?
1: Look, I left my position in Oman in late 2019, so it's been a while. The late Sultan Qaboos was still Sultan of Oman, and I think we had a different set of understandings about Iran at that time than seems to be the case today. My impression is that the Omanis have moved much closer to being a facilitator for Iranian interests. Rather than a balanced and a neutral mediator, that's caused them problems earlier. That led to the Pakistanis and Qataris stepping in. Now they're back. Oman is back front and center. But I think that issue still remains. They have a much closer strategic understanding of what Iran needs than they seem to have of what the United States wants.
0: So what happens from here? Is there some kind of a compromise between the U.S. And Iran? And does this stay as a diplomatic negotiations, or do you see that this could those tensions could escalate to the point where, again, we're talking about a military intervention here?
1: Look, I think President Trump wants a negotiated settlement, but there's some things that he can't accept, in my opinion. At least I don't think he can accept. And one is Iran in control of the Strait of Hormuz. And the second is Iran relegating it to itself the right to unleash its proxies and also direct attacks on America's allies in the Gulf. And we see that escalation right now with Saudi Arabia, which is a serious escalation. I think all those trends indicate that we're going to go back to a military confrontation. But I don't think that's what the president wants, but it looks like that's where it's headed.
0: All right, we'll have to leave it there. Thank you so much, Mark Sievers, the former U.S. ambassador to Oman, for joining us.
1: Thanks.
0: Anna, do stay with us. We'll be back in two.
2: Is that a thing he can do about it?

0: and the wireless remote. Hurry and call now.
1: Welcome back, everyone. Qatar's Ooredoo is expanding its AI ambitions with an $800 million investment in Zancor, a new AI compute and cloud platform developed with Indosat, Ooredoo, Hutchinson, Nokia and NVIDIA. Ooredoo will hold a 49% stake as founding shareholder and says the project could generate around $600 million in cumulative EBITDA over its first 5 years. Zancor will launch in Indonesia before expanding across Southeast Asia, targeting 1 gigawatt of NVIDIA AI computing capacity. The first 200 megawatts are expected to come online in the first half of 2027. The move highlights growing Gulf investment in global AI infrastructure, with reports this week also indicating Abu Dhabi's Mubadala is considering a multi-billion dollar AI data center investment in Japan. And SoftBank shares are under pressure despite an earnings beat. Our East Asia reporter Lisa Kim has the details. Lisa, what more can you tell us about this latest set of numbers?
2: Yeah, Ritika, SoftBank Group's earnings for the April to June quarter came in better than what analysts expected, beating expectations thanks to its stakes in Intel and ByteDance. So SoftBank reported a net profit of around 300 billion yen or 2 billion U.S. This is more than double what analysts expected, but it's down nearly 18% from a year earlier, and it's down even more than that from the previous quarter, which is probably why SoftBank Group shares are in the red today. Leading up to the earnings call, investors were hoping to learn more about SoftBank's commitments to OpenAI. SoftBank has committed around 65 billion U.S. to the ChatGPT maker, but recently there have been speculations that OpenAI might delay its IPO, not to mention the increasing competition from Chinese AI companies. SoftBank said that it did not see any losses or gains from its investments in OpenAI. By comparison, in the January to March period, SoftBank recorded a big gain in large part thanks to its investments in OpenAI, which goes on to show that SoftBank's performance is closely tied to that of the ChatGPT maker. When it comes to SoftBank's shares in Intel, thanks to those investments, SoftBank posted a 1.3 trillion yen boost. Last year, SoftBank said that it's investing 2 billion in the U.S. chipmaker, which at the time was roughly 2% of Intel. Also helping SoftBank was its stake in the Chinese owner of TikTok, ByteDance. Back to you.
1: All right, thank you for the update there. Now, in other news, SpaceX shares are defying the broader market downturn, climbing 6% in heavy trading, despite the expiration of the company's first lockup period. CNBC's Morgan Brennan explains why this lockup expiry is drawing particular attention.
3: The first wave of insider SpaceX stock unlocks. Available share count balloons to more than 1.5 billion from 629 million in the IPO, and that is just the start. So billions of shares unlock into 2027. By January, 50% of shares are in free float. That's according to Bernstein. The key question, who's eligible to sell and when? That matters when determining how much supply could in fact come to market. Senior executives and officers are subject to longer lockups, and Elon Musk, who overall owns 42% of the company, can't sell until June of next year. But if history is any indicator, he likely won't. And he's not alone. Many longtime investors plan to hold and have been very public about it. Something else to consider. Insiders had liquidity events before the IPO via secondary share sales 2 times per year. That said, the last one in December valued SpaceX, which had not yet absorbed XAI, at $800 billion, reportedly. Even with a stock tumble on Wednesday, market cap on Thursday was about $1.4 trillion. So some may still take some profit. JPM argues, quote, there has already been significant pre-positioning ahead of this first expiration, the largest of many, over the next several months. Bottom line, it's not a typical stock lockup expiration. Don't expect typical stock trading reaction, especially amid reports of surging retail buyer activity. For CNBC Business News, I'm Morgan Brennan.
1: Let's get more on this now with Alex Morris, the CEO and CIO of FM Investments. He joins us over from Washington, D.C. So thank you for joining us. I know it's really late there for you. But first of all, let's first talk about this major test here, the first of many lockup expiries. We saw trading volume was really out of the park. But still, despite that, we saw the SpaceX shares rising. So what's the underlying reason for this? What is it telling us about demand and whether investors exercised this?
4: Well, I think SpaceX, Tesla, really any Elon Musk company have to throw away the traditional rule book. Everything says that more shares come on the market, therefore price should go down. The market knows that. It tries to get ahead of it. And then almost out of just pure defiance, these investors come out of nowhere and do the opposite. We've seen this happen all along the way with Tesla, which has been volatile, but SpaceX will prove to be no different. That said, we haven't learned all that much. I don't think it's, although disappointing earnings report wasn't exactly all that unexpected. Much of its business is really based on the ability to draw AI into the picture, and that's going to take some time to materialize.
1: So how much of the move is short covering? Because SpaceX was the most shorted stock, so people have been looking for weakness and betting against this for some time.
4: It feels like there is a lot of general market trading behavior, whether that's covering shorts, whether that's folks trying to get out before what they perceived was, you know, another large drop because of this expiration. But it's hard to really always get a strong beat on what's going on. Elon Musk advocates are a strange but a very loyal bunch. So they tend to come in and to come in massive size when you sort of least expect them, and often in the direction that tends not to make any sense according to classical theory.
1: So how much volatility are you expecting for the stock going forward? When do you think we could start to see prices normalize somewhat? And how significant is it that, you know, this increase in tradable shares is larger than the existing public float?
4: Yeah, I think rather like the rocket ships it builds, this is going to be a bumpy ride for SpaceX. And it has been for Tesla. You don't have to look much further than the volatility you've seen in that name where, you know, while most stocks were wondering if 2 or 3% was going to be a volatile day, 6 or 7 was sort of brushed off as just a normal trading day for Tesla a few years ago. SpaceX probably is going to be no different. Certainly, we have a lot of action from Elon Musk, who's proven to be volatile himself, which has driven stock prices wild from time to time. So I think investors who are hoping for a smooth ride are going to need a long time before they start to see this really level out.
1: So do you think this is now a buying opportunity for investors? Because the stock being well below that IPO price, Morgan Stanley continues to argue that the stock could ultimately be worth around $300 a share, though other analysts are a bit more cautious on that outlook and say the sentiment remains fragile. Where do you stand on that?
4: I don't think this is the bottom for the price that we've seen. But if you're looking at this as a long-term investment, the sort of thing that you're going to put away in your portfolio and not really check, but once a year for the next few years, now is probably a really great time to buy. I think Morgan Stanley's number probably isn't that crazy on a 5 or 10 year outlook, given what SpaceX is looking to do, given its opportunity to merge in with Tesla and some of the other Elon Musk properties, and just his ability to continuously drive innovation in ways that we hadn't expected in all sorts of unique place. That said, I don't know that this price moves all that much for a little while. And if you were trying to trade this, you need to be really paying attention. Certainly as options come online, as the levered ETFs come online, as they become more popular, you're going to see more volatility. But, you know, I remember Amazon investors who looked at that at 70 and thought it's a dollar or two too expensive and didn't buy. And how have they fared over the last decade?
1: Let's dig into its first earnings test, because the revenue growth, that remained impressive, but it was investors focusing on that CapEx spend on related AI. I mean, how patient do you think markets will be? And management argues that these AI investments have payback periods of less than a year because they're backed by cloud contracts. Do you find that argument convincing?
4: I'm not entirely convinced by the payback period. Certainly, the addressable market for AI compute is massive. I don't know if it's the $27 trillion that's been put into SpaceX's comments, but it's certainly big. We'll give them that, like really, really big. But there's a lot of spend going on in the AI space beyond just SpaceX. And I think as investors, you need to be cautious when everyone is chasing the same trade, the same, you know, investable dollar. there's someone have to be some winners and some losers. And it's really hard to guarantee to be a winner when everyone is running around spending as much money as they are. We see the same thing from Alphabet. It's preparing more debt so they can invest more into AI. So as that crowd really thickens, I do wonder if SpaceX is really in the right space there, given, you know, sort of its core business of launching rockets still isn't profitable, but its satellite internet business is profitable, and it's going to be really interesting to see them take on traditional telephony providers in the coming years.
1: SpaceX is the first of other big IPOs that were expected down the pipeline, with OpenAI and Anthropic, which are widely thought to be pursuing listings. I mean, how has this volatility in the debut of SpaceX, has that changed the conversations around what we could see in those future IPOs? And in terms of the selling that we have seen on SpaceX, do you think a part of that could be investors maybe wanting to put more towards these upcoming IPOs?
4: It's certainly OpenAI and Anthropic will come to the market. SpaceX volatility largely does nothing to that story. They have investors who want access to capital markets. They have investors who would like an IPO for their own purposes. The market wants access to these names in a very public, very traditional way. So I don't think SpaceX has much to slow them down. That said, I do think investors did notice that SpaceX was coming to market, and OpenAI and Anthropic very quickly said, hey, we too are going to do this. Make sure you keep some capital on side for us. And certainly, I think we see some SpaceX investors who are selling to free up that capital. That said, there's going to be a rush for those securities when they come out. We expect them to have the usual first day pop that we've seen in SpaceX. And, you know, that's just IPO mania. We've forgotten what it's like for a long while, but it's back.
1: And super quick one, Alex, just because we are running out of time. But you mentioned there about Elon Musk setting his, Starlink and that the success of that, and how Elon Musk, though, is setting his sights on challenging the likes of AT&T, Verizon and T-Mobile in the U.S. I mean, is that a logical extension of Starlink? Can that really realistically compete at the stage?
4: It certainly seems like a realistic extension. Can it compete? Time will tell. But I think when the first mobile operators came out, landline providers felt that they weren't much of a threat. Now landlines are something that I have to teach my 8-year-old actually really existed at some point.
1: All right, we'll have to leave it there. Thank you so much to Alex Moritz from FM Investments. Now, SpaceX has brought new attention to the space economy and raising expectations for the industry's next generation of players. CNBC's Dan Murphy spoke to the CEO of Abu Dhabi's OrbitWorks, part of the UAE's push to develop a homegrown space industry, about the major IPO and what it means for the space sector.
5: It just drew the attention to it, which means people are going to start looking deeper into what space is. We are seeing interest in space. People want to come in. And that interest is critical, because this is where I think the maturity in the industry will come from. The spread of investors will get deeper and wider. And so I think it's a wonderful opportunity for us to start exploring with people who had previously probably shied away from this industry.
6: Do you see a future when OrbitWorks could be publicly listed?
5: I hope so. This is on the cards for us. Of course, that would be a decision by our investors and our board, but I don't see it as something in the near term, in the next few years.
6: Casting your mind forward as well, what would you say is the biggest barrier that remains to scaling globally, and not just scaling, but also becoming commercially competitive?
5: This is a very nascent industry still. It's still building. We're not the only company that's still at an early stage of development. The challenge we face is the same challenge that every space company faces globally, is that wider customer base. And so one of the reasons Starlink is so successful is because it has a wider customer base. It has airlines, telecommunication services providers, also individuals and homeowners in remote areas, businesses that are on mobile. They can all use it. Because it has such a wide array of customers, it is valued so high, and it will continue to succeed in that area. We need to do that for other parts of the space economy as well.
1: And you can catch more of Dan's interview with the Orbitworks CEO on Managing Middle East on Saturday and on CNBC.com. And that is all we have time for today. Enjoy your trading day ahead. It's been great to be with you this week. And Europe Early Edition with me is coming up next, so do stay with us for that. Goodbye.

Welcome to Europe Early Edition with me, Ritika Gupta. Let's get into your headlines. A no-go. Iran's draft plan to reopen the Strait of Hormuz reportedly bans vessels from hostile countries, including the US and Israel. But a US official tells CNBC any temporary routes must be without any impediments. China reaps the rewards of strong global demand for its high-tech components, exports rising almost 24% in July. President Trump, meanwhile, imposing a 15% tariff on polysilicon products targeting chip and solar supply chains. And futures in Europe and the US trading along the flat line as investors brace for July's payrolls print stateside. Economists expecting a pickup of around 83,000 jobs, boosted in part by the World Cup. And EasyJet shareholders get ready to disembark. The budget carrier accepts a £5.7 billion takeover from Apollo after rival bidder Castlelake walks away.

0: Good morning and welcome to the show. Let's get into our top story. A draft plan to manage the Strait of Hormuz would reportedly see US and Israeli ships blocked from transiting the critical waterway. That's according to Iranian state media Fars, with Tehran also seeking to prevent the passage of those who have caused damage to the country until it is compensated. Iran is planning to issue penalties, including up to 20% of the cargo value of those in violation, according to the report. The reported terms appeared to be quickly rejected by the U.S. When asked about the Fars report, a U.S. official told CNBC any temporary routes would be without any impediments. Crude prices are extending gains this morning as the reported restrictive terms of Iran's Strait of Hormuz plan stoke supply disruption fears. On a weekly basis, both WTI and Brent are set for heavy losses amid renewed diplomatic hopes. Both benchmarks are pacing for their worst weekly performance since late June. Speaking to Fox News on Wednesday, U.S. Vice President J.D. Vance stressed negotiations with Tehran would take time.
1: Number one, the Iranians are extraordinarily difficult people. Number two, they have a fractured system. So there are people within their system who want the war to be over. There are also people within their system who are crazy radicals who want the war to continue. Our job is to navigate through that and get the best outcome for the American people, but for the President of the United States as well. And I do think that where we will ultimately land, it's going to be messy and it's going to take some time to get there.
0: And let's get a check of your markets over here in Europe. Futures moving to the downside. Stocks 50 futures up some lower by some 0.2%. FTSE futures also there off a similar amount, down 0.2%. This is as we see oil prices today rising, though on the week, the European benchmark still set for gains for most of those major players. Let's flip up the board and take a look at how Asian markets are currently trading. It's a mixed picture there. We have the Hang Seng and Shanghai Composite in the green. We also got some China trade data that we mentioned in the headlines that coming in, seeing exports coming in higher than expected. But you see the Nikkei 225 index off some 0.4%. The Kospi, that poster child for AI, that off some 0.8% as investors remain wary of that AI trade. Let's see how Wall Street closed, because it's coming off what was a losing session for the three major indices, with the Dow Industrials off some 0.8%. Investors appearing to take advantage of what they saw as a discount on SpaceX shares Thursday, with the stock closing the session more than 6% higher after its first lockup expiry saw the available public float more than double. This after the stock's double-digit decline on Wednesday. And let's see how U.S. futures get set to open. They seem to be continuing with the losses this morning. Traders are going to be very much focused on the July jobs report numbers, with economists expecting 80,000 jobs to be added. Let's get more on all the market action of the week with Kiran Ganesh, the multi-asset strategist at UBS. So, Kiran, it's been quite a big week. We've seen multiple, you know, issues with the Strait of Hormuz. We've seen tech, SpaceX. I mean, what have you been watching? How are you characterizing the markets at the moment? And, of course, all eyes are going to be on that jobs report in the U.S. today.
2: Yeah, I mean, really for us, the big thing in the past couple of weeks has been the earnings season continuing to deliver very strong results. So we've seen both the strength, the breadth, the magnitude of those earnings has been excellent. And that's been the big driver, and we think underlying markets. And there are, of course, a lot of these individual stock issues, there's the geopolitical issues in Iran. But provided that those earnings can continue to come through as strong as they have been, that should be a strong tailwind for markets. And I think we've seen that again, you know, this week, with the very strong rally in the middle of the week, you know, driven by those supportive earnings results that we've seen.
0: With equities in the US having a strong week, we've seen the Dow and S&P at fresh record highs in August. I mean, breaking away from what we've seen is the sideways trade that we've seen really more over the course of the summer so far. Do you think this is a temporary? Is it a blip that we've seen these moves higher?
2: No, so we think that the market as a whole can be moving higher into the middle of next year. So our target for the S&P, for example, is 8,200 by June of 2027. So we do think there's more upside at a market level. But I do think that that range trading you've seen over the past couple of months has been, masking quite a lot that's been going on. You've seen these huge rotations, away from the Mag 7 to towards the semiconductors, then away from those markets like Korea and the memory space is coming down. But then you've seen that breadth of earnings helping support the market more broadly. So although the overall index has looked quite range bound recently, there has been these huge rotations. And what we've been recommending to investors is really that you need to have a well diversified portfolio so you can benefit from the upside that we see in the index. But you're not exposing yourself too much to any one of those waves because at a single stock level, the volatility has actually been really high over the past few months.
0: Right. So what are the opportunities there for investors? You've mentioned this market breadth emerging. Where should investors be looking at if they're rotating out of tech and into the other sectors?
2: Yeah, so most important thing is to have a broad and well-diversified core. But then the areas we're looking at supplementing that with power and resources, we think is a big theme. Of course, AI has a huge implication in terms of demand for electricity and the requirements to upgrade the grid. So we think that's a huge space. And we've seen that again in some of the industrials results over the past few weeks, that the impact that that has and the earnings levels there. Financials have been benefiting, very strongly from the robust economic growth, the improved capital markets activity as well. And then looking beyond that, we think the spaces like healthcare and energy, also look, quite interesting as structural growth plays. So, keeping that targeted exposure to tech, we still see more upside in AI, but we do see that that breadth is starting to come through as well, and then can allow investors to participate in the rally. But in a slightly more risk-managed way than just being concentrated in a few tech names.
0: What about the risks here? I mean, we're still looking at an elusive deal when it comes to the Strait of Hormuz. So oil prices, those could remain a headwind if they continue to rise. And also on the front of yields, what we could see, if the Fed does raise interest rates, I mean, how much of that is going to pour some water on this rally?
2: Yeah, I mean, as I said earlier, earnings is going to be the big thing for this market, right? I mean, you've seen, close to $1 trillion of CapEx is the kind of annualized run rate now, in AI, and how that evolves and the extent to which those companies can get a return on that CapEx, that's going to be the really big driver for markets over the next year. So, that's the one thing that investors really should watch. In terms of some of the other things, of course, the path to a deal between the US and Iran is going to be bumpy. And we'd recommend just keeping focused on the level of the oil price. We're now in the low 80s for Brent, moving up from the low 70s prior to the conflict to the low 80s now. That's something that should be quite digestible for the market. Of course, if we do see some kind of more prolonged, sustained disruption that leads oil to be well above 100 for a sustained period, that would be a risk. But for now, we're quite comfortable with oil at these levels. And then in terms of yields, look, I think Chair Warsh is still refining his communication strategy with the markets, and that's taking some digestion. So you started to see yields moving up lately. But again, provided that the yields are moving in a steady way, and we don't think that
0: Right.
2: that should be overruling the equity market, and we actually think the yields will fall over the balance of 2027.
0: And shifting focus, you're actually becoming more constructive on Europe, forecasting the earnings growth about 25% over 2026 and 2027. Germany also being one of your preferred markets. So what kind of tailwinds or sectors are giving you greater conviction there?
2: I mean, Europe is an interesting operating leverage story because for many years there's been almost no earnings growth and almost no revenue growth. As a result, companies have become quite good at cost cutting over the past few years because that's the only way that you could maintain profitability in a very slow growing region. But what we are seeing now with this larger investment cycle, which is coming through globally, is that the revenue growth for Europe is starting to pick up. And provided the companies can maintain that cost discipline, which they have been, you can start to see that profit growth, really accelerating in a way that we haven't seen in Europe for many, many, many years. So we think that the earnings story is coming through. It's always been a relatively attractively valued market compared to areas like the US, but it's just lacked that growth. So we do think that that's starting to come through. So we see it as an appealing market. Not the only place you want to build your portfolio, but as a strong part of the portfolio that can now actually deliver some returns. And we think that Europe does look interesting.
0: So, Kieran, you positive on equities, that market breadth coming through, but you're also seem to be pretty positive when it comes to gold. And you see prices reaching $5,000 in the first half of next year. So, what is it driving that then? Because gold, of course, is traditional safe haven, rising at the same time as equities.
2: Yeah, I mean, we had got to the 5,000, I guess, earlier this year, and then gold had a pretty bumpy period, following the start of the war with Iran, due to some central banks who were selling due to higher interest rate expectations. So, that was a bit of a negative period for gold. We think if we look forward, many of the issues that led to that rally in the first place are still in place, right? So, we would expect to see that interest rates will start to come down as we go into next year because the level of oil prices won't be having such a positive impact on inflation. You'll start to see central banks talking a bit more about rate cuts. There's still going to be a lot of demand for gold as a diversifier away from fiat currencies. A lot of the debt concerns have not gone away. And we can see that central bank demand, particularly in emerging markets, remains strong as they are trying to diversify their own geopolitical risks as well. So we think that a lot of the drivers we saw for gold back towards the end of 2025 will be reasserting themselves in the months ahead. So that leads to further upside, we think, in our view for gold.
0: All right, we'll have to leave it there. Thank you so much, Kieran Ganesh, multi-asset strategist at UBS. Now, the US President Donald Trump has announced a series of trade actions aimed at bolstering the domestic chip and solar supply chains needed to compete with China in areas like energy and AI. The president's executive order imposes a 15% tariff on products made from polysilicon, also setting minimum import prices on the raw material and related products set to take effect from early December. Chinese exports grew a greater than expected 23.9% in US dollar terms in July amid strong global demand for high-tech components. Imports increased by 27.5%, slightly less than economists had expected. Elaine joins us now with more. Elaine, break down the numbers for us.
3: Yeah, Rutika. So China's trade engine lost a little bit of steam compared to the blistering pace we've seen in recent months. But as you said, they're still strong, logging double-digit growth. Exports grew, as you say, nearly 24% in July, beating the forecast. And imports were roughly in line with expectations. And that brings the trade surplus in July narrowing to 112.5 billion U.S. dollars. But it did narrow less than what economists had expected. Now, Erica Tay, a macro research director at Maybank, said the slightly softer numbers are, quote, nothing to sniff at. She said the key drivers of China's export boom are still intact, which is namely the global AI infrastructure boom. Now, regionally, China's exports to Europe grew 16%, easing from the roughly 18%, while imports from Europe fell 1.4%. And this is coming as EU-China tensions have been flaring up ahead of this October deadline, where both sides agreed to show some progress on their growing list of trade disagreements. Now, the US-China trade relationship has also been full of twists and turns. Exports to the US have now rebounded in recent months after plunging earlier at the height of the China-US tariff tensions. And now in July, Chinese exports to the US grew 17%, which is higher than June's 14%, and imports from the U.S. also climbed 15%. Erica Tay says companies from both sides of the Pacific may be trying to front-run shipments before their trade deal expires in November. And indeed, we're seeing trade tensions simmering again, as you were saying, to support the U.S.'s own chip and solar supply chain. The White House has imposed price floors and a 15% tariff on poly products made from polysilicon. And these are materials key to chips and solar panels, and they're mostly made by China. So these measures will take effect on December 4th. And trade lawyers have said that this later start date might actually lead to a surge of imports in the coming months as importers try to get ahead of these new pricing rules. Back to you.
0: All right, Elaine, thank you. Now, the U.S. initial jobless claims moved a touch higher last week, up by 1,000 to just under 200,000 as layoffs fell to a two-year low. This as worker productivity grew at more than double the rate predicted by economists, coming in at 1.4% higher. But in bad news for the American worker, their share of GDP plummeted to the lowest since records began in 1947, coming in at just under 53%. And this ahead of today's non-farm payrolls print for July, which is expected to show an 83,000 or so increase after May's 57,000 figure came in at virtually half what analysts were expecting. Unemployment is expected to hold steady at 4.2%. This as Fed officials begin to weigh in on growing jitters over AI spending. New York Fed President John Williams told Reuters that investor efforts to grapple with the implications of the technology will lead to volatility, saying that, quote, investors are trying in real time to solve an almost intractable problem. Meanwhile, Williams' colleague at the Kansas City Fed, Jeff Schmid, wondered whether the industry is becoming another case of too big to fail, while San Francisco Fed Chief Mary Daly called the growth rate of AI investment worrisome. And coming up on the show, climate change and inflation rock coffee costs as the price of bringing it from farm to cup remain high. We'll find out more after the break.

0: counter, the sport mat, and wireless remote. Call now.
1: Welcome back, everyone. EasyJet has agreed to a £5.7 billion takeover by Apollo Global after rival bidder Castle Lake withdrew its attempt to buy the company. It comes after Castle Lake submitted multiple bids for the budget airline before its bids were topped by Apollo. The deal, worth £7.15 a share, received the backing of EasyJet's founder yesterday. Apollo is now expected to take EasyJet private. Diageo share spiked as investors cheered plans for $1 billion in cost savings over the next 3 years. This despite the drinks maker forecasting tepid growth through the end of the decade, amid investor hopes for a turnaround from the beleaguered maker of both Guinness and Johnnie Walker. The company said it would use savings to invest in brands such as Guinness, which it wants to double production of by 2030. Diageo, now helmed by Dave Lewis, nicknamed Drastic Dave for his history of aggressive cost cuts, says it will incur around $1.2 billion in restructuring costs as it looks to tackle softness in the North American market. And the price of coffee has remained volatile over recent years amid factors from extreme weather to rising transport, energy and labor costs placing pressure on the industry. Despite easing in recent months, the cost of coffee still remains high compared to previous cycles, which has led to consumer preferences changing in response. So Ben Wilkinson, the commercial director at De'Longhi of UK and Ireland, joins me now on set to dig into this. Ben, welcome to the show. Thank you so much for joining me on set. First of all, coffee. I mean, it's become a real world example now of how we're seeing geopolitics, climate change and inflation all feeding through into everyday products for consumers. And when consumers buy a cup of coffee today, I mean, how much of this price now reflects the beans versus everything else in the supply chain?
2: Yeah, coffee's become super expensive on the high street. You can pay anything up to £4.50 now. And a regular coffee habit, if you love your morning coffee, say you have a coffee on the way to work every day, you can be spending well over £1,000 a year on coffee or on takeaway coffee. So consumers, what we're finding is love the coffee, love the habit, but also are looking for that premiumization, but in the home coffee machines. So when you do the maths, and initially a bean-to-cup machine may look expensive, but actually the payback and the ROI on a versus a takeout coffee actually becomes quite attractive to consumers.
1: So you've built a strong position, De'Longhi has, in these kind of premium coffee machines. I mean, what is that, I guess, driving the demand for those higher-end machines, though, when consumers are still under pressure from inflation?
2: Yeah, sure. I think generally you're seeing a much larger interest in coffee on the high street in general. So you only have to walk down any high street now to see lots of coffee shops. The premiumization of the coffee for De'Longhi through the NPD that we're able to bring into the systems allow us to consistently renew the ranges, consistently work with our retail partners to bring new products to market, and also allow us to challenge some of the inflation by being able to upgrade consumers to better quality machines, which they now expect, because we can now get the coffee quality machine in your home versus previously was only available in a high street.
1: So are you seeing consumers cutting back on cafe visits and investing more in these kind of premium coffee machines at home?
2: Yeah, definitely. I mean, the bean-to-cup market's up 30% this year, and it was up similar levels last year. So as a appliance manufacturer, we're perfectly positioned for that. And I think, as I said, you know, the rise of working from home post-COVID, as people still want their daily coffee ritual, but they want it at home. So we're definitely benefiting from the rise in increase in high street coffee costs.
1: And what are the changes that you're seeing in terms of coffee culture amongst young people these days? You know, are the trends, is it iced coffee that people want? Is it cold brew? You know, what is driving that? And are you also seeing maybe a lot of people holding back on coffee because of this kind of health, this health focus that we're seeing, particularly at younger generations?
2: Yeah, it's a great question. Cold coffee is no longer seasonal. It's a staple now. Actually, more cold coffee is sold in the high street than warm coffee, believe it or not. So over 50% of coffee sold in the likes of Starbucks and Costa are now cold coffees. So we're bringing that technology onto our home machines with the likes of Latte Crema, Bean Adapt technology. We're also launching a machine that you can switch out decaf coffee and regular coffee, so that if you've got, say, if you're a strong flat white, but your partner prefers a decaffeinated coffee, then the machine's able to switch bean hoppers very easily and give you the coffee that you need and like.
1: And talk to me about, I mean, in terms of the market here for coffee prices, they've been extremely volatile. A big part of this down to the weather problems that we're seeing in producing countries, Brazil, Vietnam, as well as the geopolitics affecting the markets, what we're seeing in the Middle East and how these geopolitical shocks are affecting commodity markets. I mean, how much is the concern of these two factors here for coffee prices?
2: Yeah, I think coffee volatility is not going to go away, unfortunately. For a global brand like ours, it's about mitigating as much as that as possible. So our global supply chains, through local production capacities, through being very dynamic and short lead times on our production, and being able to meet the consumer demand, but without holding vast amounts of stock on a global basis. So the market's definitely changing. The pressure's being pushed down, definitely more towards the brands. And the consumers are demanding more from the brands as well.
1: Tariffs and global trade tensions, how's that impacting the business, and how are you thinking about that in terms of your international footprint?
2: Yeah, I mean, we're a global business. We're over 4 billion this year of revenue, or will be over 4 billion of revenue. So we're pretty used to navigating stormy waters in these areas. Obviously, global tariffs, we've pivoted some of our manufacturing. We manufacture in Europe and also the Far East, but we've also started to manufacture some in the US as well to mitigate some of the tariff factors. So we're constantly trying to evolve our business, and I think what business doesn't like is the uncertainty. So you can deal with the tariffs if it's consistent, but it's not welcome. But if it's consistent, you can manage your P&L. But if it's inconsistent, like it is at the moment, then it's very difficult to manage.
1: And given your role in the UK, how are you looking at the UK market right now in terms of the consumer and also in terms of doing business in the UK? We have a new Prime Minister, Andy Burnham. We'll be seeing what he releases in the autumn budget. I mean, is that impacting any of your decisions when it comes to investments or hiring within the UK?
2: No, I mean, we're fortunate. As I said, the coffee market in the UK is buoyant now, both on the high street and coffee at home. So there's much more interest now for people to buy coffee machines at home. So we're not too worried. We're actually quite optimistic as we enter into the second half of the year. We believe that we can continue to grow. The opportunity really for the UK is household penetration is still relatively low on premium coffee machines. It's something like 7% in the UK versus 30% in Germany. So you can see that there's still a lot of headroom for us to grow the coffee market and also our competitors as well.
1: All right, we'll have to leave it there. Thank you so much to Ben Wilkinson, the Commercial Director of De'Longhi UK and Ireland. Now, coming up on the show, we'll be looking out for numbers from the world's oldest bank, Monte dei Paschi, as well as where the next piece lies for Italy's banking consolidation. So,

0: 800-545-5522.
1: You're watching Europe Early Edition. I'm Ritika Gupta. Let's get into your headlines. A no-go. Iran's draft plan to reopen the Strait of Hormuz reportedly bans vessels from hostile countries, including the U.S. and Israel. But a U.S. official tells CNBC any temporary routes must be without any impediments. China reaps the rewards of strong global demand for its high-tech components, exports rising almost 24% in July. President Trump, meanwhile, imposing a 15% tariff on polysilicon products, targeting chip and solar supply chains. Futures in Europe and the U.S. trading along the flat line as investors brace for July's payrolls print stateside. Economists expecting a pickup of around 83,000 jobs, boosted in part by the World Cup. And EasyJet shareholders get ready to disembark. The budget carrier accepts a £5.7 billion takeover from Apollo after rival bidder Castlelake walks away.

Let's get a check on your markets now. Over here in Europe, we're seeing stocks 50 futures moving to the downside off just a tenth of a percent. FTSE futures also down a similar amount. We are seeing DAX futures, though, that now flipped over into the positive, but we're seeing some of this loss as we've seen oil prices rise. European stocks, though, are still on course for gains over the course of this week. Let's take a look at how Asian markets are currently trading. You can see it's a mixed picture there. The Hang Seng Index and the Shanghai Composite both in the green. We did get some trade data out of China that beat expectations when it came to exports. But on the downside, you see the Nikkei 225 index, well, just flat now, so reversing some of those losses, as well as the Kospi, that poster child for AI, just off some 0.6%. It's set for another week of losses. This is investors

0: trade, and we've really seen that in those chip makers, Samsung and SK Hynix. And let's take a look at Wall Street, because it's coming off a losing session. This is as we saw that increase in oil prices weighing there on equities. The Dow closing off some 0.8% lower. The Nasdaq composite there, though, outperforming, pretty much flat, but still off into the red. Investors are going to be focused on the jobs report out later today. One stock in focus, though, investors appearing to take advantage of what they saw as a discount on those SpaceX shares on Thursday, with the stock closing the session more than 6% higher after its first lockup expiry. Saw the available public float more than double. That's after the stock's double-digit decline on Wednesday. Here was Morgan Brennan's take ahead of the open.
1: The first wave of insider SpaceX stock unlocks Thursday. Available share count balloons to more than 1.5 billion from 629 million in the IPO, and that is just the start. So billions of shares unlock into 2027. By January, 50% of shares are in free float. That's according to Bernstein. The key question, who's eligible to sell and when? That matters when determining how much supply could, in fact, come to market. For many employees, lockup expirations start on Thursday. Senior executives and officers are subject to longer lockups. And Elon Musk, who overall owns 42% of the company, can't sell until June of next year. But if history is any indicator, he likely won't. And he's not alone. Many longtime investors plan to hold and have been very public about it. Something else to consider. Insiders had liquidity events before the IPO via secondary share sales 2 times per year. That said, the last one in December valued SpaceX, which had not yet absorbed XAI, at $800 billion, reportedly. Even with a stock tumble on Wednesday, market cap on Thursday was about $1.4 trillion. So some may still take some profit. JPM argues, quote, there has already been significant pre-positioning ahead of this first expiration, the largest of many over the next several months. Bottom line, it's not a typical stock lockup expiration. Don't expect typical stock trading reaction, especially amid reports of surging retail buyer activity. For CNBC Business News, I'm Morgan Brennan.
0: Let's get a check of U.S. futures that we're seeing moving to the downside. Of course, all focus is going to be on the July jobs report, with an economist expecting gains of 83,000 jobs being added. We're also looking out from earnings from Monte De Paschi this morning. This is the world's oldest bank, and it's the target of an unsolicited 30 billion euro takeover offer by Italy's largest lender, Intesa Sanpaolo. This even as Monte De Paschi itself is exploring an acquisition of Banco BPM after talks between those two to create a merger of equals fell through last week. Speaking to CNBC last week, Intesa CEO Carlo Messina made clear he is determined to push ahead with a deal for Monte De Paschi.
2: I can tell you, like Mario Draghi, whatever it takes. So this is something that we want to deliver, we want to achieve. We will do all our best in order to achieve this M&A transaction. This is very important for an acceleration of the business plan.
0: I'm pleased to say that Filippo Aluati, the head of financials, Credit Federated Hermes, joins me now. Filippo, we're awaiting those results. Of course, the focus is going to be on Intesa Sanpaolo's offer for MPS. What are you watching for, both in the earnings and also that statement on the bid?
3: Yes, good morning. Yeah, I think the expectation is all some sort of response from the management, because the management in Siena trying desperately almost to ward off this Intesa Sanpaolo offer, which at the moment is the only offer on the table. So I'm looking to see some sign that they could pay extraordinary dividend, and maybe body language around the possibility of Monte De Paschi actually bidding for Banco BPM. The transaction we just fell through, but we know that Crédit Agricole owns almost 30% of Banco BPM, and so they, I suppose, will be against a transaction between Monte De Paschi and Banco BPM.
0: If you look at MPS shares, I mean, they're up around 49% over the past year, 27% or so year to date. Intesa's offer, that seems to be looking a little less attractive now on paper. This is after the rally in those MPS shares significantly since that proposal was announced. So does Intesa now need to

0: sweeten that offer, do you think, to make that deal more attractive and to gain that approval?
1: Yeah, that's the key question. As you said, the shares also have risen since they made the public announcement in terms of the standard offer. And I think so at the time it was a 12% premium, and now I think is a discount of around 3% based on last evening close. So I guess that's so. If Intesa is the only bidder for the bank, then I think it's rather unlikely they will have to sweeten the offer. There is also a cash component which potentially Intesa could increase, should be the case. Also, we need to remember that Monte Paschi has excess capital. I estimate around 2 billion euro excess capital. So, in theory, they could use this capital in order to buy time with their own shareholder and trying to ward off Intesa. But unless something material, so another transaction materialized, then it's difficult to see Intesa having to sweeten their offer.
0: So, do you expect this merger to go ahead? I mean, what does Intesa see also in MPS that makes this acquisition for them really strategically attractive?
1: Yeah, I think it's very strategically attractive to Intesa because they will be reinforced the first slot in Italy, and they keep the second one very far away, which is at the moment UniCredit, which is not involved in any of those combination with other Italian banks. And also at the same time, so they would create a third pole, which would be Banco BPER, which is also co-bidding with Intesa on some, and should get, so should the transaction go, get ahead, get some branches from Monte Paschi. So also, they will create a third pole, which is also quite friendly to Intesa. So there is a bit of economics, but also politics at play.
0: So Banco BPM, I mean, they walked away from merger talks with MPS after, a couple of months of negotiations. And we also saw Crédit Agricole, Banco BPM's largest shareholder. They had argued that this tie-up would not create enough value, and they would prefer a tie-up between Banco BPM and Crédit Agricole. So how realistic is that alternative now?
1: Yeah, I think also the alternative of Banco BPM merging with Crédit Agricole Italia is actually quite realistic. And I think, yeah, over the next probably year or so, they will come together. It remains to be seen what the Italian government will do because, as we all well know, the Italian government tends to be a little bit nationalistic when in these terms of combination. So I think this is probably the way to go for Banco BPM. And I think also the management the other day has been quite clear in the conference call that they
0: Right.
1: would welcome studying this possibility.
0: Now, we've also had earnings from UniCredit and Commerzbank, but of course, a lot of the focus there on that tie-up as well. So, how do you assess that going forward in terms of what this could mean for European banks? Of course, as we talk about the need for more European banking champions.
1: Yeah, I think also there will be more pan-European integration. I think UniCredit and Commerzbank will be consumed the merger, so probably sometimes next year after the AGM and the German lender. And I think probably there will be other acquisition cross-border. The French BPC recently bought Novo Banco Portugal. I think there is possibility that Crédit Agricole buy into Italy. And I think also the lights will be on players like, for example, Deutsche Bank, Nordea, and even ABN AMRO to see what they want to do in the next future. So I do see some more pan-European integration, yeah, at last.
0: So, Filippo, I want to get your take on the European bank earnings so far that we've seen. They seem to have generally delivered a strong set of results. Talk to me about the drivers behind this and also how you're looking at European banks versus their US peers now. I mean, that valuation gap, is that still looking attractive or has that gap narrowed quite significantly?
1: Yeah, I think on the earnings, so they were very positive. I think 82% of the European banks, listed European banks, reporting they beat the consensus expectation. At the same time, they increased the full year and next year also target. So this, I think, is quite positive. I think the surprising development this year, at least since the beginning of the year, since the beginning of the Iranian war, is that the asset quality has held up quite well. So we didn't really see any worsening on the front. That's, I think, is quite important, because banks, they are an animal, their social context. So if there is a recession of the oil price really dent into the European economy, then we would see this on the result of the bank. So far, we haven't really seen any sign of this. There's been some, say, conservative pre-provision in case of situation worsening from here, but at the moment,
0: Right.
1: we haven't seen any sign of that. And then on the valuation, yes, so there is still a gap. So I think some of the European banks made this gap versus the America piece. I think two different, very different markets. So one is more, especially the money center banks, they are more capital market focused, and of course, also the capital market in the US they've been on steroids, and which has not been the case in Europe, even though it's been quite ebullient. And then also there are the more commercial banks, like for example Monte Paschi, we just spoke. I think the valuation looks quite
0: Filippo, I'm just going to
1: attractive.
0: have to interrupt you here because we are getting
1: Sorry.
0: those Monte de Paschi earnings. So I'd love to get your reaction
1: Yeah,
0: to
1: sure.
0: them if we can very quickly. So the second quarter net profit coming in at 610 million versus the 453 million in provided bank consensus there. The net interest income coming at 1.06 billion. Second quarter revenues at 2.06 billion versus 1.9 billion that the bank provided. Second quarter net fees, 670 million. And they're seeing the CET1 fully loaded at June end at 16.3%. And the second quarter net operating income of 1 billion versus 955 million, again, in those bank provided consensus. We'll have to see what they say, of course, beyond the numbers as we wait anything on terms of the proposed merger by Intesa. But first of all, can I get your reaction to those results?
1: Yeah, the results also seems more or less in line. I think also there is a bit on the net income part. I think the CET1 is coming up 16%, which was what we were expecting, around 16%, so which we were expecting, and it still entails an excess capital of, I think, between 1.75 to 2 billion euros. So there is some firepower that the bank. I think it will be interesting to see what they say, something about the 13% stake in Generali they inherited, which they have alluded to in the recent past, and the possibility of monetizing this stake.
0: And one more other quick headline. I'm seeing Monte de Paschi saying that the media banker integration is expected to be completed in the fourth quarter. That's all we have time for on that. Thank you so much, Filippo, for joining us. I'm glad we could also get your reaction to the results. Now, coming up on the show, we'll hear from the Munich Re CFO, Andrew Buchanan, as the reinsurer posted a record half-year result. Don't miss that exclusive interview coming up next.

0: shopping and the best price.
1: Welcome back, everyone. Allianz posted a record result in the second quarter, with total business volume growing by almost 6% to 45.6 billion euros. Operating profit at the insurance giant rose by more than a tenth to 4.9 billion euros. Allianz says it is fully on track to meet its full-year operating profit outlook of nearly 17.5 billion euros, give or take a million either side. Now, more earnings. Munich Re trimmed its estimate on insurance revenue reinsurance by 2 billion euros to 38 billion, even as it posted a record half-year net profit of nearly 4 billion euros. This is a reinsurance giant reported very low major loss expenditure in property casualty reinsurance and a 5.5% quarterly return on investment. Pleased to say the CFO of Munich Re, Andrew Buchanan, joins me now on the results. Andrew, first of all, walk me through the results, the key takeaways, and how it's setting you up for the quarters ahead.
2: Well, good morning, and thank you very much for having me on the program. I think you've summarized it very nicely. The key phrase I took away from what you just said is fully on track. You said that with regard to another company, but I'll steal that if I may. We are looking in a very strong position for our 6.3 billion euro annual target. And I would say that in the first half of the year, it was an all-time record result for us for a half year. So 3.9 billion euros. We didn't quite get to the 4 billion, but I think nevertheless, a very satisfactory result. I would say that all segments of our group performed really well operationally. So we're pleased with how the underlying business is running. On the investment side, you mentioned the 5.5%. It's very pleasing to see a real catch-up effect after a difficult Q1. Not only was that just the equity markets, but I think we also are doing well in terms of the new assets that we're investing in. So our reinvestment yield was at a very healthy 4.3% for the quarter, which is great. And then coming to the insurance and the reinsurance side of the business, you are correct that we have just reduced our revenue guidance for the year to 38 billion for the reinsurance business field. And I think it's not a secret that price changes have been negative in the last few renewal dates. We'll be reporting today and discussing with the analysts our July renewals specifically. But we are now navigating a market that is changing a bit. So it's not like the last few years where it was all about expansion and margins were going up simultaneously. We're now having to be much more discerning and differentiate. And we're being committed and sticking to our principles. And there are some deals and some blocks of business where we're having to reduce our participation or even step away.
1: Right.
2: So we are taking that aspect of our jobs, cycle management, very seriously, because it's really a key to success in property casualty reinsurance.
1: And Andrew, there, just going back to trimming your estimate on the insurance revenue and reinsurance, I mean, you'd mentioned that the pricing there. So what are the greatest pressures in pricing right now? Where are you seeing those pressures?
2: So if you were to break it down and look at individual, let's say, major lines of business, the highest pressure is still on property business, in particular, natural catastrophe business. What we see there is that our clients, who are primary insurance companies who might cede risk to us, have built their own balance sheets over the last couple of years after a couple of years of relatively benign loss experience and are feeling more confident to retain some of that risk themselves. And on the supply side in that part of the industry, I'd say a lot of peer companies have also come to the conclusion that natural catastrophe business is properly priced and that it's an attractive product to sell. And so there has been more capacity available in the market than there perhaps was back in 2023 when we saw a dislocation and a hardening. So those are the basic dynamics.
1: And Munich Re has warned of the dangerous mix of El Nino and extreme weather risks. I mean, how concerned are you about these in the second half of the year and potential for more severe catastrophic events? I mean, we've seen these wildfires now becoming a real concern globally, what we're seeing in Europe now, Southern Europe as well.
2: Absolutely. And, you know, there's a human and there's a societal aspect to all of this, which is we are seeing the impacts of extreme weather and climate change in some cases. And we have a very important role to play in resilience of society and economies in offering cover and helping liquidity to flow in times of distress, often when people and businesses are facing the most difficult moments in their lives. The El Nino thing is interesting. It's a mixed blessing. And I have to say, after taking on this job, I've become more interested in weather phenomena than ever before. You know, for the North Atlantic hurricane season, which starts just about now, the scientists are telling us this points more towards a moderate season. It may actually be helpful because it disrupts the formation of extreme hurricanes. But for many other parts of the world, Australia and Asia Pacific, it's not good news in terms of wildfire risk and typhoons and other things. And of course, it's been widely reported recently during the heat waves in Europe that Europe is the continent that's heating up most quickly. And of course, our thoughts are really with all of the people who are caught up in the various wildfires burning around Europe at the moment. I can only say that we as an industry will also play our part in working together with governments or non-governmental organizations to try and build resilience and to provide backstop covers where possible.
1: Has it changed the way you model risk, all these climate events, these horrific climate events that we're seeing?
2: The short answer would be yes. I would say that there was no single step change where we all woke up, came to the office and decided to throw out the new model and adopt a new one. It's been gradual, but I would say, you know, we commit significant resources. We have many very well-educated professionals here, be they meteorologists or statisticians or actuaries, constantly improving the quality of our models and also trying to learn from the best that is out there, whether it's professional model companies or academic institutions. Yes.
1: I'm so sorry to interrupt you, but because we are short on time, I do want to get your thoughts on a couple of other topics before we have to
2: Absolutely.
1: Go. But first of all, on the Middle East war and how that is impacting the uncertainty around, you know, markets and shipping routes in terms of the insurance portfolios mm-hmm. there, and also your private credit exposure. You've disclosed up to €2.5 billion euros of private credit. Given concerns around that, are you comfortable with the quality in that portfolio?
2: Sure. I'll try and pick up both of those points, but I'll try to be brief. On the Middle East, on the insurance side, in terms of direct losses, the situation is stable for us. We booked €90 million euros in Q1. That would appear to be enough. Losses are likely to be narrowly in certain lines like political violence and terrorism. The inflation impacts of what's happening in the Middle East are important, and we watch those closely, both on the investment side and in our reserving. I would say that's more or less taken care of there. And then coming on to your second question, private credit, you're right. It's about 1% of our portfolio. So I would emphasize it's small. And what we buy in that space is more than 90% senior secured, mostly profitable companies who are cash generative, paying cash coupons. It's
1: right.
2: Generally corporate direct lending. So it
1: Andrew,
2: is at the high quality end of the spectrum.
1: I'm so sorry, we have to leave it there. Thank you so much for joining us. That's all we have time on for the show. Squawk Box Europe is up next.

0: starts 7 Eastern, CNBC.
1: Welcome to Squawk Box Europe. I'm Karen Cho with Ben Bulos. These are your headlines. A no-go, Iran's draft plan to reopen the Strait of Hormuz reportedly bans vessels from hostile countries, including the US and Israel. But a US official tells CNBC any temporary routes must be without any impediments. AI funding back at the fore as Alphabet raises $25 billion in debt. And Kansas City Fed President Jeff Schmidt questions whether the industry is becoming another too big to fail.
2: China reaps the rewards of strong global demand for its high-tech components, exports rising almost 24% in July. President Trump, meanwhile, imposing a 15% tariff on polysilicon products targeting chip and solar supply chains. Futures in Europe and the US trading along the flat line as investors brace for July's payrolls print in the States. Economists expecting a pickup of around 83,000 jobs, boosted in part by the World Cup.

0: Hello, welcome to the programme. A draft plan to manage the Strait of Hormuz would reportedly see US and Israeli ships blocked from transiting the critical waterway. That's according to Iranian state media, with Tehran also seeking to prevent the passage of those who've caused damage to the country until it is, quote, compensated. Iran is planning to issue penalties, including up to 20% of the cargo value of those in violation, according to that report. The reported terms appear to be quickly rejected by the United States. When asked about the FARS report, a US official told CNBC any temporary routes would be without any impediments. We'll have more on that story and the impact for the oil markets throughout the show with Argus Media's head of European oil product pricing later this hour, as well as ING's head of commodity strategy at 9:15 London time.
1: Let's get up to speed on markets. It was a mixed session stateside yesterday. Very choppy action that we witnessed. If you just bury into some of the sectors, you could see FANG Plus stocks were trading higher in the session. We had a gain of about 1.3%. Banking stocks, the reversing, down 1.2%. At the downside, really industrials, that was the steepest faller as a sector. Energy, the better performer. And really going back to the heart of some of those concerns around the Middle East and the situation, which again, as we looked around out the week, different to some of the optimism we had earlier in the week that we are hopeful of being very close to reaching another deal to try and lead to some sort of peaceful resolution. So the market just showing a little bit of disappointment in some areas and elevated risk. So what we had at the end, the Dow down by 0.8%, so backing off fresh records this week. The S&P 500 sliding 0.2% and more contained around the NASDAQ. As I mentioned, some of the tech performance in session yesterday, but there's been a ton of earnings to digest, of course. And what we've got as we gear up for the session later on today, the non-farm payrolls, that could be a test of the inflation story and just what we're likely to see on the interest rate scenario. To the Asian markets, the early picture across the board, we are bookend by red in the Japanese and the South Korean markets. Again, the sell-off has been fairly strong for those tech names in South Korea this week to the tune of roughly about 5%. And we're down for a seventh straight week. So telling you about that reset that has taken place in some of the DRAM stocks. But we've got patches of green across in the Hong Kong and the Chinese markets, just modestly upbeat. To European futures, despite some of that bumpiness I'm just describing, European stocks have performed nicely. We've had fresh records across on the benchmark this week on the Stock 600, four positive sessions in a row. We've still seen it dotted across various markets. French stocks yesterday, all-time highs, along with Italian stocks. A slight pullback on the DAX, but in the context, we've had a lot of big earnings crossing, a lot of heavy market cap-weighted stocks. So that had some impact on the DAX yesterday. It was only just slightly in positive territory. Ben.
0: Investors appeared to take advantage of what they saw as a discount on SpaceX shares on Thursday, with the stock closing the session more than 6% higher after its first lock-up expiry saw the available public float more than double. This after the stock's double-digit decline on Wednesday. Here's Morgan Brennan's take, as it was ahead of the open.
2: The first wave of insider SpaceX stock unlocks Thursday. Available share count balloons to more than 1.5 billion from 629 million in the IPO, and that is just the start. So billions of shares unlock into 2027. By January, 50% of shares are in free float. That's according to Bernstein. The key question, who's eligible to sell and when? That matters when determining how much supply could in fact come to market. For many employees, lockup expirations start on Thursday. Senior executives and officers are subject to longer lockups. And Elon Musk, who overall owns 42% of the company, can't sell until June of next year. But if history is any indicator, he likely won't. And he's not alone. Many longtime investors plan to hold and have been very public about it. Something else to consider. Insiders had liquidity events before the IPO via secondary share sales 2 times per year. That said, the last one in December valued SpaceX, which had not yet absorbed XAI, at $800 billion, reportedly. Even with a stock tumble on Wednesday, market cap on Thursday was about $1.4 trillion. So some may still take some profit. JPM argues, quote, there has already been significant pre-positioning ahead of this first expiration, the largest of many, over the next several months. Bottom line, it's not a typical stock lockup expiration. Don't expect typical stock trading reaction, especially amid reports of surging retail buyer activity. For CNBC Business News, I'm Morgan Brennan.
1: Alphabet closed Thursday's session in the red, the laggard on the S&P 500, after it raised $25 billion in debt in the latest funding round pegged to AI from the hyperscalers. The move puts its total issuance since the beginning of last year at more than $114 billion, making it the biggest seller of AI-related bonds in the time since. This as Fed officials begin to weigh in on growing jitters over AI spending. New York Fed President John Williams told Reuters that investors' efforts to grapple with the implications of the technology will lead to volatility, saying that, quote, investors are trying in real time to solve an almost intractable problem. Meanwhile, Williams' colleague at the Kansas City Fed, Jeff Schmidt, has wondered whether the industry is becoming another case of too big to fail, while San Francisco Fed Chief Mary Daly called the growth rate of AI investment worrisome. U.S. President Donald Trump has announced a series of trade actions aimed at bolstering the domestic chip and solar supply chains required to compete with China in areas like energy and artificial intelligence. The president's executive order imposes a 15% tariff on products made from polysilicon, also setting minimum import prices on the raw material and related products set to take effect from early December. Well, Stephen Nugent is now the CIO at Blue Whale Growth Fund. Stephen, thank you very much for joining us today. It has been incredibly eventful in the technology space. We've had earnings, we've had more deep capex intentions, funding announcements, and of course, disruption coming from the open weight models, both in China and the United States. Just piece it together in terms of what you think is most pressing for investors to think about.
3: Yeah, I think that obviously there's been a lot of news that just came out over the last few weeks, and that's caused a lot of jittery within the AI names recently. And I think ultimately the question investors have to ask themselves is how much do we think AI is going to change the world? And then you have to assess then the level of adoption, the penetration, how many use cases is available today? And if you believe that we are at the end of the journey, then obviously we have got too much AI infrastructure, we got too many AI data centers. But if you think like we are at the early or the beginning of that journey, or even in the middle part of the journey, then I think that's quite a long runway to go.
1: It's very interesting how you've conceptualized that, because to me it's been this sci-fi era that the Frontier Labs are now marketing, that AGI is within touching distance. And this was the purpose, the mission statement for OpenAI was to get to AGI before anyone else. Others are now trying to prove they're close. All these hacking stories that have been released that, look, the technology is so powerful, it got out of a sandboxed environment. This is the point, isn't it? How useful it will be is quite different if we get to AGI.
3: I think that's right. I think the one thing, firstly, just take into account is like enterprises in terms of adoption is still quite at a primitive level, and then a lot of the technologies that's available today, we probably don't need that in most corporations, right? Like if you talk about the AGI, that's very advanced, like you're talking about probably in some very advanced science or maybe healthcare, and that might be useful. But I think on most of our day-to-day in terms of like just making some enterprises more efficient, you don't need all that. So then obviously ultimately, we're going to see a spectrum of different use cases in terms of like you will end up probably paying for that as well if you want to use a very advanced AI just to perform certain tasks.
1: The point I'm raising is whether we've still got parts of the AI world in absolute hype mode, trying to keep investors on the hook, keep them invested while they get to some sort of breakthrough technology, or whether we're now getting to the point where we're pushing the limits on capital markets to what the Fed was talking about.
3: Yeah, I think that's a combination of a few things. I think one is that you need to track the rates of innovation. So at the moment, the rates of innovation is still happening. So that's very important, right? Because at some point when the rates of innovation is plateauing, that you're not going to see more advancement, then maybe you say you can then decide whether how long this is going to last. But then secondly, you also need to look at the adoption and the penetration in terms of use cases, which I think the use cases at this moment in time is still quite limited or not yet highly penetrated. So when you put the two together, I think we are still in a very good shape in terms of where we're going.
0: Stephen, the commentary that you provide around your fund is that you position the portfolio on the receiving end of AI-related spending rather than the companies funding it. To me, that seems very logical. But one of the things I've kept asking our markets and strategy guests is, I'm really confused as to why, when we see the hyperscalers, the big tech companies, announce greater capex, you would think that means a greater flow of money to the chip makers, to those on the receiving end, and so their stock price should rise. And yet, There are times where there's the big capex spending, there are the jitters reflected in the big tech hyperscalers stock, and then we also see those on the receiving end see their shares fall. What's going on there? Can you give some kind of rationality and clarity? Because that's where your portfolio is very much positioned, isn't it?
3: Yeah, I think there's probably a bit to do with the rate of change as well. So if you look at the big tech spenders, AI spenders over the last few years, I think that CapEx budget has been doubling over the last few years. And if you look at the rate of change going forward, it's probably unlikely to be doubling, right? We are talking about a very big number here. Like this year's alone is about over $700 billion. Next year, it can't be 1.4 and then you double again to $3 trillion, I think. I mean, we've just seen Alphabet is raising money from the debt market as well. So I think that's a bit of rate of change. But at the same time, though, I think very importantly, you have to look at some of the valuation of the AI infrastructure names like your Nvidia, like some of the memory companies. I mean, they're not trading at insane valuation, right? You talk about Nvidia trading at less than 20 times earnings. You talk about some of the memory company trading at 5 times earnings. So they are not even like in the scale of like your SpaceX that you're trading at 200 times earnings, that you have to expect them to grow materially from here. Then you have to ask a question like, how much growth do you expect for shares like Nvidia trading at less than 20 times earnings? Surely that's not going to be 50% or 100% a year in terms of CapEx, incremental CapEx, right? So then if over time, we also expect there's going to be like a maintenance CapEx. So it's a bit like your iPhone that everyone probably upgrade an iPhone every few years. And then the ecosystem is like, you need to like replenish that, and compute is probably similar as well. So then ultimately the rate of change in CapEx is going to slow down, and then it's about the valuation of the company and whether Nvidia or some other AI infrastructure names would remain in their position to capture some of the spending.
0: Yeah. I'm interested to get your thoughts as well on the development. It was about a week ago, Korea announced that it was going to, the authorities would ban single-stock leveraged ETFs. Now, if the heavyweights, some of the chip makers there, SK Hynix, Samsung, if they had done calculations based on being able to raise funds through the fact there was this ample flow of capital through some of these single stock ETFs into them to meet the demand for their chips and to have that money to do it, how much does this affect their position? The fact that that capital won't necessarily be flowing in the way they might have expected.
3: Yeah, I probably don't think that would be any issue at all. I think you also need to go back to the valuation of, let's say, Hynix, for example, which we owned in the fund. Is they are trading around five times earnings 1 year forward. Like they are net cash on the balance sheet, 50% free cash flow margin. They're generating over $100 billion of free cash flow just on the balance sheet. Obviously, the CapEx plan is quite a lot in the next few years. And at the same time, I think when you look at the some of the contract they have done with their customers, now they have been shifted away from the shorter term kind of like pay-as-you-go model, or maybe just place an order and then the inventory will be there. Like you need to commit long term, right? So when you then have like visibility in terms of long term commitments on the product that you're selling, then you get more visibility. At the same time, you probably be able to raise more money from the debt market if you need to. But I think as far as Hynix or Samsung is concerned, I mean, we don't think they actually need to raise money because they have been on the receiving end of any spending, right? Unlike Alphabet has been spending money investing to AI.
1: I want to get into some of these names because you initiated a position in SanDisk. The stock was down this week on the back of earnings, not quite what analysts had anticipated. And you've also mentioned Alphabet, but one of the other exposures then, of course, there's been quite strong moves this week in the leadership team. It feels as though to double down on Gemini. What was your reading on both of those stocks?
3: I think SanDisk, we're relatively comfortable. I think in terms of memory, we hold three companies, Seagate, SanDisk, and Hynix. I think one of the things that we find really excited about is like if you go into deep, so you dig deeper within the AI infrastructure spending, some of the spending are not repeatable. So let's say your construction, building out a new AI data center, but then there's certain things that are repeatable or recurring. And I think one of the things that we identify is memory. If you think about what AI is about, it's about personalization, it's about more data available, either it's generated by AI or interaction with AI. We need to store all this data somewhere. So we're going to see an explosion of data And we just have shortages of memory. So a bit similar to when we all have our personal devices. Just imagine how many photos or videos or whatever we have got on our smart devices, and AI is going to be even more powerful than that.
1: I think we're all running out of storage.
3: Yeah, exactly. So I think memory on its own, like even though like maybe we would have all the AI data center already been built at some point, but then data generation personalization is going to continue for a long time. And you think about your agentic AI, personalized agents and all that, that not even started, isn't it? Or personalized advertisement. The second thing about the, in terms of Alphabet, obviously at the moment, we're predominantly positioned within the AI infrastructure names who are receiving the spending. We do think that's going to be the AI winners of tomorrow to emerge when you are spending money, your Anthropic, your OpenAI, or Alphabet, or Meta. But at this moment in time, it's very difficult to identify the winners. But then there are a few things that you can try to do. And I think what's really important is like you need to look at the data side, whether they do have the data. And Alphabet has the data. And then secondly, it's about whether they have the lowest cost of GPU compute, which they have their own TPUs, which is an advantage over other competitors who might need to buy NVIDIA GPUs. And then thirdly, you also need to see whether they have a good model. And obviously Gemini or even Google as a team has been very advanced in AI together. So when you put the three things together, it's actually a better winning formula than, for example, OpenAI or Anthropic that don't have any data, that do not have their own TPU or GPU compute, and they do have a model. So then they end up spending the money, right? At the same time, like Alphabet is highly profitable in a way that not that they don't need money, hence they're raising from the debt market, but they are highly profitable. They do have a business, which some others do not. So we think the likelihood of Alphabet being AI winners of tomorrow is a lot higher, but it's still a lot more difficult to do that. So it's easier to invest into a company that are receiving the money coming out from the spenders.
1: Stephen, great explanation. Thank you so much.
3: Thank you.
1: Stephen, you're with us, CIO, Blue Whale Growth Fund.
0: Well, it's a Friday in August, but if you thought that meant a quiet news agenda, you are very wrong. We've got a packed show, and coming up, shares in Diageo jump as the drinks maker introduces a $1 billion cost-saving plan. We'll bring you the details. Plus, EasyJet agrees to a £5.7 billion takeover from Apollo. We'll discuss the turbulence ahead for the budget airline. And Allianz backs its full-year targets. We'll speak to the insurer's CFO after the break.

0: A net profit at Allianz fell more than expected in the second quarter, down 8.7% on the back of restructuring expenses tied to AI. Despite this, the insurance giant posted total business volume growth of almost 6% and backed its four-year outlook. Shares pre-market are caught around 1.5% lower. Let's get into the weeds on this with Claire-Marie Costa-Laporte, who is the CFO of Allianz. Claire-Marie, thank you very much for joining us today. It looks like it was not the easiest of quarters, so just explain what was going on behind the scenes.
1: Sure, I will explain, and good morning to all of you. So I think, like, if you look at the first half, actually, we had an excellent set of results for the first half. We achieved a record level of operating profit. Our core EPS is up 10%. Our core ROE is at 19%. And both numbers are ahead of our targets. And as well, our level of resilience is at its highest level since 2018. In addition to delivering those numbers, we are executing on our strategy. We are focusing on customer centricity, leveraging AI, and at the same time, you have seen that recently, we have been deploying capital in particular in Southeast Asia. So while we have this effect, which is just a net income effect into the quarter that we had announced previously, that's just a mathematical view, overall, we are very happy with our performance. We are clearly on track for the delivery of our targets, and we are very confident for what is up to come.
0: Claire-Marie, just getting into the AI story then, how difficult is it to deploy AI? How disruptive is it proving? And what's the cost side of this going to look like, whether you need to buy something to plug into Allianz or whether you can build this organically?
1: So look, we have been working with AI for quite some time. If you look at what we have been communicated as well over many, many years, we have been using AI already in multiple parts of the organization. Now we are doing that much more at scale. We are doing that along the entire value chain. And we are in particular also focusing on leveraging AI for growth along two dimensions. I will say, like, leveraging the productivity effects to inject that into our pricing, to enhance affordability of our products, but also to enhance purely at sales productivity, but also customer experience leveraging services. So we really are making very, very good progress, and we are very happy with what we are able to do, combining all our strengths, I will say scale, skills, technical excellence, data, and our brand as well, which is playing a very important role in that overall environment.
2: Claire-Marie, it's Ben joining the conversation here. I note that there have been some fairly significant acquisitions, Singapore United Overseas Bank, their asset management business. There's also the insurance business from HSBC. Just explain how that fits into your strategy looking forward, looking ahead.
1: Yeah, sure. So we have been communicated quite comprehensively about the fact that we believe Southeast Asia is a very important part of the world for us, and we wanted to establish ourselves more strongly in that setup. And in particular, what we are doing with those two acquisitions is to strengthen Singapore in becoming our retirement and wealth hub, out of which we will be able to service entirely across all type of products we can deliver our clients in the entire Southeast Asia region. So that's very important. And also for AGI, which is the acquisition of UOB Asset Management, we are also enhancing our ability to serve in countries where we were not able to do before. So that's basically the overall approach.
2: And then the other thing I'm keen to get your thoughts on, Claire-Marie, the twists and turns of what's happening in the conflict between the US, Israel and Iran is never far from the headlines. And at one point, Allianz Research talked about more than 1,000 cargo ships with carrying an estimated value of $125 billion were waiting to resume operations in the Gulf. What's the current view of Allianz in terms of how willing you are to insure cargo and freight vessels and tankers going through that region, and whether you are looking at a premium being applied to the insurance costs that you levy on them, especially in the light of the recent announcements about a possible deal between Iran and Oman about controlling navigation through the waterway.
1: So maybe like just for us overall, right? I mean, our, I mean, the implication of the situation, the direct implication of the situation in the Middle East, number-wise, are not very relevant. We have very little exposure when it comes to this situation. Also, I think what we are really focused on in terms of management for the future and currently for us are the secondary effect of the situation, mainly inflation. And typically around inflation, what we have done also in the second quarter, we have been very cautious and we have already reflect inflationary effect into our reserves. And that represents, just to give you a sense, something like close to 300 million euros into the number in the second quarter. So that's the main focus we do have as an organization currently.
0: Clemery, just piece it together with the property and casualty insurance, where we've seen modest growth. It's been a decent performance for the business in that area. What are the big dynamics playing out there, whether it's the macro, whether that's catching up with that, some of the inflation concerns we've been talking about for years?
1: Yeah, so I think there are multiple effects, and you are right to say that our level of growth is nuanced, and within the portfolio there are quite a lot of nuances across geographies and across line of businesses. I think one dimension is on the retail side. We are very focused, leveraging our strategic angle on volume growth, and for that we are leveraging a lot AI, as I was mentioning. So AI is really a unique opportunity to deliver unique type of experience to customers that before were not affordable and we could not offer to our customers. So that's one angle to it. And we see good developments in terms of volume growth into our numbers in retail between the first quarter and the second quarter. So there we are happy, but obviously we are also monitoring the competitive environment and the inflationary effect in some of those markets. In particular, very competitive still will be the UK as an example, where we remain very, very careful as well, right? And on commercial, we have a very broad portfolio, as you know, where we have large corporate, but we also have the platform business, which is very important for us in a forward-looking manner. We also have mid-corp and so on and so forth. So the dynamic there is very different. Obviously, large corporate and specialty is more impacted currently by some rate softening. But as an example, our platform business partner has been growing very nicely in the first half by more than 10%. So I think that's basically what we are exposed to currently.
2: Okay, Claire-Marie Coste-Lepoutre, CFO at Allianz. Thank you very much for joining us this morning. Thank you for joining us, and stick around because we are now counting down to the European market open. Just over half an hour to go, and really, markets seem to be lacking clear direction according to futures, a mixed picture being called across the key regional benchmarks. Don't go away. We're back in just a few moments.

0: and the best price.
1: Welcome to Squawk Box Europe. I'm Karen Cho with Ben Bulasa. These are your headlines. A no-go. Iran's draft plan to reopen the Strait of Hormuz reportedly bans vessels from hostile countries, including the US and Israel. But a US official tells CNBC any temporary routes must be without any impediments. AI funding back at the fore as Alphabet raises $25 billion in debt. And Kansas City Fed President Jeff Schmidt questions whether the industry is becoming another too big to fail. China reaps the rewards of strong global demand for its high-tech components, exports rising almost 24% in July. President Trump, meanwhile, imposing a 15% tariff on polysilicon products, targeting chip and solar supply chains. Futures in Europe and the US trading along the flat line as investors brace for July's payrolls prints stateside. Economists expect a pickup of around 83,000 jobs, boosted in part by the World Cup.

cautious yesterday as the oil price again marched higher and investors questioned just how close in reality the US is to a deal with Iran. There is much watching around the Strait of Hormuz, the conversations that have taken place between Iran and Oman about opening up that crucial waterway. But at this point, as we roll into the weekend, investors looking for more information. What you also saw was markets taking profits from some of the big reports.

0: Base. Sandus, the one in focus yesterday. Big falls there. So the market did see a retreat across the board. The Dow pulling back from the fresh records that is inked day after day stateside. And you can see the S&P 500 lightening up versus just slight drift into the red for the NASDAQ. All about the non-farm payrolls today, just what that jobs picture looks like and what the prospects are for interest rates from here. Now, to the Asian markets, we have seen a retreat again on those chip names, the likes of SK Hynix, Samsung again, and focus on the South Korean market, which has been down roughly about 5+% this week, 6/10 down this morning in the afternoon session across in Asia, a little bit in the red for the Japanese stock market. So again, that drift happening with a very cautious day of trade for these big tech markets. Elsewhere, we had some numbers out of the Chinese market showing that the big tech exports for the Chinese have been very fruitful. You're seeing some gains across in the Shanghai market, more than 7/10 firmer. To the European futures, now, given we are seeing, again, some appetite stateside, what has also stood out this week has been just how strong the European story has been. Fresh records on the Stock 600. We saw intraday and across the day yesterday that French stocks were powering ahead. A fresh high was what we witnessed there, another 1/3% topping up on that French market, even stronger for the Italian stock market. So again, the highs are lurking here in the European markets too. Ben.
1: Food prices are extending gains this morning as the reported restrictive terms of Iran's Strait of Hormuz plan stokes supply disruption fears. On a weekly basis, both WTI and Brent are set for heavy losses amid renewed diplomatic hopes. Both benchmarks are pacing for their worst weekly performance since late June. Speaking to Fox News on Wednesday, US Vice President J.D. Vance stressed negotiations with Tehran would take time.
2: Number one, the Iranians are extraordinarily difficult people. Number two, they have a fractured system. So there are people within their system who want the war to be over. There are also people within their system who are crazy radicals who want the war to continue. Our job is to navigate through that and get the best outcome for the American people, but for the President of the United States as well. And I do think that where we will ultimately land, it's going to be messy and it's going to take some time to get there.
1: Well, our next guest says diesel supply has taken a 1-2 punch from two wars, with prices around double that of crude at the end of July. Benedict George is head of European oil product pricing at Argus Media. Benedict, thanks for joining us. Just explain why diesel in particular has suffered, well, I suppose price has benefited, but in a sense, why has it taken this hit? Why has it been more severely affected than crude generally?
3: Well, the second punch is from the war between Russia and Ukraine. So the relevant fact is that Russia is the second largest exporter of diesel in the world. It exports a lot of crude as well, but the war has not really disrupted Russian crude exports. What has recently disrupted Russian diesel exports enormously is the Ukrainian campaign of drone strikes in Russian territory. And it's very hard for us to say exactly what that's doing within Russia. It's hard for us to quantify that because information is difficult to get out of Russia itself. But what we can see is an enormous decline in Russian diesel exports, to the tune of the same volume that the world has lost from the Strait of Hormuz.
1: Just looking at the most recent stats from the US, just to give a snapshot, and at the pump, a gallon of gas will cost now 89 cents more than a year ago. A gallon of diesel, $1.61 more than it was a year ago. The crucial thing is, like the US, like everywhere in the world, diesel is the industrial fuel source. It's what the big truckers use, the big trucking companies, the freight, the logistics, the shipping, all of that. The diesel is, but arguably, is that the fuel source that has a greater potential inflationary impact in terms of product prices and second round effects than crude generally?
3: Well, the world consumes more diesel than gasoline. I mean, the world consumes more diesel than any other refined oil product because, as you say, it is a fuel of passenger vehicles, but it's a fuel of trucking and trains and tractors as well. Agriculture runs on diesel, plant machinery in factories, forklift trucks are running on diesel. Everything runs on diesel except the car that you drive around on the streets, basically.
1: And then in terms of where the sources, you mentioned Russia is a big exporter of diesel. How much of the world's supply or how reliant is the world's supply on crude being refined in the Middle East and then being exported as diesel? And how much potential is there for other sources of refining elsewhere in the world to plug that supply shortage?
3: So the US has already massively increased its diesel exports earlier in the war.

0: not to a volume that compensates for what was lost through Hormuz or what was lost from Russia, but it has hugely increased its refining volumes because it's drawn so much crude oil out of inventories in the US, both commercial inventories and obviously the strategic reserve of crude oil in the US. So that is helping. That already helped earlier in the war. There's no new volume to bring online now that Russia has a problem as well. So the world felt this first punch from the Strait of Hormuz. It responded. It brought as much as it could additional volume online. And now there's this second punch from the loss of Russian diesel, and there's nowhere else to go. There's no other lever to pull. The world has just lost 700,000 barrels per day more diesel and has no options.
1: I was looking at some of the numbers on export numbers from the United States. They hit a record 1.9 million barrels a day last week. Extraordinary levels. What is it going to take to see rebuilding of refineries that have been hit in the Middle East, from Saudi Arabia to Kuwait to Bahrain? What is the longevity in that story?
0: Well, I think it's very hard for anybody to say right now. I think certainly anybody in Europe, the consensus is question mark. We just don't know. We have to wait until the war is over, and then we have to wait until they actually try and repair these refineries, and then we'll find out. I mean, some people in that region have said it could be years until some of this infrastructure is back online, but I think we just don't know until they've tried it. I mean, some of these refineries in Russia that have been attacked have been repaired remarkably fast in the past. So there's a wide spectrum of how long that could take.
1: What is the timing on seeing a resolution then in the Strait of Hormuz? Because we've all been watching it closely. And a lot of commentators thought we were within touching distance of some sort of a resolution. So if that happens, how necessary is it for the marketplace in terms of the stabilization you're talking about needing to happen?
0: Well, I think the world definitely needs the Strait of Hormuz to reopen, to return to any sort of normality. I think the market will believe that the Strait is going to reopen when it sees it. The market has heard policymakers in the US say that a deal is very close over and over again throughout this war. I mean, they've said we might have a deal tomorrow on a number of occasions. And indeed, they've made a deal on a number of occasions, and the deal has collapsed. So even if a deal is made, the market is still waiting to see if that deal holds. So again, I'm afraid it's just a question mark.
2: Am I right in thinking that there will be a lag, a significant time lag, in an increase or the resumption of supply of diesel? Because presumably, if and when a deal is done, you've got the logistics of getting ships sent to the Gulf to collect crude. You've then got to get that crude out, shipped to wherever the refineries are around the world that will turn it into diesel. And so what sort of timeline are we looking at? Let's say a deal is done this week. It holds. These are very optimistic assumptions, I admit. Let's say it happens. Are we talking weeks? Are we talking months before we see an impact on the increase in supply of diesel globally?
0: So you're seeing a time lag of weeks before the physical diesel actually gets to petrol stations in Europe, for example. But I don't think you're seeing a time lag of weeks until the market calms down. Because if the market believes that those tankers are coming out of Hormuz and coming to Europe and they won't be attacked, and the market believes that that will continue, then prices, I think, come down quite quickly because everybody becomes a lot more comfortable using what they have in tanks at that point. So everybody can make decisions with a lot more confidence if they know that that trade is resumed.
1: Can I just test the narrative? Because the suggestions that we're hearing through some of the commentary is that Iranian diplomats want to get to an outcome, whether that is some sort of control over the Strait of Hormuz without a fee. This is quite different from what the Revolutionary Guard seems to be pushing, which is control of the Strait with a fee. So there is conflict, it seems, internally in Iran. If we get to the position where we're open and shut, and we've had that situation already, it did feel as though the stockpiling behaviour from some nations would be encouraged, motivated by that sort of backdrop, which then has its own implications. Could we end up in that scenario?
0: Well, I think we could have a situation where states, for example, feel they need bigger strategic petroleum reserves, and maybe that's a short-term hit to supply as they pull product, diesel, for example, crude, out of the prompt market to build those stocks. Yes, I think you could see that. But I think once that's been put away in the tanks, then it doesn't continue to restrict supply.
1: Got it. Benedict, thank you very much for joining us. Benedict George with us, head of European oil pricing, product pricing at Argus Media. To the deal-making, and EasyJet has agreed to a £5.7 billion takeover by Apollo Global after a rival bidder, Castlelake, withdrew its attempt to buy the company. It comes after Castlelake submitted multiple bids for the budget airline before its bids were topped by Apollo. The deal, worth £7.15 a share, received the backing of EasyJet's founder yesterday. Apollo is now expected to take EasyJet private. So it seems though just pipped at the post when it comes to the final deal-making, Apollo coming in with more might than Castlelake. And we had a question from the very beginning whether Castlelake was going to be the ready buy, whether it was going to be the right transaction to proceed with. The other factors at play here, that time was of the essence, really, for EasyJet. If there'd been a quick resolution in the Middle East, we saw the skies and the clouds clear up effectively, giving the travel and leisure industry a clear road from here. That simply just didn't happen. All everything we've just been talking about with Benedict, that has been a feature where there's been so much mystery around where we travel from here for the industry. It's not been helpful. And ultimately, when you've got an industry under pressure, it doesn't know what the oil price is going to look like, the jet fuel price, it causes challenges. And on top of that, you've got the public saying, well, we've got inflation pressures at home. We may not want to spend on a winter holiday. We'll preserve perhaps the summer holiday, but we'll wait and see. And all these last minute bookings make it very difficult for the industry to plan for the future. So I think in this situation, EasyJet's had many hurdles put in front of it. And Apollo has come to the rescue for the company.
2: So many interesting elements to this. One of them, notably, that some will see this as yet another London-listed company being snapped up, being taken private, a loss to the city. The other interesting element about all of this is the two very different directions that these bidders would have taken the company in. It's widely assumed that Castlelake was planning to effectively sell off the various parts. That's why it wanted to buy EasyJet, break it up, and had no real sort of commitment to the future of it as a concern. Apollo, on the other hand, seems to have doubled down on doubling down on the expansion of the holiday arm, upgrading its planes, and so for consumers, this probably looks like the better outcome if you. Argue that consumers benefit from more competition and more players in the field.
1: That's why I said to the rescue, because I think EasyJet and the founder as well has put a lot of effort into creating this brand, and it's inspired other brands globally in the budget space. I think the customer has some brand loyalty to EasyJet. It sees it as the way that keeps alive some of its travel ambitions for the leisure traveller. They feel like the main legacy players may be too expensive. They like the optionality of flying out of some of the other airports across the UK. I mean, for many, this is the go-to airline. And that was really flagged up when Apollo was talking about the way it saw EasyJet. And this was a commentary, one of the most attractive businesses in the global aviation sector due to its brand and positions in attractive markets. So they do see that significant long-term growth potential. The question now, as it goes private, would it one day ever become public again? Because we've seen those transactions in the past where it seems to be flipped from one side to the other.
2: Yeah, the aviation story in Europe, very interesting. We had Joseph Varadi of Wizz Air on earlier this week with their latest results and, you know, talking about sensing potential market opportunities as things hopefully start to settle in the Middle East, and talking about positioning to be able to take advantage of those opportunities. So clearly a lot going on in that airspace, if you like. Coming up on the show, Fed Chairman Kevin Warsh looks to cut back on meetings of the FOMC as he further limits the central bank communication to markets. We'll run through the consequences of all of that after the break.

0: Chinese exports grew a greater than expected 23.9% in US dollar terms in July amid strong global demand for high-tech components. Imports increased by 27.5%, just slightly less than economists had expected. Elaine Yu filed this report.
1: China's trade engine lost a little bit of steam in July compared with the blistering pace of recent months, but growth is still firmly in the double digits. Exports jumped 23.9%, beating forecasts for a 22% increase. Imports rose 27.5%, broadly in line with expectations, and that left China with a trade surplus of $112.5 billion in July. The surplus narrowed, but by less than what economists had expected. Erica Tay, a macro research director at Maybank, says the slightly softer numbers are still, quote, nothing to sniff at. She says the key drivers behind China's export growth, including the global AI infrastructure boom, are still intact. And looking at Europe, China's exports to the region grew 16%, easing from the 18% growth from June. Imports from Europe, meanwhile, fell 1.4%. That comes as China-EU trade tensions are heating up ahead of an October deadline when both sides have agreed to show progress on a growing list of trade disputes. The China-US trade relationship has also seen plenty of twists and turns. Chinese exports to the US have rebounded after plunging at the height of the tariff tensions. In July, they rose 17%, quickening from the 14% in June. Imports from the US also climbed 15%. And Erica Tay says companies on both sides of the Pacific may be rushing to get shipments out before the trade deal expires in November. And there are fresh signs that tensions are simmering again. The White House has imposed a price floor and a 15% tariff on products made from polysilicon. This is a key material used in chips and solar panels, where China is a major producer. The measures take effect on December the 4th, and trade lawyers say that the delayed start could trigger another rush of Chinese shipments in the coming months as importers try to get ahead of the new pricing rules. For CNBC Business News, I'm Elaine Yu in Hong Kong.
2: U.S. initial jobless claims moved a touch higher last week, up by 1,000 to just under 200,000 as layoffs fell to a two-year low. And this as worker productivity grew at more than double the rate predicted by economists, coming in 1.4% higher. But in bad news for the American worker, their share of GDP plummeted to the lowest since records began in 1947, coming in at just under 53%. All this ahead of today's non-farm payrolls print for July, which is expected to show an 83,000 increase after May's 57,000 figure came in at virtually half analysts' expectations. Unemployment is expected to hold steady at 4.2%. The Fed officials, meanwhile, have begun to weigh in on growing jitters over AI spending. New York Fed President John Williams told Reuters that investor efforts to grapple with the implications of the technology will lead to volatility, saying that, quote, investors are trying in real time to solve an almost intractable problem. Meanwhile, Williams' colleague at the Kansas City Fed, Jeff Schmidt, wondered whether the industry is becoming another case of too big to fail, while San Francisco Fed Chief Mary Daly called the growth rate of AI investment worrisome.
0: Fed Chairman Kevin Warsh is contemplating whether to reduce the number of policy meetings it holds as he looks to reduce the central bank's footprint on the market. It follows moves by Warsh to limit communications on highlighting where monetary policy is heading, such as the curtailment of forward guidance and the shortening of post-meeting statements. Experts have warned the move could have risks to the upside and downside for investors, saying it could either bring volatility or opportunity. I'm glad that's clear then, which direction it's going to go in. I suppose the thing with this, a really interesting observation that I read about the decision by Kevin Warsh to pull back on the amount of forward guidance and communication he gives as chair, is it actually gives greater weight and greater influence to the other members of the FOMC. When they do these fireside chats, when they speak at events outside the blackout period, their words are going to be scrutinised even more closely than before, because that's all that markets have to go on as guidance as to what is the thinking of the committee and what direction are they likely to go in.
2: Assuming that's allowed to continue, I mean, there's a task force that is slated to look at the communication strategy of the Fed, so let's see whether that continues, because I don't think he wants the communication coming from anyone. In terms of what Jeff Schmidt said, though, to me, this was remarkable, and for me, one of the most pressing issues that we could face as we ask questions about market stability. He was talking about the potential for too big to fail. The phrase too big to ignore has also crept in. Big tech, as we know it, it's in every fund manager commentary about the concentration risk in AI at this stage. But nobody can ignore it, because this is where you're seeing the profits come through as well. There is one view that, look, this is a sustainable cycle. It can continue. You want to be invested. You want to remain invested in these US stocks because these are profitable companies, very different to dot-com. But where we are now seeing some of the risk build up in the system is the turn of events where the likes of Alphabet and others have now resorted to debt markets. So we are now seeing some intensity crop up there where central banks get oversight of those capital markets. So they are now looking at the concentration risk. And there is, quite frankly, a huge entwined model out there. If one falls, then there's a potential for another to fall and another to fall. So there is potentially a real domino effect. By numbers, I mean, it's enormous. We're talking about $2.4 trillion in AI spending commitments. That is enough to impact a system. And don't forget, we're not just talking about in the United States. We're talking globally. We're talking about stocks now, the likes of SK Hynix, the likes of Samsung, that have drawn links to US capital markets as well, bringing in investors and with leverage. So I think the concerns are there. The question for the Fed is just how they unravel some of these commitments and what the canary in the coal mine could be for the sector at this stage.
0: Yes, and I think it's also worth putting that into the context of the jump we saw in the long-dated Treasury yields after that last FOMC press conference, where the messaging was rather confusing, and he said markets are now playing the ball, not the referee. What do you make of that? As a result, markets move cautiously and the yield rose. That will almost certainly have knock-on implications for companies that are taking out corporate debt in order to finance their longer-term spending
2: the
0: plans.
2: The star player in that analogy is NVIDIA. Its credit default swaps have also moved aggressively to reprice some of this risk. We are now counting down to the start of the Friday trading session. We are minutes out. Signals are for a little bit of movement higher for the DAX and the FTSE 100, but it looks cautious at this hour.

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1: Welcome to Squawk Box Europe. It's 8 a.m. here in London, 9 a.m. CET, and stock markets across Europe are opening up for trade. The early picture this morning, let's just take a look, because we are seeing a little bit of green in pre-market action, but markets in Europe have been very strong this week. We've had stocks across the board in record territory. The French market, Italian stocks, German stocks at one point early in the week, the Stock 600. So it does look as though the earnings have been driving the market forward in Europe, but the Strait of Hormuz is clearly a stumbling block as we wrap up the trading week. The oil price very much in focus again. You can see we're up just a tenth of a percent, Ben.
2: So this is the picture in terms of the sectors and oil and gas, tracking the jump in the oil and gas price around those concerns about the details of the pact that's supposedly been reached between Iran and Oman. The reports are that it would exclude US and Israeli ships going through the Strait of Hormuz. And so that has renewed fresh concerns about how much the oil supply will benefit. We've seen oil prices rise in the session. That has filtered through to the oil and gas majors up at the top of the board of gainers in the start of Friday trading. Healthcare stocks also advancing 2/3%. Tech up, shrugging off some of the doubts we saw in the US trading session on Thursday. Wall Street had come off a losing session with tech names among those that had fallen, but a slightly more resilient performance among that basket of stocks here in Europe this Friday morning. Rounding off the board of outperformers, it's basic resources. So those are the best performing sectors in terms of the ones that are currently the worst performing at the start of the session. Household goods falling the most sharply, about 0.25% there, just being overtaken by media, retail, household goods and travel and leisure, all losing ground this morning. We have seen, of course, some volatility in the travel and leisure basket in particular during the last several months of the conflict in the Middle East, and the knock-on effects of that. Also, a jump in the oil price tends to weigh on those, given the fuel costs involved for airlines and such. Let's break it down for you regionally. This is the picture across the main bourses. There they are. And no huge moves, but just about all of them in positive territory of the ones we have a print for. It's the Italian market that is performing the best at the moment as we wait for a print from the Xetra DAX. Karen.
1: Well, let's get some thoughts on the markets with Willem Sels, who is a global CIO at HSBC. Willem, thank you so much for joining us. I want to get into the markets because we've had very bullish behavior in quarters of the market, fresh records in Europe. We've seen the stateside as well this week, but not without bumpiness under the hood. So are we still in some sort of a bull market, or do you think there are risks ahead?
3: This is a bull market. Look at the earnings growth. You know, it's broadening as well. It's not just, you know, in the tech sector in the US, it's across the sectors. And it's not just in the US, it's in Europe as well, as you were saying earlier. So, you know, this is driven by a macroeconomic environment, which is better than people were expecting. They were worried about the labor market, the impact of AI on that, about whether, you know, the fiscal spending was behind us and so on. The economic motor seems to be ticking. And then obviously companies are making, are seeing the positive earnings. So, the cycle continues.
1: Typically, a bull market will float all boats, but not necessarily the case in this type of market. We've seen concentration in some areas, very big heavy lifting from the technology space, and just supersized returns from chip stocks to date. What do you think remains intact in this bull market?
3: So it's technology, but it's also all of the other sectors and driven by the earnings. And in particular, I would highlight financials, which has been has seen very strong performance and also is obviously a great complement in terms of style to the technology sector and so on. But as you're saying, indeed, within the tech space, the difficulty that people have is that under the hood, under the bonnet, there is a lot of, you know, volatility and rapid changes in momentum, which is very difficult for, you know, even analysts to get it right. So the best thing to do within the technology sector is to have a little bit of exposure to the different elements of the AI supply chain. Pick the stock that you like, so that's where your analyst comes in, but you need to be diversified because you have that very quick move in momentum.
1: We were just discussing before the break some of the fears that were raised by the Kansas City Fed president, who was talking about whether there is a too big to fail element now cropping up in technology, that all these circular deals are happening, even though we're talking about very profitable companies here, they're now tapping debt markets, that if there were to be a problem in the sector because of just how entwined these deals are, then it could have some sort of systemic risk. Does that resonate? Do you think there's a risk of that happening?
3: I think the risk is more in terms of the size of the technology and AI trade in the economy and then in the market as well. 50% of the market, if you add it all up, and then a very, very big part of economic growth as well, especially all of that investment spending. So that means that you have a de facto concentration. Now, that is the reality. It is also a growth sector, right, which will continue. And that gives us comfort in terms of those circular deals as well, is that, you know, it is a very useful technology. This is not the metaverse. This is raising productivity. People paying up. If you look at the data of the corporate spending of the users, they see the benefit of this, and this actually goes exponential. So the revenue, the monetization is there, and that's why I'm not that concerned. But as an investor, you have that de facto big exposure. That's why your geographical diversification, your sector diversification, and obviously having income in your portfolio is also very important to provide some stability.
2: Willem, I suppose people would have looked to fixed income and government bonds in particular as a way to provide that sort of stability and balance to a portfolio. Is that the case now, though, when we see bond prices falling, yields rising, and real concerns starting to emerge, maybe on the sidelines, maybe people say it in hushed tones, but about how unsustainable sovereign debt is starting to look? Given the fact there's no real meaningful effort to reduce deficits, you know, not by the sorts of amounts that are needed to restore real credibility in public finances, whether that's the US deficit or deficits in the UK and Europe.
3: So, I mean, obviously you've had interest rate volatility. We've had, you know, especially after the Fed meeting, you know, sort of that increase in expectations of interest rate hikes. We think still the Fed is done, is going to stay put because of PCE core inflation that we think is going to go sideways. But also you have now a premium, you can call it a credibility premium in a certain way in the long end of the bond side. So therefore, I do think that you have relatively decent and attractive yields to just clip the coupon. We're not looking for big price gains on the bond in the bond market, but it's providing that stability. Currently, I do think that the supply from the government bond space, but especially on the AI side, is still well absorbed by the bond market. But I do think indeed that you need to complement it by other sources of income, and in particular, obviously, infrastructure, which is a very interesting way of also having an exposure to the AI trade, but with that stable cash flows. And I think on the infrastructure, on the data center side, if anything, I do think there is a shortage there. There's no oversupply, because there is a bottleneck of electricity connections, because of labor and so on. So it's a good way to add a different source of income to the portfolio.
2: Yeah, and just on the Fed point, what do you make of this idea of possibly fewer FOMC meetings? Do you think that will be good for markets, or do you think it would risk stoking further volatility as people try to read the runes and try and deduce what's going on with less clear guidance from the chair at the very top of that committee?
3: I think I heard the conversation earlier on in the green room that you were having about it. I mean, I think as long as you can have sort of the unofficial informal communications by Fed members that continues, if that is the case, then I'm not too worried about it. If that stops, as you were thinking that it could, then obviously we don't have that much information. It's about having opinions of the different Fed members, but also more importantly, even about thinking about what is their framework for their decisions. And then as long as we understand the framework, then we can, as a market, do the work, doing the analysis and so on. But if that framework is no longer clear, then that's an issue.
2: The other big story, of course, is another London-listed company being snapped up and taken private, with Apollo now going ahead with its deal to buy EasyJet. What's your view in terms of the attractiveness of London, the market here, the listed companies, and the opportunities they present given the current balance geographically?
3: So the UK market we have as a neutral allocation within our equity portfolio, but obviously there are, because of the relatively muted growth that you see here, the attraction for investors is dividend income, another source of income, and also so therefore that style diversification, still relatively cheap to the other markets, but given that the US has you know, the valuations have come down that much, the gap is actually relatively low. If you look at US versus Europe versus the Eurozone, the valuation gap is at the lowest level since 2020, if you believe the 12-month forward earnings. So, you know, less of an attraction there. But, you know, on your private equity part, you know, I do think that that, again, is a good complement to your public markets. If you worry about that 50% you know, weight of technology and AI, and you want to diversify in the private equity market, you have a broader range of types of companies, of sectors, and obviously also of size.
1: Can I ask you about the South Korean market? Because it has been one that has gone on an extraordinary rollercoaster ride this year. We're coming off the back end of that peak that we saw around June. Very big declines, particularly in July. This month, it feels like it's trying to find a foothold. Do you think there's a foothold to be found here? Is it a buying opportunity?
3: I think you're right that it is trying to find a foothold. If you look at the leverage, you know, that has come down. So if you look at the increase in the leverage, we've given back about two-thirds of that. So there is still more leverage in the system than before. But I do think, indeed, especially if you look at if you believe like us that the AI chips demand is there. And then looking at the forward valuations, you know, on some of those very big companies that are relatively low, I do think it is an overweight market. But clearly it can only be a small allocation because it's very volatile.
1: To me, it does sort of beg the question about the retail investor, because what you saw looked like the retail investor was just piling into this trade. And we've seen that in other trades before. Gold has been a great example. I mean, even Bitcoin over the years, there's been individual stocks. SpaceX is another example of that. How closely are you paying attention to where the retail money is shifting?
3: It's also about how you execute, I think. You know, obviously those levered ETFs with daily leverage, you know, obviously have that flaw, because even if you go sideways, your market goes sideways. If you have the leverage, then, you know, you're down in terms of trend. So those are very risky trades. You know, there are other ways to do it by looking at an index, a structured product, you know, getting some, you know, betting on the upside of the market in that way. You know, leverage is always something that you need to look at in detail. I do think it's important as well, again, you know, within the tech trade, we talked about the going across the ecosystem, the different layers of the five-layer cake of Jensen Huang, but also even within Asia, there are a lot of different opportunities. The China profile, for example, in tech is completely different than the South Korean one, where they are looking more at sort of monetizing it through advanced manufacturing, robotics, and so on. So having that diversity allows you to broaden your opportunity set, but also be much less dependent on that quick momentum change that is
1: so
3: very treacherous.
1: That Alibaba has moved, but not much else in the China tech space. So do you think that's a buying opportunity for investors?
3: So if you look just a few months back, Alibaba and the you know, big internet providers were out of favor.
1: Yes.
3: Then now they have rallied. So again, an illustration that you can't just be into, or you have to be super smart and super lucky to pick where you exactly want to be. So I would say go into the different spots and pick your winner in that particular area.
1: Got it.
2: Well, briefly, just a thought on SpaceX and what we saw yesterday.
3: So, you know, an interesting, you know, economy, obviously. This is in the space economy. This is in the context of everything around aerospace and, you know, communications as well. In our data-led economy, you know, a lot of demand for satellites and for that communication, because obviously this is in the context of the AI trade, you know, very important, big growth sector. Not commenting on the company and specifically, but yeah, there is a big interest from our investor base, from our clients in that, you know, economy.
2: Okay, thank you very much. Willem Sells, Global CIO at HSBC, thanks for joining us. Munich Re trimmed its estimate on insurance revenue in reinsurance by 2 billion euros to 38 billion, even as it posted a record half-year net profit of nearly 4 billion euros. This as the reinsurance giant reported very low major loss expenditure in property casualty reinsurance and a 5.5% quarterly return on investment. Net profit at Allianz fell more than expected in the second quarter, down 8.7% on the back of restructuring expenses tied to AI. Despite this, the insurance giant posted total business volume growth of almost 6% and backed its full-year outlook. Daimler Truck raised its full-year guidance amid an improved outlook for trucks in North America, but adjusted EBIT fell by nearly a fifth to €883 million, helping to push earnings per share down by nearly half to 15 cents. Porsche's holding company, which is Volkswagen's top investor, has called for capacity cuts at the German automaker as it posted a net loss of more than €2.2 billion in the first half of the year. Easier said than done, perhaps, given the struggles that Volkswagen has had in terms of making changes to its workforce. Of course, the labour unions in Germany having resisted a lot of those efforts. But let's see if this latest call from Porsche makes any difference.
1: I thought the terminology was fascinating. This was the line that we heard from the Porsche board chairman saying the Volkswagen Group is at a historic crossroads. For the sake of the company and sustainable competitiveness, everyone must now step up and take responsibility. To me, it was something very similar to what we heard over at Nissan in recent quarters before the reset took place there. It feels as though the industry is seeing this in waves, that some of the transition, some of the changes around the energy mix are really catching up with these businesses. The competition from China has really stepped up. And when we're talking about the market share that BYD is claiming in Europe, but also in other key markets where this product used to serve, that used to be dominant players in these markets. I've given the analogy before where I went to Australia. I was so surprised last Christmas that there were so many Chinese brands on the road. Typically, this would have been major markets for the likes of Toyota, Volkswagen, Nissan, Renault. You know, this was their territory. So we're not just talking about how they conquer Europe. Across the world, these other markets have been taken over by cheap Chinese competitors. So they are really having to look at the cost base. The number one thing I think a lot of them are trying to do is just bring cars to market quickly. And we heard the rationale for that this week from one of our guests saying, look, if they're quicker to market, then they can use the best technology available in this window. They can just fold that technology. If there's a longer lead time, then they're sort of reliant on older technology that they had planned on by the time they come to the market. They're just not even competitive with the product they've brought to market.
2: Really hard for these European car makers because they're facing challenges on two big fronts. One, you've got the big shift in government policy. I mean, for example, in the UK, where there had been a real push to ban petrol and diesel cars and get everyone onto EVs and ban the sale of new petrol and diesel cars, I think, by 2030. And that target has been eased. So there's sort of less momentum in that direction, which, for them having to navigate the having put investment into those production lines and then find that maybe there's less of a shift in that direction because there's less imperative from government policy. That's one of the pressures they face. The other hand, as you rightly say, the pressure from Chinese competitors who are often finding it easier to bring these cars to market to rival the European car makers, to do it more cheaply. It's a really noticeable, it feels a very quick and a very aggressive push. I was watching something on one of the UK streaming services, Channel 5 actually, and every single advert break during that streaming service was one particular Chinese car brand. I'd never heard of it before, and then suddenly, by the end of the box set, it was the brand that was front and centre of my mind. You know, I'm not looking to buy a new car, but it's a brand name I'm now more aware of than I was a month ago.
1: Yeah, brand recognition. But, we were talking to a guest from Auto Trader who was saying the brand recognition almost doesn't even matter for the customer. They like the specifications, they like the price tag, and then they drive off with the Chinese vehicle instead. I mean, to me, what's extraordinary about this conversation, we're talking about the challenge and this crossroads for a company that has such significant market share. Typically, when you're one of the market leaders, you're not looking behind you, looking at that disruption as though it's coming very quickly towards you. You're sort of entrenched in your position. You're looking to grow or maintain. So, I mean, 24% of the total passenger car market in Europe is what the group has. So it's kind of extraordinary that they're facing that much pressure.
2: Yeah. I should say, this show I was watching, I didn't say what it was because it's about a TV show, and it's a bit sad, isn't it, when you're trying to switch off and relax that you watch a show about your own industry, but it was very good.
1: I think, am I the only person that's never done this?
2: What? You never watch, like, the morning show?
1: Really? No.
2: It's great. I love it.
1: Everybody keeps telling me to watch it, but I feel like we live a day in, day out anyway. Coming up on the show, Iran reportedly seeks to block US and Israeli transit through the Strait of Hormuz as part of a restrictive draft plan for management of the critical waterway.

0: Welcome back. A draft plan to manage the Strait of Hormuz would reportedly see US and Israeli ships blocked from transiting that critical waterway. This is according to Iranian state media, Fars, with Tehran also seeking to prevent the passage of those who've caused damage to the country until it is compensated. Iran is planning to issue penalties, including up to 20% of the cargo value of those in violation. That's according to that report. The reported terms appeared to be quickly rejected by the US. When asked about the report, a US official told CNBC any temporary routes would be without any impediments. Crude prices are extending gains this morning as the reported restrictive terms of Iran's Strait of Hormuz plan stokes supply disruption fears. On a weekly basis, both WTI and Brent are set for heavy losses amid renewed diplomatic hopes. Both benchmarks are pacing for their worst weekly performance since late June. Speaking to Fox News on Wednesday, US Vice President J.D. Vance stressed that negotiations with Tehran would take time.
1: Number one, the Iranians are extraordinarily difficult people. Number two, they have a fractured system. So there are people within their system who want the war to be over. There are also people within their system who are crazy radicals who want the war to continue. Our job is to navigate through that and get the best outcome for the American people, but for the President of the United States as well. And I do think that where we will ultimately land, it's going to be messy and it's going to take some time to get there.
0: Well, investors appeared to take advantage of what they saw as a discount on SpaceX shares on Thursday, with the stock closing the session more than 6% higher after its first lockup expiry saw the available public float more than double. This after the stock's double-digit decline on Wednesday.
2: Alphabet closed Thursday's session in the red, the laggard on the S&P 500 after it raised $25 billion in debt in the latest funding round pegged to AI from hyperscalers. The move puts its total issuance since the beginning of last year, at more than $114 billion, making it the biggest seller of AI-related bonds in the time since. All this as Fed officials begin to weigh in on growing jitters over AI spending. New York Fed President John Williams told Reuters that investor efforts to grapple with the implications of the technology will lead to volatility, saying that, quote, investors are trying in real time to solve an almost intractable problem. Meanwhile, Williams's colleague at the Kansas City Fed, Jeff Schmidt, wondered whether the industry is becoming another case of too big to fail. Very dramatic comments. San Francisco Fed President Mary Daly has called the growth rate of AI investment worrisome. It was Schmidt's comments that really, I think, have put some sort of highlight on the sector, because we know that these are very profitable companies, and that's been one of the big dismissive remarks, I think, by a lot of investors when they're pouring money into these AI bets, are saying, look, these are profitable companies. It's not dot-com, where you had a whole bunch of profitable companies spending money. You had this euphoria that was taking place on the stock market in companies that were never going to make a dime. Very different to the most profitable companies on the planet spending deeply on capex. That said, every single announcement that crosses in recent quarters has been linked to another company. And you know, if you start to draw some sort of spreadsheet of those linkages, you can see where there could be problems in future. That if there is an issue with one, there could be an issue with another. Where this gets dicey was that last read they just mentioned about the turn to capital markets, turn to debt markets for these very profitable companies to raise money. And that is impacting free cash flow. Central banks are now taking notice that if there is a problem in one of these banks, and don't forget one of these companies that impacts one of the banks, then there is systemic risk. And if you think about what caused other crashes in the past or other recessions, it was a big fall in asset prices. So if there were to be some demand fall because people are concerned that, look, AI isn't proving to be the winner that we thought it was going to be, it's not as useful, we've built too much, if there's a reset in those asset prices, and then there's a whole heap of debt deals resting on those asset prices, what does that mean to the financial system where this is also entwined?
0: I mean, the point you made, the update you gave about Alphabet selling $25 billion of investment-grade bonds. At peak demand, it attracted roughly $115 billion of interest. So the appetite among investors is clearly there. The sentiment is there. And if, as you say, there is a reset, there is a sudden dramatic shift. I mean, we've had it before where sort of out of left field, you have a competitor, DeepSeek, in the case of the first sort of big wobble that we saw, really causing a reevaluation of actually, is this case that has been set out that we've invested in, as the markets, as investors, as participants, whatever, is this really as robust as we thought it was? It doesn't take much to imagine there could be further developments of that. But they can't say they weren't warned. You know, you've got the Fed members weighing in and saying they're concerned that this could now become a sector that's too big to fail. And we've heard that phrase before and we saw the ramifications of that. So people can't say that they weren't warned.
2: I don't think you can go with the they weren't warned, because we just heard it from a fund manager that this is the growth area of the economy. This is the growth area for equities. Hence the rationale for a lot of fund managers being overweight US equities. They think they're going to outperform them. It's 20%+ versus a low teens here in Europe in terms of earnings growth. If you're a fund manager, you have to chase the growth story. A lot of our portfolios with pension funds are weighted towards that technology story. The problem is the pricing of risk here. And, you know, having sat through the last financial crisis, risk was mispriced. That was the message we got over and over again. We're hearing that NVIDIA has seen its credit default swaps rise to record levels. But if you think about these industry players, they have some of the most favorable debt terms because they are considered quality stocks, quality companies. So the question even today is the pricing of risk adequate given just how circular and how concentrated the risk is in AI?
0: You say people, we can't say that people weren't warned, but just this week we had Jamie Dimon saying that the amount of leverage at play risks creating, you know, potential issues because if you end up having a situation where people are having to meet margin calls and they're having to unwind their positions and they've overstretched themselves to try and ride this wave, not just to benefit from it, but to really maximize and go all in some cases, even above their heads. You know, you've got a very significant CEO issuing warning. You've got the Fed issuing warnings, and not saying to pull out of the whole trade completely, but to say, you know, actually just operate with a little bit of caution, a bit of wariness around this.
2: But the problem is, I mean, this is, again, financial crisis conversation all over again, where investors were told, well, you should have done due diligence on banks and where you parked your money. And we heard that on European banks. Doing due diligence on all of these tech companies and all the deals they've done. I mean, NVIDIA's done a partnership with just about every company on the planet. They've invested in a whole string of companies. It's incredibly complex. And these deals are happening on a daily, weekly basis, as well as the debt deals as well. You've got to understand where those deals are done, as well as the financing conditions, and then the demand story, and then where the industry is going in future, which nobody knows. I think that is a huge ask for
0: a lot of investors. It is a huge ask, but then that's what we pay fund managers to do, isn't it? Yeah. To do all that on our behalf.
2: Coming up on the show, drinks maker Diageo introduces a $1 billion cost-saving plan. We'll bring you the details next.

0: shipping and the best price.
1: Hello, welcome to Squawkbox Europe. I'm Ben Boulos with Karen Cho, and these are your Friday headlines. A no-go, Iran's draft plan to reopen the Strait of Hormuz reportedly bans vessels from, quote, hostile countries, including the US and Israel. But a US official tells CNBC that any temporary routes must be without any impediments. China reaps the rewards of strong global demand for its high-tech components, with exports rising almost 24% in July. President Trump, meanwhile, imposing a 15% tariff on polysilicon products targeting chip and solar supply chains. Futures in the US trading along the flat line as investors brace for July's payrolls print stateside. Economists are expecting

0: by the World Cup. Munich Re shares are under pressure after the reinsurer cuts its revenue outlook. CFO Andrew Buchanan highlights an uncertain environment.
1: We are now navigating a market that is changing a bit. So it's not like the last few years where it was all about expansion and margins were going up simultaneously. We now are having to be much more discerning and differentiate.

0: So the Pan-European Stoxx 600 is about a fifth of 1% higher at the moment, trading in the green at the start of the Friday session. What are we, about half an hour into the trading day? This is the picture across the key regional bourses. It's the Xetra DAX leading the way higher, about 0.5% up. The other markets all firmly in the green as well this morning. Let's check in on the various sectors and how they have shuffled around as we've begun the session, and it's healthcare jumping to the top of the leaderboard, up 1.5% this morning. Tech shares advancing impressively, 1.25% thereabouts, despite the slight kind of lack of clear direction that we saw in the Asian trading session and some of the doubts and wobbles we saw in the tech space stateside on Thursday. Those are the best performing sectors, media, industrial goods rounding off that board in terms of the laggards. This is where the red is to be found in Europe. Telecoms down 0.7%. Travel and leisure stocks also off by a similar amount. Insurance down as well. And car makers and parts also on that board of underperformers. Karen.
1: EasyJet has agreed to a £5.7 billion takeover by Apollo Global after rival bidder Castlelake withdrew its attempt to buy the company. It comes after Castlelake submitted multiple bids for the budget airline before its bids were topped by Apollo. The deal, worth £7.15 a share, received the backing of EasyJet's founder yesterday. Apollo is now expected to take EasyJet private. Diageo shares spiked as investors cheer plans for $1 billion in cost savings over the next 3 years. This despite the drinks maker forecasting tepid growth through the end of the decade, amid investor hopes for a turnaround from the beleaguered maker of Guinness and Johnny Walker. The company said it would use savings to invest in brands such as Guinness, which it wants to double production of by 2030. Diageo, now helmed by Dave Lewis, nicknamed Drastic Dave for his history of aggressive cost-cutting, says it will incur around $1.2 billion in restructuring costs as it looks to tackle softness in the North American market. Trevor Sterling is with us, Managing Director, European Beverages at Bernstein. Trevor, thank you very much for joining us. We now see these numbers on cost savings accelerated. $1 billion is the number over 3 years. That is up from $625 million. Is this the right move from Diageo to take costs down as it sees the volume and demand story waver?
2: In short, yes. Because it's not just about cost. There's a lot of simplification going on in the business. It's one of these old truisms that if you cut the business in the right way, you make it more agile, you speed up the decision-making, and that's very clearly where Dave is heading.
1: Well, first up, I want to get into the weeds on some of the product strategy here. The likes of Guinness going international, a global strategy for the beer brand. It feels as though it's something that Diageo has tried to maximise in the past. I've seen very strong numbers come through for Guinness in recent years. Where do you think it could pitch that product? What's low-hanging fruit?
2: Well, there's still plenty of room to go in its three core markets, in the UK, in Ireland, and particularly in the United States. Guinness in the United States is still a relatively small brand, so there's an awful lot of room for growth in the United States, and there's still a really interesting field of innovation coming through. And, of course, there's Guinness 0.0, which is doing very well for us. I think there's a lot of growth left in those three key heartlands. I think the interesting thing is outside there. So in markets in continental Europe, for example, where Guinness has been very much a niche brand sold mainly in Irish pubs. Can they really make Guinness a premium brand in some of those big continental European markets, such as Spain, for example, that still has a massive on-trade beer business, which could be ripe for Guinness?
0: Trevor, it's Ben here joining the conversation. Just looking at some of the lines that were coming out of the update from Diageo, and one of the things they said was about having not done a good job with big brands like Captain Morgan in North America. What do you think they need to do to try and remedy those shortcomings?
2: Oh, here there's a complete need for a reset, I'm afraid, and a new head of North

0: America is very clearly of that opinion. I think in North America, Diageo was in the right spot when premium tequila was booming. They had the right brands at the right price points, and they were getting 15, 16, 70 into the 20s levels of growth on Casamigos and on Don Julio. Now, that particular train has come to a juddering halt. At the same time, they probably neglected Smirnoff, Captain Morgan. Crown Royal, in my view, went down a blind alley, launching flavour after flavour. And there's a lot that can be done on those brands. Yesterday, they were talking about simple things like moving from recycled PET to clear PET to improve the shelf impression, sorry, the impression on shelf of these large bottles of Smirnoff. So I think there's a lot that can be done on brands that really have been neglected.
1: And then in terms of the market here in Europe, how challenging is the climate for these, not just Diageo, but other drinks makers as well, given that, take London, for example. You speak to a lot of people who, young people, they've got good jobs, they're working in the city, but the cost of living pressures are so high that what you might expect them to do of a Thursday night, Friday night, go out for drinks with friends, they're not doing because it, or if they are doing it, they're not spending in the way that people might have done 10, 20 years ago at the pub or in bars, because a single drink can, a pint can cost you £7, £8 now. What mm-hmm. is the challenge for the drinks makers there here in Europe, and how do they tackle that? How do they meet it?
0: Well, you've got different challenges in different countries. So if you take the beer market in the UK, it's been down 1% to 2% for the last 20 years, and it's still down 1% to 2%. So then it's really about finding the pockets of growth in that overall shrinking market. And clearly, for the last few years, Guinness has been one of those pockets of growth and has done incredibly well, despite all the tough circumstances you're talking about. If you could look at Spain, for example, though, the beer market's actually up about a percentage point every year. Now, a lot of that's down to immigration, and the immigration in Spain is coming from Latin America with a very strong beer culture. But each European country has rather different circumstances. Even in the UK, I'd say the dynamics in Newcastle are very different from London. So it's really about finding those pockets of growth, those brands, and really finding where the growth is. If you look at European spirits, it's also a fairly tough market, but it hasn't stopped Aperol doing very well, or hasn't stopped the spritz category exploding. So this is the secret, is finding where the growth is.
2: Trevor, to that point, the company spelled out yesterday it's going after canned cocktails, and that is going to go through all of its brands and effectively bring some of those cocktail products for all of the main spirits brands. If you think about the most prominent player in that canned cocktail market, it is the likes of Buzzballs, which is owned by Cezarac. This company has mm-hmm. been incredibly successful. It's been attempted to be one of the consolidators in the industry. Is it going to be as simple as deploying these core brands for Diageo and popping them into some sort of innovative canned cocktail product, or is the brand not worth what it used to be?
0: Well, I think there's a lot of this market, the so-called RTD market, and lots of subsegments. Diageo could never sell a product called Buzzballs, a ball of booze that gets you buzzed. That's just not the Diageo way of being. And there always have been brands around that have those value propositions, shall I put it that way. The challenge for Diageo is, where is there a more sophisticated side to the market and to use its big brand there? I think, though, is importantly, it will be to look at new-to-world brands, particularly if you look at the United States. There are alcoholic iced teas, those High Noon, a hard seltzer that doesn't take off in the UK, but has done very well in the US, or families of canned cocktails like Cutwater. So I think it is the appropriate thing to do, to say, well, what can we do with our big brands? But I think you've also got to think more broadly than that, and you don't have to go down the Buzzballs route.
2: Trevor, having watched this sector for so long, it feels as though there are phases where there is consolidation, there's shedding of certain assets in the portfolio, and then there's certainly acquisitions, big-scale M&A. Where do you think we're at when it comes to the food and beverage sector, which, it's gone from one challenge to the next, the first challenge being COVID and the lack of travelling, now the structural shift in how people are consuming. What phase do you think we're in terms of M&A?
0: I think in the beverage alcohol space, we're probably, I wouldn't quite say the end game. We'll continue to see bolt-on deals. We've seen Diageo do some reasonably chunky disposals in terms of some of its African beer assets, the Indian Premier League cricket team, which it owned. But we haven't seen large-scale M&A. And that's partly because the companies are so big that the competition authorities would just block any merger. So I think, you know, the only one that could have worked on paper was the Pernod Ricard Brown-Forman because of the complementarity of the portfolios. There are very few options I can think of out there where you could put these organizations together. And clearly, with Guinness, with Diageo now committing to the future of the Guinness brand internally, I think that takes some speculation off the table that that might have been an M&A candidate or a disposal candidate. And that's definitely not the case as far as Diageo are concerned.
1: Trevor, just looking at the share price reaction to all the latest updates from Diageo, up 7.75% this week. It looks like investors have confidence and they're buying into the strategy, does it?
0: I think, yes. I put in the caveat there that, you know, ultimately, for Diageo's share price to really recover, the US spirits market needs to recover too. And it's currently declining somewhere between 3 and 4%, depending on whether you include the RTDs or not in that number. And for Diageo's share price to really recover, that needs to turn. And that's to some extent, in fact, to a very large extent, outside Diageo's control. I think what they set out yesterday was say, what can we do given some fairly conservative assumptions around US spirits? And if and when that market does return, then there's even more upside.
1: Okay. Trevor, thank you very much for your thoughts and analysis. Trevor Sterling, Managing Director for European Beverages at Bernstein. Big day ahead in the US. We've got the latest jobs figures due out. This is after Wall Street came off a losing session on Thursday. The jump in the oil price is weighing on equities, the futures indicating a mixed open, with just the Nasdaq being called in positive territory. Well, let's have a quick roundup of earnings stateside. Warner Brothers Discovery saw record revenue growth in its streaming division as it posted second quarter earnings. The media giant said the division crossed $3 billion in revenue. It's a 10% increase from a year before. It comes amid scrutiny of its proposed tie-up with rival Paramount that has stalled in recent weeks. Shares in Airbnb jumped in extended trading after the company posted a beat on its second quarter results as it pointed to strong demand across all regions. The company also lifted its full-year guidance for the second time this year with revenue growth of at least the mid-teens compared to the low to mid-teens before. Lyft said bookings reached record levels in the second quarter, although it noted a strong rise in spending on promotion, which knocked net income below expectations. The ride-hailing firm said the World Cup boosted demand in the quarter, especially in airport rides and journeys in host cities.
2: Fed Chairman Kevin Warsh is contemplating whether to reduce the number of policy meetings it holds as he looks to reduce the central bank's footprint on the market. It follows moves by Warsh to limit communications on highlighting where monetary policy is heading, such as the curtailment of forward guidance and the shortening of post-meeting statements. Experts have warned that the move could have risk to the upside and downside for investors, saying it would either bring volatility or opportunity. U.S. initial jobless claims moved a tad higher last week, up by 1,000 to just under 200,000, as layoffs fell to a two-year low. This as worker productivity grew at more than double the rate predicted by economists, coming in at 1.4% higher. But in bad news for the American worker, their share of GDP plummeted to the lowest since records began in 1947, coming in at just under 53%. Now, we're talking about the numbers ahead of today's non-farm payrolls print for July, which is expected to show an 83,000 increase after May's 57,000 figure came in virtually half what analysts had expected. Unemployment is expected to hold steady at 4.2%.
1: Still to come on the show, AI-driven shipments see Chinese exports grow faster than expected in July. We'll break down all the key numbers for you.

0: So investment accounts at South Korea's largest brokerage firm have almost tripled in the past year for children under the age of one. Sparked by the country's AI-fueled rally, parents are now turning to generational wealth planning. Lisa Kim explains more in this report.
1: Korean parents are opening up brokerage accounts for their children for long-term wealth planning. Some of the kids are infants just mastering how to sit up properly. Mirae Asset Securities, which is the Korea's largest brokerage by market cap, says the number of investment accounts of children under the age of one has nearly tripled in June from a year ago to roughly 15,000. While the data is specific to Mirae Asset Securities, smaller Korean brokerages are also seeing a similar trend. The phenomenon, though, differs from Trump accounts over in the States in that Korea's is happening at the grassroots level rather than federal government driven. Based on conversations I've had with four parents, the Korea rally really seems to have served as an extra motivation for parents to start investing for their children. But the volatility in Korean stock market means parents are diversifying primarily into U.S. stocks. But that does not mean that parents are writing off Korea entirely. Several parents told me that they would shift their kids' investments back home if they see real improvement in corporate governance, shareholder rights, and of course, a bit less volatility. Nonetheless, the common thread among parents is that they want their children to reap the benefits of compound interest. So the biggest takeaway from this reporting was Koreans are starting to view stocks as a long-term wealth-building tool. Currently, around three-quarters of Korean household wealth is in real estate and the rest in financial assets. But if this shift holds, it could mark the beginning of a big change in how Koreans build wealth. For CNBC Business News, I'm Lisa Kim.
0: Fascinating developments there, and there is plenty more on that story. If you want to read more about it, just go to our website, cnbc.com, and you can check out the piece that's been written jointly by Justina Lee and Lisa Kim, who you just heard from.
2: U.S. President Donald Trump has announced a series of trade actions aimed at bolstering the domestic chip and solar supply chains needed to compete with China in areas like energy and artificial intelligence. The president's executive order imposes a 15% tariff on products made from polysilicon, also setting minimum import prices on the raw material and related products, set to take effect from early December. Chinese exports, meanwhile, grew a greater than expected 23.9% in U.S. dollar terms in July. Amid strong global demand for high-end tech components, imports increased by 27.5%, slightly less than economists had anticipated. Elaine Yu filed this report.
3: China's trade engine lost a little bit of steam in July compared with the blistering pace of recent months, but growth is still firmly in the double digits. Exports jumped 23.9%, beating forecasts for a 22% increase. Imports rose 27.5%, broadly in line with expectations, and that left China with a trade surplus of $112.5 billion in July. The surplus narrowed, but by less than what economists had expected. Erica Tay, a macro research director at Maybank, says the slightly softer numbers are still, quote, nothing to sniff at. She says the key drivers behind China's export growth, including the global AI infrastructure boom, are still intact. And looking at Europe, China's exports to the region grew 16%, easing from the 18% growth from June. Imports from Europe, meanwhile, fell 1.4%. That comes as China-EU trade tensions are heating up ahead of an October deadline when both sides have agreed to show progress on a growing list of trade disputes. The China-U.S. trade relationship has also seen plenty of twists and turns. Chinese exports to the U.S. have rebounded after plunging at the height of the tariff tensions. In July, they rose 17%, quickening from the 14% in June. Imports from the U.S. also climbed 15%. And Erica Tay says companies on both sides of the Pacific may be rushing to get shipments out before the trade deal expires in November. And there are fresh signs that tensions are simmering again. The White House has imposed a price floor and a 15% tariff on products made from polysilicon. This is a key material used in chips and solar panels, where China is a major producer. The measures take effect on December the 4th, and trade lawyers say that the delayed start could trigger another rush of Chinese shipments in the coming months as importers try to get ahead of the new pricing rules. For CNBC Business News, I'm Elaine Yu in Hong Kong.
2: Let's just piece this together for you. The narrative has been from the American perspective that if you put all sorts of restrictions, you launch a trade war, that it would stop China in its tracks when it comes to technology. And this has not played out in practice. We've seen China conquer more market share in technology in other key markets, and it's had success. And you're seeing in the export numbers today that the market share in terms of the AI exports has gone up, and it's done incredibly well across the world. What's interesting here is that the Americans are still concerned that it doesn't have the technology supply chain of the future. And if you look at what's being banned, we're talking about polysilicon today. It has about a 90% share in polysilicon. So a couple of players in the US, and obviously they're going to have to get going in terms of bolstering their production. But it feels as though that is one area that the president's looking at. But there are others. Humanoid robotics is another area. I mean, we've all seen the synchronized dancing and movements of humanoid robots out of China. There are fears that the market share gains you've seen there could be very similar to what's happened in the past around solar. So the president's certainly raking through all areas, saying where the US has gaps, where they've been wholly reliant on the Chinese, and just using tariffs to try and alter that effect, even if it costs more on the supply chain now, and if there are challenges, it incentivizes industry to get going domestically in the US.
0: Yes, I think the other thing it highlights is just how AI reaches into every aspect of trade and manufacturing at the moment. And it is the worldwide build-out of AI infrastructure that has supported, it's underpinned, China as the world's second largest economy, despite the geopolitical shocks, despite the domestic consumption not being as high as they would like to see. It was mechanical and electrical products that made up, what was it, more than 60% of China's total shipments in the first 7 months of the year. Again, showing the reliance on that trade.
2: Ahead on the show, we're going to talk about the data. US non-farm payrolls are due later on as investors look towards the September Fed rate expectations.

0: Welcome to Squawk Box Europe. I'm Karen Show with Ben Boulos. These are your headlines. A no-go, Iran's draft plan to reopen the Strait of Hormuz reportedly bans vessels from hostile countries, including the U.S. and Israel. But a U.S. official tells CNBC any temporary routes must be without any impediments. China reaps the rewards of strong global demand for its high-tech components exports, rising almost 24% in July. President Trump, meanwhile, imposing a 15% tariff on polysilicon products, targeting chip and solar supply chains.
1: Futures in the U.S. trading along the flat line as investors brace for July's payrolls print stateside. Economists expecting a pickup of around 83,000 jobs, boosted in part by the World Cup.

0: A draft plan to manage the Strait of Hormuz would reportedly see US and Israeli ships blocked from transiting the critical waterway. That's according to Iranian state media Fars, with Tehran also seeking to prevent the passage of those who've caused damage to its country until it is, in its words, compensated. Iran is planning to issue penalties, including up to 20% of the cargo value of those in violation, according to that report. The reported terms appeared to be rejected quickly by the US. When asked about it, a US official told CNBC any temporary routes would be without any impediments.
1: Let's move on to the markets. It's quite a day for markets here today, as we had just a string of corporate earnings out early in the week to digest. But that said, we had power to fresh records mostly across the board over the course of the trading week. The DAX also just reaching for some fresh levels intraday, not quite there, but perhaps on the close. Watching that very closely, you can see it is trading up by just over 0.4%. Other major markets have been in record territory on the finish, namely French stocks, Italian names as well. So you can see we're just topping up on some of those levels for the French market. Italian stocks a little bit more cautious today, and that red tilt that it's got on markets. The FTSE 100, it was one of the movers yesterday where we saw a slight dip. It was down about 0.2%. But again, we had a lot of earnings that were being digested, so it may have skewed the overall picture. We've got about a tenth plus there too. The sector gainers, where we are seeing some of that movement towards the upside, it is around healthcare today. Early in the week, we're talking about the AstraZeneca story, moving on Bristol-Myers Squibb. That, of course, had a big impact on the sector. And then we had earnings to get through from Novo Nordisk. So the stock as a sector is up 1.5%. The technology basket also gaining. I mean, again, this has been incredibly bumpy across the universe of tech stocks. We've seen earnings reaction stateside. We've seen the South Korean market fall again this week with a little bit more profit taking and deleveraging. But the sector today is finding some more traction. Elsewhere, media names are firm. And we had an update from WPP yesterday that really shocked the market on some of the improvement we saw in that business. So the sector is bouncing. To what we're seeing in terms of the red and where that is moving onto the chart still throughout this morning session, we've got it concentrated around telecoms down 0.9 plus, 0.8 coming off to the utility space, travel leisure, seeing a little bit of selling. One of the big stories there has been EasyJet and the moves now by Apollo to Trump Castle Lake. That is a story watching closely. That sector's down 0.8. To U.S. futures, U.S. non-farm payrolls, it is the data point we're watching today, and whether it is a hair trigger for markets looking at the Fed's intentions, that remains to be seen. We're just coming off some of the levels we saw again yesterday. The market has been chasing some fresh records on the Dow early in the week. We snapped that yesterday, breaking a five-day winning streak on the Dow. So we shed about 0.8. It does look as though we've lost some of that appetite on the Dow, down 0.2 in the pre-market action, Ben.
0: U.S. initial jobless claims moved a touch higher last week, up by 1,000 to just under 200,000 as layoffs fell to a two-year low. This as worker productivity grew at more than double the rate predicted by economists, coming in 1.4% higher. But in bad news for the American worker, their share of GDP plummeted to the lowest since records began in 1947, coming in just under 53%. This ahead of today's non-farm payrolls print for July, which is expected to show an 83,000 increase after May's 57,000 figure came in at virtually half what analysts were expecting. Unemployment is expected to hold steady at 4.2%.
1: And let's get to Dan Lacaille. He is chief economist at Tresius. Dan, thank you so much for joining us. It is a figure the market's watching closely to see how the Fed manages the dual mandate, whether, in fact, it's inflation that is going to be all dominant if we get a fairly tame non-farm payrolls report. What are you anticipating?
2: I think, Karen, that what is happening right now is that the Fed has a great opportunity to hold its position and wait for the data to be more relevant. Because what we're seeing right now is that it makes no sense for the Fed to hike rates. The Fed would not increase the number of barrels in the market, a CPI print that is massively affected by an energy shock that in many ways is already coming down. Simply going out and hiking rates would be very detrimental to the U.S. economy, certainly for the job market, for small and medium enterprises, which in the United States finance themselves between 6 to 12%. It means an absolutely unassumable level of cost of debt. So it would be very negative for the Fed to hike rates, because it would definitely hurt the job market further. And I think it's also evident that it would have no impact whatsoever on energy prices. If we look at core CPI, core PCE, all of those are showing that there is absolutely no reason for the Fed to hike rates. Furthermore, if we look at all the figures of the US economy, there is no sign of overheating. So hiking rates would be very negative for the biggest job creators in the United States, which are small and medium enterprises, and certainly for families that are already suffering from persistent inflation. So I think that the Fed needs to hold at best, and even think of other issues, of other policy measures, of other tools that they can use to combat inflation, like, for example, accelerating the reduction of the balance sheet.
1: Dan, your comments are so fascinating in the context that we have this big AI growth story really accounting for a lot of the growth we're seeing in the United States. But if you drill down to some of those companies, for instance, SpaceX, now one of the largest listed companies in the United States, it's not a massive employer for its market cap size. To your point around who are the employers being small and medium-sized enterprises, do you see cracks or fragilities emerging because of the concentration of growth in one area that may not be the big employer?
2: Oh, absolutely, Karen. What we're seeing in the labor market in the United States, but also in China, also in the European Union, is that there is a K-shaped environment. Small and medium enterprises are the biggest job creators in the economy, and technology firms, like renewable firms, like so many of these new disruptive technologies that are coming into the economy, don't require as much labor as the labor-intensive industries that we used to look at on a daily and monthly basis. So we need to be very aware of this when we're talking about what monetary policy has to focus on. Because if monetary policy only focuses on the headline figure, i.e. CPI or the unemployment rate, then it's missing a lot of very significant elements. And I think that that is why it's so welcome that Mr. Warsh is talking about using a much more diverse and much more detailed toolkit that allows the Fed to take action. Because what is happening right now is that by looking simply at unemployment rate and at real wage growth, things are pretty good. However, when you look at job creation, jobless claims, and more importantly, the what would be the level of employment today, considering the level of growth of the U.S. economy, this is not an overheated economy. This is certainly an economy in which the smaller companies are finding it hard to not only get a credit, but also once they get that credit, to pay for it. So I think that all those elements need to be taken into account. The Fed has a dual mandate. Inflation can be controlled with other tools that are not just hiking rates, and certainly, more importantly, they cannot make a decision based on a temporary energy shock that may have very long-lasting consequences in the job market. So I think that that is very important to take into account. The Fed cannot make a mistake that creates a job crisis.
0: Dan, with that in mind, is less communication, less guidance from the Fed chair, and the possibility of less frequent meetings of the FOMC a good thing or a bad thing in your view?
2: In my opinion, Ben, this is a very important thing. Why? Because all of us know in the financial market that for years, actually almost two decades, investors, market participants have spent days on end making second-guessing ideas about what the Fed may or may not say. I've had reports of analysts coming with the number of times that they mentioned the word recession or the word job creation. Those are very important elements that have created a situation in which investors and market participants even went into this sort of mode in which bad is good. You may remember, obviously we all do, when a very bad set of economic figures created a strong positive reaction in markets expecting a quantitative easing program. I think that what Mr. Walsh is trying to do is very good, because it will leave the second guessing. It will leave the interpretation away from policy, and it will be more really data dependent. So we can look at all that, all those figures, and have a clear picture of where policy is going, instead of debating whether there is a second derivative, a third type of interpretation about what Mr. Walsh or the members of the Fed may say. So I think that this is exceedingly important. The Fed needs to be data dependent to continue to be as credible as markets expect. And more importantly, to be data dependent, that data needs to be out there, needs to be in the hands of investors, and investors need to be able to look at it and not make second guesses, but simply follow the data.
1: Dan, away from inflation, financial market stability is something else the central bank has also been talking about. And I'll come to you on that in a moment. I just want to flesh out the background here for the audience. As Alphabet closed Thursday's session in the red, the laggard on the S&P 500, this after it raised $25 billion in debt in the latest funding round pegged to AI from the hyperscalers. The move puts its total issuance since the beginning of last year at more than $114 billion, making it the biggest seller of AI-related bonds in the time since. Now, all this as Fed officials begin to weigh in on the growing jitters over AI spending. New York Fed President John Williams told Reuters that investor efforts to grapple with the implications of the technology will lead to volatility, saying that, quote, investors are trying in real time to solve an almost intractable problem. Meanwhile, Williams's colleague at the Kansas City Fed, Jeff Schmid, has wondered whether the industry is becoming another case of too big to fail. The San Francisco Fed Chief Mary Daly called the growth rate of AI investment worrisome. Dan, just coming back to what I thought Schmidt said, which I thought was fascinating around too big to fail, because I've been fleshing it out this morning where you've got this concentration of deals and partnerships with the AI players, and that is from chips to hyperscalers to businesses. NVIDIA has deep investments in some of the players, but also partnerships. And you've got a lot of the hyperscalers now turning to debt markets to fund some of this build out. So while they may be some of the highest quality companies to date with very strong balance sheets, that has been tested and is now spilling across into financial markets. Should central banks be worried?
2: In my opinion, central banks should not be worried about hyperscalers' debt, and certainly about the AI rollout and the CapEx program, for a very simple reason. Technology investment has always been about scalability, has always been about size, and certainly has always been about some players winning big and others not making the investment profitable. And that is something that investors are aware of, and that's why markets are adjusting the rates and the differentials of hyperscalers in different issuances and with different perspectives. I think that the market is behaving very well in terms of these issuances. The issue of the concern about the balance sheet is out there every day. So this is not a bubble. This is the most important thing. The reason why it's not a bubble is because for it to be a bubble, we would need to have a widespread view that there is no risk in the hyperscalers' debt issuances. And that is certainly not the case. I think that what central banks need to be worried about is that hyperscalers' debt are starting to compete and aggressively with sovereign debt issuances, i.e. that a lot of investors are looking at hyperscalers' debt and looking at the solvency and liquidity ratios of many of sovereign issuers, and they're thinking, hey, I'd rather own debt of a massive technology company whose debt may go from zero to 1.2 times net debt to EBITDA, which is irrelevant, compared to governments that have 5, 6, 7% deficits that simply are unable to adjust their public accounts. No? So I think that that is where they have to pay attention in terms of where liquidity is provided, and to avoid a shock that would come from the lack of confidence in sovereign debt. It is true that a lot of these investment plans are almost unsurmountable, almost impossible to think of in our way of looking at the investment programs. But if you think about it, what cannot happen is that the investment programs are not generating the cash flow that investors expect, and at the same time that they will continue to conduct them. So the market cannot play one thing and the opposite. And I think that AI debt is not that risky.
1: Dan, the comments are so fascinating. It provokes a lot of other questions about whether there could be a buyer's strike at the sovereign side, where that would materialize. I'll pitch that question to you. Also to the equity risk premium, which we know has been compromised of late, given the escalation we've seen in bond yields. You're not actually being rewarded that much for the risk of owning equity. So these things get skewed in terms of markets. Do you want to just comment on those two factors?
2: Oh, certainly. I think that the weighted average cost of capital that investors are using to analyze many of the companies in which we invest is going up, and it's going up fast because sovereign bond yields are going higher. Furthermore, we have seen how rapidly when central banks cut rates, the market absorbs that figure and immediately goes back to demanding a higher level of interest rate from sovereign issuers. For a very simple reason, is because there is lack of confidence in general about developed economies being able to reduce their fiscal imbalances. So what I think is that investors need to be at least aware of the fact that that will create volatility. At the same time, we're seeing markets reach record highs very, very quickly. That is obviously due to elevated levels of money supply growth. So if we look at those things in perspective, on the one hand, we need to be more invested in order to reduce the impact on wealth of the monetary inflation. And at the same time, we need to be aware of higher volatility and how that is creating a very significant impact on precisely those companies that we would invest in, the most defensive ones, in an environment of uncertainty. Those more defensive stocks are seeing their weighted average cost of capital go up, and because they're so similar to sovereign bonds, they don't perform as we would expect in an uncertain market. So we need to take that, all of that into account, and understand that we need to take more risk in order to at least prevent the impact of monetary inflation in the portfolios of investors.
0: Dan, I just want to extrapolate and join the dots with something that you said a moment ago. And this is about the attractiveness of the corporate debt issued by these hyperscalers and investors looking at that perhaps more favourably than sovereign debt. Is there a cruel, even tragic irony potentially there that governments have no meaningful, no convincing way of reducing their deficits through cutting spending? They are relying on economic growth to grow their economies in order to restore fiscal credibility and thus bring down the cost of borrowing for them, for these developed economies. If they want that economic growth, it looks like it's going to come from one place chiefly, and that's AI. And yet there is the potential that if these AI companies attract the capital from those fixed income investors, that it could, certainly in the short to medium term, push up the borrowing costs, the yields for governments, and thereby worsen their fiscal position and destroy their fiscal credibility even more.
2: That is absolutely correct and absolutely spot on. If governments are relying on GDP growth, headline GDP growth, which is going to be moved by technology and disruptive technologies, only to find a way to address their fiscal imbalances, that is certainly not going to work. And it is not working. They need to cut spending on those areas that are unnecessary. And we have grown accustomed to the idea that governments can only spend and increase expenditure, and that there is absolutely nothing that they can cut. And that is something that is a very short-term idea that has been dominating the consensus between 2011 2011 to 2026, but it's not true. So governments need to do two things, actually three things. Then the first thing is obviously to spur growth, but not just spur growth looking at headline GDP, but at GDP per capita and looking obviously at productivity growth, and therefore helping those small and medium enterprises grow, because those are the ones that create jobs and those are the ones that actually are going to deliver higher fiscal revenues. Number two, what they need to do is cut spending. There's no way in which many of these governments are going to be able to reduce their fiscal imbalances unless there is a double growth and spending cut policy. And the third one is that they need to stop spurring growth via public stimulus and then hiking taxes on the same companies and the same families that can deliver job creation, that can deliver tax revenues in the future, and that can be more productive in terms of raising capital and bringing more economic growth, i.e., if what you're basically doing in order to address the deficit is to increase taxes, what you end up doing is reducing the taxable base, reducing the long-term revenue generation, and it does not improve the fiscal situation. So it's a triple thing: growth, spending cuts, and the supply measures that will make small and medium enterprises and families be wealthier, stronger, and create more jobs.
1: And Dan, thank you so much for your commentary today. We do appreciate it. Dan Lakai with us, Chief Economist at Tresius. Coming up on the show, Iran reportedly seeks to block US and Israeli transit through the Strait of Hormuz as part of a restrictive draft plan for management of the critical waterway.

0: So crude prices are extending gains this morning as the reported restrictive terms of Iran's Strait of Hormuz plan stokes fears around supply disruption. On a weekly basis, though, both WTI and Brent are set for heavy losses amid renewed diplomatic hopes, both benchmarks pacing for their worst weekly performance since late June. Speaking to Fox News on Wednesday, US Vice President J.D. Vance stressed negotiations with Tehran would take time.
1: Number one, the Iranians are extraordinarily difficult people. Number two, they have a fractured system. So there are people within their system who want the war to be over. There are also people within their system who are crazy radicals who want the war to continue. Our job is to navigate through that and get the best outcome for the American people, but for the President of the United States as well. And I do think that where we will ultimately land, it's going to be messy and it's going to take some time to get there.
2: So where we sit today, we still have uncertainty as to what happens. The negotiations so far seem to be turning the Strait of Hormuz into a highway. You have the inbound lane for the Iranian side, outbound lane to exit from the Omanian side. But the message that came through in the joint communication yesterday and discussion was that, look, until we have the pressure off us from the Americans, then we don't have safety and stability in the Strait of Hormuz. So the Iranians very much turning it back to the Americans, trying to cut a deal here in terms of lifting that pressure from the military side. The Americans are not getting what they want from the Iranians, so they're not prepared to move forward at this point. And I think many had thought we were in touching distance. Maybe this would be the week that we saw the situation solved. You had the Dow chasing those fresh records in anticipation of something happening, or the geopolitical experts we spoke to seem to suggest that we're getting close, but we haven't seen anything come to fruition. And I think that's now been reflected in the oil price.
0: Yeah, and I think despite these fluctuations day by day, it is worth reiterating that Brent now on the week, Brent crude down around 8.5%, which, again, will make it its worst weekly performance since mid-late June. And so there is clearly still some credibility to these updates around the talks, despite the, lack of consistency in terms of the messaging from the two sides. But I think, you know, the point we were hearing earlier is that it's not an instant effect of turning on a tap. You know, diesel, one of those key drivers of the economy used for trucking and shipping and logistics and transporting goods, you know, that needs refining. So even when the crude starts to flow out, you're looking at a number of weeks before that starts to come online. But it's about the, I suppose, the credibility of that and the sentiment around that, and those who rely on it knowing that there is more on the way.
2: I saw this line in the Wall Street Journal earlier. They're talking about President Trump wanted to have U.S. energy dominance and low energy prices. He's getting one without the other, and he hates it. I thought it was a great quote from the Journal. Coming up on the show, EasyJet agrees to a £5.7 billion takeover from Apollo. We'll discuss the turbulence ahead for the budget airline.

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1: Hello, welcome to Squawkbox Europe. I'm Ben Boulos with Karen Cho. These are your headlines. A no-go. Iran's draft plan to reopen the Strait of Hormuz reportedly bans vessels from hostile countries, including the US and Israel. But a US official tells CNBC any temporary routes must be without impediments. China reaps the rewards of strong global demand for its high-tech components, exports rising almost 24% in July. Meanwhile, President Trump imposes a 15% tariff on polysilicon products, targeting chip and solar supply chains, boosting stocks in pre-market. Futures in the US trading along the flat line as investors brace for July's payrolls print. Economists expecting a pickup of around 83,000 jobs, boosted in part by the World Cup.

0: We've been watching a bounce on European markets this morning, and that's still playing out. We've got the FTSE 100 up by about a tenth of a percent, the DAX stronger by half of a percent, not too far off its records. Don't forget the other key markets, the French market, Italian stocks have been at records on the finish yesterday, so just topping up on those peak levels that they've had on the markets this week. So very strong on the back of earnings and momentum certainly returning to the European markets this week. For instance, as you take stock of how far we've travelled this week, about 2.25% on French stocks, even before those gains you're witnessing today. The sector improvers, where you're seeing some of that green fall on the boards, it is around healthcare this morning. Challenging at the start of the week, as we saw a big deal potentially as AstraZeneca had sights on Bristol-Myers Squibb. That had an impact on AstraZeneca's stock, undermining the direction of the sector. Novo Nordisk on the back of earnings as well. So it is recovering from some bumpier territory early in the week. Tech is stronger here in Europe today, media, financial services. Let's get to the red, where you're seeing it concentrated too. That is telecoms, travel and leisure, impacted again by the escalation in the oil price, utilities, insurance. A couple of reporters in the insurance space too, so potentially skewing the picture that you're seeing on the markets today. Now, U.S. futures, the Dow did snap that winning streak, the record after record we saw, in hopes that there could be an imminent deal around the Strait of Hormuz. That was certainly the hope as we kicked off the week. But now some of those hopes seem to be just put on hold, and the Dow seems to be down 0.2, a little bit more cautious at this hour. Some of the appetite for tech has returned, although not in every stock, as you've seen. The earnings reaction in some stocks has been fairly extreme. But as a sector, we did see a little bit more appetite around FANG Plus stocks yesterday, up about 1.3%+. NASDAQ looks even supported in pre-market today.
1: Investors appeared to take advantage of what they saw as a discount on SpaceX shares on Thursday, with the stock closing the session more than 6% higher after its first lock-up expiry saw the available public float more than double. This after the stock's double-digit decline on Wednesday. Here was Morgan Brennan's take ahead of the lock-up expiry.
2: The first wave of insider SpaceX stock unlocks Thursday. Available share count balloons to

0: who's eligible to sell, and when. That matters when determining how much supply could in fact come to market. For many employees, lockup expirations start on Thursday. Senior executives and officers are subject to longer lockups, and Elon Musk, who overall owns 42% of the company, can't sell until June of next year. But if history is any indicator, he likely won't. And he's not alone. Many longtime investors plan to hold and have been very public about it. Something else to consider. Insiders had liquidity events before the IPO via secondary share sales 2 times per year. That said, the last one in December valued SpaceX, which had not yet absorbed XAI, at $800 billion, reportedly. Even with a stock tumble on Wednesday, market cap on Thursday was about $1.4 trillion. So some may still take some profit. JPM argues, quote, there has already been significant pre-positioning ahead of this first expiration, the largest of many, over the next several months. Bottom line, it's not a typical stock lockup expiration. Don't expect typical stock trading reaction, especially amid reports of surging retail buyer activity. For CNBC Business News, I'm Morgan Brennan.
1: Right. Shall we get a check on earnings stateside? Well, we're going to, whether you want to or not. Warner Brothers Discovery saw record revenue growth in its streaming division as it posted second quarter earnings. The media giant said the division crossed $3 billion in revenue. That's a 10% increase from a year before. It comes amid scrutiny of its proposed tie-up with rival Paramount that has stalled in recent weeks. Shares in Airbnb jumped in extended trading after the company posted a beat on its second quarter results, as it pointed to strong demand across all regions. The company also lifted its full-year guidance for the second time this year, with revenue growth of at least the mid-teens compared to the low to mid-teens before. Lyft said bookings reached record levels in the second quarter, although it noted a strong rise in spending on promotion, which knocked net income below expectations. The ride-hailing firm said the World Cup had boosted demand in the quarter, especially in airport rides and journeys in host cities.
2: EasyJet has agreed to a £5.7 billion takeover by Apollo Global after rival bidder Castlelake withdrew its attempt to buy the company. It comes after Castlelake submitted multiple bids for the budget airline before its bids were topped by Apollo. The deal worth £7.15 a share received the backing of EasyJet's founder yesterday. Apollo is now expected to take EasyJet private. Anna McDonald is Investment Strategy Director at Hargreaves Lansdown, joins us now. Anna, thank you very much for joining us. The first point that you've made to us in your research is that this takeover is another example of international buyers seeing value in UK-listed companies. Does that mean it doesn't matter that it was EasyJet, that this is purely about an opportunistic move on a UK asset?
3: Well, I think it's true to say that the UK market has failed to recover from in many respects since going all the way back to Brexit. It has done well, but we are seeing that our valuations have actually not kept pace with international peers. And I note research, for example, from Peel Hunt that talks about since 2023, we've had takeout bids totaling about £160 billion and a lot of relistings, particularly in the US, where companies are trying to get that rating up to what they think they deserve. And over that time, we've only had, in IPO terms, £6 billion worth come onto our market. So I think the UK is a very fertile hunting ground for both trade buyers and private equity buyers.
2: Yeah, that's fascinating that you took it all the way back to Brexit. I think Poundland was the first one off the block back then in an opportunistic sweep. And let me ask you about the regulatory hurdles from here. The price action, $6.67, so we're not quite gapping up to the offer price. What does it suggest in terms of the hurdles still yet to clear?
3: Well, the Civil Aviation Authority in the UK says that it will look closely at the deal. But in terms of what we know is the case, it's not an American owner can't have more than 49.9% of a UK or an EU airline business. So it is actually quite a complicated transaction in that respect. So you can either take your 7.15 per share, or you can roll over into the private vehicle. And that's what Sir Stelios and his family have decided to do. And so they have to manage that. And I think that is...

0: It makes it seem like not your typical private equity transaction. And so I think that's why the shares have maybe not got to that 715 pence level. It should also be noted that analysts think that, well, many city analysts think that there is actually additional value in that business, but it is, as we say, it's been agreed by the board today, or yesterday, sorry.
1: Anna, it's Ben here. Do you think this takeover by Apollo is good for the aviation industry, and is it good for competition and consumers?
0: Well, I think that there, when we look at the what we're seeing sort of more broadly in terms of the airlines industry, it is a tough industry. It's fairly low margin. It's very cyclical. Look, what we were just discussing about the oil price, that means that costs can vary a lot, and also demand can vary a lot. We've gone through COVID, we've gone through 9/11. We saw the effect that had on the airlines, and then you have war itself. Not only can it increase the oil price, it can also reduce the demand. So it's a tricky industry, and perhaps in a privately held environment, they may start to think differently about financing to make it less capital intensive, and perhaps that can then feed through into giving consumers better prices. We don't quite know yet. It is a very competitive industry already, and I think that it's unlikely, I think, to have much effect on the general consumer experience.
1: Is there any downside to this with a London-listed company being taken private?
0: Well, I think it's been a stalwart and a very recognisable brand name on our stock market for over 25 years. So it is quite sad to lose it in that respect. And it comes, what we've noticed is these takeouts, which were originally starting in the small cap area and then moving up to mid cap. We're now seeing this is a FTSE 250 stock, but it's quite a large, it's at the top end of that. And we are seeing now more FTSE 100 players also leaving the market in either trade or private equity buyers, and it's a lot of overseas buyers taking these companies. So it is, I suppose, it's not a great sign for the UK market, and we just really need to have more and more support, I think, to encourage companies to list on our markets. I think one of those things that we hear quite a lot about is that we do still have stamp duty on shares, except for recent IPOs. So taking away things like that could be something quite interesting to encourage companies to stay and list on the UK market.
2: And I want to get into what Apollo could do with EasyJet. It's been involved in a lot of financing deals for some of the airlines before, but that's quite different to running an airline. So what do you think would be the starting point for Apollo?
0: Well, they say they're going to continue with the strategy laid out, and they're not going to make significant changes to that, nor are they going to cut staffing costs for at least 12 months. I expect that what they're going to do is look at the financing of aircraft. Now, that means that airlines are historically seen as very capital intensive, which is not your typical private equity play. We're talking about a highly regulated cyclical industry, which is historically capital intensive. So I think they may look to think about changing those arrangements, maybe more sale and lease back of those planes. And so that would make it less capital intensive. I think they have noted the possibility to grow the holidays business further. And I think that's pretty interesting. And they also know that there's a lot of value in those slots, particularly in Gatwick and or around London, Gatwick, Luton. And so that is an area where they might try and find more value. So it's going to be quite interesting to see what they do with it. And they have to also be conscious of the regulator throughout all of this.
2: The other point that seems to come to mind here is that if we're talking about consolidation here with EasyJet, all the CEOs that we've spoken to in recent years thought there was consolidation on the way. This wasn't necessarily the starting point, though. Now that you've got private equity in the works with one airline, do you think that there are more deals to be had in the sector?
0: Yes, the share price action would imply that people are anticipating that. I was looking at Jet2. Now, remember, all airlines really suffered at the beginning of the Iran war, so their shares were quite were sold down quite a lot. Jet2, for example, was trading on a price equity ratio of only 6-7 times. It's now gone up about 60% since that low. And it's got similar dynamics as a low cost carrier, capital intensity. So we might see private equity start to look at that. In terms of the international flag carriers, I'm not quite sure if it's got quite the same upside potential, but we will wait and see.
2: Anna, it's been a terrific conversation. We've learned a lot. Thank you so much for joining us. Anna McDonald with us, Investment Strategy Director, Hargreaves Lansdown. Now, I want to take you to what we're seeing out of the US and non-farm payrolls. Expectations are very high today for the markets, looking at what may happen towards the September Fed decision. We're going to closely track that action and set that up for you after the break.

0: Investment accounts at South Korea's largest brokerage firm have almost tripled in the past year for children under the age of one. Sparked by the country's AI-fueled rally, parents are now turning to generational wealth planning. Lisa Kim filed this report.
1: Korean parents are opening up brokerage accounts for their children for long-term wealth planning. Some of the kids are infants just mastering how to sit up properly. Mirae Asset Securities, which is the Korea's largest brokerage by market cap, says the number of investment accounts of children under the age of one has nearly tripled in June from a year ago to roughly 15,000. While the data is specific to Mirae Asset Securities, smaller Korean brokerages are also seeing a similar trend. The phenomenon, though, differs from Trump accounts over in the States in that Korea's is happening at the grassroots level rather than federal government driven. Based on conversations I've had with four parents, the Korea rally really seems to have served as an extra motivation for parents to start investing for their children. But the volatility in Korean stock market means parents are diversifying primarily into U.S. stocks. But that does not mean that parents are writing off Korea entirely. Several parents told me that they would shift their kids' investments back home if they see real improvement in corporate governance, shareholder rights, and of course, a bit less volatility. Nonetheless, the common thread among parents is that they want their children to reap the benefits of compound interest. So the biggest takeaway from this reporting was Koreans are starting to view stocks as a long-term wealth-building tool. Currently, around three-quarters of Korean household wealth is in real estate and the rest in financial assets. But if this shift holds, it could mark the beginning of a big change in how Koreans build wealth. For CNBC Business News, I'm Lisa Kim.
0: For more on that story, you can head to the website to check out the piece written by Justina Lee and Lisa Kim. U.S. President Donald Trump has announced a series of trade actions aimed at bolstering the domestic chip and solar supply chains required to compete with China in areas like energy and artificial intelligence. The president's executive order imposes a 15% tariff on products made from polysilicon, also setting minimum import prices on the raw material and related products set to take effect from early December. A look at some of the big solar stocks pre-market, and you can see that bouncing. A strong trade on First Solar in particular, and small moves on Solar Edge and Invesco Solar.
2: Chinese exports grew greater than expected by 23.9% in US dollar terms in July amid strong global demand for high-tech components. Imports increased by 27.5%, slightly less than economists had expected. With more details, here's Elaine Yu.
3: China's trade engine lost a little bit of steam in July compared with the blistering pace of recent months, but growth is still firmly in the double digits. Exports jumped 23.9%, beating forecasts for a 22% increase. Imports rose 27.5%, broadly in line with expectations. And that left China with a trade surplus of $112.5 billion in July. The surplus narrowed, but by less than what economists had expected. Erica Tay, a macro research director at Maybank, says the slightly softer numbers are still, quote, nothing to sniff at. She says the key drivers behind China's export growth, including the global AI infrastructure boom, are still intact. And looking at Europe, China's exports to the region grew 16%, easing from the 18% growth from June. Imports from Europe, meanwhile, fell 1.4%. That comes as China-EU trade tensions are heating up ahead of an October deadline when both sides have agreed to show progress on a growing list of trade disputes. The China-U.S. trade relationship has also seen plenty of twists and turns. Chinese exports to the U.S. have rebounded after plunging at the height of the tariff tensions. In July, they rose 17%, quickening from the 14% in June. Imports from the U.S. also climbed 15%. And Erica Tay says companies on both sides of the Pacific may be rushing to get shipments out before the trade deal expires in November. And there are fresh signs that tensions are simmering again. The White House has imposed a price floor and a 15% tariff on products made from polysilicon. This is a key material used in chips and solar panels, where China is a major producer. The measures take effect on December the 4th, and trade lawyers say that the delayed start could trigger another rush of Chinese shipments in the coming months as importers try to get ahead of the new pricing rules. For CNBC Business News, I'm Elaine Yu in Hong Kong.
0: A quick look at U.S. futures as we gear up for the start of the Friday trading session later today. The technology stocks are holding pre-market. It looks as though there is some support mentioned on a daily basis. We've had very strong earnings reaction in both direction to some of the big AI plays. We are seeing the Dow, though, under a little bit of pressure, and that goes to the storytelling around the Middle East and just whether we are seeing some distance now in those hopes that we could be close to a resolution. Markets thought we might be almost there as we started the trading week. And let's get to what we're seeing on the data front, some bearing from the data. As U.S. initial jobless claims moved a tad higher last week, up by 1,000 to just under 200,000, as layoffs fell to a two-year low. This is worker productivity grew at more than double the rate predicted by economists, coming in 1.4 percentage points higher. But in bad news for the American worker, their share of GDP plummeted to the lowest since records began in 1947, coming in at just under 53%. And this is ahead of today's non-farm payrolls print for July, which is expected to show an 83,000 increase after May's 57,000 figure came in at virtually half analysts' expectations. Unemployment is expected to hold steady at 4.2%. So we are closely watching the data today. There is a view that, look, we could be setting up for a firmer case on rate hike from the U.S. Federal Reserve. They have been concerned about what the labor market looks like. If that plays out to be a very tame reading today, then perhaps, again, we see the sharpened focus on inflation. The hopes that we would maybe avert a rate hike had been coming through as the situation in the Middle East looked like it was making some progress. As that starts to stall, again, it means we start to get approaching that second round effect story that ramps up for central banks as they're concerned about embedded prices in the economy rising.
2: Yeah, those inflation fears have subsided. Brent crude oil international benchmark pacing for an 8% fall on the week. So that side of things, there's less indication of a need for rate hikes, those inflationary fears potentially just subsiding somewhat. On the other side of the Fed's mandate to promote the jobs market and employment, the labour market in the US is holding up in a surprisingly resilient fashion, given we have a war going on, there are tariffs, there's all the fears around AI displacement, and yet, on average, around 92,000 jobs a month created every month this year so far. Now, the expectation is that, yes, June was a lower figure, 57,000, but the expectation is that that will rebound and there'll be 85,000 jobs added. If so, then the case for a hike starts to be slightly more credible, slightly more convincing.
0: I think the hike is one of the big stories on the agenda for the Fed, but so too is the change that is taking place that Kevin Warsh is trying to bring, whether that makes it more uncomfortable for markets to calibrate where rates are going. We've had some commentary in the FT this morning from Mohamed Al-Erian saying Warsh is being misread, and of course the other comments around financial market stability from Schmidt overnight. I think that is also important for investors to pay attention to. But it's the weekend here in the studio. That is all for today's show. I'm Karen Cho with Ben Bulos. Morning Call is up next.

0: shopping and the best price.
1: It's Jobs Friday. 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

0: Good Friday morning. We'll say it one more time so the back of the room can hear us. Let's get a check on U.S. stock futures with the Dow coming off its first down day in six. You can see it's a mixed picture right now this morning pre-market. S&P is poised to open fractionally lower, down 3 points. The Dow down 97 points and the Nasdaq poised for gains to the tune of 87 points right now. Dow is looking to close out its best week since mid-April, and all the major averages are on pace for gains for the week. This, by the way, after the major averages took a breather yesterday. Ahead of today's July jobs report, if we get a look at action in the Treasury market, you can see Fed-sensitive two-year Treasury yielding 4.24% right now and U.S. 10-year Treasury yielding 4.67% right now. It's basically unchanged. Also, we'll get a check on the 30-year, 5.21%. Economists looking for 83,000 net new jobs last month, unemployment rate holding steady at 4.2%. Metals continue to be on the move with gold at its highest since mid-June, up 1.5% right now, $4,300 an ounce. And copper continuing to flirt with a new all-time high right now. It's basically flat, but we did see it meet that mark in general this week. You're going to have some of the mining CEOs meeting at the White House with President Trump later today. So metals will continue to be in focus. Energy, too, as we continue to monitor the Middle East tensions, you could see higher this morning. Fractionally, WTI is up 0.5%, trading around $77.69 a barrel. Brent also up 0.5%, just below $83 a barrel. RBOB gasoline as well is fractionally higher. We've got much more on all of that in a moment. A number of big stock movers ahead of the open, too. Some of the names that we're tracking here, Airbnb delivering one of its strongest growth quarters in years, up 17% from a year ago, raising full-year revenue and margin outlook. Now guiding to growth meaningfully above its peers. And you can see those shares are spiking 9% this morning. And if we get a check on vaccine makers as well, the Trump administration is reportedly considering issuing an executive order on vaccines and autism as soon as next week. Last year, the president linked the use of Tylenol during pregnancy to autism, despite a lack of scientific evidence, at least based on what's out there publicly and published. And of course, this comes after an mRNA flu vaccine approval by the FDA yesterday. So you can see it's a mixed picture on the screen right now. We don't have many details or whether even a sense of whether that actually moves forward. But that is what's being reported. The FAA is ordering not the flu vaccine, the other stuff. The FAA is ordering the inspections of Boeing 737 MAX jets for cracks that could affect the structural integrity of the planes. The directive will take effect on September 10th, will impact an estimated 471 jets that operate in the U.S. Boeing shares are basically flat right now. And let's see how Europe and Asia are closing out their week. Elaine Yu is with us from Hong Kong, and Ben Boulos is standing by in London. Elaine, let's kick this off with you.
1: Good morning, Morgan. So the sentiments in Asia are still fragile over the AI trade, while the U.S. jobs report due today is being closely watched for implications for the Federal Reserve's next moves. Now, in South Korea, the KOSPI ended 0.6% lower. Samsung did eke out a 0.2% gain, but SK Hynix fell 4.9%. And SK Hynix today said it will spend $38 billion on expanding its chip-making facilities in South Korea. And, of course, the current memory supercycle is being driven by tight demand, tight supply and over demand. So any major capacity increase will raise questions about how long its pricing power is going to last. Now in Japan, AI concerns are also outweighing broader gains. The Nikkei is down 0.12%, and the chip-related Tokyo Electron, Advantis, and Kioxia are down about 1.5 to more than 2%. And SoftBank is also down 2.5% after posting a quarterly profit drop, as we talked about yesterday, although that was smaller than expected. Now, in China, better-than-expected exports have lifted sentiment. So the CSI 300 and the Shanghai Composite are both up roughly 1%. And this export boom is still being driven by the global AI infrastructure demand that's driving need for these high-tech exports. And I do want to point out that exports to the U.S. Climbed 17% in July, and imports from the U.S. Are up 15%. So companies may be rushing shipments before the current trade deal expires in November. Back to you.
0: All right, we'll continue to track that. Also worth noting that we've seen AI token prices globally continue to collapse here, perhaps in part because of what we've seen with those costs coming down in China. Elaine, you have a great weekend. Thank you so much for staying late to join us. Let's get to the early action in Europe and our Ben Boulos as well. Hi, Ben.
2: Hi, Jim Morgan. Yeah, European equities, well, they're edging higher in early trade. The Stoxx 600, the pan-European index, pacing for its eighth positive week in nine. Now, investor attention this morning on developments in the Middle East, with that draft Iranian proposal for the Strait of Hormuz reportedly looking to block the transit of US and Israeli ships through the waterway. Corporate earnings also in focus, with a flurry of results throughout the morning to wrap up what, to put it mildly, has been a rather busy week. This is the picture across the main European bourses. You can see it is the German index leading the way higher, about two-thirds of 1%. The others all in modestly positive territory. The best performing sector at the moment, as I speak, is the tech basket of stocks, which is up around about 2%. So shrugging off those worries that Elaine was talking about that we saw in the Asian trading session. Here we are tracking shares of Daimler Truck, which are under pressure in early trade. The company actually raised its full year guidance amid an improved outlook for trucks in North America, but adjusted EBIT fell by nearly a fifth to €883 million, helping push earnings per share down by nearly half to just 15 cents. Morgan, have a great weekend.
0: All right, you too. Thank you, Ben. Ben Bulos joining us from London. Well, let's turn back to the Middle East now. And a developing story as we watch the price of oil. This amid a Houthi rebel attack on Saudi Arabia, which officials say wounded 11 civilians. The strike coming just hours after the Houthis had launched a major missile and drone attack on the Yemen military, killing at least 30 soldiers, and an attack earlier this week on two Saudi oil tankers in the Red Sea. This is the most serious deterioration in the Saudi-Houthi confrontation since that relative calm that followed that 2022 truce. If you recall back to that, casualties inside Saudi Arabia, attacks on shipping lanes, threats to energy infrastructure also mean the risk premium is back heading into another weekend. So we continue to track that. And for more insights in terms of what investors need to understand and watch around all of this is Amrita Sen, Director of Market Intelligence at Energy Aspects. And Amrita, it's great to have you back on the show. I think we do need to start right there because a lot of uncertainty and questions about any potential deal that's coming together for transit in the Strait of Hormuz here. And of course, heightened tensions and signs of conflict in the Red Sea, too.
3: Yeah, absolutely. And look, the challenge, though, we have in this market is that if you remember, we were trading above $90, right? And when these headlines started coming out of an imminent deal, apparently first by Tuesday, then Wednesday, then definitely by today, we went down all the way. Brent touched seven handle. But now that we are back above, because there's signs of complications again, we haven't retraced all the losses, right? And this is a sign I continue to see in this market where we sell off more on any prospect of kind of normalization, I say, but whatever the new normal looks like in Hormuz versus the reality of actual flows being quite constrained doesn't get priced in that high, right? So we've got this asymmetric price response. And like you also mentioned, we are seeing more Houthi attacks on kind of Saudi infrastructure. And we have to remember that Saudi Arabia has really been the main source of stability of alternative supplies, even when Hormuz flows were disrupted. And yes, UAE's managed to get some diverted flows out. But if we are talking about disrupting that kind of 4 million barrels per day of crude flows, that is a significant tightening of balances. But the market is so burnt, scathed from all these kind of headlines that keep coming out, that in particularly going into a weekend, traders don't want to hold long positions.
0: Is so critical here. I was having a conversation with an energy trader about this last week where that's exactly what they said, that folks have just been burned by this and all the volatility we've seen in this market, you know, since this war started a number of months ago, and that many people are just not positioning or they're sitting on their hands here. That said, in terms of, I guess I'll call it the fundamental picture here, I mean, inventories are so depleted, and not just in that region either. Even the SPR releases are starting to slow down. I think you note that in your notes. So longer term, how does this play out, even if the bias is to the downside?
3: I'd say, look, this, as you said, this time around, it looks very different. We, on our latest kind of high frequency stocks numbers that we've got from Kairos, 400 million barrels of draw since the war started in crude alone. SPR rates are absolutely slowing down because just naturally, right, when you have depleted the caverns to a point that they slow down. And now we are, you know, around 500,000 to 400,000 barrels per day of flow rates instead of over 1 million barrels per day from the U.S. itself. The biggest change we are starting to see is China. China single-handedly balanced this market, right? In March, April, May, they cut back on imports. And now we've just had the July numbers. The July numbers are coming in stronger. August is looking like imports could be back above 9 million barrels per day. We are starting to see more Chinese runs. We've seen them destock a lot. So they had to come back and buy at some point to start running. These are all factors which means crude can't stay down forever. That said, I still think, you know, the U.S. administration, governments around the world do want to keep prices down. So that's also why we've continued to see product prices do the work, right? Diesel, gasoline, those cracks have been at record high levels. And that's where the price has been $160, $180. And maybe that stays still because ultimately you do need demand to come off to balance this market. But the crude setup this time is more bullish on a fundamental basis.
0: Okay. And certainly we've been seeing that translate here in earnings season with the energy stocks and the refiners in particular. Amrita Sen, great to get your insights. Appreciate it. Have a great weekend.
3: Thank you.
0: We've got a lot more to come here on Morning Call,
3: too.
0: Including tariff refunds and what's turning out to be a big bottom line boost this earnings season. Plus, SpaceX defies gravity after its first lockup tranche expires. And we dig into what's next for the stock that's quickly becoming a retail darling. I think it has been, even before it went public. And later, big results and big moves from names that you know. We're breaking down the latest pre-market moves ahead. And we've got a very busy hour. One Morning Call returns.

0: Welcome back. It has been a gangbusters earnings season so far, with roughly 80% of S&P 500 companies Q2 results now in. Earnings growth now sits at just about 50%. That's right, 50%, double the 24% growth that was expected before the season started. Gains in AI-related investments, OpenAI, Anthropic, and in the case of Alphabet, SpaceX, those significantly propping up profits for some of the mega caps. But there is another factor that is quietly inflating numbers as well. Tariff refunds, which topped $100 billion earlier this week. Now, as B of A's Savita Subramaniam writes, from March through June, 10% of S&P companies mentioned applying for IEEPA tariff refunds, mostly in consumer industrial sectors. While some recognized the benefit in Q1, the majority did not include refunds in their guidance. Now, it's showing up. Last week, Apple's EPS of $2.02 per share included an 11-cent gain from tariff refunds, enabling a significant beat. This week, Disney's big earnings beat was largely propelled by a 20% operating income growth from its experiences division, think the parks division, but buried in the release, a disclosure that it recorded $100 million in tariff refunds that contributed about 4 percentage points to that unit's earnings growth. So the mouse still would have topped estimates, but not by as much. As for e.l.f. Beauty, a big earnings beat and a surge in gross margins involved tariff refunds. And while the company hiked guidance, it raised its EPS target at a far lower level than the Q2 beat would have implied. In other words, tariffs rather than growth helped fuel that new forecast. That was the reason, perhaps, that shares of the beauty company sold off so much yesterday. Well, RBC has been tracking refunds, too, across many companies, including Stanley Black & Decker, GE Healthcare, Amazon, Ford, and quite a number of others. As CNBC's markets maven Robert Hum points out, it's impossible to know if or how much analysts had been incorporating tariff refunds into their estimates. But what is clearly evident now is the modest boost to some companies' earnings this season.
1: I think the way all retailers are playing it this year is many of us are importers of record. We're able to leverage those tariff refunds to offset the freight costs we're seeing. And that's kind of the game that all retailers are playing this year.
0: Well, for more, joining me now here.
2: A bit fluid. So we have not booked the majority of the refunds. It's about $80 million for us. There's a little bit that came in, but that we raised our guidance even despite counting on tariff refunds.
3: Big part of the raise in guidance is the tariff refunds that we got, that everybody got, the IEEPA tariff refunds. That's part of it.
0: Well, for more, joining me now is Doug Bonaparth, financial advisor and president at Bonafide Wealth here on set. It's great to have you.
4: Good to be here.
0: So let's start right there. I mean, 50% earnings growth this season. We've more than doubled the expectations. And obviously that is propping up the broader market. Your thoughts?
4: Yeah, fastest growth since 2021. And 85% of earnings looking like beats. So that's carrying the market higher. And it's broad-based, right? Not just out of your large caps, but into the mid-caps, international. Investors are happy right now looking at their portfolios.
0: So how does that set us up for the rest of the year if tariff refunds are factoring into this in a sizable way?
4: I wonder how much that's going to catch the attention of investors, right? It just said it was buried in there a little bit. Are we going to see that continue to, you know, accelerate stocks upwards? But I really think it's the earnings story here. But the one thing I think everyone's looking at today is the jobs numbers. Is that going to reframe how the Fed is looking at? You had three governors say, hey, let's go for a hike. If it comes in a week, do we pull back from that and, you know, kind of dispel the rumors here of a rate hike?
0: So what do you think as we go into this jobs report, especially since we have seen this, you know, run back up in rates ahead of it? I mean, I think about the Google debt issuance yesterday, some of the data, economic data we've gotten so far this week.
4: Yeah, so I think equity investors are not going to like rates going up in the near term, which is why today's job report seems so important. But it's a headline. We don't trade on that. Look, you're talking to a financial advisor. People are looking at their long-term portfolios here, and they're not going to make sudden movements because of a jobs report today. I think now is a good time to look at these highs and say, hey, is this, you know, more risk than I can handle moving forward? How does this relate to my financial plan? Probably a good time to rebalance. These are the things that I would be taking stock of, not necessarily what this print's going to look like.
0: Yeah, and of course, what you're saying right now, I think it is really critical because we're seeing such volatility in the market right now. And it's like, it's big moves to the upside, it's big moves to the downside. There's obviously a lot of leverage in the market. We've had a number of big bank CEOs who have talked about this this week as well. And you know, certain types of ETFs and other products that maybe perhaps are distorting the size of these moves. So if you are thinking about this longer term, when you are thinking about something like rebalancing, sure, how are you advising your clients right now? Where do you see the opportunities?
4: So we use risk-adjusted portfolios. We try and take a lot of the guesswork out of there, meaning we're looking at the right mix of asset classes to give us the best return profile for a given level of risk, right? And we back that with financial planning. So we don't need to worry about headlines on the week-to-week or month-to-month. We're looking for our target returns to drive the goals that we need to achieve, such as their financial independence or sending their kids to college. And this needs to be said a lot more. Thinking long term, zooming out, tuning out the noise. And it's perhaps the noisiest environment that we have ever experienced when it comes to the market. So the trick
0: here. That's saying something.
4: Yeah, it is. I mean, look what we have here in terms of social media. Look at the headlines that constantly are coming out, geopolitics, you name it. It never stops. And that's the trick. How do we stick to our plan, stick to our portfolios, and do the very boring thing? Humans don't like very boring things.
0: All right. Doug Bonaparte, great to have you here on set. Appreciate it. Have a good weekend. I'm just going to keep saying that all day. Straight ahead, a tale of two consumers when it comes to restaurant stocks this earnings season. Take a look at the big winners and losers. That's what we're going to do on the other side of this break. But first, a very busy morning for big earnings movers already. Rocket Companies, earnings and sales coming in lighter than expected despite reaching record purchase and refi market share. Some downbeat comments about the housing market in that report. Atlassian shares surging, though, as software headwinds continue to ease. Those shares are up 29% right now, and sales surged 28% from a year ago. If that move holds, this would be the biggest daily gain since 2015. And finally, take a look at another big move in the opposite direction. Trade Desk down almost 28%. The company missed second quarter earnings and revenue expectations, and forecasts also missing estimates. Morning Call. We'll be right back.

0: We just showed some S&P winners and losers on your screen, many of them tied to earnings, and Akamai seeing a big pop this morning, in large part due to cloud infrastructure demand and that partnership with NVIDIA. Well, it's been a wild week for restaurant stocks with sharp moves on the back of earnings and differing outlooks up and down the price point menu. We've heard from McDonald's. We've heard from Burger King's parent company. We've heard from others just last night. Texas Roadhouse reporting a double-digit jump in revenue as more customers came to its restaurants. Sweetgreen, though, tumbling as it warns food safety scare could lead to weaker demand at salad-focused chains. But let's talk about all of this, especially as we do await Wendy's earnings later this morning as well. Let's talk about the space with Greg Frankfurt, lead restaurant analyst at Guggenheim. Greg, it's great to have you on the show. I mean, there's a lot to talk about when it comes to the restaurant space right now. But I think just generally your takeaway from earnings we've gotten so far, especially when you look at the distinction between some of these names within very specific categories, like, for example, McDonald's versus Burger King.
1: Yeah, I mean, the restaurant industry is always, interestingly, it's a market share fight, and so there are winners and losers. But it has felt particularly pronounced this earnings season, just how much disparity there has been between the winners and the losers. I think, to your point, McDonald's and Burger King is a great example of that. You had Burger King, who in the first quarter put up a 6% same-store sales, in the second quarter put up 9%. They are clearly doing well right now. McDonald's, on the other hand, first quarter put up 4%, second quarter put up 1%. So decelerating. There's clearly big movements in spaces like fast food and the restaurant industry in general.
0: Okay. So, and of course, we're going to get Wendy's this morning. So I'm curious about your thoughts on that, what you're watching there. Burger King is also owned by Restaurant Brands, if folks are looking for the ticker there. On the other hand, you've also seen trade up or commentary about trade up at some of the sit down restaurants like Texas Roadhouse and Outback.
1: Yeah, I think the general theme for about 2 to 3 years has been a weak, lower-income consumer. I mean, McDonald's has been warning us about this for roughly the last two and a half years. And that has continued. I would say maybe in the first half this year it got a little bit less bad, but not good for lower-income consumers. Casual dining, I think, has done a pretty good job of keeping pricing down the last 2 years, and that has been the big challenge. I mean, think about it this way. Restaurants have dealt with basically 65% wage inflation stacked over the last 10 years, and inflation's up 35 to 40%. And that is the fundamental challenge, is we are late in a labor cycle, and restaurants have generally tried to price it, and it has been a headwind on their traffic generally.
0: All right. I do want to get your thoughts on food safety issues, specifically what I will call the salad sell-off, whether it is Yum! Brands and what we saw with lettuce at Taco Bell. Now, just this week, salmonella outbreak involving jalapenos at Chipotle and Qdoba. And it doesn't matter whether certain companies are exposed to it or not. If they have salad and lettuce on the menu, they're feeling the pain. Case in point, the comments we got from Sweetgreen or even the sell-off we saw in Dutch Bros yesterday when they announced that they were going to buy a company that has salad.
1: Yeah, I'm not sure the Dutch Bros sell-off had to do with that, but you look at what happened there, and that may have accelerated the challenges that Salad and Go was dealing with. I think if you're a company that had fresh produce, I mean, usually that's something you want to go to. It's healthy for you, but I think given these dynamics, I think you're seeing, you know, mid to high single digits or even 15% impacts on some of these company sales when we look at recent trends in some of the high frequency data we've seen. And even Taco Bell, I mean, they didn't necessarily quantify how much the impact was, but some of the high frequency data would suggest it could be 30% impacts for a couple weeks. Now, that usually can be transitory. These companies work through this. The consumer comes back to these brands. But those are big impacts to be dealing with if you're one of these healthier or fresh restaurant companies.
0: Okay, we got to go, but quickly here. One name you could buy, what would it be?
1: Look, Dutch Bros has been one that we have generally liked. You know, they're opening up a lot of stores. I think actually this transaction to buy in some of the Salad and Go stores might help accelerate their store growth. And so, you know, on this softness, it continues to be a name that we have liked.
0: Okay. Greg Frankfurt, thank you. It's great to have you on. Appreciate it. Have a good weekend.
1: Have a good weekend.
0: Well, we just touched on it, but Sweetgreen cutting full year outlook as Okay. We're going to, you know what? We already touched on that. So still on deck, President Trump not giving up on his fight to end birthright citizenship. Plus, we got a new multi-million dollar fine for Meta. Your latest headlines are coming up when Morning Call returns.

morning. Morgan Brennan, welcome back to Morning Call. Let's get a check on U.S. stock futures with the Dow coming off of its first down day in six. You can see it's a mixed picture here this morning. S&P is poised to open up basically flat right now. Dow down 54 points and Nasdaq up 96 points. This is after a down day for the major averages yesterday. Keep in mind, though, we're hovering just below record highs for both the Dow and the S&P 500, the Russell 2000 as well. We're on pace for gains for the week for all the major averages. Ahead of today's July jobs report, let's get a check on treasuries and the action in the bond market right now. And you can see the 10-year, U.S. 10-year Treasury yielding 4.66% right now, so down slightly. And the Fed-sensitive 2-year Treasury yielding 4.23%. Economists are looking for 83,000 net new jobs last month. Unemployment rate holding steady at 4.2%. Well, metals are on the move, with gold at its highest since mid-June. We've seen a rally here for precious metals this week. And copper, even though it's down fractionally right now, is trading right near a fresh all-time high.

0: Market after jumping more than 6% into the close yesterday. SpaceX shares falling 14% on Wednesday after that first earnings report as investors tried to wrap their mind around CapEx and spending levels and free cash flow and what that's going to mean versus a very, very ambitious growth forecast. It rose 6% yesterday, even with the release of up to 912 million shares at the end of the first lockup period. Some of that pop may be the announcement, though, by SpaceX and Tesla about the big initial investment in the Terafab chip factory that they're jointly developing. It could also be some short covering. But while speculators have doubled down on their short positions in SpaceX, that is not deterring retail investors. So Vanda Research says SpaceX is the fourth most popular stock on Robinhood and that the shares have yet to see a day of net selling by individuals since the IPO. So joining me now, Aaron Burnett, founder and CEO of Mach 33 Financial, which is invested in SpaceX. And Aaron is probably one of the foremost experts in terms of analyzing the company and the space industry and how it's converging with AI. So, Aaron, it's great to have you back on the show. There's a lot to cover here. I think let's start there. I do want to get your takeaway after we did get earnings midweek here and what you think of a $1 trillion revenue number as soon as 2029.
1: Yeah, I mean, for us, and you know, thanks for having me on. It's great to be back. For us, it's fairly common to see these types of numbers come up, and it's really not that big of a surprise with these big numbers. I think the biggest surprise is more the short-term guidance that was maybe $100 billion ARR as leaving this year. Yeah. I think that's a bigger surprise for us from like a numbers perspective.
0: Yeah, I mean, as I mentioned, a lot of focus has been on CapEx and what that means for free cash flow here, especially as Musk and co. are looking to ambitiously employ gigawatts here over the next couple of years. So I do also want to get your thoughts on this initial investment, joint investment between SpaceX and Tesla for Terafab, which is the AI semiconductor manufacturing plant that they're going to start building out in Grimes, Texas. We learned that yesterday. Here was the line in the SpaceX release that got my attention. Quote, the combined SpaceX and Tesla demand for chips is expected to be in excess of 1 terawatt of compute, which is significantly larger than the current global supply.
1: Yeah, the Terafab is an existential sort of thing once you start looking at the longer term needs for AI compute and what SpaceX is trying to build. If you believe and kind of do the forecasting that we do and see where this is headed as far as orbital data centers, as far as even their ground compute and things like Optimus and all that, it's existential to have this kind of compute capability for in robots, in robotaxis, and ultimately in orbit. Even the scale here is just phenomenal. And so Terafab has been something we've been watching closely. It can't come soon enough. I think it's going to be a big project. It's going to be very big for Texas, I would assume. It's a very exciting time, and I think it's very important.
0: Yeah. So in light of all of this, there are folks that have been longtime investors in Tesla that have been skeptical because Elon Musk will put out very aggressive forecasts. He typically hits them, but not within the time frame that he says, at least on the Tesla side. How should investors understand what this looks like and these timelines could mean on the SpaceX side?
1: Yeah, you always have to, you know, take things with a grain of salt when you're trying to figure out timelines. It's hard. There's internal goals that are trying to be hit and trying to be achieved. And then there's things that happen. And that's just the nature of the way Elon pushes his internal team and folks outside to try and do more in a shorter amount of time than anyone thought was humanly possible. So when you take that into account, there's going to be some slippage, and there always is. I think one of the core things we look at is you know, we model kind of over a 10-year, 15-year kind of time frame. And the big thing there is Starship launches. And that's one of the big numbers that they're trying to hit is these 1 hour a day Starship launch. We suggest that even if that takes 10 years longer than Elon thinks, that the numbers are truly still quite staggering. So we literally bake in a 10-year delay into our numbers. And I think that's a very reasonable thing to do. I think it's a very conservative thing to do. But it's also one way of thinking about, okay, hey, you know, stacking delays can happen. And, you know, what happens if that does happen? And even then, you're talking tens of trillions in value for the company, you know, into the 2030s.
0: Yeah. So we're having this conversation amid that first tranche of stock insider.

0: stock unlocking here, the lockup expiration that I covered all day on CNBC yesterday and that I think investors are watching. It's been an overhang on the stock. As the float gets larger, the argument can be made that it gets easier for SpaceX to merge with Tesla. Continues to be speculation here. Want to get your thoughts on it.
1: You know, the Tesla merger conversation is always one that gets brought up all the time. You know, I don't really know. We have to see what's the kind of the, you know, situation on the field when and if that does get brought forward. From a technical and strategic perspective, I think it all makes sense to line these things up. You're talking about humanoid robots and SpaceX kind of go hand in hand. I mean, it's just a match made in heaven. Optimus on the moon and Optimus on Mars long term just totally makes sense. So it's not required for this thing to work. It's not required for these. They can work closely together with these partnerships, of course, but you know, if that merger was submitted, I would not be against that in any way.
0: Okay. Yeah. Colonization on Mars is probably going to require all these technologies, plus boring, plus Neuralink. That's a whole other conversation we could probably spend an hour having. Aaron Burnett, it's great to have you back on the show. Thank you. A lot more to come here on Morning Call, including OpenAI reportedly looking to take on Google and Amazon for space on your kitchen counter. But first, another big batch of earnings movers. We're not done. Twilio popping on an update outlook for the current quarter and full year. See, those shares are up about 16.5%. Instacart also topping street estimates with its most recent quarter. Company says orders increased 9% year over year. Total revenue jumped 14%. People keep ordering delivery. Shares are up 12%. And cybersecurity giant Cloudflare also surging on solid full year and current quarter guidance. Cybersecurity demand is not going anywhere but up. Shares are up for Cloudflare 15%. We're right back.

Welcome back. We're checking some of the morning's latest headlines. The governor of Virginia says she will intervene in NextEra's acquisition of Dominion Energy over fears of higher energy prices, higher power prices. The merger would create the largest regulated utility in the world. Dominion is also responsible for the largest data center market in the world in Northern Virginia. And President Trump just signed two executive orders aimed at cracking down on birthright citizenship, including denying citizenship to children of foreign enemies, terrorists, and lobbyists, also defining birth tourism as fraud. Well, this after the White House late yesterday imposed a series of price floors and a 15% tariff on a key raw material that's used in chips and solar panels that is primarily produced in China. And a judge in Mexico is ordering Meta platforms to pay in New Mexico to pay $567 million after a jury ruled that the company willfully violated the state's Unfair Practices Act, saying the company, quote, contributing to the current mental health crisis among New Mexico's youth. Meta noted in its second quarter filing that the New Mexico Attorney General has indicated that they intend to seek up to $62.85 billion in penalties in the case. Well, OpenAI's highly awaited first consumer device will be the size of a hockey puck, likely cost more than $300. Bloomberg reporting the product, which is expected to launch next year, is essentially a smart speaker without a display, with the aim of being easy to carry around in your hand. It will have features such as speaker grills, microphones, and lights to show when it's listening. Straight ahead, the morning call crew teeing up the trading day ahead. Why one member says it looks like the surprise summer rally is back.

0: opportunity personally and professionally.
1: Welcome back. 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All right. It's great to have you all here. Gina, I'm going to kick this off with you, our elite advisor.
2: Oh, boy. Okay.
1: Let's start with jobs. What are you watching this morning?
2: I think the most important thing to watch is the unemployment rate. We know that job growth is relatively slow, about half the pace of the pre-pandemic average. But the unemployment rate's been extremely low as labor force growth has been very slow. So the Fed in particular is going to be watching that unemployment rate as well as wage growth. If we see the unemployment rate remaining low, wage growth accelerating, the Fed is probably still under the gun to potentially tighten later this year.
1: Yeah, I actually thought it was very interesting, Ryan, to hear Brian Moynihan, CEO of Bank of America, on our air doubling down on his team's 3 rate hikes before the end of this year forecast as well. So I do want to get your thoughts on the labor market situation here, especially as we have seen a run-up in rates. Kalshi, 30% of folks on Kalshi are saying that we could see a number that comes in above 80,000 today.
3: Well, first off, good morning. Thanks for having me back. And we're in that camp. I mean, we've been, earlier this year, has come on with you saying, listen, the labor market under the surface is better than people think. And out of the last 3 months, we've averaged 110,000 jobs. Yes, all of last year, we had 120 the entire year. So it's not like things are perfect, but the labor market is improving. I mean, the JOLTS nut data, we saw it. It's the same as it's always been. Low hire, but low fire. And, initial claims are low. So I think we'll probably have a pretty solid number. And I know we talk all day on this, so make it quick. Maybe one place Carson Group's different. We do not see a hike the rest of this year. Yes, inflation is broadening out. It's still around 3.5%. But we think the Fed's going to run it hot. That's a theme we've had for a while. And I think the market's pretty comfortable with that, honestly.
1: All right. Some like it hot. Ray, want to get your thoughts on all of this?
4: Well, what I'm looking for is to see if there's job growth in that 80,000 that's beyond healthcare and at travel and leisure. I think it's going to be important. I think what we're also looking for is to see if manufacturing jobs are picking up, given all the manufacturing investment that's in play. And of course, I agree. I think that we're not going to see it not until the end of next year. And even then, I think Bessent's going to try to run the table and see how long he can keep this going with low interest rates.
1: All right. Yeah. And by the way, welcome to the call crew. Good to have you on this morning. Let's talk earnings. Gina, 50% growth in EPS. We just talked about it earlier on the show. I mean, there's a little bit of distortion there. Some mega caps that hold companies that have done well in the private markets and or gone public, in the case of Alphabet with SpaceX. But also tariff refunds are part of the picture here, too. In general, though, you strip those away, it's still really solid report. How does it set us up looking across the different sectors?
2: You know, the unfortunate thing is it sets us up with perfect earnings, which means going forward, how are we going to compare to those earnings growth rates? That's the only problem. It's a very high class problem, is we have extraordinary earnings growth at the moment. We're going to continue to have very strong earnings growth in the third and fourth quarter, but the comparisons are going to be incredibly hard going into 2027. And that's something the market is going to have to absorb. This is in particular very important for the tech space. This is one of the reasons why tech has struggled in the month of July in particular. Great earnings, very strong spending, but probably peak growth rates, and those growth rates are going to slow. Now, at the same time, the rest of the S&P 500 is actually showing some accelerating earnings growth. So outside of the technology sector, you finally have full participation in the earnings growth recovery emerging. So it really is about a two-speed kind of cadence inside the index itself, which is creating a lot of rotation underneath the surface, but generally improving breadth, improving performance, especially outside of tech and outside of those growth names. We're seeing a real value trade starting to emerge this year.
1: Yeah. Okay. I see both of you, both of the gentlemen here on this crew are nodding their heads. Ryan, I'm going to go to you first, just also because tech sector forward PE ratio near its lowest level of the year, below the 10-year average, too, now.
3: Well, that's right. I was going to point that out. I mean, yes, earnings are up a lot, but again, market's actually cheaper now than it was at the start of the year. You know, I think it's important, and I agree with Gina, you know, 100% on this broadening out theme. You know, talk technicals for a second. We're hitting new highs and advanced decline lines across the board this week. Market breadth leads price. We've been saying that for a couple months. Market had a huge rally for up 16% in April and May. Virtually goes sideways. The S&P 500 did for 8 weeks as the baton was passed around, and now we're back, I think, to your regularly scheduled bull market. But to get to the specific question, It's broadening out. I mean, we're broadening out. It's not just about tech anymore. It's not just about communication services. I mean, banks started us off with some incredible news, and it has just continued through today. So I agree the high bar is there, but there's other areas that are still cheap and growing, and it's not just about tech anymore.
1: Yeah, and to your point, I mean, we're bucking some of the seasonality trends here to start the month of August. Mm-hmm. Okay, Ray, I have to have you weigh in on all of this, especially as we see some of the high flyers this morning on the earnings side, actually software names.
4: Yeah, we're definitely going to see that rotation out of hardware, out of what we're seeing on the chip side. It's because software PE ratios are really low. We're sitting at 23, 24, which is really low. We're also at we've seen the bottom in terms of the 12-month lows that's been going on with software. But we've seen double-digit growth in software. We're seeing amazing rule of 50, rule of 60. You look at ServiceNow. You look at what's going on Salesforce. You look at Workday, Adobe. These are companies that have been battered on the stock side, and now we're seeing some growth. And their numbers are good. The forecasts are good. But more importantly, these are companies that aren't necessarily investing in heavy CapEx on chips. And I think the market's coming around.
1: Yeah. By the way, Palantir, rule of 40, it was 155, rule of 155 to your point. Okay, quickly, I want to get your thoughts, Ray, on SpaceX when free cash flow is in focus for some of these big mega caps right now, spending numbers. And we have a lockup here that is expiring, the first tranche of a lockup that's expiring. Some traders telling me that maybe perhaps we're not going to see some of these potential block trades hit the market until later today or maybe early next week.
4: I've said this for a while. I think SpaceX is kind of like the way Facebook operated during their IPO. You're going to see dips below the IPO price along the way as different tranches are there. It's a good buy at 105 to 110. That's probably what we're going to see people come through. But I think the important thing is you're betting on SpaceX for the long term. It's not a short-term growth story. This is a company that's really going to be talking about the future of all our industries, everything from space exploration to telecommunications to AI to even how we look at manufacturing.
1: Okay. I do want to get your thoughts, Gina, as we go into a weekend. We've got tensions that have ratcheted up, or I guess we'll say more questions here than answers, again, where Middle East conflict is concerned.
2: Yeah, it does look like it's going to continue to contribute volatility into the equity market, but it's below the surface volatility in the form of energy and material stocks, which tend to break out with commodity price rises on the conflict news and then sell off as soon as we get some sort of peace sort of emerging or some sort of sign of peace emerging. So it really is a contributor of volatility as opposed to an overall driver of performance trends in the equity market right now. I'm watching commodity prices at large, though. We did have a sneaky little rise in gold over the course of the last couple of weeks. That's right. Feeding through into improving performance for material stocks. So I do think you want to keep a close eye on what's going on in the commodity complex beyond simply the war in Iran and think about commodities at large.
1: Yeah, I mean, we started the week with dollar yen in focus, Brian, and we've seen the dollar soften this week after, you know, U.S. intervention in Japan's, currency here. Gina just mentioned what we've seen in precious metals and gold specifically. Copper, though, also all-time high.
3: Yes, Dr. Copper, right? He is a PhD in the economy, global economy. You see those new highs, and I wanted to talk about the dollar. I know we're probably near the end, so I'll make this quick. The dollar's lower last week. It had that surprise move lower after the Fed. If the world is falling apart like they were telling us on Fed Day, you know, two Wednesdays ago, the dollar would have gone higher, in our opinion. So a lower trending dollar, finding resistance at 100 is a positive development, really, for risk assets. And one more quick one, we like commodities. We've been overweight commodities all year, a higher inflationary growth environment. We didn't see a recession, but higher inflation, it makes sense to diversify kind of that 40% in buckets, 60-40, 40% bonds, have some hard assets, have some managed futures, have some commodities in there. So we've done, obviously done better than bonds in general.
1: Okay. With that, thank you to our call crew. Have a great weekend. Wonderful to have you all here. We touched on a lot. Squawk Box starts now.
5: Job Friday. Investors are waiting the government's July employment report. You could have probably deduced that on your own. That's due out at 8:30 Eastern time. Meanwhile, the Dow breaking really a crazy five-day winning streak. 1,000-point moves are not that, you know, exciting or surprising anymore. But it was only 400 when it was all said and done yesterday. Still on pace for its best week in more than 3 months. Melissa, is here. The S&P's at 77.
1: I know.
5: It's supposed to be at the end of the year, according to bullish analysts. And then Meta ordered to pay hundreds of millions of dollars towards teen mental health, just as it gets set for another social media addiction trial. It's Friday, August 7th, 2026. Squawk Box begins right now.

0: Good morning and welcome to Squawk Box here on CNBC, live from the NASDAQ market site in Times Square. I can't help it. I can try to not smile, but I don't, it's impossible. I'm Joe Kernan along with Melissa Lee. Coast again, Becky and Andrew are off today. Why does that happen?
1: What? When certain people are gone, you're smiling?
0: Well, now you're actually on. No, I was doing it in a positive way because you're here.
1: Thank you.
0: You know that.
1: I'm happy to be here.
0: I think it is it years of this that we've shared together. Is that what it is?
1: It feels like it.
0: Let's look at the U.S. equity futures at this hour. And it probably doesn't mean much for where we are at the end of the day, with that big jobs report coming. But we do see the NASDAQ rebounding a little, the Dow off, but as we just said, one of the best weeks we've seen in quite a while. And the aforementioned S&P, that will not put it below 7,700. And I was talking about, you have people on all the time on your multiple shows. Not all of them. At the beginning of the year, we're at 7,700 or 7,800 or 8,000.
1: No.
0: Somewhere in the sixes. A lot of them, my favorites, because they're sell-side people, they really aren't able to make very good calls, and they don't even try.
1: What was your call at the beginning of the year? A lot has changed during the year that nobody could have guessed in January or February.
0: I don't, luckily, we just get to second-guess other people.
1: Exactly.
0: Which is good. However, I don't know if I would just take where the market closed and say that's my target until it goes, the S&P goes up 100 and then I raise my target.
1: Well,
0: 100.
1: You have to feel
0: that's
1: for
0: what
1: these,
0: a lot of,
1: my point is you have to feel for
0: they
1: these
0: make
1: people.
0: A lot of, they make money. They tell their poor retail sales force that they pretend they actually know something. They don't.
1: It's a no-win job.
0: You know,
1: that's for sure.
0: You know who does know are buy-side people because they look right at their what they have and they go, oh, God. Why did I buy that? They know they bought it a year and a half ago. They know they bought something. Like some of your traders, yeah. I think, they feel.
1: Because they're able to change.
0: They actually, it's not.
1: According to
0: I use
1: events,
0: this term a lot.
1: Data determined.
0: And luxury beliefs. Everybody has a luxury belief that doesn't cost money. You can be negative on Bitcoin from all the way up.
1: Yeah.
0: And you can be, and you can still say, and it doesn't cost you a penny to be negative. Then it finally comes down and you start. Pretending that you called it
1: are
0: coming down.
1: Are those predictions?
0: Which predictions you want from me? I like.
1: Don't know.
0: Well, I think it has more to do with AI. I think it has to do with deregulation. Mm-hmm. I think it has to do with the big beautiful bill and expensing. I think it has to do with this is heretical, but onshoring and reindustrialization there and obviously AI on top of all of those things.
1: It's huge.
0: And I think that, and I said it about a week and a half ago, that when we had the pullback in AI and we started to, this is the beginning of the unraveling, a lot of people thought with that hedge fund. After it comes back a little and we're at new highs again, that's the hardest time to buy. The easiest thing to do at that point, and that's what all the sell side people do, would be, I think we need. And to buy things that have been breaking out to new highs is harder.
1: That's true. I mean, although we had sat on the S&P 500 at 7,500 for about 11 weeks.
0: Yeah.
1: I mean, it was a long time just churning around, like at the index level, with a lot of the sectors. And
0: it was
1: churning around underneath,
0: but it
1: so
0: never
1: a long time to sort of.
0: A lot of people are at 7,100. It never really threatened to go back. It looked like it could a couple of times, but it never did. Do you want to continue?
1: I will.
0: Oh, okay, it's up to you.
1: Okay,
0: thanks.
1: We're monitoring developments out of the Middle East alongside the price of crude oil. Iranian state news publishing a draft plan for the Strait of Hormuz that would ban U.S. and Israeli ships from transiting the waterway. The draft also says other nations that harmed Iran would not be allowed to sail through the strait until they paid compensation. Iran state news said the plan is under review by a parliamentary committee. President Trump said yesterday he thinks the Iran war will end, in his words, pretty soon. Iran's chief negotiator accusing the president of staging what he called theater diplomacy.
0: Yeah. Got a lot of factions over there, and some of them are hardliners. Do any of them really care about the Iranian people? No. Airbnb shares jumping on better than expected, unless they consider the Revolutionary Guard,
1: right,
0: the Iranian people. And I think they do. Expecting second quarter results, the company's Current quarter sales forecasts also topped estimates. Airbnb raised its full-year projections for both revenue growth and adjusted EBITDA margins. And in an interview with CNBC, CEO Brian Chesky credited AI for the company's acceleration.
2: I think a year ago, it was really a question. Is AI good for Airbnb or is AI bad for Airbnb? The verdict was out last year. And I think now it's safe to say AI is the best thing to have happened to Airbnb. I think we're becoming an AI native company. And I think that is probably the number one explanation for our results.
0: I'll figure out exactly how you'd use it. Do you understand it? I guess I could.
1: Airbnb?
0: How you would use AI to streamline everything at Airbnb. I'm going to think about it. Regarding AI and staffing at Airbnb, Chesky said the company's philosophy is not to employ fewer people, but to use the technology to make people more productive. And I say this because we have an interview coming up with a former chief information officer of Lululemon who wrote a book about, on the one hand, AI. There is a lot of promise, but there's a lot of companies that are already saying, oh, yeah, it's amazing, when it's really, they're just saying that. Saying it's real, and there are other she points out there are other places that, yeah, you can use it, but you need a lot of human supervision and employing it the right way and making sure that it's functioning properly. You got to roll your sleeves up and really work hard for the payoff that hopefully
1: the last mile, I think, for AI. Originally the argument was that AI would displace Airbnb, it would displace the online travel platforms like an Expedia and Booking, for instance. Both, by the way, had strong earnings. So all of them had strong earnings. But the argument is that you don't need them anymore, right? It disintermediates those sorts of platforms. But AI agents can't execute. You can say find me the itinerary, but how do you actually buy the ticket?
0: So there would be a bunch of people that are ready to rent out the houses, and it'd be somewhere other than Airbnb, just you'd find it through AI.
1: And I don't know. It hasn't, to my knowledge, and it could be happening, I haven't seen that yet. And as a consumer, do you want to just deal directly with the homeowner? Not always. Sometimes you want that insurance. You want the vetting process.
0: And all these things, in 5 years, I don't know, it could be totally different and much better. And it could disintermediate everyone.
1: Including us.
0: Hey, buddy. Guys behind you.
1: Facebook parent Meta ordered to pay more than $500 million into a mental health fund for teens in New Mexico after a state court found the company harmed children's well-being. A judge finding the social media giant had created a public nuisance. He ordered Meta to make changes to protect younger users, including monthly limits on use of Facebook and Instagram and stricter controls on adult contact with minors online. Meta said it will appeal the ruling. It's preparing for a case in California next week over claims by dozens of states the company designed its products to addict children.
0: And the government telling Boeing to inspect 737 MAX jets for possible cracks in a part that could affect the plane's structural integrity. The FAA said the cracks were found on some older plane models in a structural reinforcement that they were doing. An airworthiness directive to inspect about 470 planes will take effect next month. In a statement, a Boeing spokesperson said no issues have been in its 737 MAX fleet, but the company extended inspections to the plane from another Boeing model it first flagged to the FAA in 2019. Boeing said it supports both airworthiness directives and it continues to support its airline customers. The FAA says Boeing is making changes to its restructuring process to address the root cause of the issue. Coming up, what to expect from the July jobs report. We're a little more than 2 hours away. 8:30. Users on prediction market Kalshi see a 59% chance more than 60,000 jobs were created last month. 44%. I think the number will be above 80,000. Stay tuned. Squawk Box will be right back.

0: Gillette Jobs Report is due out in just a couple of hours. Joining us now with a preview, Joseph Brusuelas, Chief Economist of RSM US. Joe, great to have you with us.
1: So,
0: what are you expecting?
2: Pretty bland report this morning. I think we're going to see about 75,000. Yeah, you know, it's going to be one of those very vanilla types, late summer jobs reports. You know, the only excitement is going to be whether the unemployment rate comes in at 4.2 or maybe 4.3. So 65,000 from the service sector, 10,000 from the goods producing sector. It's mostly just going to be what we've come to expect over the past 2 years. It's essentially going to be health care and social assistance, right? I'm not expecting any big breakout this morning in manufacturing. I only think there's going to see about 5,000. And really, that's about it. It's just going to be a nice trend report. You know, I think we only need to generate about 35,000 a month to keep the labor market stable. So if we're doing more than twice that, we should just say thank you very much and move on to the next thing.
0: Right, which would be an inflation report. I mean, this you think that basically this won't give the Fed any sort of data point in which to change their course at this point?
2: What I think,
0: bland.
2: All right, so what I think is we're going to get a very benign CPI report next week. This will feed into that, hey, core inflation's around 2.5%, and we don't need to be in a hurry to hike rates. I'm in the camp that, you know, look, we've had a supply shock. We need to look through that a bit, right? When I run my quantitative model, it says we should jack up rates. No, we shouldn't. This is profoundly the time when the Fed should use the playbook, look through the shock, give the economy more time to adjust. Let's take a look at where, you know, core services ex housing are going, see if the service inflation really is a problem. I actually like the hawkish talk. I think it's good, right? And so my sense is that this number will play into the, hey, guys, maybe we just need to be patient here.
0: Why do you like the hawkish talk? I mean, if there's hawkish talk, but there's no follow through, I mean, at some point, the work that the bond market is doing in terms of higher yields, that gets priced out again.
2: So my sense is it's good for Fed members to identify the risks. Now, it'd be a good idea if Warsh followed on with saying, hey, this is what we would do. Right. I think that's fine.
0: That's guidance, Joe. He's not going to give guidance.
2: So I think there's a difference between guidance and the reaction function. I think it's a good idea if he uses Jackson Hole to elaborate on what his reaction function is, be a little bit more transparent so we're not all guessing. But, you know, people who are in this business can estimate a reaction function.
3: None of you guys want to guess.
2: It doesn't bother me.
3: None of you guys want to guess on anything. And we've had a lot of people that do what you do in here that carping about that.
2: It's they shouldn't be carping about that.
3: All of a sudden, you got to actually put a pencil to the paper and figure something out.
2: It's good for the Fed watching business. It's good for everybody in this town, actually. Now, what I worry about is I spend a lot of time talking to CFOs these days. Yeah. They're the ones that don't want to guess, right? We all have an echo chamber here in this city, and we all can do these things. But when I get out, you go across the Hudson River, they don't really want to talk about what the real neutral rate is or NARU is, or whether, you know, we should adjust policy for inertia in our model. That's right, yeah. And so it's a little like our economy. It's a two-speed economy, bifurcated, K-shaped, right? They want to know.
3: Scott Bessent said it's not anymore.
2: He said it's a C shape. I don't know that I want to call my economy. I don't want it to be associated with anything with the letter C. A little too average for me. This is an above average economy.
3: I think he's just saying at the low end that's where you're seeing some wage gain.
2: Things are improving at the low end in terms of wages. I think he's right there. And he should extol that, right? But it's a tough time. Let's put it this way, Joe. I spent a lot of time out in the country talking to businesses. Anybody goes out and tells them that they don't have an affordability problem, they will literally.
3: These prices were up 23% in the last administration.
2: That's right. This has been going on for 5 years now, right? I'm not talking to politics. I'm talking just how your household or your firm has to navigate this. Yeah. So don't go out there and tell them that they're not having an affordability issue when they are. They really do not respond well to that these days.
0: I mean, the cost of capital seems like it's destined to be higher.
2: And it's going to be a problem. That's right. Yeah. I mean, we're going to have
0: that's a huge problem for the AI sector.
2: It is.
0: How do you sort of backtrack and say, okay, well, the cost of capital is going to be higher to fund all of this, and it adds cost to those projects. Maybe some gets, I mean, it's been the driver of growth.
2: Well, it's not going to improve. So they're going to have to manage that, right? So we want to see those revenues. We want to see those profits. Maybe they ought to pull back a little bit. I mean, we use the AI to go through the public earnings. So we've done
0: How does it slow the economy?
2: Well, I mean,
0: that has been goosed and juiced by this bill?
2: So the economy has been growing by 3.4% over the past 5 years. That's pretty hot. If the economy slows, we only need to grow really just below 2%, right? I'm happy with anything above that. So the economy just smooths out a little bit. I mean, we're going to get this jobs report. Maybe it goes to 4.3%. I hate to tell you, Melissa, that's full employment. I'm not really worried about it, right? Mm-hmm. And, you know, if we really, it wouldn't be the worst thing if things cooled a little bit, right? So $1.6 trillion on the CapEx over the past 2 years. We're on a run rate of $4 to $5 trillion over the next 4 years. Okay, by definition, I think that's running hot.
0: Yeah.
2: Right? It's why Waller and some of the other people on the Fed are saying, hey, guys, you know, we need to begin to think about what this looks like over the horizon. So if the economy just slows a little bit, it's not going to be that big of a deal. But I'm pretty bullish on AI. I use it every day now. It's boosting our productivity. It's something that's going to transform the economy. But we also want to be honest about it, right? It's transformative, but it's going to be disruptive. There's going to be some technological unemployment. It's right. going to be in the white-collar sector. And that's the price we're going to pay for the radical transformation and improvement and modernization of the other areas of the economy that just haven't kept up.
0: Joe, we have to leave it there. Thanks for coming in.
3: All right. Coming up, OpenAI now looking to take on Amazon and Google in smart speakers. I don't know what they're... We don't really say that person's name because everyone's thing at home goes off if we say it. Do you ever say it? Hey, Alexa? No, you don't say that. Because it does. They go off.
0: Oh, really?
3: At home. Yeah, if they're watching. And they go, what? What do you want? Don't bother me. It's early. We're hearing some more details about what the AI company's device may look like. Stay tuned. You're watching Squawk Box on CNN.

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1: Got some details on OpenAI's upcoming consumer smart speaker-like product, which is designed to challenge Amazon and Alphabet. Now, according to Bloomberg, the device will look something like a donut and be about the size of a hockey puck. And I assume, Melissa, it would be the torus-type ring donut that they're talking about. Not one
2: as opposed to like a
1: spherical, a color,
2: something.
1: A twist, a long
2: a
1: john,
2: bear claw.
1: A bear claw, novelty shapes like hearts, stars, seasonal outlines. See, I'm using AI that talk about every type of donut. In this case, I think if you say donut, like, it's self-explanatory.
2: Like a bagel.
1: Well, that doesn't really have the inside thing. What are those little things called? The munchkins. Don't really come out of the bagel. It's sort of just an indentation. This would be. I hope it doesn't. These donuts don't taste like a hockey puck. Allowing it to easily be carried from room to room. You could carry it like
2: through
1: that
2: hole.
1: Through the hole. The report says the device will function like an AI-enabled computer aimed at helping users fulfill daily tasks. The release is slated for next year, and it will be expensive, likely above $300. Compares to Amazon's entry-level smart speaker device, which is about $40, Google's, which runs about $100. So, do you have any of that? Do you have those things?
2: I don't want any device listening to me.
1: It's like I'm worried enough about this, especially
2: it's
1: when you know, I'm talking about something, and then remedies for foot fungus comes up on here.
2: Why would that happen?
1: It's like. Wow. That's why it's called a smartphone.
2: Coming up, the WNBA finding itself at the center of a number of controversies. Are those actually good for the league's reach? We'll get into that next. And as we head to break, a look at yesterday's S&P 500 winners and losers.
1: I don't know.

0: Aspen Dental. It's time to smile again.
1: Good morning. Welcome back to Squawk Box. We're live from the Nasdaq market site in Times Square. Taking a look at the futures here, the Dow looking to extend its loss from yesterday's session. Broke a five-day winning streak, looking to open down 36 points. S&P looking to lose 2. Nasdaq up by 66. Of course, a lot can change when we get the jobs report in just about 2 hours' time.
2: And the WNBA regular season wraps up next month. The league has been dogged recently by some controversies, but those may be boosting fan interest. CNBC's Alex Sherman joins us now with more. I haven't heard anything. What's been going on?
3: Yeah, no, this topic's right up your alley, Joe. Yeah, all your favorite things wrapped up in
2: I'm not. You tell me how to think.
3: I don't think the WNBA asked for any of this controversy per se, but it has come to the WNBA in all sorts of ways, really led by the fact that perhaps the most compelling figure to watch, Caitlin Clark, from a pure on-the-court standpoint, she plays like Steph Curry. She shoots from the logo and, you know, three-point shots. It's just she plays a different style of basketball than almost everybody else in the league. That has led to more people watching Caitlin Clark games than any other star. This has been the case now for several years, but she was hurt last year, so it's kind of coming back with a vengeance this year. And the ratings are up. They're up 12% pre-All-Star game. Attendance is up 15%. And if you look at the most watched games, it's Indiana Fever. It's Caitlin Clark over and over and over again. And that has led to some pushback in the league, I think, because there is potentially some professional jealousy going on with other players saying this is a relatively new player. She's not the MVP of the league. Asia Wilson is the MVP, has won multiple MVPs, and yet she's now the face of our league. And so, like, kind of, I think a lot of the players are like, we're not going to take this. We're not going to kind of just let this happen. I'm working on a special on Shaq Inc., the business of Shaquille O'Neal. And so I just recently interviewed him, and I actually asked him about Caitlin Clark. And he had an interesting take on it, which he said the tension in the league right now is not racially motivated tension. It's not political tension. It's a rite of passage that she is going to be the face of the league, but the existing veteran players are not going to let her until she basically goes through this on-the-court hazing ritual. And the same thing happened in his mind to Michael Jordan and LeBron James and Kobe Bryant, where there's a new star, they kind of get roughed up for a little while, and only then, after you take your lumps, are you able to be the face of the league. So I thought that was an interesting twist on what I know a lot of people think that's not what's going on, and that there's actually like a lot of different gender tensions and racial tensions in the league. And maybe there are, maybe there aren't. And, you know, but I'm just, this is what he said.
2: It's 33. I mean, it can be all those things.
3: It can be some
2: of each. I think it with me, and I don't follow it that closely, but it seems like she's laying all these golden eggs. She's this goose. And I just can't imagine anyone would want to kill the golden goose that's been so positive for salaries and viewership and everything else. I mean, I can see the animosity and the jealousy, and you just, these are human things that you just can't say, okay, I'm going to change immediately and not feel that just because it's logical for me to realize this person is good for the sport.
3: I would agree. I would say...
2: You didn't think you were going to agree with me.
3: That's not true.
2: Can I tell you about... Yeah. So the great Saturday Night Live, a couple... They do very impolitic skits. A couple of years ago, I was there, and they were doing a skit on guys that were dating WNBA players. And I guess they were highlighting that the salary was like 70 grand that players were making back then. And one of them said, hey, I got my new girlfriend has a 2022 Celica. And they all go, whoa. That just to show the difference between the disparity between the NBA, that's changing.
3: It's changing.
2: And the interest is coming. So has that not occurred to anyone, that it all flows downhill to everyone else?
3: Yeah, well, I mean, I think it has occurred to people, but the tension is that there are a lot of people in the room who kind of say, I played a part in this. Like, it's not just Caitlin Clark. And so that's where the tension comes, right?
2: Get
3: which
2: it,
3: is that.
2: I get it.
3: And so I do think, which is what I agree with, that it is tantamount for the league to make sure that the commissioner of the league has a very strong relationship with its the face of the league, whether or not the other players in the league want Caitlin Clark to be the face of it. And again, this is just rate. Like, I'm just going based on the data, the viewership. There's clearly more interest in her games than other players' games.
2: But I think the WNBA management and some of the teams, they've been feckless in it. They've been afraid to take a stand because they think that the majority of the players are going to get mad.
3: Well, that, I think, is the interesting part of this, which is we went through a phase, we saw it in the NFL, where there were players in the NBA, where there were players that were very much speaking up about 10 years ago or so, and they were talking about Black Lives Matter and other racial issues. And then there was a clear pushback against that, where it was sort of a stick to sports. ESPN changed their whole policy and were like, we really don't want to talk about politics unless it's about sports. And now it's the WNBA that is now sort of galvanizing this culture and politics and sports, and we're seeing that the ratings are improving. So either the culture has changed and kind of wants this and is looking for women to speak up in the league and talk about their mind, or maybe we're just not at the point where it's been like a total blow up and a backlash. We'll see.
2: You told me you wanted to talk all about gender issues.
3: I know we

0: This will be the first time anyone's ever heard from you.
1: Did you watch? Yeah, exactly. Did you watch? No, I haven't been that outspoken. Did you? You know, Versant reported results. They're pretty good.
0: Pretty good results. Not bad.
1: WNBA. I hope they do well.
0: Correct. Okay. WNBA games on Versant on USA and even on CNBC.
1: So let's not screw this up.
0: Correct.
1: At WNBA.
0: 100%. Keep the ratings up.
1: Yeah, let's keep it going.
0: You're paying our salaries.
1: All right. So so deep down, you do understand some of these, I don't know, issues that might not be token.
0: 100%.
1: Okay, Alex, thank you.
2: Coming up, the debate over workers in the evolving AI era. Does the technology function well without human supervision? That's next. And a reminder, get the best of Squawk Box in our daily podcast. 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

0: sitting in there waiting to go out.
1: In a New York Times op-ed piece, our next guest writes that companies need to roll up their sleeves and do the tough work when trying to implement AI, and it takes humans. Joining us now, Gold Thread CEO Julie Averill. She is that good?
2: Averill.
1: Oh, damn. After we talked
2: like
1: about
2: a 5-minute conversation about this, Joe.
1: So maybe you are pronouncing it wrong. Averill, she's a former chief information officer at Lululemon. She is also the author of the recent book, Chief Impact Officer, Real Transformation Comes from Human, Not Just Artificial Intelligence. And that's the way it's always been, and I guess this is what we're wondering, is whether that's changing at this point. I think your point is either it's going to take much longer to where humans aren't needed, or maybe they're always going to be needed. Which is it?
3: Yeah, I mean,

0: I wrote this piece just a few days ago, and the response has been incredible. And I think it really struck a nerve where people are wondering that question. There's been a ton of hype around AI and lots of promises that it's going to change this world, or it's here and it's changing this world immediately. Certainly, it's an incredibly powerful technology. But I talk about in companies how difficult it actually is to implement it, the work of leading people through change, actually integrating it with the data. And I think that that's what is the reality out there, that it's not, I talk about AI wishing and AI washing, and wishing is this magical belief that AI will come in and just automatically transform things, and that's not the reality.
1: Because if companies spent a lot of money on it, it better transform it, and that's where the washing comes in. It's, oh yeah, it's amazing what the results we're seeing, and they may be like even mediocre. Or so, but does time change that once it's all installed and the sleeves have been rolled up and the work has been done? At that point,
0: there's a lot of companies seeing tremendous results in areas. So I'm not doubting the power of the technology. I'm just saying that the hype that we're in right now, where everybody thinks that it's a magic pill, is
1: we have those GOP ones, but this is you're not talking about that. At this point. On the one hand, it might be disappointing if the payout doesn't come quickly enough with where the stocks are. On the other hand, it sounds like you're making the case that maybe we're all not going to be unemployed, that it's not going to be so, you know, disintermediate every single person that has a job right now, white-collar job. They're all going to be gone. That's what the worry is.
0: Yeah. But, I mean, we've been through many revolutions before.
1: Not like this, though, have we?
0: Huh?
1: Not like this.
0: Not like this. No, this one is way faster than anything that we've ever seen before. But with everyone that we've gone through before, we see that there are jobs added, jobs taken away, jobs changed. This is going to happen faster than we've ever seen before. But I don't think we're going to end up in a world where the machines are running the world and the rest of us are unemployed.
2: Within your op-ed, it was fascinating to me for you to say that you talked to other CIOs and you found that people got convinced, they were sold on these demos.
0: Yeah.
2: These AI companies would come in and show you what you can do with the power of AI. They all bought in, and then what? Nothing really has materialized. So what now? I mean, I would imagine as a board, you're like, well, you spent the money on this product or whatever it is, platform. Show us results.
0: Right.
2: Do they have results to show?
0: The danger with demos is they look really amazing, but they're not. They're just usually done on a slice of a company's data. They're a demo. They're not the full scale implementation, and that's where the hard work really comes in. And so, you see these demos. Vendors come in. They promise it, and the tools are real. The tools are really powerful. But the difference between a tool in a demo environment and tool in actual complicated companies is a pretty big gap. And so just seeing the tools doesn't make the magic actually happen.
2: So what's your extrapolation from your firsthand experience then, that it will take months to years to actually realize the productivity gains that are promised by AI, that AI spending by enterprises might slow as we await the progress reports?
0: Yeah, I think it could. I don't see ambitions slowing down because there is tremendous potential, but I think it's going to take longer in big companies than we've acknowledged so far. So, I think the AI washing piece of it, which is companies proclaiming that they've already had successes when they haven't, that's the dangerous part, because oftentimes that means that they're claiming and then layoffs happen. They're maybe not understanding what it means when they talk to the investors or not communicating it right. So I'm just hoping that we get to a place of reality.
1: You still follow the fortunes of your old company, of Lululemon?
0: Do I still follow?
1: You still follow the fortunes of what's happening there?
0: Yeah, of course. Of course.
1: You know, I'm wearing that. I told you about my history with Lululemon.
0: Your ABCs, yeah.
1: Where will I? So, Is that just the height of all? You can't get any better than that? Are improvements still happening? Should I know about anything? Should I turn in any of my old ABC? Because I got 20 pair probably, and they have them on right now. Is there anything I should be doing? Are there new innovations, or is this just that you can't innovate any better than how they are right now?
0: Look, I'm probably not the best person to ask. I've been out of the company. I resigned over a year ago. I watch them like everybody else who's watching them.
1: So you don't know whether AI can make a better ABC.
0: I don't know what's going on.
1: That'd be AI washing. A whole new term for AI washing. All right, Julie, thank you.
0: Thank you so much.
1: You're welcome.
2: Coming up, DraftKings stock falling after the company said more people won their bets last quarter, and earnings wrap up is next. But first, the AccuWeather forecast with meteorologist Melissa Constanzer.
3: August heat baking much of the nation today, including New England. Check out the number for AccuWeather's forecast in Boston, 91 degrees. It comes with showers and thunderstorms. And in a place like New York City, those afternoon to evening thunderstorms will create major travel delays. 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
1: DraftKings lowering the pre-market down 3.5% here after reporting second quarter results last night. The company reported a 14-cent per share loss versus expectations of a 2-cent per share profit. Revenue also missed expectations. More users won their bets in the quarter. In its earnings release, DraftKings said a slight second quarter revenue decline was driven by, in its words, customer-friendly sport outcomes, as well as more promotional spend. We'll speak with DraftKings CEO Jason Robins just before 8 a.m. Eastern time.
2: I can tell you personally that that's not true. This is an excuse for...
1: What, that more customers won?
3: Yeah.
1: What, because you lost?
3: Yeah.
2: There was no more...
1: customer.
2: There was no more winning. There was no... people can't bet on baseball.
1: It's not winning for you.
2: Impossible. Coming up, how investors should think about SpaceX stock now that hundreds of millions of additional shares are available to trade. That's next. It's Squawk Box returns.

0: and streaming on CNBC Plus.
1: SpaceX shares this morning up a little bit, adding to yesterday's gains of more than 6%. At the same time that was happening, hundreds of millions of shares were unlocked, giving insiders a chance to sell if they wanted to. And join us now, Timothy Horan, Oppenheimer tech analyst. Sometimes I think you can't value SpaceX that it's too early. Other times I think that there are some really tangible, really positive underlying fundamentals that you can see in the numbers from time to time. And a lot of what we see now, Tim, is post hot IPO action, which we've seen again and again with tech in the past, haven't we? The last couple of decades. That's the way it works.
2: That's the way it works. I mean, these things are valued, you know, short term. It looks like they're expensive, but if you go out a couple of years, they look really, really cheap. Yes.
1: And you get lockups expiring after a really hot and a huge IPO with all the things baked into it, like the Elon Musk mystique and his success at everything that really he's ever touched. So that all goes into pricing this. So I guess you shouldn't be surprised when some people get a chance to sell, they're going to sell. Do you expect more of this technically? What do you expect to happen over the next 3 months with the insiders or the lockup expiration?
2: Well, today's an important event because a lot of people have been concerned about the unlocks, obviously. But I think a lot of people are prepared for it. The short interest is extremely high in the stock right now. The whole space sector has gotten crushed. I mean, most of my space stocks are down. They've been cut in half. A lot of people shorting them in anticipation of this unlock. So it's a very, very big deal. And I think as long as they're kind of hitting the numbers, I mean, he's talking about 100 million of annualized recurring revenue by the end of this year, which is just absolutely incredible. You're talking about revenues doubling between, you know, now and then. You can see a path for 300 million in revenues a few years out, you know, relatively easily on a relative basis, that he's going after some very, very large markets with massive improvement in products. And actually, the stocks start to look really, really cheap, you know, in many ways.
1: I think maybe if you don't follow it that closely, people probably thought it was a meme, not a meme stock, but it didn't have the underlying fund. But you got things like Starlink. You've got things that to actually help generate cash flow to invest in things like XAI and other parts of the business. That's the wrap on some of these companies that get the negative cash flow, is that they don't have enough money coming in. For the money that's going out. SpaceX actually, in terms of its peers, it has revenue being generated already, which I don't think everyone realized.
2: No, absolutely. That, you know, 50 million revenue run rate basically as we speak right now. You know, they're on track to, you know, grow the broadband business dramatically. They have 10 million satellites in space, but they're going to increase the space capacity for broadband basically a hundredfold in the next, you know, 6-7 years. So they're basically close to 15 million broadband subs at this point. The point is they can support, you know, 100 million broadband subs very, very easily. And in places and use cases we've never seen before. And then many, many other businesses. Obviously, the biggest business for them now is going to be AI. They are the only vertically integrated AI company. We have a massive shortage of AI compute, and that's the big bet you're making on this company. They're going to add a massive amount of AI compute the next few years. But so even though they are growing revenue dramatically, it does take a lot of upfront cash to do so. They obviously have a goal to getting to $1 trillion in revenue. Elon thinks it could be, you know, 4 or 5 years from now. We think it's probably more like 7 or 8 years. But to hit $1 trillion in revenue, they are going to require like $400 billion in capital raises. And that's probably the biggest risk for the company. You need the market to hold up for them to be able to raise that type of money.
3: Just to get some more insight on the cash generating part of the business, Tim, when it comes to Starlink, I mean, does it need to be a true competitor to the wireless networks in order for it to, you know, really fund the spending ambitions? I mean, there's some analysts on the street who think that they're not going to be able to, that the idea that they're going to be able to provide wireless at scale is far-fetched, that they need towers, they need to build out all these other sorts of infrastructure here on Earth in order to actually compete.
2: Well, first of all, we know broadband, they're going to be very disruptive. I mean, their costs can get down to $3 or $4 per sub over time. You know, in the United States, on broadband, we're spending $70, you know, $80 per month. And secondly, they're going to get into the direct-to-device, whatever happens, so that from your smartphone, you're going to be able to communicate anywhere in the world through a satellite link, and you're not going to have to do anything to your smartphone. It's just going to work. Now, that the direct-to-device is not going to have a lot of capacity in urban areas. It's not going to be great for in-building penetration. So if they truly want to get into the mobile market, they are going to have to figure out another strategy. And I think it is possible. I mean, I do believe they would like to get an MVNO agreement, and they are trying to play one of the carriers off on the other to try to get Prisoner's Dilemma going, to try to get an MVNO agreement where they would resell their wireless networks and add that to their broadband and the direct-to-device. But over time, we firmly believe they're going to build out very, very small cell sites and use your existing antennas on your house to basically build a cell site with a small radius, but around your neighborhood. But if you can add a million of these, you would actually have a massive amount of capacity. The average carrier in the United States has about 100,000 cell sites. They are much larger cell sites. They are on towers. But these small cell sites would go a long way to adding capacity. And they could use the cell sites or the existing towers to build out a thin layer of very, very good coverage. So they have a lot of options. In the United States, our cell phone pricing is very, very high. People paying $60 a month. If SpaceX can get the cost down, which we think they can, we do expect them to enter the market to be disruptive.
1: So what price would you say that you know, widows and orphans, everybody should be mortgaging the house to buy? What would you say would be the absolute cheapest that this would sell for? Could it go under 100?
2: I mean, it's hard to know where the stock's going to trade short term, obviously, but you got to be a little careful with widows and orphans because in a lot of ways, this still is very much venture capital, right? He's totally transformed the company in the last 8-9 months into an AI company. AI is going to be 70-80% of their revenues, despite what we've just said about, you know, space and about the communications industry. Then they have to raise a massive amount of capital. Okay. We are big believers that it's going to be worth a few trillion in a couple of years. You know, right now. So we think the stock can double here in the next 2-3 years. And longer term, it's going to be a very, very valuable company as long as it keeps innovating. But I just believe it's going to be very, very volatile.
1: Okay. Okay. All right. Great. Thank you, Tim.
2: Thank you, Joe. Thanks, Michelle.
1: Okay.
3: It is just past 7 a.m. on the East Coast, and you're watching Squawk Box on CNBC. I'm Melissa Lee, along with Joe Kernan. Among today's top stories, SK Hynix announcing plans to invest $38 billion to build two new memory chip plants in South Korea. Demand for memory chips has been soaring amid the scramble to build AI infrastructure like data centers. Facebook parent Meta ordered to pay more than $500 million into a mental health fund for teens in New Mexico after a state court found the company harmed children's well-being. Meta said it will appeal the ruling. It is preparing for a case in California next week over claims by dozens of states the company designed its products to addict children. And we're watching crude prices. Iranian state news publishing a draft plan for the Strait of Hormuz that would ban U.S. and Israeli ships from transiting the waterway. Other nations that have harmed Iran would not be allowed to sail through the strait until they paid compensation. Iran state news said the plan is under review by a parliamentary committee.
1: It is Jobs Friday. Steve Leisman is here with a look at what to expect. It's already the 7th. So the next Jobs Friday is going to seem like it comes even quicker.
4: This is the latest. A normal Jobs Friday would be a Jobs Friday.
1: You figured that out for me. Thank you.
4: I did. 7, right.
1: Per week.
4: But sometimes they do it a little later for other reasons and earlier for other reasons.
1: Will they be more accurate finally this time, do you think? Or?
4: I actually had that thought. I don't know if it allows them to gather a little more data. That's one of the problems they've had.
1: Does it give them more time to cook the books?
4: These little things he whispers when they cook the books. Watching wages today is going to be the key, Joe, to the employment report and the interest rate outlook. Wage growth has been steady to declining, and tomorrow's growth is expected to be in line with June at 3.5%. Here are the numbers. 83K is what we're looking for, down from 57 in the prior report. Unemployment rate unchanged at 4.2%. Average hourly wages in that 0-3 range that we've seen, down from 0-4, and there's a 3.5% year-over-year that we're looking for. Job growth has been trending down, and no one's quite sure what level is needed to keep the unemployment rate stable after dramatic changes to the immigration population with the policies of the Trump administration. Most estimates put it between 50 and 100,000. I heard Joe Buswellis earlier this morning say his number is 35. Bank of America looks for 80,000 jobs, says, quote, a report in line with our forecast would reinforce the view that downside risks to the labor market have largely faded, supporting our call for 3 hikes this year. That is one argument making the rounds for tightening, that last year's cuts were based on concern about a weakening job market and those cuts should be taken back. That's not the argument that's universally shared, though. Several Fed officials have already said the labor market is not seen as a source of pushing inflation higher. The debate plays out in the futures market. A 54% probability now for September, but that rises to 83% by December. Watching wages, not enough to know if it's a source of inflation. Accelerating productivity growth creates scope for bigger wage gains without creating inflation. Question is whether workers have the bargaining power to get that. Yesterday, Joe, I'm sitting in my camera. You guys are talking to Cuomo. You blow right through when I'm supposed to be on TV. The productivity number comes out. I'm at the edge of my seat to tell you that productivity was double what it was. Unit labor costs were lower. That was a key thing that...
1: Did we run DECOs on that?
4: But
1: we got to hear from you.
4: You got to hear from me.
1: Okay.
4: But no, here's the thing.
1: It spelled out exactly what happened, right? What about people that have the mute button? Many of whom, when you're on... No, I'm kidding.
4: So are they going back and forth? I'm talking mute button, you talk mute button. Is that how it works?
1: A lot of people right now.
4: Is that where we're at?
1: A lot of people right now. You know, like, quick drop. No, of course not, Steve.
4: What if I just talk?
1: I was fascinated with just I have these, like, moments of clarity and just listening to Neil the other day. And he was describing such a great economy. And then he said, and I really don't see anything to indicate that we're not restrictive enough in the face of such a good economy. It's like, you people, I know it's the only tool they have, and it's blunt force, but just the statement itself is so, it's not the way it should be. That things are really going well, we gotta make sure that we tamp down on this a little
3: bit.
1: You're
3: not worried about inflation? I mean, you don't think inflation
1: is a worry? I don't know. I hope that productivity gets us around to the point where we don't need to always think that the first thing you do when commodity prices are rising or there's supply issues is try to slow down the economy and increase the unemployment rate.
4: Joe, maybe you overcomplicate a little bit, because what's going on right now? Government has a $40 trillion deficit. $700-800 billion demand for capital from the AI. I think that's this year, right? That's a one-year thing, yeah. Right? Just do supply and demand. What happens to the price of something when demand goes up but supply is limited?
1: I would be the last person to be an MMT monetary.
4: But it's not MMT.
1: Well, so 40. Once it has a four handle, that's when it definitely starts mattering.
4: I'm just saying, look at yields. Yields are up because the demand for capital is higher.
1: They're probably headed higher for longer.
4: There's some inflation built in. And so what does the Fed need to do? The Fed probably needs to respond.
1: Well, maybe the Fed can follow along with where the short rates go, right?
4: Well, this is a great question. And I don't know how much time we have, but that's really the issue. Is the Fed following along where the two-year is? Or is the two-year trying to guess where the Fed is?
1: I would,
4: this is the big debate that Kevin Warsh
1: I think that's what Warsh wants to do. I think that's what he wants to do. Follow along with where the rates are going.
4: But is the market going to set a rate that will fulfill the dual mandate? Is the market going to concern itself with inflation down the road?
1: Are you asking me to call Rick so he can explain it to you again? That yes, it will. The market will do what needs to be done.
4: Why?
1: Because that's the way it works. And if it doesn't, then...
4: And which market, Joe?
1: All of them.
4: The Fed funds rate is an administered rate. Okay. It is not a market set
1: rate. You can figure out where it should be.
4: I can't figure out where it should be, but somebody has to figure out where it should
1: be. You need to figure out what Kevin Warsh is thinking so you can figure out where it can be. And he needs to tell you what he's thinking so that you can be right about it. That's what you're all thinking right now. You're all spoon-fed, economists and people that work for Bank of America, all of them.
4: Okay, Joe, let me ask you a question. Okay. You're smiling.
1: I'm tweaking you.
4: Here's the thing. If you want to have a unified currency and an interest rate that tries to achieve the democratically chosen dual mandate, which markets do you look at, Joe? Just the two-year?
1: I was thinking about something. I'm
4: okay, because what happens, right? Let's just be clear.
1: Mm-hmm.
4: Under your formula, and by the way, I asked.
1: Did you see it? Did you see Alarian's note today?
4: I want you to own your statement.
1: I'm going to send you Alarian's note. He says I'm right about everything.
4: The 2-year note is 4.23.
1: Okay.
4: So you think there ought to be 50 basis points more on the funds rate? What you're saying?
1: Let me get here. Alarian keeps sending me his. Have you seen this latest thing?
4: No, I haven't seen it from Muhammad.
1: Warsh is being misread. You haven't read this yet?
4: From Muhammad?
1: Yeah. It's in the FT.
4: I agree
1: with your Fed comments completely. You're absolutely right. This is from Alarian. So this is all just superfluous what we're doing right now. I'm going to send it to you when you come back on. We're going to discuss it.
4: Okay. But right now, if the market were setting the rate and you're saying it's the 2-year, it's 4.23.
1: Okay.
4: That's where you want the funds rate to be.
1: No.
4: So what are you saying?
1: So I want to keep them right where they are.
4: So where does the market? That's where the Fed set it.
1: I'm in a wait and see mode. I want to see AI productivity.
4: Oh, you got to own what you say, Joe.
1: Melissa, help me.
3: He wants out.
4: All right, folks, you can take it off. You can take it off mute now.
3: See you later, Steve.
4: Melissa's going to talk.
3: Under Armour just reporting earnings of $0.05 a share, 3 cents better than the Street had expected. Revenue of $1.1 billion. That's roughly in line with estimates. North America sales fell 9%, while international revenue increased 5% for the full year. Under Armour is lowering its revenue growth outlook and affirming its adjusted earnings guidance. That stock is down 4.7% right now. Coming up, more jobs predictions straight ahead, plus scientists have used AI to develop new viruses that don't exist in nature. We'll talk to an expert in bioscience defense from MIT. Squawk Box.

0: 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Thuma.
1: Good again.
2: Shares of delivery platform Instacart are higher. Earnings of 45 cents a share missed estimates of 54 cents, but revenue of $1.04 billion came in slightly above expectations. Gross transaction value was up 14%, and orders were up 9%. The company provided upbeat guidance for the current quarter, so Maple Bear shares pre-market up 14%. Joining us now to talk tech and the markets, John Belton, Gabelli Funds Growth Equities Portfolio Manager. John, great to have you with us.
3: Good to be here.
2: So we've been through earnings season, and things have largely gone fine. So now what? I mean, what is the next sort of catalyst? What is the next sort of landmine that could face this trade?
3: Well, I think things have gone a little bit better than fine this earnings season. I think this has been one of the best earnings seasons I can remember. I think, you know, earnings growth for the S&P 500 up something like high 20s on an underlying basis, better than expected. And I think for tech, it's been kind of a similar story, some of the best earnings we've seen in a few years, at least.
2: Is there any concern as we continue to talk about interest rates and the Fed and sort of a higher interest rate environment, simply because of the uncertainty surrounding the Fed's reaction function, how the Fed, that there needs to be embedded a risk premium into bonds? How does that impact how you view your portfolio in terms of funding costs and things like that?
3: Yeah, I do think higher rates is kind of is clearly a headwind for stocks. So that's something I'm thinking of. But, you know, at the end of the day, stocks are going to be driven by fundamentals and stocks are going to be driven by earnings growth. And I do take comfort in at least the fact that fundamentals right now are very strong, both at the company specific level and at the macroeconomic level. I think we have a U.S. economy where consumption is very strong, investment is very strong, and some of the shorter cycle end markets are starting to show signs of recovery. So I think we have a strengthening economy. So I guess the question on higher rates is, are rates going higher for the right reasons? And I think there are some signs that, yes, that is the case.
2: In terms of which stock has come out the best out of earnings season, I mean, what was there sort of a report that you're like, oh, that satisfies my question, that,
3: right,
2: you know, alleviates my concern?
3: Well, I think, you know, there's been this debate on for tech stocks and specifically on the AI sector, on all this CapEx, is it generating returns? And I think this earnings season, it felt like an inflection point where the mega cap tech management teams are debating this CapEx, debating the ROIC argument, and showing that these are businesses that are accelerating at scale. And some of the disclosures we heard, so Amazon talking about getting a payback on CapEx less than 3 years, SpaceX talking about getting a payback on AI CapEx less than 1 year. So I think we're clearly seeing clear evidence that this CapEx is good CapEx. It's generating returns. It's driving acceleration in these businesses. And these stocks are not really priced for that. So I think the mega cap, to answer your question, the mega cap group, I think, comes out of these earnings looking really strong.
2: I think the last time I spoke to you on Closing Bell Overtime, it was before Microsoft's report, as I recall. And Microsoft had a very strong report and sort of satisfied all of the overhang that investors had going into the report. Has that cleared the decks for a move higher for not just Microsoft, but the software group? Because we have seen IGV lift off.
3: Yeah, you know, I think the software group, the next trade to me, so the last trade has been the infrastructure software companies' stocks have been trading higher and the application software stocks have been trading lower. I think from here, within that application software group, there should be more, you know, stock picking opportunities. There should be, you know, more defined. There's going to be winners and losers within that bucket. I think what Microsoft showed in this latest quarter is they are one of these companies where they're starting to monetize AI on that application software side. They're starting to get usage-based revenues flowing through, and they're talking about M365 commercial cloud revenue accelerating through this year. I think that was one of the most positive things they said in this earnings report.
2: John, good to see you. Thank you. John Belton.
1: All right, coming up, the latest terrifying AI headline. Scientists have created viable viruses that aren't found in nature. We've already done that. What this whole Fauci thing's about, from AI prompts, but the development could also signal a great leap forward for medical advances. Details are next.
4: Time now for today's Aflac trivia question. Besides the federal government, which company employs the most people in the United States? The answer, when Squawk Box...

0: And now the answer to today's Aflac trivia question. Besides the federal government, which company employs the most people in the United States? The answer, Walmart.
1: A study from the Arc Institute found that after scientists' prompts, AI created new recipes for virus genomes. When scientists inserted those viruses into bacteria, more than a dozen turned out to be viable with the ability to infect other bacteria. Joining us now, Associate Professor at MIT, Kevin Esfeld. He is an evolutionary engineer and a bioscience defense analyst. Great to have you, Kevin.
2: It's a pleasure. Thanks.
1: I mean, the headline sounds nefarious, but this is actually a good development in terms of the fight against drug-resistant bacteria, correct?
2: That's exactly right. So what they did is they trained AI on thousands of sequences from viruses that infect one kind of bacteria. Then they used AI to predict new genome sequences for viruses that could infect these kinds of bacteria. And remarkably, some of them worked.
3: The bacteriophages, the smallest, is that the smallest number of base pairs of any, and I'll say living, and I'm putting quotation marks on living, organism. That's the easiest thing to make, isn't it, if you're trying to create life? And is it life, Kevin?
2: We could never agree whether viruses are life or not. What matters is that they work.
3: And these are bacteriophages. These aren't even full. These are just viruses that infect bacteria, right? How many genes?
2: That's right.
3: 10, 12?
2: Even fewer. So typically 5 or 6 for some of the small ones.
3: 16.
2: Yeah. But that's true for some of our viruses, too. Right. So in principle, you could do this on a human virus, but the scientists here took a lot of precautions. They didn't do it on human viruses. They never trained their AI on any human viral sequences. And as you said, this could help replace antibiotics. That's why they did it. It's great work in that regard. The worry is downstream.
3: Yeah. So, Kevin, this is more than what we think might have happened in Wuhan. I'd be interested in your take on that because of the CGG repeating codons, and it. This is more than just gain of function, where you have an existing virus, where you just change it a little bit so it can maybe infect human cells. This is from scratch?
2: Not quite from scratch.
3: Not
2: because they trained it on 15,000 viruses that it normally infect this kind of bacteria. So it's more like imagining if you had trained it on all of the COVID variants, then the AI would spit out new COVID variants, and some of those would spread. Now, that's a harder problem, but that would be the next phase. And thankfully, right now, due to new government policy, you cannot get funding to run that experiment to actually make the predicted human viruses in the lab. That's no longer allowed. And I think that's a good thing.
3: Obviously, you saw that Dr. David Baltimore passed away a couple of months ago, who was, in terms of virology, reverse transcriptase and everything, he actually was one of my professors at one point. But do you know when he said that smoking gun that we saw in COVID, did he get pressure to walk that back? Because even toward the very end, he said, okay, it's not a smoking gun, but it strongly indicates that this would be weird to occur in nature. And I'm sorry to get off topic, but this is something we've been talking about the last couple, obviously with all the Fauci testimony. What do you make of that?
2: I think it was a bit of a travesty, frankly, how much politics got in the way of trying to decide where it came from, when really, even today, we don't have enough information to know. It could have been either route. And the rational thing to do would say, we don't know. China won't give us enough information. Either it was their fault because it was a wet market, or it was their fault because they did work in the lab that was unsafe. And in both cases, the thing to do is fewer wet markets and better safety practices in labs.
3: So you would do both in terms of trying to make sure it doesn't happen again. It is a little weird that the first cases were like a mile from the lab. It's a little weird.
2: It's weird in a lot of ways. It doesn't make sense either way. Something is strange about it, no matter which hypothesis
3: really?
2: You prefer.
3: Was it Occam or Oakham? I think it's Occam. Occam's razor would say that was inserted, that those two codons. But anyway, sorry to...
1: No, I think this is a good...
2: No.
1: But I want to get back to the study that was published in Science, Kevin. And so when you say the problem is downstream, I mean, how concerned are you that if, you know, in the wrong hands, that something more nefarious could result from this sort of experiment?
2: So here's the thing. These scientists did everything right. Only works on bacteriophages that infect bacteria, not humans. Didn't train their broader AI on any sequences from human infecting viruses. But there is no reason to think that future researchers cannot and will not attempt the same thing for viruses that infect other organisms. Probably not humans at first, that would be too obvious, but maybe other animals, pest animals. And the problem is, if you can predict new variants of a virus that will overcome existing immunity, and it would work in a mammal, then it probably would work in humans.
3: Mm-hmm. Was this a P? What was the level of containment that these were done in? P4? I mean, it would seem that and what was it in China? Like a P1, right? I mean, that was right. It was a P2 at most, wasn't it? And pretty shoddy at that.
2: Yeah. So the problem with China is they did a lot of the key experiments in what's called biosafety level 2, but here. These experiments were only viruses that can infect bacteria. They have zero chance of getting into a human cell. So these experiments from the science paper were absolutely perfectly safe. There is no way that they could possibly have caused harm to any human. But it would not be safe at all to try to do the same thing for any virus that would even infect a mouse. Because if you can make it work in a mouse, then you can almost certainly make it work in a human. And then you've opened the door to a bad actor doing it in humans.
1: Professor, we have to leave it there. Great to get your thoughts. Thank you.
3: Yeah. We're toast. Coming up, we're counting down to 8:30 and the latest government employment report. Stay tuned for the July numbers and instant reaction.

0: President Trump ordered new tariffs as well as price floors on imported polysilicon used in semiconductors and solar panels. The president said that U.S. reliance on foreign supplies threatens national security. Imported polysilicon products, including silicon wafers, photocells, and solar modules, will be subject to 15% tariffs beginning December 4th. Shares of companies with domestic solar manufacturing operations, including for solar, are higher after this order.
1: Coming up, a new bill that aims to protect workers' jobs from AI. We'll talk to the Texas Democrat behind the legislation that is next. Squawk Box will be right back.
2: As our country celebrates its 250th anniversary, CNBC spotlights the leaders driving business and the nation forward.
3: When I think about America, I think it's always been the dream to make your own success. I think if you show up, work hard, you got a chance no matter what you choose to do. I'm John Tyson. I'm the chairman of Tyson Foods. My family company is 90 years old, and my granddad left Kansas City during the Depression, headed to Arkansas with a truck, just trying to pay the bills. And he started trading fruits and vegetables. So basically, we were traders for about the first 10 or 15 years. Today, we are a large global food company. Tyson Foods is a domestic-based U.S. company, but we do have a footprint around the world. I think food in America started out as a small farm type operation. I would say the farmers in America were the backbone that got this country started. I would say they're still the backbone in America. And without the American farmer, we don't have a chance to do all the great things this country does. The one word that to me describes America is perseverance, the perseverance to make a difference. And that allows us to have the fortitude, the will, and the wherewithal, no matter what is being presented. We figure it out, we make decisions, and that's what makes our country great, and I think that's what makes our country succeed.

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1: New legislation in the House is pushing for a tax on AI to help save workers from what could be mass unemployment. That's the fear anyway. Joining us now with the details, Congressman Greg Kassar. He chairs the Progressive Caucus and is a co-author of the AI Tax and Work Protection Act. And Congressman, it's good to have you on. We're all trying to grapple with, you know, with how to deal with these things. And as usual, both sides of the aisles probably view it very differently on what the most effective way is. In this case, you think it's a tax on AI to help retrain workers that could lose their jobs? Is that the rationale?
2: Yeah, good morning. It's good to be here. And we need a tax on AI to, one, disincentivize the current model where these AI companies and big corporations essentially get a tax break for automating your job. And second, we should take that tax revenue to be able to create millions of new good American jobs. And basically, we've structured this tax so that it's very low right now when we aren't facing a mass unemployment crisis, but then would scale up if AI does start putting millions of people out of work. We could scale that tax up to make sure that the unemployment rate does not skyrocket. That's what the AI CEOs have been warning us about. That's how they actually, in many ways, are able to have these high valuations, is they're saying they want to put people out of work. And I think that Americans want to work. They want to contribute to their communities. And this bill says we're not going to let a few AI billionaires become trillionaires while putting us out of work and us not do anything about it.
1: But that, I think, is just a fundamental, fundamentally different way of viewing what AI could mean to society, I guess, in the future. It made me think when we had, agriculture probably employed 100 times the number of people it employs now. And we know that it's, you know, we have more food than we've ever had. So, or the auto industry. You know, prior to that, we had, you know, we had buggies and horses. If at the time something like this had been done to just maintain the status quo and to make it impossible to move forward with the new stuff, do you think that would have been a positive back then to really sort of handicap the you're ahead of the Progressive Caucus. This sounds like you should be ahead of the Regressive Caucus, Congressman.
2: Well, Joe, as you and I talked about last time, there are productive and positive uses of AI. And our bill, in fact, doesn't tax those things like medical research. We want AI development that's going to help us cure cancer. We want AI that's going to help us make our society better and stronger. But we also know that these AI CEOs are out there talking about, quote, the end of work. We know Elon Musk has said people won't be needed for, quote, most things. That's not the kind of society we want, where a few of these Silicon Valley billionaires say, well, we will have, you know, Great Depression levels of unemployment, but we'll make that more tolerable with a little bit of universal basic income.

0: that's not what most people want, whether you're progressive like me or conservative or independent or whatever. We want to make sure we have positive uses of AI, but should not have mass unemployment. So that's why we've released this bill, the AI Tax and Work Protection Act, that keeps this tax rate very low right now, but goes upward if there is mass unemployment. And of course, nobody can tell you 4 years from now exactly what the unemployment rate might be. 4 years ago, we didn't even have ChatGPT. So we need a plan to make sure that we are prepared, because Americans are asking us, what is Congress's plan if what the AI CEOs are saying is going to happen? We saw, for example, Block lay off 40% of its workforce citing AI. If that is going to happen, then what's our plan? And this is a plan we can put in place to make sure we don't have to have mass unemployment in exchange for technological progress.
1: We're back to the fundamental discussion about whether AI is going to long-term be a boon to society or not. Because if you tax it, you'll get less of it. And if we tax it and China doesn't, obviously we're going to be trailing China eventually. It's a tough one, because in certain ways I agree with you that this is different than some of the transformations that we saw in the past. I mean, you would have to say not everyone should be in agriculture right now. I mean, we were an agrarian country, centuries ago, and we didn't want to stay like that. I don't think, Congressman, is there nothing analogous to what we're talking about now with this? This is revolutionary, and I don't know whether you can, if you want to cherry pick the good things that you were talking about in terms of medicine and efficiency, I don't know how you can have those, develop as quickly as we would like, and then stop everything else that might be disruptive to certain sectors of employment. I don't see how you can really do it that way.
0: Well, that's exactly the question, Joe, that we've been wrestling with here. How can we make sure we develop the good uses of AI, be a leader in the world in technology, but not pay for it with mass unemployment? And when I look around the country, I see all sorts of great work that is worth doing where we don't have folks in those jobs. We have a shortage of teachers. We've got a shortage of firefighters. We've got a shortage of people to care for our elderly. We know there's a lot of people that aren't able to go to work because they don't have affordable childcare, or they're not able to go to work because they've got to care for an aging parent. And so in the age of AI, if we suddenly start losing a significant number of workers and work in a structural way, we can actually have a modest tax on AI, use that funding to hire millions of workers. In fact, that's why my bill creates what we call the Work Protection Agency, just like FDR created the Works Progress Administration and built things like the Hoover Dam and the LaGuardia Airport, which actually improved our economy and our country and all of our lives. Yep. And so, Joe, I'm not talking about just stopping all of AI in its tracks. I'm saying we should lead in AI, but that doesn't mean we have to be in a country with large amounts of unemployment. Since I was last on your show here in my own district where Oracle is headquartered, they laid off 21,000 people citing AI. And I just don't think, and I think that conservatives don't think either, that the cost of technological progress should be what we heard from the Anthropic CEO, which is Great Depression levels of unemployment. We can make sure we have a fully employed America and lead the world in AI.
1: I was going to ask you about some of the things happening in the Democratic Party as a caucus of the day. I guess we're going to lose a lot of jobs in terms of law enforcement when there's no police left, when we get rid of all that and people employed in prisons. but we don't have to, let's talk about that. Let's talk about that next time. Some of the proposals
0: that
1: we're seeing
0: good. What I think is really important.
1: Talk about job losses when we shut down all the police departments in prisons and everything else. There's going to be, heck, what are all those cops going to do?
0: We got Joe. Come on, look. I came to be on CNBC.
1: You know what? You're a Texas.
0: They asked me that question on Fox. Well, we'll talk about though.
1: Right.
0: That is so
1: you're
0: important.
1: A Texas Democrat. I don't think that's the same. I think you're probably looking at some of the stuff we're hearing from some of these candidates and go, whoa, I can't sign on to that. But let's talk next time and come back. And you're you know, we'll hash it around. We're out of time, though. I know I introduced that.
0: That sounds good. I appreciate you. We can talk AI safety next time we're on, because that's okay, a real good threat. Thank you, Joe.
1: All right. All right. Thank you, Congressman.
2: Coming up, new data shows changing preferences for car buyers. Phil LeBeau's got that story next. And as we head to break, check out shares of Trade Desk. The advertising technology company reported earnings that beat estimates, but revenue missed. The company issued disappointing guidance for the current quarter. The stock is down more than 80% this past year. It is down 27% pre-market. Welcome.

0: Pillebo joins us now with some new data about some changing preferences for car buyers. Hey, Phil.
1: Hey, Melissa. New data from J.D. Power shows that the percentage of premium vehicles or luxury vehicles, it has dropped now to its lowest level since 2020 here in the United States. People are not completely giving up on premium vehicles, but it was down year over year, first half sales, about 13.3% of the market. As I mentioned, lowest since 2020. Where are those people going? Increasingly, they are turning to the mainstream models. So somebody may be moving out of a BMW into a Toyota or out of a Mercedes into a Ford. And at one point you would have said, well, where would these people be going? Strictly of the people moving out of premium vehicles, they're going to either compact cars, midsize SUVs, or compact SUVs. And it's easy to see why, as the average price for a new vehicle is just under $50,000, close to the all-time high. It's easy to see why some people might say, I no longer want, let's say, a premium midsize SUV. If I can get something comparable at a lower price from a mainstream brand, I will do that. As you take a look at shares of GM, Ford, and Toyota, one reason J.D. Power believes this is happening is that the gap between mainstream brands and luxury brands in terms of fit, finish, technology, etc., that gap is closing. We're not saying that a Honda Accord is the same thing as a C-Class from Mercedes, but the gap between the two, which used to be much larger, is now shrinking in terms of how buyers perceive those brands. Quickly take a look at Mercedes, BMW, Volkswagen. We're putting Volkswagen here because the European automakers, especially when you look at a brand like Audi, they're under pressure in part because of what's happening with tariffs and the situation here in the United States, but also because the luxury market has become much more competitive, not just between the luxury brands, Melissa, but increasingly with people saying, maybe what I'm looking for, I can get at a lower price, and it's with a mainstream brand.
0: As we see this sort of trade down, Phil, how is that impacting prices? Are we? You mentioned the luxury car market getting much more competitive. Are the mainstream brands, is that buoying prices higher?
1: Well, yes, part of that is that they are moving higher in pricing because they can afford to do that. They know that the buyer will pay that. Look at that average transaction price of almost $50,000. That's not just because of luxury models. That's increasingly because of mainstream models, putting the technology in those vehicles and also coming up with higher trim levels that they are prioritizing, that people are saying, I want to pay for more content within a vehicle. That allows Ford, GM, Toyota to sell a vehicle that may have been priced at, I don't know, $42,000. Now they can sell it for $48,000 or $49,000 because people are willing to pay up for that.
0: Yep. Phil, thank you. Phil LeBeau.
2: 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Squawk Box will be right back.

0: noon Eastern and streaming on CNBC Plus.
1: DraftKings reported a 10-quarter loss after the bell yesterday as it faces headwinds from prediction markets and more. Joining us now, DraftKings CEO Jason Robins. I know you had some items in the loss, Jason. I'm more interested, I think, in the revenue, and I'm really interested in these customers that are winning these bets, or at least that's one of the reasons that that revenue was below expectations and year over year down about 4.6%. Enlighten me. It used to be whales in Las Vegas, the big whales. A lot of them, maybe Asia would come and hit MGM. Like three guys could hurt MGM. Is this a few big bettors or across the board? I need to know what are people winning on, Jason?
2: It's mainstream. Well, there were two big things in Q2. One, the Knicks winning the championship. A lot of people were on the Knicks. And then the second one was the World Cup. Did the U.S. make a run in Q2, but, you know, people like to bet on the players, and virtually every major star just kept scoring. But that ended up normalizing. The July portion of the tournament swung our way. So we actually ended up kind of right where we expected. This was just a quarter-to-quarter thing, really. But, you know, that's what happens sometimes in the short term. That's what's fun about it, is there can be streaks where people go on winning, and that's great for the customer. It's a fun experience when you win.
1: Does anyone ever want to bet on baseball? I'm just, it's difficult.
2: Lots of people win on baseball.
1: I know, I'm kidding.
2: It's the same kind of thing, you know, when the Yankees or one of these more popular Dodgers go on a run, people win. When the big stars hit home runs, people win. It's just like anything. It's streaky.
1: What is your answer to Cauchy and Polymarket, and what would you like the government to do? Are you throwing up your hands like, you know, we have all these regulations, we've done all these things by the book, and these new entrants come in and basically, start competing with us with a different set of rules?
2: Well, listen, that'll sort itself out. It's not up to us to determine what the government does. We're just looking for clarity, which I know is on its way, and really appreciate that there is being a lot of thought put into this. So, it's one of those things that works itself out. We are always up for competing. Definitely feel excited about what we're seeing. We had over 600,000 customers so far engaged with our predictions offering, and that's just going to explode this NFL season. I'm expecting millions. So we're excited about it. You know, I think the biggest thing is we just have to be careful. You know, some of the companies out there are spinning narratives that just aren't true, which I think does long-term harm to the trust of the industry. This notion that, you know, there's no incentive for them to see people win or lose and it's different from sportsbook is just completely a myth. There's, as you know, market makers, Wall Street traders, and institutional people that are making these bets that the customers are playing against. It's really no different in that regard from the sportsbook, in that you're up against somebody that is, you know, building models and doing things like that. I just think that the difference is it's presented in a way, we're very transparent. We give a lot of value back to the customer through promotions and give backs and loyalty programs. I think presenting it as what it is, it's an entertainment thing. It's not something that you're trying to make money on or that you should view as a profession unless you're one of these select institutions on Wall Street or professionals, which is, you know, less than 1% of people. So I think it's just important that they're out there presenting it in the right way. And some of these myths that are being spun, I think, are going to do long-term damage to the trust of the industry.
1: If you can't beat them, join them, I guess. You have talked about with shareholders predictions, DraftKings predictions. So how does that stand right now?
2: Well, we're seeing absolutely explosive growth. It's one of the most exciting things going on in the business now. I think there's two real big things we're seeing. One, our core business is healthy and strong. We're going to generate about $1 billion of adjusted EBITDA this year, which is a huge accomplishment considering, you know, the collective business I'm talking about was operating at a loss just a few years ago. And then predictions is just a huge opportunity for us. We're going to be disciplined in our investment there. We're not going to, you know, do anything that the data or that the numbers don't justify. But we are just seeing absolutely enormous growth. The customer acquisition costs are unbelievably efficient. So we're expecting huge things this fall. I think we're going to have millions and millions of customers engaging with our predictions offering.
1: How much cheaper is the customer acquisition than normally with this, with prediction?
2: Well, in many ways, this is like we just opened up the rest of the country. So we always see our best customer acquisition costs when a new state launches. This is like half the country launching at once. So we are just seeing a huge tailwind there. It makes everything we're doing more efficient. And it kind of creates a flywheel for us. So we do a lot of national advertising. We have great partners like ESPN, NBC, Amazon, NFL, you know, many other sport, NBA, other sports leagues. So having that national footprint and now being able to reach pretty much the entire country versus, you know, roughly about half the country before, just unbelievable increase to our efficiency. It's the same dollars we're spending. We'll obviously layer in a little bit more, but it's mostly the same dollars we're spending, and we're getting twice the audience for it.
1: How does the, just back to the favorites going, you know, making it all the way to the finals at the World Cup, did the odds makers do something wrong? I mean, I won't bet on a favorite if the odds are so low that it isn't worth it. How does that work? Just chance? All they're algorithms that give you definitive odds, and then if things, you know, don't play out, fate takes over or whatever, the odds are what they are, and you got to pay out. It's just I don't understand it. If they kept winning, I would have lowered the odds on what you could get for betting on the favorites.
2: Well, you know, what we're trying to do is set the most accurate price possible. Obviously, there will be times where things go on both sides. And so if we're accurate, I think that's the most important thing. You know, certainly you're right that there are points where people would probably bet on favorites, even if the odds were a little worse. But then you got to price the other side the other way to make the, you know, make it all work. So, you know, you end up maybe taking something that you don't want to take on the other side of it. So it ends up just being the right thing to keep the price where we think it's accurate and let the results shake out. And that's exactly what you saw in the World Cup. In the first part of the World Cup in June, we got killed. The U.S. kept winning. You know, I don't think we could have priced the U.S. anywhere to your point where people weren't going to bet on them, but we were pricing what we thought was fair. We actually priced a lot better than the prediction markets on U.S. because we were pricing what we thought was fair, even though you're absolutely right, the demand kind of drove the U.S. price the other way. And then, you know, I think after that, when, and by the way, it wasn't just the U.S. winning, it was also, you know, Messi scoring, Mbappe scoring, all the major stars were scoring in the first part of the World Cup, and that didn't happen. Messi didn't score in the final. Actually, the money was on Argentina in the final, so Spain winning was a tailwind for us. France was the one everyone thought was going to win. They got upset, and even though Spain obviously proved to be the best team, they, you know, people did have money on France. So, you know, these things have a funny way of shaking out in the long run, and we like to see customers go on winning streaks because that's what makes the product fun.
1: Yeah, Messi didn't score against Spain, and neither did anyone else. I think one person did.
2: Yeah, exactly.
1: Through the whole tournament.
2: Yeah, well, Belgium. Yeah, I think there was one in the opening, in the non knockout rounds, in the round robin part. But yeah, it was. The defense was dominating.
1: You guys love. I've been mad in the past about soccer. It's like I bet on the team won, but it didn't win in overtime. It's so stupid. So I didn't win. That was the tie won, right? So there's three different outcomes, and that makes the odds very interesting when you're looking at betting on. I'm a babe in the woods, Jason. You're probably going, God, this guy should not. It's $5. Don't worry. Everything is going to be fine. You're excited about the NFL, I'll bet.
2: Oh my God! I think the NFL. I think this will be by far our biggest NFL season yet. I'm incredibly excited about what we're going to see on the customer acquisition front with predictions. We're going to just have an unbelievable run on that, I think, and the cost should be. Last quarter, we saw our best customer acquisition costs in about 2 years. So, you know, I think this fall is going to be even better.
1: Yeah, football's a little easier, I think. You know, it's not, obviously nothing's easy, but baseball, God, it's like any given day, 14-1, then the next day, same two teams, 14-1, except reversed. Anyway. Jason, it's, right? I mean, you watch it. It's like,
2: oh yeah,
1: me?
2: Baseball is a lot of games. A lot of different things happen through the season.
1: For some reason, I always want to do like a 5-way parlay because I don't want to bet $5 to make. You know, I get back $5. What's wrong, Melissa?
3: Sounds like losing. I don't know.
1: A five-way parlay.
3: Yeah.
1: But if you win, then you can bet like 10 more times before you have to put money in. Jason. Enough about me. Thank you. I appreciate it. Let's talk again soon.
2: Thank you. Thanks for having me.
1: Okay, it's just after, it's way after 8 a.m., in fact, on the East Coast. You're watching Squawk Box on CNBC. I'm Joe Kernan, along with Melissa Lee. Do you have a DraftKings account?
3: No, I'm not. I don't bet. I don't gamble. Nothing.
1: Okay. Among today's top stories, the July jobs report. What about you?
3: I don't like losing money.
1: How about hubby? No?
3: No. Nothing I know of.
1: God, you guys have no secrets. The July jobs report is less than 30 minutes away. Economists looking for 83,000 net new jobs last month. Unemployment rate holding steady at 4.2%. And we're watching the Middle East and oil prices. Iran state media says a draft plan would bar U.S. and Israeli ships from the Strait of Hormuz, though the proposal is still under parliamentary review. And Meta has been ordered to pay more than $500 million into a New Mexico teen mental health fund after a judge ruled that the company harmed children's well-being. Meta says it will appeal. This is just the latest one of these.
3: Let's get to Dom Chu with a look at this morning's pre-market movers. Good morning, Dom.
4: Happy Friday, Melissa. Happy Friday, Joe. We're going to start with a check on shares of SpaceX, which are actually higher right now in the pre-market trade. And you can see here just by maybe half of 1%. This is the day after over 900 million shares of unlocked kind of supply came out to market yesterday, giving insiders the option to actually trade and monetize some of that. That stock has had a wild week, falling 14% on Wednesday after its first earnings report and then getting 6% yesterday after the lockup period ended. Those shares are still down around 13% since its IPO back in June. So keep an eye on SpaceX shares. And then we've got shares of Airbnb, an earnings story here, gaining just about almost 7% on a second quarter beat and raised outlooks for the full year revenue and margins for the company. They are attributing its strong growth to AI, highlighting faster product development, flatter headcounts, and higher token spending. CEO Brian Chesky also told CNBC first-time bookers are growing at their fastest pace in around 4 years. So Airbnb generally positive, a nice move higher over the course of this past couple of months here. And then Akamai shares are popping just about maybe 7.5% on a top and bottom line beat for its quarter, reporting steadier demand across its security and cloud infrastructure services portfolios. The company, whose customers include Adobe, eBay, Departments of Defense and Labor, amongst others, reported a nearly 40% gain in cloud revenues and gave current quarter guidance that was roughly in line with expectations. But on balance, Melissa, a nice move higher for Akamai, up 7.3%. I'll send things back over to you guys.
3: All right. Thank you, Dom. Dom Chu.
1: Coming up, we're going to share a ride with Lyft CEO David Risher. We're going to ask him about record demand, fueling growth, find out what's putting some pressure on the bottom line. Plus, we're counting down to the July jobs report, of the numbers and the market reaction straight ahead. We're coming right back.

0: Merck reporting a mixed quarter revenue beat estimates, but profit missed by a penny. Gross bookings topping expectations forecast, and active riders jumping 17% from a year ago. Joining us now is David Risher, Lyft CEO. David, great to have you with us.
1: Good morning.
0: Good morning to you. And I wanted to ask you about the third quarter guidance. On the surface, it seems like a deceleration, but can you walk us through some of the factors behind this?
1: Yeah, I mean, let's think about it. So Lyft had its highest active rider quarter ever, highest bookings ever. We're growing above 20% right now. So really a great quarter. And the reason for that, of course, is customer obsession is what's driving our profitable growth. But what I always like to think about is, you know, we're going to do about 1 billion rides this year, which is amazing. 1 billion people getting out and doing, or 1 billion rides, people going to work and going to the gym and going to concerts and so forth. But people do 160 billion rides in their cars in the U.S., and so much more to go. And so we keep looking at huge growth and sort of investing against that big future.
0: Was there a lot of promotional activity in the quarter? And will that continue?
1: I mean, look, again, with 160 billion rides sort of on the table, we're always trying to bring new riders in. And because we had so many active riders this year, that sort of suggests that, you know, there's a what we're doing is working. So I don't know. I wouldn't call it a lot of promotion. I would just call it kind of the right amount to make sure that as many new riders come on the platform as possible.
0: I guess I was sort of flagged by analysts in terms of, you know, some of these expenses, sales and marketing, G&A, were higher than expected. What can we expect on a go-forward basis in terms of these increases?
1: Yeah. So we run our business really on two metrics, financial metrics. The top line, which is bookings, right? So we're sort of looking for, over time to get to $20, $25 billion in bookings annually. And then the bottom line, EBITDA, is really what we focus on. That we think is the best indicator of our financial health. And we actually beat on both metrics this quarter. And so if I look forward, I think we'll continue to do so. Promotions come and go. You know, we actually have a really good group that does pricing and couponing and stuff. But I want to zoom out for a couple seconds. Like, if you look at all the different ways people are tapping into these promotions, look at the way they're using United Miles, which is a partnership promotion. Look at the way they're using Bilt Miles. Look at the way they're tapping into Alaska Airlines Miles. These are all promotions that are actually funded in large part by us and by other companies. And I think that's really the way we're trying to drive our growth, is in a very, very efficient way that way. So we give as much value to riders as we possibly can.
0: Walk us through your AV, goals. You've got partnerships, others, a competitor of yours is investing in AVs themselves. How is your partnership route panning out, and when should we expect that to start paying off?
1: Sure. So, look, AVs are coming. These are self-driving vehicles. It's a great product. You know, and when we see them, we actually tend to see the market expand, which is great for rideshare. So, okay, how are we plugging into that ecosystem? Well, we have some very specific partnerships. Waymo, of course, in the United States, is our biggest partnership. We're rolling out with them in Nashville currently, a company called Baidu, a big partner in London, and we have others. Partnership is really part of our DNA. 30% of our rides this quarter were tagged to a partner, as I've been mentioning, with United and so forth. And so it's something I think we do really well. And I think it's something you have to do well if you're going to succeed in a space like this, which requires, to your point, so much investment, so much collaboration. So our partnership strategy is working really well. A specific thing in Nashville, and that's actually super exciting, we just took over the depot in Nashville to maintain and clean all the AVs that we're rolling out there. And then over the next couple of months, you'll start to see the opportunity to be able to be matched through Lyft by a Waymo on the platform. Actually, I think that the interest list opens up in the next couple of weeks. And that's a super exciting step. Still very early days, but I think it's going to be a really significant kind of wind at the back for the whole rideshare industry and certainly for Lyft.
0: How will that AV ride compare to a regular driver ride on a profitability basis?
1: Yeah, so we haven't said too much about the profitability. You can imagine over time it might actually be more profitable because, for example, the insurance expense, which is a very significant expense, you'd expect to be less because it tends to be a very safe, very reliable ride. But at the beginning, you know, we're all kind of in investment mode. I think you'll see it priced about the same as a normal ride. In fact, identically, that's really our strategy. But I think more interesting maybe is the experience. It's really kind of a magical experience. And I'll tell you, look, I just met a mom the other day. Actually, she's an old friend of mine. She has a son who had a terrible, terrible accident. It's an awful, awful thing. But he is so excited about AVs because it's going to allow him to navigate. You know, they tend to have big doors, the newest models. They're very reliable and easy to use. So I think for a lot of people, it's going to unlock new use cases that today maybe people don't think of rideshare for. And I think that's the kind of exciting thing about AVs.
0: when you're spending on marketing, are you trying to, I mean, overall, are you trying to get people to migrate in a market where there is a choice? Do you want that same rider to be in an AV ride or in a regular driver ride?
1: You know, we want it to be whatever they wherever they want to be, you know, and because, of course, some people are going to love AVs. They're going to say, this is wonderful. You know, I can sit in a car and not be disturbed by anybody else. I can have maybe a confidential conversation. Other people might say, gosh, I need a little help with my luggage. Or, you know, maybe I want to actually have a conversation with someone today because it's been a while since I've talked to someone. And I'm feeling a little lonely. So I think that's the way this is going to play out. And we talk about this as a hybrid network, which really is the best of both worlds. The best drivers out there. You know, I'm super, super proud of the people who drive on the Lyft platform, as well as, we hope, the best partnerships to create the best AV experience. That's, you know, the future we're really trying to create.
0: In terms of trying to gauge the health of economies that you operate in, whether it be in the United States or Europe, what are some of the metrics that you use, that you look at? I mean, recently we've had some pretty good quarters out of travel-related companies. I mean, I'm just wondering, you know, what sorts of things give you an indicator as to the consumer's willingness to spend more on rideshare?
1: You know, this is such an interesting thing. You know, we look at this data quite closely, and we look at, for example, the different modes people choose, right? So some people choose wait and save mode sometimes to save a little money. People choose standard, and people choose things like extra comfort and black and so forth. What I think is so interesting is there's growth up and down the stack. And even, like, for example, our what we call high value modes. So these are black and extra comfort and so forth. Those are actually doubling something like 50% year on year. So there's a lot of growth in the top. And I think you see that in airlines as well, and even in hotels. But there's also real strength in the sort of the basic, the standard ride, and even in wait and save. And I think what it says to me is, a couple of years ago, rideshare was considered maybe a little bit of a side thing. Now it is a very fundamental part of so many people's lives. And I really like that, not just as the CEO of Lyft, but as sort of a member of society that wants to see people get out and about to concerts or to work and interact with each other. That's really what I see. And I see sort of an embedding almost. And maybe the last thing I'll say is, remember, a new car might cost $50,000. You know, it might cost $800 a month just for the car payment. And then you got insurance and you got repairs and so forth. So when you look at that, rideshare is a very, very affordable option. And I think that's another reason why so many people are using it, you know, day in and day out.
0: And when you look out into the future, do you think that most, I mean, the, you know, pick whatever times, 5 years, 10 years, are most rides going to be driverless? Are we going to come to that? What is your prediction on that?
1: You know, Bill Gates has an interesting quote on this. He says, you tend to overestimate what happens in 2 years and underestimate what happens in 10 years. In 2 years, it's still going to be vast majority driver driven. You know, even by 2030, if we have 10% of our rides on AVs, that would really be pretty miraculous considering all the policy and technical and all sorts of work that has to happen. If you've got 5 and 10 years, though, I think it'll be a much more blended. I don't know whether it's 50-50 or 60-40 or 70-30 one way or the other. I'm not so sure. But I do know there'll be a lot of people who want to be driven by a driver, and there'll be a lot of people who want to be driven by AVs. And I think no matter what, you're looking at a lot of people, frankly, having a pretty good experience, being able to sit in a car, text, talk to people, and not have to worry about the driving, whether that's by a human or by a robot.
0: All right. David, great to see you. Thank you.
1: Yeah, it's so good to talk to you.
2: But still to come, we're just minutes away now from the July employment report. We're going to break down the numbers with our panel of experts. The futures ahead of the numbers. Take a quick look. You can see the NASDAQ going pretty well this morning. The other one's kind of flat. We'll come.

0: sitting in there waiting to go out.
1: The FAA is ordering inspections of about 470 Boeing 737 MAX jets after cracks were found in a structural reinforcement on some older models. The inspections begin next month. Boeing says no cracks have been found on 737 MAX aircraft and is updating its manufacturing process to address this issue.
2: Michigan health officials telling residents that they can start eating salad and leafy greens again. The state's health department says data that suggests that new cyclosporiasis cases and diarrhea-related emergency room visits are slowing. Man,
1: thank goodness.
2: If the diarrhea is so bad, you got to go to the emergency room. We really need to fix this problem. That's frightening, isn't it? I'm headed to the emergency room. My diarrhea is so bad. And how do you get there without a problem?
1: Carefully. In a lift.
2: Right. Hopefully autonomous. So you got lettuce and jalapenos too.
1: Jalapenos.
2: Well, I said the other day, it's a summer of diarrhea. We're going to remember that. 2026.
1: It's just like weeks of diarrhea. It's not summer, like a whole season.
2: And it's not diarrhea. It's there's an adjective. Explosive diarrhea. Officials lifted their recommendation to avoid a bagged salad, saying residents may resume normal food handling practices and make choices based on their own risk tolerance. Michigan has emerged as the center of the outbreak. The state has recorded about 12,500 infections, and it apparently has nothing to do with those recent elections that were crazy in Michigan as well. Does it? I mean, it's coincidence, I think.
1: More corporate fallout from the cyclosporiasis outbreak. Fast casual salad chain Sweetgreen cutting its full-year outlook, projecting steeper same-store sales declines over customer fears about the parasite. Sweetgreen has not been implicated in the outbreak. The only nationwide restaurant chain that has been tied to cyclosporiasis is Yum Brands Taco Bell. The FDA pointing to iceberg lettuce supplied by Taylor Farms as a likely culprit.
2: I put my toe back in the water.
1: By eating salad?
2: No, but I went to Taco Bell.
1: Oh, you did?
2: I did. That's fine.
1: Did you sample the lettuce?
2: No, I still had the lettuce.
1: Did you say extra lettuce?
2: No, I didn't get extra lettuce. But everything, it was fine. It was the normal amount.
1: Well, you're sitting here now, so I assume
2: it was. Right. I didn't go to the emergency room.
1: Thank goodness. Up next, the July jobs report. The numbers and reaction from our panel after this break. And one last look at futures before those numbers. In the green across the board, S&P looking at the up 7, NASDAQ higher by 109. Swap box.

0: 4imprint.com.
1: 4imprint, for certain.
2: We're just seconds away from the employment report for July. There's the futures. Check out the treasuries. Rick Santelli is standing by at the CME in Chicago. And I don't know, Rick, Steve is still mad that Kevin Warsh hasn't called him and told him exactly what he's going to do. With this
3: Rick,
2: next
3: none of that
2: Fed.
3: Is true.
2: It's absolutely true.
3: None of that is true, Rick.
2: Rick, is it possible that with the 2 year where it is and Fed funds where they are, that a just removing the easing bias and keeping neutral or maybe a slight tightening bias, can't you just hope that something positive happens in Iran and that maybe we don't have to get hikes? But you've wanted higher rates for a while, I think. But I'm still hoping that we don't need to choke off the economy to deal with supply issues that are causing some inflation.
4: I agree. I agree that I've been through high rates because of debt deficits, but not from the Federal Reserve. I believe that the market rates potentially ought to be higher. To penalize Washington for all the spending. But on the short end, why should we make our payments to service debt higher? Why should we try to slow the economy and use a blunt instrument? Keep that rate where it is for longer. That's the way to go. Now the wild card is the war. And here we go, Joe. July employment figures populating. Buckle up on this one. Minus 23,000 on non-farm payrolls. I can hear the bond yields falling right now. Minus 23,000. That would be the second worst number of the year outside of the only other negative number, minus 156 in February. Now, if we look at the two-month revision, another whopper, minus 103,000. Manufacturing payrolls, actually a bright spot. Manufacturing up 5,000. That would be, the best since it was up 15,000 in March. And that was the high watermark going all the way back to 23. Okay, average hourly earnings, big miss, up one-tenth. That's one-third of what we were expecting. Up one-tenth will be the lightest reading of the year. It would equal where we were last year in December. To find a lower rate, you're all the way to April of 25 at a goose egg, unchanged. Now let's go year-over-year earnings. Another miss. 3.2%. That's three-tenths light and also two-tenths lighter than a revised 3.5 that turned into 3.4 last month. 3.2, obviously the lightest of the year. I have to go in the Wayback Machine to find this one. 3.2 would take me all the way to May of 21 when it was 2.3. This year's low was 3.4. You have to go way back to find a lower number. Now, hours worked, 34.3. That's the first number that came out as expected. On the unemployment rate, 4.1%, and I'm sure that's because of a labor force shrinkage, 4.1%, that would actually be the lightest of the year once again. That would equal June of last year to find a lower number. You're in January of 25. Now, let's look at the participation rate, and this is 61.4. We're expecting 61.6. It's one-tenth lighter in the rearview mirror. It's 61.5. It equals where we were in Feb of 21. You're in May of 2020, COVID era, to find a smaller number. But as Treasury Secretary Bessin has pointed out in numerous venues over the last week or so, that this is a demographic issue. It's not a weak economy. The rate's falling because of old and young, but that 25 to 54 age range is still doing well in terms of participation. And drum roll, please, the last part of this report is called the underemployment rate, or U6. The other rate's called U3. This also dropped one-tenth from expectations. We're expecting 8, 7.9 arrived. 7.9 equals where we were. We've had several of those readings to the lowest of the year. To find a lower number than that, you're in June of 25. Of course, interest rates move lower. Of course, you're going to see the percentage of a tightening at the September meeting move lower. And the equities don't seem to really mind it. So let's put a perspective here. We're at 417 in a two-year. Last week, it closed at 429. Yesterday, it closed at 425. Let's look at the 10-year. It's now all the way down to 462. It closed at 474 last week, which, by the way, is the high watermark yield close. And yesterday, it closed at 468. So we see that all yields are going down, but they're going down much faster in the area of the yield curve that focuses on the Fed, short maturities. Back to you.
2: That was beautiful, Rick. Steve Leisman, are you going to take back any of those three rate hikes that you've instituted as an imaginary Fed chair that you orchestrated earlier in the show? Are you ready, ready to take back any of those?
0: My concern is there's people listening on the radio and either don't hear the sarcasm in your voice or see the smile on your face.
2: No one thinks you can raise rates, although you'd like to.
0: I want to say quickly, Joe, that I am a little less concerned about the negative number here than maybe meets the headline eye here. And the reason is because we have this minus 40K in leisure and hospitality. And it strikes me that a good piece of this, could be the unwinding of the World Cup hiring. And there was some expectation that it would happen. And not many people have really, I don't know how much that was built in, okay? The other thing I'm scratching my head about, and it's, you know, there's no hair to scratch, just but is the minus 50 on local government education.
2: Mm-hmm.
0: That's a seasonal thing. You have to go back, by the way, to the pandemic to find a bigger drop on a monthly basis than we had in this month. So I'm thinking there's a little bit of seasonality in this number. The other thing I'll tell you is in the 7 o'clock hour, I said, look, the estimate for what is the rate that would keep the unemployment rate unchanged is 50 to 100. Add on top of that, the normal dispersion of the 95% confidence, you can easily do zero or negative and still have a healthy job market. I don't know what's happening. I have to dig in further. Maybe some of our guests on our panel have some ideas. What's happening with the participation rate? As Rick said, we thought it was going to be a little bit higher. It ends up being, people thought it was going to bounce back after. It did not. Somebody or some group of people are dropping out of the workforce for reasons we have to figure out. And I don't know, the place I would look first as soon as I stop talking, Steve, is the prime age workers. If that's happening, that's a problem. It could

0: could be at the younger end, in which case it's less of an issue.
1: But is it? Have you come more into Mike and Rick? I don't know. Steve says so many things you probably disagree with. You can take your pick, but do you feel more on my side that maybe we can just wait and maybe?
0: I have felt we could wait. Well, you asked me if I thought the Fed. Let me finish, Rick. Real quick.
2: Everybody's talking about the 2 year. Okay, the 2 year high watermark for this cycle, and it was obviously all war related, was a 4.35% high yield close. We're basically on the verge of 20 basis points lower. The moral to that story is that the big run-up in nominal rates that happened on the February 28th and beyond due to the war, which affected the rise in real rates, can come down rather aggressively should we see some more issues in the Mideast get settled out. And therein lies the linchpin between the Neil Kashkaris, the Bowmans, all these Fed officials that want to raise rates that before the war didn't want to raise rates. They need to focus on supply chain issues, energy issues, global energy issues, and how they may be resolved and impact the market should all these things in the Middle East start to go in a more fine-tuned, better optimistic fashion. That is the whole key here, in my opinion.
1: All right, what he said.
0: Yeah, fine. I mean, I did not argue for the Fed to raise rates. I argued for the chair to tell us more of what he was thinking. And my point is this.
1: If he doesn't, not spoon feeding.
3: Okay.
0: So here's the thing, real quick. The market is fine. Market says you're going to increase uncertainty, pay me. That's fine. You have upward pressure on yields because of the uncertainty. I've talked to several guys in the bond market, and they say to me, fine. You're not going to tell me I'm going to price in uncertainty. What is priced uncertainty? Higher yields. Period. End of story. Done. If that's the way you want to have it, have it.
1: Rick? Answer.
2: It's not only higher uncertainty, it's a boatload of issuance by companies that might be way over their skis on the corporate issuance side.
3: All of it combined is changing
2: the dynamics. Absolutely.
0: Right. So why increase the uncertainty of the base rate when everything else is so uncertain? And then Joe points me to a story that criticizes the Fed for missing its target for 5 years, but he doesn't want to raise rates.
1: No, I don't.
0: How about an ounce of consistency? I'm sorry.
2: They missed it for almost 5 years when they were still in an easing mode. Look at Kashkari's comments.
0: We're not in easing mode, Rick.
2: Of February. They were not looking for tightening. They were backing out of easing. Okay?
0: 75 basis point rate hikes, four of them consecutively. That's easing? That's one of the sharpest increases in rates we've had.
2: Apples, oranges, and watermelons. Okay?
0: That's apples
2: the
0: and
2: market
0: apples.
2: Pricing is probably below 50% now, and I haven't looked. I would bet it is on September, which is what we all thought all along would happen, just like we never got all the easing that the market priced in on meetings that were distant.
0: What's the percentage, Steve?
2: No, You're by your computer.
1: He said that to me, and I said, why?
0: There's a lot of smart people there. I could go on. I'm not going to go on because I respect Matt Greco. I respect the show. I respect our guests.
3: It's like a party, Joe. We want to bring more people in.
0: More people in, serve more punch.
1: Naveen, Chief Investment Officer, Sarah Malik, SMBC Chief Economist Joe Lavorgna, G is silent, who served in the Trump administration, and Yale Professor Natasha Saron, who served in the Biden administration. I don't know. It's hard to impart any information with only a six box. We got to be able to
0: get Melissa and
1: Paris Hilton in so she can say.
0: Accept the box?
1: That's hot. I think. I'm just going to go clockwise, I think. Sarah, what do you make of these numbers? Disappointing?
4: Not for the markets. For the job market, this is a number that's not booming and may actually be breaking. But for the markets, the two biggest areas of concern were yields and inflation. And this lower number helps not reinforce the Fed's narrative that they need to raise interest rates. The devil is also in the details here. Average hourly earnings coming in at 0.1% is also positive for the markets. And we did not see an uptick in unemployment. So all of that, following the June soft CPI print, is going to give the market some ease in terms of opening the door for the Fed to not have to raise interest rates. We will get CPI next week, and we'll see if that number, again, reinforces softer inflation. All of that is positive, but let's not forget the overhang from the Middle Eastern war and that impact. But if we can get any kind of

0: movement there and more information around a ceasefire, again, next leg up for the market. So this is all good. I also think the market will broaden from just being an AI-driven trade to broader sectors participating. We should see a broader market from here, given the good news on the employment market for the markets.
1: All right. I talked to Joe. Joe, do you want to try and talk Steve out of all those hikes he's been talking about?
2: I agree with Steve, Joe. The Fed, Kevin missed an opportunity to hike last month. The Fed should raise rates. The data today was disappointing. It's not the start of a new trend. We're getting massive productivity gains. And can you guys hear me okay?
1: Yeah, we can hear you. I just said okay. Steve's happy now.
2: You still like what I'm saying. Joe, we're getting, if you look at where we are in the current quarter, it looks like GDP could be up near 6%. We've got massive productivity growth. Within the goods sector, we had almost 30,000 employment gains. So I agree with Steve's comments that there could be some distortion in the numbers. Inflation's a monetary phenomenon. We've been way above target for quite some time. We're going to get another employment report before the September meeting. If we see a snapback and next week's inflation data is not great, the Fed will be hiking.
1: Thanks. Natasha, you hate it when people get put out of work or we don't have as many jobs as we'd like.
3: We do not like a labor market that is weakening. I agree with Steve, by the way, and I agree with Joe, and just want to record that I think the Fed missed an opportunity to raise. I also think that depending on where the inflation data comes in next week, I wouldn't bet against a hike at the next meeting. I think the headline, I also agree with Steve that the headline number here, I've seen estimates of break even that are between 0 and 20. And so the headline number here, we shouldn't make too much of, though it does come in way below expectations that were around adding 80 to 100. And I think that had some of the World Cup leisure and hospitality baked in there. So I think it's a miss. I, too, am wondering about prime age labor force participation, which dropped off about 0.6 percentage points from May to June. If that trend is continuing this month, I think it's a signal that the labor market might very well be weakening, despite the fact that we're starting to see
4: Natasha, that kicked up. I'm just interrupting.
3: Oh,
4: I'm sorry.
3: It
4: was down. You're right. 0.6% the prior month. So that's not where the source is. I'm going through the ages and I'll let you know when I find it.
3: That's
4: it is 20
3: great.
4: To 24 minus 0.4%.
3: I mean, honestly, that's good news from the perspective of the headline number, right? Because what it's telling us, unemployment is pretty low. We're in a pretty healthy labor market despite the headline miss.
1: So, Livornia, what?
4: 16 to 19, Joe.
1: I see what you wanted. Do you think that the Chair Warsh will go along with your analysis? No?
2: I'm not sure. Chris Waller probably does, and the board did agree with him. The Fed has to back up tough talk with action. The economy is not going to naturally slow on its own. It never has. And if you look at inflation and you break it down between those components that are economically sensitive and those that don't, the acyclical parts of inflation are running up near 4%. The cyclical pieces, unless GDP slows rapidly, are going to remain well above 2. So this has nothing to do at this point with the war in the Middle East. It has to do with the fact that underlying demand, as we saw in the Q2 GDP data, you've got booming final sales, booming domestic demand. The wage trends I expect to accelerate in the months ahead, and the Fed should get out ahead of that. The Fed should not be reactive. It should not be looking in the rearview mirror, which I think it will do if it focuses too much on the here and now, which is these disappointing payroll numbers.
1: Okay, Rick, I know you wanted in.
5: 42% now for SEP meeting. And I'll tell you this, we could all talk about what we think. If the market's under 50%, they're not going to go. It's one of the few signals they're not going to throw a grenade in. And furthermore, Joe, why would raising rates a quarter do anything positive? Okay, the equity markets, they're not going to really care. You look at the yields that these AI companies are paying, they're not going to really care. Interest rates are significantly lower than the last meeting, so why would that have been a mistake? None of it adds up. Seems like people that used to be with the administration might have some sour grapes, maybe, but beyond that, I don't see any fundamental reason to alter rates. Keep it where it is for longer. If the war lasts significantly longer, we'll revisit the situation.
1: What do you think, Sarah?
3: I agree with Rick.
2: The problem is, I just want to just respond, Joe, real quick. And that is the Fed cut rates last December and 50 basis points prior to that. on expected economic weakness. If the weakness isn't there, then you want to take some of that back. It's not an issue of whether 25 matters. You could have made that same point last December when they cut. It's about positioning monetary policy to risks in the economy. And if you believe the economy is strong, as I do, and inflation pressures
5: labor
2: remain, sitting and waiting, doing nothing is not prudent.
1: What's that?
2: Okay, well, we'll
5: labor
2: see, Rick.
5: Labor market's weakening. Look at the last two reports.
2: Okay, Rick. I hear you, Rick. Thank you.
0: Yeah, I agree with Rick. This opens the door for the Fed to wait and see. One data point doesn't make a trend, and we do need to watch to see how much of the impact was from the World Cup. But on one side, you have strong earnings, but the Fed is focused on labor markets and inflation. And if you look at recent inflation data from June for the CPI, it was soft. Now we've got data point two from the labor markets, which is weak. This gives the Fed the ability to wait and see what happens from here.
4: I was just going to say, I talked at 7 o'clock about the uncertainty about where that number is that's needed to keep the unemployment ratings. We need, if we're going to have the immigration policies we have, both in terms of deportation and the number of people we let in, which leads to a labor force that is has a different growth rate, we need to understand where the right payroll growth number is that we can live with and be happy with and is a stable job growth every month. Minus 23 could be just fine.
1: But, hey, Rick.
4: Could be just fine. It may not suggest a weakening.
1: Rick, don't you love that? That we need to consider whether we enforce immigration laws based on whether it could mess up the labor force. I love that.
5: Oh, my God. Politics is just seeped in every little crevice.
4: No, it's
5: everywhere.
4: Numbers. It's numbers and data.
5: No, you don't like immigration policy. You
4: it's
5: don't like
4: data.
5: This president. And you don't like the border closed.
4: Rick, that is
5: come
4: the
5: on,
4: stupidest thing you've ever
5: on.
4: Said.
5: It's so
4: By
5: obvious.
4: By far the dumbest
5: so
4: thing you've
5: obvious.
4: Ever said.
5: Obvious.
4: It's the
5: so
4: number of
5: obvious.
4: Workers coming into the workforce.
5: Black.

0: LifeLock for the threats you can't control.
1: His mentality.
2: Joining us now on the July jobs numbers and the Fed, former Dallas Fed President Richard Fisher. He's a senior advisor to Jefferies. He serves on the boards of Warner Brothers Discovery and Tenet Healthcare. He's also a CNBC contributor. Richard, great to see you.
3: Thank you.
2: So what do you make of the numbers? And do you think that this bolsters a case for the Fed to just be on hold?
3: Well, first of all, I enjoyed the chat show we just had. So many different perspectives. But I do think we still have to wait and see what the inflation data tell us. And we're going to get more data before the September meeting. I think the panelists were all very good, but I'd suggest you pay attention to the Saudi Aramco report on earnings and on the demand for oil. It's not just the war now. It's also the buildup of demand and also the scarcity of supply and the restocking that needs to take place. That's one point. And secondly, I think the important thing is, in all the data we just discussed, is the very damp increase in wages that is taking place. That's one thing CEOs and the C-suites can control. Inflationary pressure is coming not just from energy. It's also coming from the build-out and demand for all the new data centers and all the components that go into it. So I think we have a very narrow perspective if we're focusing only on the war, and God only knows how that's likely to come out. Instead, we still are seeing inflationary pressures in the economy that aren't war related, or if they're war related, they have nothing to do with energy per se. So I think we just have to wait and see what kind of inflation data comes out. The unemployment rate is still pretty low. We'll see if we get more employment data before the September meeting, but I'm looking at the inflation data. And so far, it really is not encouraging.
2: Mm-hmm. I also saw the excerpts from Aramco basically highlighting the fact that even if the war were over, things cannot get back to normal for a very
3: exactly.
2: long time, and which you know, isn't the sort of argument that even if the war is not prolonged, that the impact of the wars will be prolonged in terms of the impact on oil prices. And Richard, I'm wondering if you can chime in on this notion that Steve had brought up, that given policies, whether or not you agree with them, immigration, deportation, et cetera, the impact on the labor market, and what is that right rate to view the labor market as healthy? What's your take on the impact here and how we should read this jobs report?
3: Well, actually, I think the labor situation is better than I expected, than many people expected. We're actually holding up fairly well. But again, look at the rate of increase of wages. It's been dampening. And I think that will affect consumer behavior, in addition to having the kind of inflationary pressure that consumers are feeling. So I'm not that disappointed in these numbers. I think Steve made some good points, and one of the panelists made great points. In terms of the fall off from the World Cup, we're just going to have to see what normalizes as we go through time. I would not react to this single report. I want to see what else happens as we go forward through the rest of the year. I'm not necessarily in favor of raising rates here. I think we have a lot of uncertainty. We have to sort through it. We have to see what the new parameters are that will be expressed in the Jackson Hole meetings and coming up, and see how Kevin Warsh wants to proceed. But I do think the committee is leaning in a hawkish direction, either for September or the meeting after that.
1: So, Richard, do you think the cooler inflation numbers that we had a couple weeks ago, that, I don't know, oil was back above 80 for a while, it's back down now, but so you think that that was a one-shot deal? You think we go back to thinking, wow, inflation is, it's you know, built in to a lot of different parts of the economy? You still think that? Because I'm just thinking about Tom Lee, who's been pretty good on the markets in general, and he makes these calls that no one else really makes. It's very definitive. He says the reason the market's going to be so solid is because inflation is going to continue to cool because of shelter and services and some other things. You think it's just stubbornly hot?
3: No, I hope that that's the case. We'll just have to see. We don't have enough data yet, Joe. One month's data does not the trend make. So we'll have to see. I want to point out one more thing, if you'll let me. In February, the 10-year was at 3.96. Look at where it is now. All that discussion of how rates have reacted, we're still dealing at 4.6% from 3.9. The real problem for me is the cost of money. And businesses do not operate on Fed funds. They operate on the longer part of the yield curve.
2: Right.
3: Those rates have not come down significantly. Spreads have widened. And I think that's something that we just have to pay attention to.
1: These aren't prohibitively high. Both of us lived in a world of 7%, 6%, 7%, 8% treasuries. And business did just fine.
3: I agree. I'm just pointing out that it has increased significantly.
1: It's a change, a relative change.
2: Thank you, Richard.
3: And you and I, Joe, my first mortgage was 18%.
1: Yeah, I know. That's when I was selling tax-free, triple tax-free munis at 13.5, but people wanted floating. They wanted floating munis. Don't lock that in, you know?
3: Yeah.
1: Don't lock in. All right. Thanks, Richard.
3: Thanks for having me.
1: Yep. Up next, stories making headlines on today's show.

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1: Breaking on Squawk Box, the U.S. lost 23,000 jobs in July, missing expectations for an 83,000 job gain. J.P. Morgan upgraded Etsy to overweight. Really? That's on our Breaking on Squawk Box.
2: That's a very important story.
1: Yeah.
2: To Etsy.
1: Huge. Yeah. Oil is steady as Iran weighing restricting the Strait of Hormuz access. And the FAA is ordering, this I should be done by about 9:05, the last time this was written. Inspections of Boeing 737 MAX jets for possible cracks. Thank you for being here.
2: Have a good
1: Have a great weekend. Make sure you join us Monday.
3: Good Friday morning. Welcome to Squawk on the Street. I'm Carl Quintanilla with Scott Wapner here at Post 9 of the New York Stock Exchange. Kramer and Faber have the morning off. Pre-market holding some gains as July jobs comes in with a surprise drop. 23,000, first decline since February with the weakest annual wage growth in years. It is prompting a rethink of any potential rate hike in September, 2 years down about 10 bips. Oil's gone red as well, even as the only Iran deal in the works appears to be one with Oman. Our roadmap begins with that unexpected July jobs number. We're going to break it down with the Dow and the S&P still aiming for their best week since April.
4: Plus, we're watching a batch of software reports today, sending names surging double digits, the IGV adding to its strong Q3 gains, and what President Trump is saying about Fed Chair Kevin Warsh. New comments this morning, we'll bring them to you.
3: Let's start talking about this jobs number this morning. Really interesting print here. 23K. A lot of that was government, down about 53. So private adds about 30. But manufacturing only up 5. Restaurants cut 26. And we're going to talk all morning long, Scott, about whether or not this was related to an unwind of World Cup or how big of a distortion that was.
4: I think the answer to that question remains to be seen, and we're not going to know it maybe until we get the, you know, the subsequent reports that follow. June wasn't great either, so it's a couple of months in a row of, I think, less than ideal job growth. But as you read here, it does sort of take this idea that, oh, why didn't the Fed hike in the past meeting, that maybe waiting and seeing because of the uncertainty is actually the prudent way to go. I think the market's pretty happy with the fact that there was no rate hike. And now if you see what the market's doing, both the 2-year dropping like a stone and the Nasdaq especially rocketing higher in the pre-market from where it was, that's a signal that the market's okay with where we are.
3: Just a couple hundred points from NDX 30K. Earlier in the morning, I will say, the 2-year got to 426, which was the highest since, not only since August 4th, but the 2-year is dropping, as you mentioned. The long end will be interesting, too, because...
4: Which was down a little bit this morning, too, on this print, because yesterday we got up to like 522.
3: Right.
4: Just barely touched that on the 30, and that was the place that really screamed a little bit as Chair Warsh was doing his news conference. You saw the 30-year go higher, and you could say it's for a number of reasons. Obviously, the deficit, the amount of issuance that's come on the market, the uncertainty that some say the Fed has created with their lack of communication that has, you know, caused the price to go up of uncertainty in the market, and maybe it's a combination of all of the above.
3: At the same time, we do have the president talking to Punchbowl about a number of things, GOP popularity going into the midterms, certainly the war with Iran, but also the Fed chair and sort of how he views him now, having put in his own selection. Take a listen.
5: Should Warsh, Kevin Warsh, your Fed chair, avoid a rate hike before the election?
6: Well, it's up to him a little bit, but not completely. He's got a board that's very political.
5: Right.
6: The United States should pay the lowest interest rate in the entire world.
5: So you think that he shouldn't hike rates before the election?
6: It's not totally up to him. It's up to a board. I think he's great. I won't be criticizing him.
3: A lot of discussion about whether or not Warsh has lost some credibility since the presser. But 5-year swaps are actually down since that moment. The only sort of complicating factor might have been the long end, or yesterday was the New York Fed 3-year expectations, highest in a few years. So that's still very much up for debate.
4: I thought in the comments that we just heard, the president for this president was pretty restrained when put right on the spot. Should he be, you know, lowering rates? It's not like he came out right away. Yes, we should have the lowest interest rates in the world. But it's not like he came out and said, I think he should absolutely cut rates. So I think that's a pretty interesting way to take it. There was an op-ed this morning by Mohammed El-Erian FT that declares that Warsh is being misread, both from a credibility and a commitment standpoint, making the argument that the Fed needs regime change after missing its target in the prior Fed for 60 consecutive months. The market's just trying to get its arms around what this, if you want to call it uncertainty, is going to look like and what it's going to mean and how every market participant is going to have to figure out on their own, with a little less hand-holding, what the Fed may do in upcoming meetings.
0: Yeah, now we're sort of, as yesterday we said, the FT relying on a lot of anonymous sources as to what how Warsh is thinking about rates. Great piece by our own Matt Peterson on the CNBC website today, kind of looking at the dangers of what happens when the president views the Fed chair as an ally. He says Fed independence is not some sort of abstract thing. It actually means you want the executive not to lean into their political instincts and run the economy hot and allow the central bankers to do their job without interference. And by the way, another fascinating piece in the FT today about the Treasury euro sale to protect the yen and how that kind of blindsided the ECB, whether or not there's relationship damage on that front, too.
4: I think it's reasonable, frankly, to give the new Fed chair the benefit of the doubt on the independence question until you pull the benefit of the doubt away. And at this point in time, frankly, there's no reason to not give him the benefit of the doubt that he is somehow not going to be independent. There's no reason to think that he's not. What has he shown to this point that would suggest that he's not independent? Because he didn't hike rates in the last meeting. If you take the jobs report today and you take what happened in June and the amount of uncertainty that's still around the war, should he have raised rates? I think, okay, so you have a few dissents in the last meeting. I don't think that
0: there's... Well, a few dissents, the most dissents in years.
4: Okay, that's fine, but does that mean that he should have raised rates a few weeks ago?
0: Well, he's not operating in a vacuum. I mean, others, we've heard it from Paulson and Hammock and Logan and Waller. I mean, everybody else is continuing to communicate, and it's hard to imagine that he's going to start restricting other Fed officials from speaking out.
4: No, but that's a lot different than actually pulling the trigger and making a move on rates. When you have the level of uncertainty in some places in the economy that you do, you have an ability of Jackson Hole coming up this month for him to better articulate what he wants to do, and then we'll see what happens maybe in September and then after that.
0: I'm just saying he's not operating in a vacuum. The running joke right now is that Waller's in charge of policy and Warsh is in charge of task forces, if you know what I'm saying. So we'll see. The market will test a rookie, as they always do.
4: Oh, of course.
0: Yes.
4: Absolutely. Well, and we'll see if he's up to the moment. Yep. We'll see if he's up to the moment.
0: Joining us here at Post 9 to talk about markets and, of course, the jobs number, J.P. Morgan Asset Management Chief Global Strategist David Kelly. Good to have you in. Happy Friday.
2: Glad to be here.
0: What do you think? Distortions from World Cup or no?
2: Not really. I mean, I think this is a very consistent story. I mean, American business can't find workers and American workers can't find a raise. And we've seen this, you know, we've seen the labor force fall by 1.3 million people over the last year. We're short of workers. And so, the labor market's not strong, it's just tight.
0: Why aren't wages doing better then?
2: I think workers are just so dispirited, and it's a very asymmetric relationship. I mean, less than 6% of the private sector is in a union. Everybody else is fighting for themselves, and it's pretty hard to bash in the boss's door and say, give me a raise or I quit. And I think workers just don't have the confidence, really, to actually ask for a raise.
0: That's good news if you want to avoid a 70s-like inflation spiral, right?
2: That's right. That's why we've got Teflon inflation here, because in order to get a wage price spiral, you got to get the wages to go up, and that's not happening. And that is why, you know, I heard your earlier conversation, that is why the Fed is absolutely right not to raise rates right now.
4: So the idea of waiting and seeing, does the jobs report today and then the one in June validate the let's just sit and let's see what happens? There's no rush to do anything right now.
2: Absolutely. And also, if you look at just how slow that job growth is, it says the natural growth rate of the economy is probably lower, which probably means that I don't really believe in our star, but if I did believe in our star, it'd say it'd be lower. It says, you know, maybe we're not so easy here anyway, but there's very little sign of inflation flowing through the economy in any of this.
4: What do you make of what Mohamed El-Erian wrote today in the FT, that the chair is being misread? That was the word that Mohamed used, both from a credibility and a commitment standpoint.
2: Well, I think he's going to have to pivot. I'd be really interested to see what he says in Jackson Hole, because you can't really get away without saying what you're thinking, because otherwise other people are going to fill in the narrative for you. And so I think what he will, you know, I don't think he intended to do this, but I think he'll find in Jackson Hole he's going to have to set up expectations for that September meeting.
4: Do you think he purposely didn't go into more specifics because he knew that he would at Jackson Hole? Or is he just learning this kind of as we go
2: I think it's the second of those. I think, you know, today in today's markets, you really need to communicate. And people have expected the Fed to communicate. It was very unusual in the last meeting to go in not really knowing what they're going to do. It doesn't really help anything. So I think he'll pivot. I hope he pivots and recognizes, you know, a little communication is not a bad thing here.
0: Right. That's an interesting point. I mean, the cadence of high-frequency information today is not like it was when Greenspan was chair, right?
2: Absolutely. And you know what? Information, there's nothing wrong with plenty of information. It's, you know, I think that, you know, I like having 8 meetings a year. I like having the dot plot. I like having the SEP, because it just takes that one element of uncertainty out of the economy. And uncertainty is sand in the gears of the economy. So why foster uncertainty?
4: But they're taking that away. I mean, aren't your expectations are that everything that you just said, which you want to have, is X, X, X. Yeah. They're going to take away the dots. They're going to take away.
2: I don't know that at all. I think we're going to have what Kevin Warsh calls a good family fight about this one, because I think the majority of the committee recognizes the value in that communication. I mean, I know it's boring. It's kind of like if your annual checkup. You kind of hope it's going to be boring with your doctor, but it doesn't mean you should miss it. And I think we still need to get that reading on the economy every 6 weeks. I think that really helps the economy.
0: All right. So consensus for CPI next week is relatively tame, I would say, right? A tenth, maybe?
2: Yeah. And also, I mean, we saw that big drop off in gasoline prices. Now it's kind of half reversed. But overall, look, inflation's going to come down slowly. It takes 12 months to fix a year-over-year problem. And we've got a year-over-year problem, which was really from the start of the Iran war. If we get some normality through the Strait of Hormuz, and if wage growth stays slow, and it has, then inflation will gradually sink down to about 3% by the end of the year, down to below 2% on the one-year anniversary of that spike in May. So it's coming down slowly, and the Fed really shouldn't do anything.
0: Still, though, the real wage number today, right? I mean, assuming what we get, we got 3.2?
2: Yeah.
0: Which is just south of inflation.
2: Absolutely.
0: Is that bad news for a consumer in the back half?
2: Yes, it is. And I think, you know, the lack of job growth and the lack of wage growth means that if you're selling in the ordinary economy, out of the AI economy, if you're a retailer, if you're trying to sell in the hospitality, retail areas, a lot of American workers are not doing great, and there's not a lot of growth there. So I think housing, consumer basics, all of it's going to suffer a little bit going forward.
0: This is like why the Walmart chart is so interesting, and whether or not the market was sniffing kind of some of this out, right?
4: And on that note, I mean, what do you make of the market's ability to sort of just look past a lot of this? Look, you had the Treasury Secretary on Monday do an interview on this network, okay, on Squawk Box, in which he said you could have a deal in the Strait by Tuesday or Wednesday, and he used the words freedom of movement. Today we have a report that Iran's draft plan sees the U.S. and Israel banned from the Strait. Wow. So it's, you know, two steps forward and maybe three steps back that it's been, and the market doesn't seem to care at all.
2: Well, I mean, I think eventually they'll get to a degree. The Iranians feel like they can negotiate tough, and that's what they're doing. But, you know, I think it's in their interest to get rid of the you know, get their oil flowing again, too. So I think eventually we will get a deal. I think that's much is right. But on the strength of the market, I mean, remember that the whole structure here with money going into 401k plans every day, with so much in the way of stock buybacks, with so much inequality pouring money to the markets, I mean, markets have gone up for a very long time in the face of a lot of shocks, and I think they can continue to do that.
4: Well, I think because the earnings story has been so good.
2: Well, that's true also.
4: Until it changes, then maybe nothing else is going to change either.
0: Yeah, we're going to get to a bunch of earnings. David, good to see you. Thanks for the help this morning, David Kelly. Take one more look here at the pre-market. We will get to tons of news on the corporate earnings front, along with some headlines regarding Google, SpaceX, there's Lyft, Under Armour, Take-Two, Cart, and a bunch of others. Stay with us.

0: It's been quite a week for tech, as you know. All week on CNBC, top banking executives have been weighing in on the meltdown of Situl Awareness, that hedge fund that was rescued essentially by Citadel. Take a listen. This is Moynihan, Waldron, and Diamond.
1: I think anytime one of these happens, and you know, we're fine, et cetera, et cetera, you always look and say, okay, what happened? Should we learn from it? Should it change? And so the tendency is to tighten the underwriting standards just a hair, to adjust, especially with big run-ups in stocks. So we'll see what happens next. But it's these are all warning shots of, as Joe was talking about, as valuations get out, leverage in the system gets there, you have to be careful.
2: I think it's a good example of heavy risk appetite, you know, getting maybe a little bit too far. It's a good lesson for all of us. I think it's a bit of a wake-up call for all of us.
3: Margin debt is the highest it's ever been. There's a lot of margin debt you don't see because it's not called margin debt, it's called other things. So it's that kind of leverage, some hidden, some public. We see a lot of it, and it's high. You know, it's not, I'm not going to say it's systemic high, it's going to cause a disaster, but it's high.
0: Interesting mix of opinions this week, Scott. Meantime, B of A today, their bull bear is the most extreme since 21. They say maybe it's time to start ringing the register.
4: Yeah, that was Hartnett today. And look, you've had a number of targets go up to 8,000 and beyond.
0: You've been talking about 8K all week long on your show.
4: Tom Lee was with me yesterday, said you could go 8K in August. So that's the level of optimism that's being reflected in some of the Hartnett data that you just brought us. I mean, the deleveraging moment of this market was significant in a number of ways. It got some excess out of the system. But yet again, it also proved, or I think, a really unique quality of this bull market, this self-correcting mechanism, if you will, that every step of the way where there's been a little bit of maybe excess in certain areas, the market's shaken it out itself. And then in the days that followed the situational awareness blow up and the whole Citadel news on the back of that, the market was up every day. Look at what happened now. I mean, the Nasdaq's
0: got our best week since April.
4: Nasdaq's up 4% this week. Tech as a group is up 6% this week. That is the best week for tech since early May. Nvidia's back, up 9% this week. Microsoft up 7.5%. Meta's up 6%. Momentum came back in a big way. Micron this week, up a good amount. The semiconductor index, best week for the semi, the SMH and the SOX since mid-June. That's as much a part of this market story this week than anything else by a lot.
0: I mean, the IGV over 5 days, I mean, almost 20%.
4: Yeah, thank you, Palantir.
0: You got to go back. Yes, you got to go back to the 90s for that. You mentioned Microsoft going green again for the year. Great piece yesterday looking at how unprecedented it is for momentum to collapse like it did in July and for the S&P essentially to be flat.
4: Krinsky,
0: I mean, that never happens.
4: Krinsky's been talking a lot. Jonathan Krinsky's the super technician over at BTIG, was talking about the record degree in which momentum had the largest and the swiftest unwind, and then the swiftest bounce back that we've seen in such a long period of time. I mean, it does have some wondering whether that's sustainable or if it's setting itself up for another drop further down the road.
0: I don't know, man. I mean, call volume on the SPY is, people are definitely bracing for more on the upside. And they don't want to miss it.
4: Yeah, I thought one of the most significant notes of the week came from Citadel Securities and Scott Rubner. I mentioned this on my programs earlier in the week, of which he talked about early summer excesses and wrote the following quote. We believe much of the global technical reset is behind us. Importantly, the reset occurred through rotation, deleveraging, and stronger fundamentals, not through a deterioration in the macroeconomic backdrop. To me, that kind of sums everything up right there. This was not anything structural or fundamental about this bull market. It was simply a much needed reset. And everything hangs on the fact that earnings growth has been absolutely unbelievable. It is 50%. If you take out the investment gains from Amazon and Google, you did 31.1% earnings growth in this quarter. You're expected to do 28.5% next. You'll do 26% in the fourth. Until that earnings story changes, you're not going to get the Tom Lees of the world changing their forecast. You're not going to get Ed Yardeni suggesting 82.50 might be too conservative. And you're certainly not going to get a Hartnett stat with sentiment, as you said, the most extreme bullish level since 2021.
0: Yeah, I mean, the only question is whether or not those equity investments can stay high. I mean, those are marked to June 30, and we've come down since then. Also, we're going to get to Under Armour. Half of their OpperNet target is tariff refunds, which is a huge tailwind right now for corporate earnings as well. We'll dig into some of that.
5: Okay.
0: OpenAI, meantime, set to launch a new product. It will reportedly have some unique features. We'll talk about that. Take one more look at the pre-market on a surprisingly robust summer Friday, as Scott and I do our Dan and Keith thing. Stay with us.

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1: Take a look at some S&P gainers. There's Microchip, Coherent, Akamai on the earnings story, Airbnb as well. There's a remarkable number of earnings-related moves this morning that are 20, 30, 40, even 90% pre-market. We'll get to some of that. We'll get the opening bell. And a quick reminder, you can catch us anytime, anywhere. Just listen to and follow the Squawk on the Street opening bell podcast.

0: SpaceX shares continue to stabilize in the pre-market following yesterday's 6% gain as that lockup expiry happened. The stock still well below the June IPO of 135, although that 105 level was important in retrospect. And today, Bernstein raises their target about 10 bucks. They go to 248, and then we got an upgrade out of Argus. So the sell side still continues to catch up to the story.
1: Well, it's going to be a story that's probably going to be led by volatility for months to come, because this was just the first of a stair-step level of lockup expiry that's going to come on the market. So you're going to just continuously get all this supply coming on. It's just going to be an interesting road ahead just for the stock, irrespective of what you or, you know, as an investor or the analyst community thinks about the prospects for the company. The fact of the matter is you're going to continuously get a lot of supply coming on the market, and it's probably going to lead to a more volatile environment around the name.
0: Street definitely trying to understand some of the competitive threats to other industries. I was just looking at AT&T, for example, since the IPO date. It's actually a little higher, but T-Mo is not. As this discussion, I only bring it up because they were so specific on the call.
1: I'm glad you did
0: bring
1: it up.
0: About telecom.
1: Because they, as they talked about Starlink Mobile, I asked Dan Ives about this yesterday, by the way, on closing bell. He didn't sound like it was that big of a threat to the wireless providers, which is maybe, as you cite this morning, why the stocks haven't gone down by any, you know, larger degree.
0: Yep.
1: So the company's talking about, what, $1 trillion in revenue by 2030. You know, it's very difficult if you're going to make a bet as an investor. You're going to have to take some large leaps of faith, maybe in the same ways as you had to do if you were an early Tesla investor and thinking about valuation and targets and revenues and all that kind of stuff.
0: There's the opening bell on this Friday at the big board on Wall Street this morning. It is South American construction materials company Loma Negra celebrating 100 years at the Nasdaq in Times Square. It's Latigo Biotherapeutics, pharma company developing non-opioid pain medications. And at SIBO in Chicago, it's members of this year's SIBO intern class.
1: I would just get back to SpaceX for a moment. I mean, I think what's undeniable at this point, I talked about this with Ives as well, this company is a hyperscaler. I don't care what you want to try and define it as. Based on the amount of cash burn that they've already done and the amount of spend that they're going to do in the quarters ahead, they are as much a hyperscaler as anybody else. The question is, can they really become a competitor to the OpenAIs and the Anthropics and some of these others, as I'm sure Elon Musk in his mind suggests absolutely they can. They're going to spend like there's no tomorrow as they scale up to try and reach these lofty revenue targets that they think they can get to.
0: I know. And it's not going to come from cash flow. So then the question becomes, is the market going to pay attention to their demands for debt? By the way, some amazing numbers today. Just three companies, Google, Meta, Amazon, have already issued $170 billion of IG bonds. Last year was 38. From 38 to 170, and we're not even done with the year. So there's competition for dollars right now.
1: Thankfully, the markets are wide open for business, and it's easy to raise the debt. And I would say, you know, the market where it may have for a moment or two been a little concerned about which company was raising and spending and how they were going to be spending the money, I think that there was a fear maybe in the earnings reports that were going to come that somebody was going to say something about maybe slowing down their spend, and we didn't get that. And I think that's as much a reason why the stocks have sort of reloaded and taken off again, that the fundamentals of this trade and of the build out, they're alive and well.
0: Yeah, I mean,
1: alive
0: but
1: well.
0: So are the yields. As we've had this discussion with David several days in a row. I mean, maybe that's why the long bond can barely get below 5.2
1: on a
0: decline in jobs.
1: Okay, it's a good point. And that's why I said it earlier that it's a, if you look at 5.22, or now it's obviously below on the 30, it's all a combination. Uncertainty has a price. Fed uncertainty has a price. Leisman was making the point this morning. The issuance coming on the market, and then the deficit. So maybe the long bond remains in an elevated state for the foreseeable future. Market doesn't seem to care that much. It really doesn't. The stock market doesn't seem to care all that much as long as you don't see a further escalation in the rate itself.
0: I mean, the 10-year's gone from 4 at the beginning of the war to almost 4.75. That is going higher.
1: I understand that, but my point is, and what's the market been doing? It's been going higher too.
0: Yeah, because you're running the economy hot. I think that's what the market likes, and this the question of when that ability to finance it runs out. That's all the long end is saying right now.
1: Yeah. The if and when. But until I go back to, I think the road starts and ends with earnings, and until the earnings picture changes, the commentary about the rise in yields and almost everything else is noise for the moment until it isn't. And until the earnings story dramatically changes, it's going to be the isn't.
0: Yeah, I mean, rates matter. Beazer Homes is a good example in housing. We actually got some M&A in the housing front. Dreamfinders going to buy Beazer for $2.2 billion, all cash. That includes debt. That comes on the heels, of course, of Buffett and Berkshire and Taylor Morrison. So who knows? Maybe some of the housing elements are going to heat up if there is some consolidation.
1: Well, speaking of Berkshire, they're going to report tomorrow, right?
0: So with $400 billion in cash.
1: Yeah, that's always a big event. Now they have a new position in Alphabet, thanks to Warren Buffett himself, as he told Becky, I think, just recently. But the housing story obviously is significant, and not to make light of or dismiss the backup in the long end yields. It's obviously a massive hangover for the housing trade, which can't get out of its own way. Yeah. It's hard to buy a house, and everybody keeps talking about that as being one of the key mechanisms to why the Fed needs to cut rates, for Freudian slip, to cut rates to get the housing market back moving again.
0: Yeah. Airbnb is going to lead us on the S&P this morning. Nice quarter. Some discussion about, and this follows Booking earlier in the week, follows Expedia, even follows some comments from Disney about improvement or relative stability in theme parks, international traffic notwithstanding.
1: Beat and raise for Airbnb, so they give a strong guide. They get a price target raise at Wells to 186. They get a price target raise at Citi to 193. They get a price target raise at Citizens to 190, and Barclays was sort of the low part of the totem pole there, and they go up to 150 from 125, and they're not as optimistic as the others. So.
0: Yeah. How about service? I'm just looking at, you mentioned software a few moments ago. ServiceNow up almost 6. That is the first crack above the 200-day since Halloween on ServiceNow.
1: Wow.
0: Yeah, as we've seen some of this reparation in software names.
1: ServiceNow, CRM, those have obviously been difficult. Palantir woke up this week on the backside of their earnings. I think we've gone from a throw everything out in the software trade to be way more selective in who we think some of the winners can be. Like the Snowflakes of the world, for example. If you put up a Snowflake chart of, yeah, I don't know, you could throw up a month or 3 months, I'm sure it would look pretty good. It was caught in the downdraft of a lot of these other names, but it's had a nice, there it is, it's had a really nice move back. And by the way, did you notice that the private equity names have traded better?
0: Oh, yeah.
1: And do you think there's a direct correlation between private equity stocks doing better and software doing better? I wonder if you could even, if you were able to look at the IGV and then a private equity index to see it tracking

0: as software's gotten off the map, private equity looks a little bit better,
1: yeah,
0: too.
1: Yeah, less noise about redemptions. Blue Owl, by the way, highest pretty much going back to February. We got Apollo earnings earlier in the week, but others like Ares and KKR and CG, they've given some back, but it's been definitely not approaching the lows of midsummer.
0: How about financials going for their 10th straight week of gains? That's the longest weekly win streak since 1989. So a trade that seemed to be stuck for a bit. Remember, Goldman got above $1,000, and it was like at 1,100. I'm not sure where it is now, but it briefly dipped below that. But there's a lot of optimism from many of the investors that I speak with about this trade. If you talk about the broadening of the market, you hear a lot about healthcare, which is the best sector over the last 3 months, albeit it had a rough July. There's optimism around that, but the financials trade, there's a nice ramp for Goldman Sachs, which is back above 1,000, which is right in the heart of the capital markets story, which is, you know, right in the heart of the IPO optimism that still exists. And what was, I think, an all of a sudden questionable IPO story, given the market volatility of a week or so ago, feels a little bit better now as well.
1: Yeah. I mean, at one point, if financials as an S&P sector were down 10 on the year, now they're up almost 5. You saw Chime yesterday up 20. So there's the legacy money center, there's the investment banks, but also some fintech.
0: Visa,
1: well.
0: I think, was yesterday, was a considerable story, too. All right, let's bring in Trivariate Research's Adam Parker. He joins us once again. It's good to have you on, AP. You can react to the jobs number this morning. Tech is obviously having a great week. That's kind of right in your wheelhouse. It's the best week for the NASDAQ since early May, up 4%.
2: Hey, guys. How are you both? Good to see you. Yeah, look, I just feel like anything that works one day, you know, might not work the next. Like, the volatility has been such a challenge that I keep coming back to the same points, which is I have to run more diversified than normal. If I get to own AI semis, which I think you need to, I've got to balance it with either healthcare or energy or some of the fast-growing software you guys were just talking about. So to me, that's the name of the game. It's, you know, how much AI semis do I own, and then how do I diversify from it?
0: Can you talk at all about, you know, the degree of deleveraging that we've had correlating with this bounce back in the tech trade and the AI trade, and whether you think that was the moment and that was enough to really give this sector now a new lift?
2: Look, I think we're going to end up 12 months from now meaningfully higher on things like Micron and NVIDIA and the compute trade. But there's some data that I was looking at last week, and it just, sometimes you look at it and you're like, wow, you know. So in 2023, there were 75 levered or inverted ETFs, and there's currently 540. 540 levered or inverted ETFs, right?
0: Mm-hmm.
2: So double long Hynix or triple long NVIDIA, those kind of things. And then, you know, right now in the options market, about 64% of all options are zero day. So you just think about those, like, facts about what's going on. So, you know, guys walking around on their phone with one day options calls on sometimes on these same ETFs. So, like, that's the kind of stuff that really fuels, let's call it 100 billion plus moves in stocks at a rate you've really never seen before. So, you know, I think some of that's behind us and maybe won't lever and ramp at the same rate, but maybe that's healthy. Maybe we grind higher on Micron and we don't rip higher, and maybe that's, you know, better for, you know, broader participation.
0: Well, I mean, you did, I think, tell me the other day on one of the programs that you think Micron's going to double from here, right?
2: Yeah, I do by the end of the cycle. Look, I mean, You know, you wake up and you see something. Hynix is going to add a lot of capacity. But, like, if they add a bunch in 28 and it's already a lot accounted for, look, what's in the price is something like 4x peak and 10 to 11 times normalized earnings for Micron. I think people also assume a pretty big decay in the earnings once it peaks. And what if it lasts longer? What if the decay isn't, you know, maybe it's an erosion, not an implosion? One of the things I've been thinking about a lot recently, Scott, is that people just only focus on the income statement, like I just mentioned, normalizing peak earnings, and not the balance sheet. Like, if you're a paper boy, so you have a bad income statement, but you win the lottery, you have a good balance sheet, right? Like, the amount of money these guys are making in the next year. What did Micron guide this quarter? Like 50 billion in revenue at 86

0: 10% gross margin, like they're going to generate close to $300 billion of free cash flow in the next couple of years. So like the balance sheet improvement's pretty good, right? So I think they're maybe not getting credit for that part as much as people think, you know?
1: Yeah.
0: What's up, Carl?
1: I wonder, I mean, the Journal did a piece, I think it was the Journal of the Times this week, looking at M&A, policy, Washington, and arguing that there's kind of a race on now. If you're going to make your move, you better get it done, because by the time it closes, who knows, you know, certainly where Congress will be, but even the presidential cycle will be renewing. Right. At what point does policy get in the way of some of this, whether that's midterms or something else?
0: You know, I feel like there's a difference between how the market might short-term react to that and, you know, how big the blue wave is in the midterm or whatever, and the reality of some of the businesses. Like, for example, last I checked, Taiwan Semi's Arizona facility is going to be able to produce something like 40,000 wafers in 2 to 3 years, and they currently produce 3 million in Taiwan. So, like, what is the administration going to do to affect that? You know, like, some of them are just, like, numbers games where I want to say, like, I don't care. But I know what you mean. Like, the market multiple or the relevant price of earnings could move a lot, even if the reality of the fundamentals can't be altered very much. So, you know, I the way I'm thinking about your question is I think it's a little too early to position for it actively. But I do think people are tracking the poly market or whatever on probabilities of who wins, how progressive we get. And maybe what does it mean for M&A? Maybe you get a bit of a pause until people understand the new set of rules as we get closer to November.
2: What about Fed policy, Adam? How are you thinking about that? And that does bring today's you know, weaker jobs report into play, obviously. You've got Jackson Hole looming. The market's obviously taken its foot off the gas a little bit on expectations of a hike. And also yields are reflective of that, particularly the two-year, which dropped like a stone after that print this morning.
0: You know, it's funny, right? Like, I feel like if we look back and we, you know, put everything ever said on CNBC into like Claude or something and asked it to like track commentary about the 10-year yield or the 2-year yield versus the equity market, it's like it's a moving target, right? Like a few years ago, people would say, oh man, once we get the 3 or 3.5 on the 10-year, the equity market's impaired. And once it gets to 4, it's like the sound barrier. And then, oh, at 4.5, it's like definitely multiple contraction. And, you know, I don't know, like sometimes it's just strong growth impacts, you know, the 10-year yield, and we've had pretty good growth, right? And you know, we talked about it a little bit a couple weeks ago, Scott, where, like, I think the demise of the consumer was a little bit overblown. Like, people talk about the K-shaped thing, but the K-shaped thing is maybe a balance sheet thing, not an income statement thing, to use that same phrase twice. Like, meaning, you know, maybe people at the lower end of the income spectrum aren't benefiting from Micron stock going up, but the unemployment rate's really low. Like, people have jobs if they want them, and they're paying their 90-day credit card linkages and that kind of stuff. So, like, I don't see the economy as untethered from rates. And if the economy hangs up pretty good, you know, the 10-year yield can go up and the equity market can go up. And we've seen that, like, if guys calling for, like, you know, kind of ceilings on the 10-year yield as a ceiling on the equity market, they've been kind of carried out in the last few years.
1: Yeah, that's, we were mentioning Hartnett over at B of A. I mean, his important numbers, again, are 5 on the 10, 160 yen, and $4 gas. I mean, maybe that's a little glib, but that's a nice thing to have in your pocket.
0: Yeah, I mean, I don't know. If the economy's strong, the nominal GDP's strong, and then I think the 10-year yield can absorb a 5%, and earnings can be fine. I mean, look, one of the things that's changed, Carl, a lot this year is all of us who analyze stocks would say, oh, we care about rate of change more than level. But if you go back to, like, March and sort of the market soft spot there, all of a sudden you're looking at the tech sector saying, wait a minute, the bottom of earnings estimates are 45, 50% tech earnings growth this year, another 25 in 2027. So if those numbers are, like, close to being achievable, let's say they're too high and they're 45 and 15, I don't think tech's going to be 50, 60% cheaper in a year. So people just started saying the level of growth is strong. And I think that's the pocket we're in right now where, you know, the earnings for the companies are strong enough. I think Scott just mentioned it earlier, you know, just a few minutes before I got on, of, like, the actual fundamentals are pretty darn good for the companies.
2: AP, good to see you.
0: Yeah,
2: have
0: guys,
2: a good weekend.
0: Have a good
2: we'll
0: weekend.
2: See you soon.
0: Take care.
2: All right, you as well. It's Adam Parker, Trivariate.
1: Some of the movers we're seeing, get to a few of them. First Solar's a good one. That's up 8, going to take you back to pretty much the middle of June as the president now extends some of these China tariffs to include things like polysilicon. We're going to talk to Mark Widmore later in the morning about sort of what that means and whether or not this can be a true backstop for some solar business.
2: You also mentioned some of the outsized gains that we're seeing across a lot of the movers this morning. I didn't realize Atlassian's up almost 31% this morning on their strong quarter and their guide. Cloudflare, you want to show that one too? It's all these going to help the software trade. Twilio, throw that up there too. I mean, Carl was right on the money earlier when he was talking about this idea that, and it's good or bad, both good earnings reports are being really well rewarded this morning, and bad ones are as well. We can take a look at Sweetgreen as they cut their forecast on Cyclospora fears.
1: Yeah.
2: On what
1: restaurants
2: they
1: have been tough. Wendy's today too. Wendy's comps down 7 as they lose their number 2 spot in the burger market. It's been a difficult time. I think the name of the morning, you might argue, is Doximity. For the booth, it's DOCS, up 61%. It was actually a double overnight. This is a company that helps doctors and. But their AI search query volume was up like 25 quarter on quarter.
2: Oh, that's the one that you were talking about was up like 90%, right? Earlier,
1: yeah,
2: I was like, which one's that?
1: Only it's a $5 billion market cap, but still something to watch. Yeah, that's that's going to be an interesting chart to watch. Dow for the time being up 76. We're holding 77.40. Watch bonds as well, as we did get that jobs number. If you missed it, second lowest of the year, the first drop since February, down 23K on potential disruptions maybe from World Cup and unemployment at 4-1.

0: pigeon.
1: And a pigeon. Premieres tonight at 10 on USA.
2: A lot of movers to get to today, but this is an important one if you're watching gaming. Take-Two comes in with a narrower than expected loss, 18 cents. Street was looking for 21. Revenue ahead. Net bookings up, down 3. But the big news, of course, is GTA 6, which now looks like it is November 19. We think you can put that in your calendar. It's been a huge source of uncertainty, but you see a series there, last few months of higher lows and higher highs. Dow's up 90. 90-

0: REM, Love Finance.
1: OpenAI looking to break some new ground with a new product. The device reportedly will be a smart speaker without a display, shaped like either a hockey puck or a donut. Cost somewhere in the neighborhood of $300 to $400. It's said to be slated for release sometime next year. Obviously, the focus of so much intrigue and opinion. You got Johnny Ive involved. You got Apple worried about their IP
2: and the lawsuit.
1: The lawsuit and just what can set it apart from being sort of another. There's that shot of Johnny and Sam. What can set it apart from the other smart speaker market? Apparently, it will have, like, moving parts and lights that would sort of engage with you, unlike just a standard smart speaker.
2: I mean, I would think if Johnny Ive is involved, it's going to look probably nicer and better than a hockey puck.
1: That would be.
2: He's another one who gets the benefit of the doubt until he doesn't.
1: Yes.
2: Okay.
1: Yes, that would be. And then, of course, you know, there's the whole debate about consumer and hardware and what a much more volatile business that is than the strict enterprise, where you got long-term contracts and switching is a lot more difficult than simply going to Best Buy getting a new thing.
2: $300. You're talking about new, you know, foldable iPhones, just to bring it back to, you know, Apple again, and by accident, actually, and then Johnny Ive, of course, and his anthology and his career. But what the cost of the foldable phone is going to be, which we'll be talking about sooner than we think, by the way.
1: Oh, yeah.
2: That's going to be upon us before we know. But this would be that first product.
1: Oh, yes.
2: Right? From OpenAI after buying Johnny Ive's company.
1: Yes. Then, meantime, Apple, I was just looking. We did a bit of a reset last couple of weeks, but holding 300, 311 this morning, having briefly taken that number one spot from NVIDIA, might still have it.
2: Oh, I'm glad you mentioned NVIDIA. I got a move on that today at halftime.
1: What do you mean?
2: I'm just noticing. Well, you have to watch the show. 12 noon.
1: You're going to tease me.
2: I am. I'm teasing everybody. 12 noon. Halftime. Looking at it right now. Somebody's making a move in that name, so we'll see.
1: We're going to see you at noon.
2: Yeah.
1: We're going to see you at 3.
2: Yeah.
1: We saw you at 9.
2: And that's it.
1: That's it.
2: Then I'm out.
1: Scott, thanks as always.
2: Yeah,
1: always
2: thanks for
1: fun.
2: Having me. All right.
1: Don't forget the judge at the halftime at noon. As the S&P holding 77.35 on this Friday. Don't go anywhere.

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1: Good Friday morning. Welcome to Squawk on the Street. I'm Carl Quintanilla with Seema Modi here at Post 9 of the New York Stock Exchange. David and Sarah are off today. Stocks mostly higher this morning, and yields are definitely down following this morning's jobs miss. We're going to get the first reaction from Apollo's Torsten Slok. Later on, Jan Hatzius from Goldman, including what it means for the Fed's next move. Plus, another rogue AI hack in the news. We'll talk to the CEO of cybersecurity firm SentinelOne about the concerning trend as China's moonshot now says its Kimi model also broke out of its own testing environment. And then shipping and logistics expert Ryan Peterson from Flexport's with us as the fate of Hormuz remains a major question mark for the global economy. Let's get straight, though, to the jobs number. A bit disappointing. Payrolls down by 23,000 in July. Joining us with his first reaction here at Post 9 this morning is Torsten Slok, chief economist at Apollo. Good to see you, T. Happy Friday.
2: Thank you.
1: Any hair on this number that makes it less reliable, or is this a real picture of what's going on?
2: Well, there were two underlying problems. One problem was that there was a very negative print, 50,000 in local government education. That's a little bit unusual. July, summer vacation. Could there be something here going on that this was just a seasonal adjustment problem? Another quirk was in the leisure and hospitality data, which also had some numbers that looked like maybe the World Cup was also playing a role in holding down the headline number. So all those quirks aside, the bottom line is still that, well, the unemployment rate did decline. There was something with the participation rate. And if you take those quirks out, you could get a number that's not too far away from what the consensus expected. So the bottom line is, I think it's fair that the market is saying rates have to go down a little bit. Maybe Fed hikes have been pushed out a little bit. But for now, the key point we're waiting for is, of course, CPI next week, which will then tell us what is on the agenda for the Fed when they go into their September meeting.
1: I'm thinking about revisions, negative, wages, weak, and then household decline. I mean, doesn't that in general point to a softening picture? Not to mention ADP, for example.
2: It does indeed point a little bit weaker, but the key issue again is, well, how big are these quirks? Are they just small things where we don't really need to worry about it, or is it actually something that's so big that it could have been a more normal number if we had not had these unusual statistical things? So yes, you're right, Carl. We should view this, which is what the market is doing, as maybe things are a little bit weaker on the labor market, and that's why we're back to watching, well, now it is really inflation, because the labor market has been definitely the backseat of the car here for the Fed. Most of the focus has been on inflation.
3: Without Kevin Warsh's forward guidance, how important will Jackson Hole be, and what do you expect he'll say there that could provide some more clarity on the path forward?
2: Well, I think, I mean, Walsh has been very unfairly treated because a lot of people think that forward guidance should be removed. This is not only Walsh. This was also Bill Dudley has been saying this. There's also papers by Jeremy Stein, others, that have argued actually for years that removing forward guidance is a good idea. So that's why I do think that we will get an opportunity in when it will come to August and listen in a few weeks to what Walsh is saying. And I do think we will and probably get more clarity around what is the view on all these things that the committee has been discussing on the economic outlook, on forward guidance, because this is probably a good opportunity for the FOMC and in particular for him to come out with his views.
3: President Trump weighing in on the Fed's decision and, you know, sort of being a bit more restrained on where he sees rates going and whether rates should stay steady or go up. What did you make of that?
2: Yeah, this is a very, very important recognition by Trump and, of course, by all of us that it's not only Kevin Warsh alone who makes these decisions. There are 19 members on the FOMC and 12 of them vote, and Walsh is only one of those voters. So the 11 other voters are also very important, and the last meeting was 9-3. So therefore, the recognition by Trump that this is a committee decision, this is not Kevin Walsh who's driving the train alone, that is a very important starting point for a conversation about when will the Fed move. Because at the moment, the market before the employment report was saying the Fed would hike in September, and now, of course, the market is saying, well, we pushed that out a month, and now the hike is likely going to come in October.
1: We were talking before during the break about your chart work, which has been famous around the street for several years, but actually got boosted by Michael Burry this week, who looked at some of your charts, namely the percentage of GDP that is hyperscaler capex build-out and how it's larger than the telecom was of that percentage of GDP. His argument is it shows you how cycles can unwind as quickly as they build. Is that how you see it, your own work?
2: Yeah, so what's really important about this discussion is that the speed with which the housing build out in 2005, 6, and 7 happened was actually slower than the speed with which we're doing the data center build out. So that's why the logic must be that if it takes a lot longer time or if it comes a lot quicker, must also have consequences for how we think about what could the speed of any slowdown be. That's not to say that we expect a dramatic slowdown, but it's just to say that the pace with which the housing build up came along and the pace with which the fiber optic build out link came along and the pace with which the data center build out came along, the data center build out is just a lot faster, namely twice the speed of the build out that we saw during the fiber optic build out. So the conclusion is, and this is the bottom line, if the build out happens very quickly, it also is at risk, of course, of subtracting from GDP very quickly. So this is the consideration. If there is any risk that AI is about to slow down in some form, it is at risk of also having more downside risk to the economy.
1: How does that make its way into your models now?
2: Yeah, so the challenge, of course, is that if you look backwards, of course, hyperscaler profit margins have been very, very significant. The growth in the data center build-out has been very significant. So the bear story really rests mainly on this view that there are Chinese models coming, there are open source models coming, and these models are now going to have a significant competitive situation relative to the closed source models. So if the competitive landscape changes, maybe the backward-looking way of looking at things is not the right way. At this point, I still think that we still have at least several more quarters ahead of us because a lot of the financings for data centers have already put in place.
3: It's showing up in the earnings results. Caterpillar, Torsten, earlier this week, a 72% increase in power generation. But if the CapEx build is fueled more by debt, case in point yesterday with Alphabet, another $25 billion bond sale, is that worrisome?
2: Yeah, this is very important because we saw about a month ago Amazon had some challenges issuing debt, and now, of course, yesterday it was less of a problem. So this little bit pendulum swinging back and forth in terms of how easy is it for the hyperscalers to raise money to finance data centers is still a very, very important place for markets to look because it tells you something critically about how much more is in the pipeline in terms of the data center build out and how will the runway, what will the runway look like in terms of how many quarters can we still have strong growth in data center construction.
1: While you're here, I want to get you on the yen. This FT piece about how the ECB was blindsided by Treasury selling euros and then some discussion about whether it's sticking, whether the intervention is sticking. Is the strategy working, do you think, so far? I know it's early.
2: So it's a bit unusual that the ECB did not know this, apparently, because normally all this central banks call each other and say, hey, we're about to do this, and especially if we're about to sell your currency, then normally that has, of course, involved a common discussion about this is what we're doing together. But in terms of whether it's working, it also, of course, becomes important that the underlying driver of weakness in the yen has really been the fiscal situation in Japan. And given that we switched from the carry trade, which was before Liberation Day, to now is more driven by the fiscal situation, that means that the underlying fiscal situation, it's still okay, but there's no dramatic adjustment program from the Japanese government, and that raises the risk that you could continue to see another depreciation of the yen, meaning dollar yen going higher even after this is over, if there is no more significant adjustment coming on the Japanese side.
3: Where does that leave Europe? Is the ECB blindsided by all of this?
2: Well, the Europeans, of course, have high rates before the ECB has been thinking about hiking rates, so the Europeans at least are ahead in terms of addressing the inflation problem. But when it comes to the currency issues, of course, the Europeans with the current situation also don't want the euro to go up too much or go down too much. So that's why, of course, this G3 coordination is a very important discussion because it becomes very critical, of course, for the central banks coordinate with each other that we don't get too much volatility in exchange rates.
1: Yeah, and maybe the jobs number gives us a little respite from that scenario.
2: Exactly.
1: We won't know for a while. Have a good weekend, T. Thanks so much.
2: Thank you.
1: Torsten Slok.
3: Carl, we're watching a string of positive earnings results from several software companies. Twilio, its new platform that allows agents to communicate with one another and log memory, is winning new customers. That was evident in its results, which blew past expectations. Kazima Shipounder, the CEO, says AI voice messaging is a newer opportunity and still in the early innings, noting that it will actually reduce token spend by enterprises. That stock up 24% at this hour. Take a look at Cloudflare, lifting its annual profit outlook as demand for cybersecurity software continues to grow. CEO Matthew Prince saying the company is seeing a fundamental rewrite of the internet for machine-to-machine traffic. That stock higher right now. And Atlassian, which provides software to data center developers, saw earnings surpass estimates. Akamai benefiting from this, again, an increased spend on security. Just to take a step back, RBC Capital's Rishi Jaluria says companies that operate in the infrastructure layer and are moving away from a seat-based model are winning. That's being shown moment here. Having said that, he says some of the peak bear narratives on software have faded, yes, but sentiment does remain pretty negative, which I think is notable, Carl. Rishi Jaluria has been pretty right on calling the IGV, which, yes, is up about 17% from that June 23rd low, but still down on the year. And the thesis, the whole debate around whether this is a structural change in thinking about software, that still remains to be seen.
1: Yeah, it's true. We were mentioning in the last hour with Scott, ServiceNow back above the 200-day for the first time since Halloween of last year. And then Microsoft, they just blew through it. I mean, they just blew through the 200-day.
3: Right. Two different stories there. But I think with Salesforce, very much curious to see what they report on earnings later. It's, I think, August 28th we'll get a better read. And, of course, comments from CEO Benioff on how they're trying to turn around Agentforce.
1: That's going to be the 28th, and then NVIDIA's the 26th.
3: Yes.
1: So that's going to be another crazy week. Good look at our roadmap for the rest of the hour. Still ahead today, we'll get much more reaction to this morning's jobs number. We'll be joined by Goldman's chief economist, Jan Hatzius.
3: Plus, the CEO of cybersecurity firm SentinelOne is with us as yet another rogue AI agent breaks out of its testing environment.
1: And fresh comments from the CEO of Airbnb on that company's AI strategy. Stock led the S&P at the open. Squawk on the Street's back in just

0: Explore beds and home essentials at Thuma.co.
1: Welcome back. Cybersecurity in focus after a recent string of AI agents have reportedly gone rogue. That includes Chinese startup Moonshot AI's flagship model, which researchers say escaped a testing environment. Models from OpenAI, Anthropic, and Meta have also gone rogue in recent weeks. For more on how technology companies can shore up their cybersecurity efforts, let's bring in Tomer Weingarten, Sentinels One CEO. Tomer, it's great to have you on. What's your take on how these hacking incidents are playing out and who is ultimately to blame?
2: Yeah, no, thank you for having me, Seema. It's great to be here. I think there's a growing notion that these models should be secure, and they're really not. I think that beyond that, it's incredibly hard to tame these models. And when we think about all these safeguards and guardrails that the frontier labs have tried to put into these models, it's very clear that they're not a complete guarantee that you can keep these models on track. And this is even before we talk about open source and open weight models like Kimi K3 that, you know, we just learned this morning have also kind of broken out of its sandbox and autonomously tried attacking live targets on the open web. So the idea that you can take a model, specifically an open one, and make sure that it's always secure, that nobody is able to strip down the security controls or guardrails, is a bit misguided right now. So we're in a very, I would say, confusing era right now when we're using these models, we're putting them into our environments, enterprises are adopting those, but there is really no guarantee that you can keep these models on track. AI alignment is a complete unsolved issue, you know, globally right now, and there doesn't seem to be a good solution at this point in time.
1: So what do you think needs to be changed then, Tomer? You've been in the cybersecurity world for so long, and does the solution require more human intervention?
2: I think it's going to have to be. I don't know how we mandate more human intervention. I think that, you know, obviously we're trying and we're seeing attempts for global regulation. And regulation will only work if it's global. It's not going to work if it's just for the U.S., but history tells us that global regulation and enforcement is something that's incredibly hard. So I don't know that just by setting rules we'll be able to tame these technologies. I do think that eventually we all need to wake up to the fact that we need to change the design of compute and how compute is running these models so we actually have a shot at deploying a security core, a piece of compute that is dedicated to just making sure that whatever runs on the compute layer is doing what humans want it to do. So, and right now, it's just not the case. It's not the design. It's not how the chip companies work. So there's a long road, you know, I think, in front of us until we get to full, secure, trusted adoption in these types of models, at least, in these types of architectures.
3: Tomer, one thing we're sort of wrestling with this week and last is whether or not these models escaping the sandbox and hacking other companies, is that a badge of shame or a badge of honor? We keep hearing cases for both.
2: Yeah, I don't think it's a badge of anything. I think that on one end, you're seeing companies struggling to put basic security controls to contain a piece of software. And I think that is a failure. I mean, if your entire purpose in life is testing models and you're unable to create a complete secure environment, I think that's an issue in itself. I don't think that even characterizing these models as rogue is the right thing to do. These models were asked to do something and they complied. What they were asked to do was supposed to happen inside of a regulated, you know, fully controlled environment, and it wasn't. So I think there's multiple kind of layers of failure, but it all comes back to the point that LLMs at their core are not deterministic pieces of software. You can't immediately guarantee that the output is going to be exactly what you want it to be, at least at this point in time.
1: So do you agree with the notion, Tomer, that the frontier labs are just pushing these models too fast into the public domain and that more testing will reduce the likelihood of these hacking incidents? Or does that really solve the problem?
2: Look, I think that more testing is always good. More testing is always a way to reduce risk. I do think that we are now dealing fundamentally with an architecture that is incredibly, incredibly hard to control. I think it also gives complete unfair advantage right now to people that want to break things versus people that want to make sure that everything is secure. In some ways, continuously testing and honing and asking these models to hack and to breach and to check how much they're good at hacking actually trains them and hones them to be better at hacking. So in some ways, we need to also understand what exactly are we trying to achieve here.
3: Yes.
2: Is building, you know, something as powerful as Mythos and training it to hack and attack and find exploits and find vulnerabilities. Is this really what we want these models to do? Why won't we, you know, kind of focus on training them to find bad stuff, like, you know, like SentinelOne does, like many of these cybersecurity vendors are doing. So I do think there's a little bit of a dichotomy here between how people use these models.
3: Well, this story today about models creating fresh viruses, you know, is a good example. It's great if you want to develop new antibiotics, but those downstream concerns, I mean, doesn't it raise the, what are guardrails, or what are they even supposed to look like in this era?
2: So, you know, guardrails are basically a plea for the model to not do something. That's exactly what it is. And I know it sounds fragile, and it is fragile. I think these are embedded commands that are being put into these models as they're getting trained. And, you know, the premise is that you are not going to be able to get the model to do something beyond these guardrails. But that applies only to closed models. If you have an open model, you as the developer can open up, you know, the hood, take out these guardrails, and ask the model to do whatever you want it to do. So I think we're really at the point where I don't think that by investing in getting models more secure is going to help us. I think investing in defenses that can protect you regardless of what model is in use, that is the answer. We need to have a body that is separate from these models, regardless if it's Frontier or not, that can actually see and stop a model that's doing something that exhibiting abnormal behavior.
1: You're an investor in Anthropic. Have you been calling up CEO Dario Amodei, telling him your advice?
2: You know, we've been talking over the years. I would say mostly on the initial kind of engagement. I think right now, you know, they're dealing with a huge amount of issues, obviously, on how you get these models to be used safely. And I think they're investing a lot. I think that none of what I've just said eludes them completely. What I would say is that some of these companies have obviously conflicting interests. You know, they need to sell their software, you need to distribute it, and you need to generate revenue.
1: Okay. Well, certainly a high-stakes moment, as we understand AI, the opportunity, but the risks that come along with it. Tomer, thank you for your time. Tomer Weingarten, CEO of SentinelOne. We appreciate it.
2: Absolutely. Thank you.
3: When we come back this morning, Airbnb raising its full-year revenue guide. Brian Chesky telling CNBC that AI is playing a big role in its growth. We'll get his comments next. Goldman's chief economist Jan Hatzius is with us. We'll get his reaction to the jobs number this morning. And the CEO of First Solar is with us as the White House puts new tariffs on China, trying to protect the U.S. solar supply chain. Rebecca.

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1: Welcome back. About 30 minutes into the hour, three big movers we're watching today. First up is Trade Desk, losing a quarter of its value almost this morning. Earnings were a miss. Revenue was below. Q3 guidance was also a big miss. RBC and BMO both downgrade the stock, while Wells and Needham cut their targets. Instacart shares are jumping after higher revenue in Q2, giving some upbeat guidance for the current quarter. Management says the growth has meaningfully picked up in the last three quarters. And then there's Airbnb, higher after raising its full-year revenue guidance. This is, I think, a four-year high on Airbnb. Quite the breakout. Mackenzie Sagalos has more on that move. Morning, Mac.
2: Hey, good morning, Carl. Shares surging 16% this morning as Airbnb comes off one of its strongest growth quarters in years. Revenue up 17%, with the company raising its full-year revenue and margin outlook. And in an exclusive interview after the print, CEO Brian Chesky told me that AI is probably the single biggest reason for that acceleration.
3: I think a year ago, it was really a question. Is AI good for Airbnb or is AI bad for Airbnb? The verdict was out last year. I think now it's safe to say AI is the best thing to have happened to Airbnb. I think we're becoming an AI native company, and I think that is probably the number one explanation for our results.
2: Chesky also saying Airbnb will spend a lot more on AI tokens this year than it forecast because inference costs pale in comparison with the revenue and productivity that it's getting back. Now, there are tangible numbers behind that. It's cutting product development time by 60% while shipping 80% more features year over year. Part of that shift comes from poaching Meta's former head of generative AI, who Chesky says is helping remake Airbnb into an AI native company. Chesky also told me that Airbnb tracks employee token usage, limits access to pricier frontier models like Anthropic's Fable 5, and uses open source for consumer products that don't need that same level of capability. Headcount, meanwhile, is flat year to date.
3: I think that investors can expect the headcount to not go up that much. And I think it's safe to say that revenue for the foreseeable future will grow a lot faster than headcount growth.
2: And with Airbnb now using more than a dozen models, Chesky told me exactly which ones make up that stack is becoming competitive intelligence that he doesn't want to give away. Guys?
4: Interesting. Just 4 years ago, I remember the market thought AI was a huge challenge for the online booking sites, including Airbnb. But Chesky telling you, Mac, that it's an opportunity, it's a tailwind?
2: Precisely. And Airbnb is really this great example of investors rewarding company-specific growth stories rather than buying entire sectors, even inside groups that investors broadly don't want to own. And I feel like that's this connective tissue here, that whether it's Airbnb or even as you've been doing a great job reporting on SEMA, Twilio or Cloudflare, where they got big moves on profit outlook, software companies or Airbnb that can deploy AI native solutions are winning and Wall Street's really rewarding their narrative.
4: Yeah, absolutely. That is resonating. Airbnb higher by double-digit percentage gains. I mean, just really interesting to see these one-day pops in so many of these tech names. Mac, thank you. That's the latest on Airbnb travel. Time now for a CNBC News update with Brandon Gomez, who has that. Brandon, good morning.
5: Hey, good morning, Seema. Facebook parent Meta ordered to pay $567 million into a mental health fund for teens in New Mexico. After a state court found the company harmed children's well-being, the judge also ordered Meta to make changes to protect younger users, including monthly usage limits and stricter controls on adult contact with minors. The company was forced to pay $375 million in civil penalties earlier this year. Meta said it will appeal. GOP Senator Lisa Murkowski came out this morning against Todd Blanche's nomination for attorney general. She joins fellow Republican Susan Collins in opposing the president's nominee. With Mitch McConnell out indefinitely and all Democrats all expected to oppose him, another no from the GOP side would block Blanche's nomination. Outgoing Republican Bill Cassidy says he remains undecided. And global food prices edging up last month to the highest level in more than 3 years. That's according to a new report from the UN, which says stepped up attacks between Russia and Ukraine are fueling fears over grain supplies from the Black Sea. And extreme heat in Europe and dry conditions in the U.S. are also threatening grain, corn, and soybeans. Carl, one for me to certainly follow on the food beat.
1: That is for sure, especially with all the restaurant earnings this week. Brandon, thanks. When we come back, Goldman's first reaction to the jobs numbers next. We'll talk to Jan Hatzius about the headline number, unemployment, LFPR, hourly earnings. Plus, a new draft proposal from Iran could seek to block U.S. and Israeli ships from the Strait of Hormuz. The CEO of logistics company Flexport is with us after the break to talk about the impact for shipping and global freight routes in a minute.

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1: Welcome back. July jobs came in below expectations, U.S. losing 23K last month. Let's bring in Jan Hatzius of Goldman Sachs, chief economist here at Post 9, talk about another number, Jan, with some surprises in it. What do you think happened this time?
2: Quite a few surprises. On balance, I think it was a weaker report because the establishment survey, the payroll numbers came in quite far below expectations, especially if you take the revisions into account. And if I look at our composite measure of underlying job growth that was running at a little over 70,000 before this report a month ago, it's now running at 5,000. So this is basically a moving average of the payroll numbers and some weight on the household employment numbers. So for me, that's the biggest takeaway. The household survey, the unemployment rate, the labor force participation rate, that's more mixed. The unemployment rate has now come down by four-tenths from where it was late last year. But we've also had this big drop in labor force participation, and at least some of that seems to indicate to me labor market weakness. So you could spin that the household survey either way, but if you take the whole report together, it's weaker.
1: Yeah, we're streets obsessed with LFPR this morning. I think we've given up all of our gains going back to 21, right?
2: That's correct.
1: Do you think that's just a demographic story? Is it a human incentive behavior story too?
2: I think there's an important demographic element because the census results were folded into the household survey earlier this year, and that has introduced some basically statistical difficulties. So I wouldn't take this entire decline at face value. But the weakness in the last couple of months is something that I would put some weight on. And I think that does put the drop in the unemployment rate into perspective.
3: Given the murkiness in this labor market data, Jan, how consequential is next week's read on inflation? What could that tell us about, you know, what the Fed could do next?
2: I do think the inflation numbers are going to be more important than the employment numbers. And next week, I think, is going to tell us whether the very good June inflation numbers were a one-off or maybe the start of a softer trend. We think it's probably the start of a softer trend, but that requires confirmation because obviously 1 month is not enough to base that judgment on.
3: The three dissents that we got in the last Fed meeting, you think some of that tension comes to play when they're at Jackson Hole? We'll see that come up live?
2: Well, they will be giving interviews, I assume, and that is usually a good source of information. And I think you'll see a range of views. And we've seen that in what some of the FOMC members have been saying since the meeting. And there's been a pretty broad range. Yeah, they really disagree. And it's an open question what happens in September. My own view is that the data is going to be benign enough that the inflation data is going to be benign enough that they don't go. And I think the labor market numbers this morning support that as well, although, again, inflation is more important.
1: You've been pretty consistent in looking at the challenges on the household front in terms of disposable income and spending and what wages did this morning versus inflation. Does this bolster your case?
2: It reinforces the idea that real income growth for households is quite weak. And in the first half of the year, especially in April, that was basically overshadowed or offset by the tax refunds. But now that the tax refunds are in the rearview mirror, I think cash flow in the second half of the year is going to be softer. There are a lot of questions around gas prices. That's a big swing factor. But overall, I think, yeah, consumer spending is probably going to be somewhat softer in the second half of the year.
1: What's your view for retail sales next week? And to what degree are you know, stock prices and gains in equities helping out?

0: about this saving? Is it just about the savings rate coming down into the twos?
1: That's been a factor, clearly, if you just look at how the numbers are kind of shaking out. We have had strong consumer spending in the last several months, and I would expect to see some moderation in that. I don't know if that's going to show up in the monthly number next week, but I do think that as we go into the deeper into the second half of the year, it's probably going to be somewhat softer. The wealth effect is real, and I think it may be boosting consumer spending growth by close to half a percentage point. That's been our estimate. And going into the second half of the year, I'd also expect some normalization, though obviously we'll see where the equity market goes. Our strategist's forecast is that we do see further upside, but maybe a little bit more slowly than what we've had over the last couple of years.
2: Tariff impacts, though, still a big concern. That was a message from the ISM services report, where respondents say the Middle East war tariffs still to the downside.
1: Well, I think tariffs, for me, are particularly important for the inflation numbers, if we go back to that, because tariff pass-through, by our estimates, is still contributing about 70 basis points to the year-on-year rate in core PCE. Core PCE was 3.3%, but ex the tariff impact, it's somewhere in the mid-twos. And my assumption here is that a tariff impact is more of a price-level effect. Since the tariff rate from here, on average, probably not going to go up, we're likely to basically lap these effects as we go into 2027. So for me, that's macro-wise the most important consideration around tariffs.
0: The other consistent house view at Goldman lately has been the stability of the hyperscaler spend trajectory. Yes, that remains intact. Does any of the funding element around it complicate that story?
1: I think a little bit more. I mean, we've seen a spread widening, certainly. I don't think that ultimately that's going to be the determining factor. I mean, I think it's really more, what do we learn about model capabilities? What do we learn about adoption? What do we learn about the benefit that the users are actually seeing? That's going to be driving it more. But at the margin, I do think the wider spreads may have a bit of an impact as well. I mean, ultimately, you know, this is still a very strong investment boom. That boom isn't going to last forever. When you have a build-out of a new technology, there's an investment phase, and then there's an exploitation phase. And in the exploitation phase, when you're taking advantage of everything that's been built, you see declines in investment. That will come, but whether it's coming in the near term is still unclear.
0: Is there anything you mentioned sort of use cases and ROI and learning about the advantages of the models? Is there anything personal in your work that you can share on how you're using it or how that's changed or improved, if at all?
1: It's definitely helping a lot around the, you know, some of the ways we communicate our research, things like search and, you know, translation and, you know, they're increasing numbers of these kinds of use cases. In terms of the forecasts, it's helping for the monthly indicators. I think in terms of how we put together the forecasts on a longer term basis, that's still in the early stages.
2: Interesting. Thank you, Jan.
0: Jan, as always, we covered some good ground. Good to see you.
1: Thank you very much.
0: Jan Hatzius.
2: All right, still ahead. The war in Iran creating new trade routes, but now another global shipping point may be at risk. FlexForward CEO Ryan Peterson helping us break down that next. And solar stocks jumping after the president unveiled new import restrictions aimed at curbing Chinese competition. We'll talk with the CEO of First Solar later on the show. Check out the move also in SpaceX as we head to break, surging double digits this morning. Argus Research upgrading the stock to buy from hold, $160 price target. Back in a moment.

0: let's change perspectives.
1: Welcome back. A new proposal could ban U.S. and Israeli ships in the Strait of Hormuz. Pippa Stevens with us now has that story. Pippa.
2: Hey, Seema. So Iranian state media published a draft plan for the Strait of Hormuz that would reportedly ban U.S. and Israeli ships from transiting while other nations would have to pay tolls. And that now the U.S. has maintained the waterway should be freely open to traffic. But whatever happens in the Strait, shippers are finding new routes to move their cargo, including through the Panama Canal, where traffic is up 12% year over year, especially for fuel. Diesel, gas, and jet transits have jumped 40%. That's according to BIMCO. But now that waterway could also be under threat from El Nino, which is expected to bring drought. The Canal Authority hasn't yet limited transits, but starting next week, additional weight restrictions take effect to preserve water. The canal is also now at overcapacity, which has pushed auction prices for one of the slots to transit to record levels. That means we're seeing more ships start to go around the Cape of Good Hope instead, according to Argus's Ross Griffith, which increases sailing times by at least 3 weeks and also raises fuel costs. This is supportive for freight rates, though, as ships making longer voyages means you need more vessels to move the same amount of cargo. The bottom line here is the war in Iran has created a more inefficient shipping market. A concrete example, right now, a ship is on its way to Australia with European diesel, per data from Kepler, for the first time in more than 5 years. According to the firm, it's also the first ever Antwerp to Sydney diesel trade. Seema, I'll send it back to you.
1: Interesting. Pippa, thank you. That's Pippa Stevens. For more, let's bring in Flexport CEO Ryan Peterson. Flexport is a freight and supply chain platform that helps companies automate their logistics. And Ryan, we always love your data. So why don't you walk us through what you're seeing right now? How constrained are shipping routes, specifically around the Strait of Hormuz?
3: Yeah, thanks for having me on. So, of course, the Strait of Hormuz is effectively closed. You're having only about 3% of the vessels transit as the pre-war conditions. And on the container shipping side of things, which is where we operate, all of those container ships, at least for the last few weeks, have been Iranian flagged or Iranian affiliated container ships. So the large global container shipping operators have effectively said, hey, we're not going to go in there. It's not worth the risk. It's not worth the insurance costs and everything else. You mentioned, our reporter earlier mentioned the Panama Canal. That is going to be a big issue, as it will be every few years. El Nino is a recurring phenomenon. And the Panama Canal, unlike the Suez Canal, runs off of freshwater. And so that means it's subject to droughts, and there's always going to be droughts every few years. It's just a normal occurrence in the weather. And so, yes, we are already, they're already planning. They're reducing the draft restrictions, meaning only smaller ships can go through and fewer ships per day can go through starting later in August and then into September, and probably going to get a lot worse if the weather forecast holds. El Nino is supposed to be a big one next year.
1: Well, are there other alternative routes, if not Panama, that containers, shipping containers should look to?
3: Yeah, of course, you can go around the southern tip of South America, but it takes 22 days longer, so, and it's kind of treacherous. I mean, the Strait of Magellan is not a great place to be if you're a sailor. So, yeah, extra 22 days to go around. And then, markets find a way. You know, a lot of that increasing transit of, it's an interesting question that your viewers may be asking, like, why does Iran war increase traffic through the Panama Canal? It turns out, actually, the president, the Trump administration, relaxed the Jones Act. The Jones Act prevents prevents ships that are foreign-owned to sail between two American ports. So what's happened is a lot of oil on the West Coast of the United States, California especially, they were getting their oil from the Strait of Hormuz, from Gulf countries. That has been cut off. So now Texas is providing oil to California, and that uses the Panama Canal. So the markets find a way. They're always rerouting. These things are hard to plan. That's why we have a market economy rather than a centrally planned one.
4: I was just thinking all the guys at Cato are going to be thrilled that we got a Jones Act reference on air today. They've been hoping for extensions of that thing. I do wonder about what diesel's done to intermodal or to trucking. I mean, have we taken out sort of the diesel average from the Biden years?
3: Yeah, I mean, these high fuel prices are always going to have an impact. As I said, markets find a way and start to route things. Trucking has been in a recession for a long time. It's started to relax because of the data center build-out. We're having this insane multi-trillion-dollar data center build-out in the United States, and that's a huge boon to U.S. trucking business and other sorts of industrial activity in the United States. So you're probably seeing if that trend holds, which Google announced $200 billion of CapEx this year, and nobody's, it seems like everybody has got to match them in an arms race. So I think the trucking sector is finally going to get some relief.
4: In terms of, and just in terms of rates.
3: Yeah, exactly. In rates, and it's driven by demand. So that's why this industry can be so cyclical, because rates go up at the same time that volumes go up, and you get all of a sudden this double whammy.
4: Yeah. I don't want to get too much into the energy picture, but you mentioned we're talking about the Hormuz and Bab el Mandeb. There is this race to pipe around it, right? And I wonder if you have a view as to whether or not that longer term kind of project can eventually deleverage some of the things that the Houthis or the Iranians have right now in their back pocket.
3: I'm personally kind of a skeptic on this, because, you know, the range of these Iranian drones and missiles can hit these pipes, too. So it's like right now on the container shipping side of things, the UAE is talking about building a port that's outside the Strait of Hormuz. But that port, Iran has been striking Oman and other places along the Indian Ocean there that are outside the Strait of Hormuz, and there's nothing to say. Like, the Strait of Hormuz is not this magical place. It's like slightly narrower and therefore subject to more attacks. But missiles could hit a pipeline. Missiles can hit a port that's anywhere within, you know, a much wider range than just the Strait of Hormuz. So I don't know if that's going to play out well for them.
1: Is there a role here, Ryan, that the Europeans can play to ease some of the bottlenecks that are taking place right now?
3: I think it's the big question here at stake is the role of the U.S. Navy and its allies in Europe in being able to maintain freedom of navigation. Iran and Oman are talking about and they haven't really released the text of this, so it's kind of hearsay, but they're talking about a new arrangement where they would tax transits of the strait. And that is a violation of the U.N. Law of the Sea from 1982 that says that nobody can do that. You're not allowed to tax a strait. You can do it in the canals because those were man-made, and so you can earn a return on your investment. But the strait is freedom of navigation. The United States is not a signatory of that, nor is Iran. And yet the United States has treated that as international law, established international law, and been the main enforcer of it, along with European allies. And so if we're unable to do so and we say, hey, Iran, go ahead, you can tax it, I think that's a major change in the globalized nature of our economy and sort of the rules in which everybody's operating it. Next thing you know, Gibraltar can do this, Malacca. There are many other straits in the world that could be subject to this kind of a toll and control. So I think it's bad precedent for the world, and yet it's not a simple fix. So I don't have the answers.
1: Yeah, interesting to see the coordination or lack thereof, really, on this point. Ryan Peterson, CEO of Flexport, thank you for your time.
3: My pleasure. Thanks for having me on.
4: When we come back this morning, this stealth breakout in gold, having one of its best weeks since January, a gold miner ETF pacing for its best week in nearly two decades. What's driving that action?

0: Gold and gold miners having a breakout week. Gold's up another $100 to $4,400. Let's get to Oliver Rennick in Chicago at the Cboe, see what the options market is saying. Happy Friday, Oliver.
1: Same to you, Carl. With a weak jobs print and bonds rallying this morning, gold is emerging as a clear winner. After a more than 25% decline from January highs, the GLD ETF is turning recent stability into strength. It's up 8% this month, and options volumes are exploding with consistent bullish flows all week. Trading in GLD is 2.5 times the 30-day average, with more than 3 times as many calls trading than puts, with 60,000 calls bought versus just under 16,000 puts. That is a strong bullish bias that extends to the miners as well. Options volume in GDX is over 6 times higher than usual, with calls outpacing puts more than 4-to-1, as the group surges 7% in this session alone. Let's look at some trades. The biggest one on the tape in GLD looks like a classic long-term gold bug. They bought 500 of the 500 strike calls expiring in December 2028, a $2 million trade that needs gold to rally 35% over the next 16 months to break even. For traders who may not be able to shell out $2 million, the 400 strike contract near the money in GLD expiring today and the contracts expiring 2 weeks from now are the most popular trades by volume. And 9 out of the top 10 contracts traded today were all calls, guys.
0: Calls have been the name of the game lately, that's for sure, Oliver. Thanks, Oliver Rennick. Coming up next hour, more on the outlook for the metals trade. Don't miss the CEO of Wheaton Precious Metals, just reporting record production, revenue, and earnings. Stock's having its best day since May. We've got near 1% gains on the NASDAQ. Stay with us.

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1: Good Friday morning. Welcome to Squawk of the Street. I'm Carl Quintanilla with Seema Modi here at Post 9 at the New York Stock Exchange. Sarah Eisen is off today. An unexpected loss in jobs in July. We're going to break down what that signal means for the next Fed meeting as the major indices rise, going for a second straight week of gains.
2: And then the CEOs of First Solar and Wheaton Precious Metals will join us. First Solar getting a boost on newly announced tariffs and Wheaton jumping on the heels of a record quarter.
1: Plus, we'll talk to the CEO of Columbia Sportswear as the company receives more than $70 million in tariff refunds, how that's impacting the latest quarter, especially in the apparel business. As for the markets, best week for Dow S&P going back to April. Dow's adding on another 160 here, back above 7750. Most sectors are green with the exception of staples, financials, and energy, as we do have Brent back to 83, a little bit higher this morning. Getting some breaking news as well from the New York Fed. For that, we'll turn to Steve Leisman. Hey, Steve.
3: Carl, good morning. Yeah, short-term inflation expectations from the New York Fed's Consumer Expectations Report were down slightly, and medium-long-term were unchanged. Let's take a look at the numbers here. The one-year 3.6, that's down 0.1 percentage points, and unchanged on the three-year and five-year, which are the two numbers the Fed watches a little more closely. Still a little bit above expectations there. Good news for the Fed, they're not going up, but still a lingering problem that they remain elevated above the 2% target. Price expectations for gas up 1.4 percentage points to 2.9%. Price expectations for medical care and rent falling, and for food prices unchanged. Just one more headline there. Expectations for U.S. the stock market hitting the highest level since April 2021, up a half a point to 41.4%. So the general public getting in on what's happening in the markets here. A disappointing jobs report suggesting some weakening in the payroll market, but at the same time, in line with relative stability, and I'll explain that. Here's the data. Down 23,000, as Carl said. June revised down 37,000 to 20,000. Unemployment rate coming down, but coming down because of a decline in the participation rate. So people dropping out of the workforce. Average hourly wages also disappointing, down 0.1% in the year-over-year, just 3.2%, losing ground with inflation. But interesting to look at where the jobs were and weren't. Construction, that's a strong number there, up 22,000. Manufacturing also doing reasonably well, perhaps some of that from the AI build out. But retail and leisure and hospitality, especially, that could be firings from the World Cup. And local education, well, we'll have to do more investigation on that. But August is a sort of hiring month in that regard. Maybe some issues with federal funding of local education programs, maybe some financial stress at the local education market. So what did the market do? Well, it reduced the probability of September hike down below 50% now, to 44%, had been 54% going into the meeting before the jobs number. And December now 58%. That was down from 83% before the number. The new Warsh Fed, I'd say they're unlikely to take much signal from this number, trying to point markets to a new regime that's less data point dependent, more trend dependent, in a world with little or even negative job growth, and a number that has a wide statistical error rate. 23,000 is still, Carl, right in the middle of the range of normal.
1: I'm watching that three-month average as well, around that level. Steve, the long end, I don't like to belabor it, but yields a little bit higher on the 30, at least a moment ago.
3: Yeah, well, I guess some questions about the liquidity there. The 10-year just up a couple ticks. I think this 460 to 465 range is a range where we're going to have to get used to it, Carl. There's a lot of stuff going on. The U.S. government's borrowing a lot of money. There's a lot of borrowing going on in the AI space. There's some inflation concern in there. And there's been decent economic growth. So all of that kind of piles into higher yields. And it's interesting to me that the market did not really take too much of a dovish signal, or at least the long end, from this number. I think they can see through this number. Look, it may be the beginning of a trend. I think we have a chart, perhaps, of the trend in jobs. And it has been down. But what that number should be, Carl, because the new immigration policies, that's a matter of debate. I hear 50 to 100. I've also heard 0 to 50 being about the right number. So those last three reports could be right in the middle of where it ought to be.
2: All right, Steve Leisman with the latest on the jobs report. Let's broaden the discussion on the market. Joining us now is TIAA Wealth Management Chief Investment Officer Neil Mukherjee. TIAA has $1.5 trillion in assets under management. Neil, some weakness around this jobs report, sort of creating some more discussion around what we could see in September. What's your view?
4: Yeah, I don't want to put too much carnage into this one particular jobs report. I do think that there was some positives for the Fed, obviously, with the weaker wage growth number. This takes the heat off the Fed a little bit, in my opinion. The Fed came into the July meeting. They held firm. That was within our expectation. I do think inflation is high at 3.5%, but I do think there are forces in place to make inflation go down to that two handle over the next 6 to 8 months. Productivity growth is good. Unit labor costs are moderating as well. If the de-escalation holds in the Middle East, oil prices can come down as well. So I do think the next two inflation prints will be critical, and leading up to the September meeting for the Fed, that's going to be a game time decision. But I do think it's a 50-50 coin toss at the moment.
2: What do you make of the market's response? Stocks having a pretty sizable rebound this week as yields move higher.
4: Yeah, I think the stock market has been on fire, obviously, throughout this week, and the earnings story has been very positive. We remain optimistic on stocks, generally speaking, because of that economic resiliency that we have been seeing throughout this year and the earnings story as well. And valuations had become much more reasonable throughout this year as we went along. The S&P is trading at 20 times forward earnings, 22 times at the start of the year. Earnings estimates for the next 24 months, for the next 12 months, are up 24%, and earnings growth is broadening out as well. So this is a good environment for risk-taking, and I think that's the cue the market is taking. And plus, obviously, if the Fed does not need to hike in the September meeting, it has more space, then I think it gives a little bit more runway for these risk assets.
2: What do you think then happens next week if the inflation report comes in a bit hotter than expected? Could that change your view?
4: I don't think so, because I do think the forces are still in place for inflation to slowly glide down over the next 6 to 8 months. I do worry about the Fed communication aspect of it. That is something I'll be paying close attention to. Look, it was a bit of a surprise. There's a lot happening on the long end of the curve in terms of issuances by AI companies. That's crowding out, reverse crowding out the treasuries. There's some uncertainty with respect to geopolitics. The U.S. fiscal stance is not that great. We are going to run deficits as far as the eye can see. So there's a lot happening already. And just to throw in Fed communication, lack of clarity on that, I think that really spooked the market. So I do think that is something that will be in focus. And I do think that, you know, the lack of forward guidance is one thing. I think the markets can adjust to that. There are a lot of economists and experts who actually believe that forward guidance should be removed. And it gives the Fed a bit more flexibility, and they can come into a Fed meeting not boxed in. So that's okay. But the lack of clarity on the framework and the reaction function, I think that's spooking the market. So I will be looking forward to the Jackson Hole meeting and the September meeting for more clarity on that front.
1: Yeah, there is this view that one good example I heard is that if someone tells you, I'm going to take you from New York to L.A., but doesn't tell you when or how or by what method, you might begin to doubt whether you're really going to L.A.
4: And that's exactly true. It's like investors do believe that the Fed is credible, that they want to tackle inflation, bring it down to a more measured level. Maybe it's not 2%, maybe it's 2.5% that they are long-term comfortable with. But how to get there, that is still lacking. What data points are they looking at on a day-to-day basis? What measures are they tracking? That is a big question mark right now. And I think that clarity, when that comes back into the market, it'll give a little bit more relief to the long end of the curve, because the worst thing that can happen, the longer this goes on and they don't get a hold of this, the credibility issue will start to get priced in even more pronounced manner on the long end of the curve, and inflation expectations will start to
1: You don't
4: to
1: think
4: retire.
1: That's happening yet?
4: The inflation expectations are pretty well controlled.
1: Right, yeah, yeah.
4: And there's some people, obviously, they're questioning the credibility of the Fed. But I do think, for the most part, the investors we speak with, the clients and others we speak with, most people do believe that the Fed is very credible. The committee system is working. It's not political, etc. But again, The reason communication is there from the Fed is it's in the interest of the economy. If you can reduce the volatility and uncertainty on the long end of the curve, most of the economy borrows on the long end of the curve, student loan, mortgages, etc. So if you can make that less volatile and keep it as measured pace, that's in everybody's interest.
2: Alphabet bond sale, about up to $25 billion. That comes after that $80 billion equity issuance and then a previous $45 billion debt sale. Does that at all concern you? I see here that you are quite bullish on the hyperscalers despite these debt raises.
4: Yeah, the reality is that there is so much capital that needs to be put into the AI universe that there was a time that they couldn't have done it with their own internal cash flow, so they had to come to the markets to be able to raise capital, and they started to do that last year. So equity raises, bond raises, domestic, international, they're all over the map here. And I don't worry about the Microsofts and the Amazons of the world. Their core businesses are still very strong. They're growing. They had, arguably, there was an opportunity for them to take on more debt. Their balance sheets were under-levered.
2: What do you worry about then?
4: What I worry about is that if something goes wrong with the AI trade, if these companies are slow to prove that they can come up with products which their clients want and they're willing to pay for because it makes the clients more efficient, it leads to higher revenues for their clients. If they're slow to come up with that and there's a break in the AI trade, then that could have a ripple effect. Not so much on these big hyperscalers. I worry about the smaller companies. Think about the small industrial companies which makes electrical equipment which goes into the construction of the data centers. They're raising debt too. And those are the ones I worry about, and that could have a ripple effect for the rest of the economy. But I do think that generally the way trends stand, more debt will be raised and credit spreads will stay wide and even widen more from here. I think what will be helpful for the hyperscalers is I think the large amount and the unexpected cadence is not easy for the bond markets to absorb. If they can provide a cadence, that will be helpful for investors.
2: More measured approach. Clearly, but a talking point this earnings season. Neil, appreciate your time. Neil Mukherjee.
1: Still ahead this morning, CEO of Columbia Sportswear is with us on how their tariff refund is impacting business. We'll see what he's seeing as well when it comes to the consumer.
2: Plus, we'll talk to the CEO of Wheaton Precious Metals as the gold miners pace for their best week as a group since 2008. Squawk on the Street. We'll be right back.

0: Welcome back. The Trump administration said it has refunded roughly $100 billion in tariff revenue after the Supreme Court struck down the Liberation Day duties. Remember those? Megan Casella has more on that. Megan.
1: Seema, good morning. Really a rapid pace here at which these refunds are coming. $100 billion sent out so far, as you said. Another $29 billion has now been processed and is on its way. So that means the Trump administration has now processed or paid out more than 75% of the $166 billion that it owed companies after the Supreme Court ruled most of its tariffs were unlawful. That is much faster than anyone anticipated. And we're starting to see the impact now show up in various places. On Treasury side, for example, quarterly borrowing estimates this week came in higher than expected. Spending is also at an all-time high for the fiscal year so far, the refunds being one piece of that. But where we're really seeing this pop up is in company earnings this quarter. So take a look here at some of the companies talking about how refunds have been boosting their earnings this quarter. Just this morning, Under Armour discussing a $70 million benefit from the refunds. That helped push their gross margins up nearly 6 percentage points from a year ago. Apple saw more than $2 billion in refunds in its most recent quarter. That boosted earnings per share by 11 cents. Amazon reporting more than $600 million in refunds. Disney, $100 million. Elf Beauty, $50 million. So clearly some broad-based impact here, quietly inflating the earnings picture. The question now becomes what companies are doing with that money. Are they investing it in manufacturing? Are they going to be having sales or saving it to pay for future rounds of tariffs? All of those options are on the table. That's the piece of this, guys, that's still left to play out.
0: The $100 billion, Megan, do we expect that number to go up over time?
1: Absolutely. That $29 billion, the next round of it, already in the pipeline, should be out in the coming weeks. And we do expect the administration to get all the way up to $166 billion, or at least very close to it. There were something like more than 250,000 requests filed by companies for tariff refunds. So they're still combing through all of that. You can imagine they might have gotten some of the biggest, easiest to confirm payments out first. And now things could slow down a little bit. But clearly moving through this process, you guys will remember there was so much skepticism when that Supreme Court ruling came down that refunds would ever be seen at all. Now we're only a few months past that, and most of the money has already been paid out.
2: Yeah, wiping out tariff revenue for the last couple of months. Megan, thank you. Megan Casella. Our next guest company did receive a refund of its own, coming in at $78 million, helping to fuel a major profit upswing in their Q2. Joining us this morning is Columbia Sportswear CEO Tim Boyle. Tim, welcome back. Good to have you.
3: Great. Thanks for asking me to join you.
2: I'm sure you've been listening. Was getting the refund a fraught process?
3: Yeah, well, we're highly sophisticated in terms of dealing with tariffs and duties around the world. Our business is a little bit over 40% outside the U.S., and virtually every country has a tariff system, and the U.S. is no different. And so we're used to working with these customs brokerage firms, et cetera. And so we knew we had the right documentation. We were a little unsure whether or not the government was going to pay us back, but we have gotten virtually all of our duties back that we paid under the IEEPA system.
2: Right. So now the question becomes what you do with the refund. I'm sure you are well aware that there's this sort of nascent view that these retailers get the refund. Will they sort of make it good on the consumer front? Or what do you do?
3: Well, you know, our products are pre-sold to retailers and are bundled in our own business, in our own retail stores with other merchandise. And so we can't change the prices on this stuff. So we basically ate the cost of the tariffs in 2025. And then, of course, we had some help from our vendors. So when we look at what we're going to be doing with the tariff refund, we are quite conservative. We have a really strong balance sheet, which was strengthened by the return of the tariffs. And then we'll make sure that our vendors are compensated for what they've done for us in terms of helping us during that period.
0: Overall, though, Tim, have tariffs changed the way Columbia is investing, whether it's sourcing, automation, entering new markets?
3: Well, our commodities, footwear and apparel, are virtually impossible to make in the United States because of the way the raw materials, the tailoring, understanding tailoring as a kind of job is very difficult in the United States. All that stuff has moved to Asia decades ago. So we have to source this stuff not only in Asia, but in other places around the world, the Middle East, and in Latin America, But it can't be done in the United States. Some of the factories we work with have 100,000 employees making footwear, and so it's impossible to make it here. So we're basically dealing with duties and tariffs to inflate the price of our products.
2: You guys aren't the only one with this sort of in focus. Under Armour today, I think nearly half of their operating profit target is going to be tariff-based or refund-based. So do the fundamentals look okay? I mean, I know it might be early for holiday, but does back to school look all right?
3: Yeah, I mean, the products that we ship to retailers and put in our own stores are, for all intents and purposes, either on the water coming to us today or in our warehouses. But the real difference and the real risk is that we're selling products today to our retail partners for delivery next year. And the capricious nature of the tariff application is one that puts a lot of risk on the business. And so we know what we can sell it for. We know what we're selling it for. But we really, in many ways, don't know what we're going to pay for the merchandise.
2: Is that affecting or influencing your decision on operating expense?
3: Absolutely. I mean, we have to make sure that we're running a profitable business. We have a very strong balance sheet. So the kinds of decisions we have to make are maybe different from a company that's more leveraged. But we have to be quite cautious in terms of how we're spending money, and we need to get through this period of tumultuous tariff activity to be really strong.
0: Well, I was just going to say, you use the word cautious. How would you describe your end customer right now, whether it's tariffs or gas prices? Are you seeing a trade down at all or increased interest in promotional activity?
3: Well, we're seeing the consumer is obviously more fragile today than in past periods. I mean, frankly, it's still quite strong. Our business outside the U.S. is much stronger than our business inside the U.S. And I think that's a function of the impact of tariffs on pricing of virtually every commodity.
0: Outside the U.S., what are the strongest markets, would you say, for your business right now, Tim?
3: Well, China's strong, frankly, and so is Europe. In China, we're a very small player. We're growing nicely there, but we have lots of headroom there. And in Europe, similar. We've been operating in Europe for about 30 years, and we've been a small player, but we're growing and taking market share there. And there are other markets around the world that are growing as well, but those would be the two that I'd point out.
2: To the degree that you are able to take some share, Tim, what categories are you looking at the most? And I just wonder, is that a function of innovation or pricing or something else?
3: Well, it's a little bit of everything. You know, we focus our business on being differentiated through innovation. And this garment behind me, not the snow, but the jacket, is one of our best-selling items. It's called the Amaze Puff, and it's a sort of a combination of highly technical fabrics and very soft fabrics, very good colors. And that's one of our best items in 25, it was one of our best items. And this year, we doubled the sales of this item. So it's a combination of making the stuff right and technically perform.
2: So for viewers who are wondering what the deal was with the with the jungle cat behind you, now we know. Tim, really good insight. And of course, obviously, with immediate coming off of the refund story, really helpful to the viewer. Appreciate it as always.
3: Thank you. Appreciate it.
0: Still ahead, the CEO of First Solar joining us with his reaction to President Trump's newly announced tariffs on a key solar component. That stock is up about 2.5% on that news.
2: CEO of Wheaton Precious Metals joins us after the company posted a record quarter where he sees metal prices going from here, with gold today $44.16. Stay

0: Ulta.com/summerpass.
1: Stocks in rally mode, specifically the Nasdaq following the jobs report. Take a look at some of the big movers, with the Nasdaq up higher than 1% at this hour, on pace for its best week since April. The names leading the index just on a week-to-date basis: Palantir, now up about 40% just this week, fueled by better-than-expected earnings that lift to its annual forecast. CEO Palantir, Alex Karp, also telling us earlier this week that growth is sustainable at these levels, that commercial revenue specifically up 150% year over year. Take a look at NVIDIA. SpaceX also up double digits this week. In its first earnings report, SpaceX said it will exclusively use NVIDIA chips, so a sign of endorsement there for NVIDIA from Elon Musk. And next week, we get even more insight into the AI trade with results from CoreWeave. Morgan Stanley says neoclouds like CoreWeave and Nebius are winners, regardless of whether open-weight models or closed models win. You'll see CoreWeave up about 24% just this week, Carl.
2: Yeah, trying to put together a record close here on the S&P. Let's get a news update with Brandon Gomez. Hey, Brandon.
3: Hey there, Carl. GOP Senator Bill Cassidy announced on the Senate floor this morning that he will vote yes to confirm Todd Blanche as the attorney general. Fellow Republicans Lisa Murkowski and Susan Collins said they would vote no. So Cassidy's yes vote appears to give Blanche enough support to be confirmed. A full Senate vote could come as soon as today. Saudi Arabia, Pakistan, and Turkey signed a joint defense agreement today in Mecca, bringing together Sunni Muslim allies of the U.S. as they face increasing threats and military strikes from Iran. Much like the NATO pact, the Mecca joint defense agreement says an armed attack against one would be considered an attack on all of them. And former CNN anchor Don Lemon asked a federal judge in Minnesota today to dismiss criminal civil rights charges against him. Lemon says he's a target of vindictive prosecution. Remember, Lemon and several other journalists and activists were charged in connection with a protest at a Minneapolis church during the immigration crackdown there earlier this year. Carl, things back to you.
2: Brandon, talking a bit. When we come back, the CEO of First Solar is with us with his reaction to the president's newly announced tariffs on a key component for various solar panels. Stocks getting a boost on the move.
1: Plus, Meta's latest legal loss. The company ordered to pay more than $500 million in a child safety case. We'll bring the details when we come.

0: for your baby, try Coterie. You won't regret it.
1: Welcome back. Solar stocks getting a boost this morning as the president imposes some fresh tariffs on a key component in manufacturing solar panels and semiconductors, a move our next guest is applauding, calling it, quote, one of the most strategically significant trade measures in decades. Joining us in a first CNBC exclusive, actually, is First Solar CEO Mark Widmar. Mark, welcome. Good to get your insight on this one.
2: Hey, Carl. Thanks for having me.
1: How important is it? Explain to viewers why it is important.
2: Look, this is about national security. It's about long-term energy independence. It's about creating economic prosperity, enabling the American worker to thrive and enabling innovation here in the United States, and decoupling our self-dependency on China supply chains. So I think it hits on all points. I think the administration, you know, self-initiated this initiative, and I think they brought it through to conclusion, and they're serious about the enforcement aspect of it. So I think it's very well thought out.
1: I'm going to guess you wish that this had come along a while ago.
2: You know, absolutely, Carl. We've been dealing with this. You know, we're an American company. We established here over 25 years ago, American technology, American manufacturing, American supply chain. We've been fighting these trade battles with predatory aggressive dumping that we've seen from China, whether directly from China or its other adversarial countries that it's established manufacturing in. And so we've had to do a lot of trade cases to do that. This is sort of eliminates those one-off country cases and does a comprehensive strategic approach to enabling supply chains here and enabling American prosperity and job creation. You know, our supply chain right now here in the U.S. supports 40,000 jobs. I mean, that's a meaningful impact to the economy, about $4 billion of annual payroll as well. So this will allow further investments, not just by First Solar, but other companies as well, to do the similar things that we've been able to do here in the U.S.
3: Yeah, I think, Mark, a lot of people hear you that, you know, tariffs are important on a national security front. But how do you respond to critics who say that these tariffs will just boost up the cost and the price overall for solar panels are essentially inflationary?
2: Yeah, so I look at this as this is really about enabling innovation, and innovation will help drive costs down. You know, the capabilities of a semiconductor, there's two different types. There's crystalline silicon, which is what this initiative is largely focused on. The other is a thin film technology for a semiconductor, which is what First Solar has created and established. And we're the only company in the world that it has a thin film semiconductor. Now what this will do is it'll bring the two together. It'll create the opportunity to couple the two technologies together to continue to lead from an innovation standpoint. And innovation drives cost out. There's no doubt about that. So long term, I think this will be a cost reduction and drive power prices down. And the other thing I always like to remind people of is, you know, power prices for solar are deflationary by nature because it's a fixed cost, right? So once the power plant is constructed, the panels will operate for about 50 years, 40 to 50 years, and there's no input cost. And so it becomes deflationary. You have a fixed power price for the duration of the operating conditions of that power plant.
1: I guess the concern would be about what happens shorter term. There's been some work this week done on aluminum, for example, where we put 50% on, Canadian imports collapsed. Good for American aluminum, but prices went up 50%.
2: Yeah, look, and we buy aluminum as well, so we obviously deal with those implications as well. But American companies have to think about how do they continue to innovate and deal with those potential short-term implications, right? And we're focused on advanced manufacturing as well, and how do we drive costs out of it, each and everything we do. American ingenuity will drive productivity, it'll drive cost reductions, and those near-term potential

0: the economic prosperity that it creates is more than outweighs the short-term impacts we may have around tariffs that we have to think through. And how do we continue to drive productivity? That's what it's all about.
1: Right. I guess no matter what happens with pricing, it probably loosens up a little of the uncertainty that maybe kept contracts from getting closed or something like that.
0: Sure. I mean, everybody was willing to understand. I mean, this again was a self-initiated by the administration about a year ago. And the process was running its course, and everyone was waiting to figure out, okay, what are the implications going to be? Now it's out into the marketplace. You know, we're already seeing a lot of customer outreaches right now that we've had discussions with that now want to move forward in contract. You know, our book is pretty solid over the next year or two, but there's still opportunities, and then we're booking out into 29 and 30 as well.
2: Yeah, I was going to ask you, how quickly do you think this will boost your business? Is it sort of next quarter or more of a 2027 story, do you think, Mark?
0: Well, it firms up 2027 for sure, gives us better line of sight to that. Near term, everything that we're going to deliver between now and the end of the year is already allocated to specific projects that are in construction right now. But this will give us a little bit of opportunity as we go into 27 and then clearly more as we get into 28, 29, 30.
1: Finally, remind me, maybe not just for you guys, but in aggregate for the industry, is the engine of growth right now in residential or commercial?
0: Commercial. Yeah, I mean, it's all driven by the, you know, load growth and data centers and reindustrialization and electrification in general. So it's really driven by behind the meter, in front of the meter as well. You know, growths for, you know, what we're seeing globally right now, and in particular in the U.S. as well, around data center and demand requirements to facilitate and enable us to outcompete China from an AI standpoint.
1: And finally, can I throw one more at you? How important will solar be if we really do put orbital compute in the skies at scale?
0: Oh, it's clearly going to be an enabler of that. I mean, it's the only way you're going to be able to power, you know, in low Earth orbit type of applications. It's the only way you're going to be able to bring power to those data centers. And so, you know, we're working through that innovation, and that's another step of the journey. That's why I love the fact that now we'll have a crystalline silicon supply chain that can partner with a thin film supply chain and drive technology forward, drive cost out, and then enable those types of applications longer term.
1: Yeah. What a journey. Continues on. Really interesting chapter, this one, that's for sure, Mark. Thanks for coming on again. Good to see you.
0: All right. Thank you very much. Appreciate it.
1: Mark Bremer over at First Solar. Meantime, shares of energy drink maker Celsius are jumping on a breaking headline from our Robert Frank about a major stakeholder. Robert's on the phone with some details. What do you got, Robert?
3: Oh, Carl. Russ Savage, he's the guy who founded Rockstar Energy. He sold that company to Pepsi back in 2020, so he's a multi-billionaire, but he also invests his own money. And back in March, he started gathering a lot of shares of Celsius, around $300 million worth. He owns just under 5% of the company. Russ Savage now calling for the removal, the firing of the CEO, the COO, the brand manager, the marketing manager. He said they all need to be fired. This, of course, follows that earnings release yesterday where they disappointed on revenue and net income. That stock was down about 19% yesterday. And he said because of that earnings disappointment, as well as the failures as strategy, he said they need to be replaced as managers. He is volunteering now to be CEO. He said, obviously, given the history of Rockstar and success of that business, he knows how to run an energy drinks company. He said he has gone to the company and the board before trying to give them advice, but they have basically ignored that advice. Clearly, the street is taking notice here. The stock is up this morning. But, you know, if you read the article on CNBC.com, he has some strong words for this management.
2: Wow. And we're seeing the stock, as you say, build on its gains here as we listen more to your report, up 15%. We'll be watching closely. Robert Frank, thank you.
3: Thank you, guys.
2: Still ahead, Meta ordered to pay more than $500 million in a new ruling, along with a list of other demands. We'll bring the details and discuss what changes could mean for the company.

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1: Welcome back. Meta ordered to pay more than $500 million in that child safety case in New Mexico. Our Julia Boorstin tracking that this morning. Morning, Julia.
2: Good morning, Carl. Well, this is the latest in a series of cases that have been called social media's big tobacco moment, with a New Mexico judge ruling that Meta's platforms are a significant contributing factor to the youth mental health crisis. Now, Meta is ordered to pay $560 million, most of that going to fund treatment for people harmed by its apps, on top of the $375 million in civil penalties it paid as part of this trial with New Mexico earlier this year. Now, the judge is also ordering Meta to make a number of changes to prevent kids from under age 13 from using the platform and to minimize the negative impact on users under age 18, such as giving warnings, working on age verifications, and also limiting notifications to kids and teens. Now, Meta saying, quote, "We disagree with the ruling and we will appeal. We work hard to keep people safe on our platforms and have been transparent about the challenges of identifying and removing bad actors and harmful content." Now, Meta shares are actually up today about 1%, possibly because the ruling is not as bad as it could have been. The ruling, Meta does not have to make these changes during the appeal process. The court awarded far less than the $3.7 billion the lawsuit was seeking, and the judge did not mandate a total algorithm overhaul. But the judge did say one reason he's not mandating major tweaks to the likes of autoplay or infinite scroll is that they are so widely used. So those features could be at risk in the other cases, which also include YouTube, TikTok, and Snap. And there are a range of other lawsuits in the works, with the next one, a trial later this month in which Meta will defend itself against a coalition of state attorneys general, accusing it of designing addictive features. There are another set of trials happening in October against YouTube and TikTok as well. Now, Meta reported $2.4 billion in legal expenses that quarter, which contributed to its profit decline. That speaks to the massive cost and potential distraction of all of these lawsuits. Guys?
3: Yeah, I was just curious how you think these legal challenges affect, if at all, Meta CEO Mark Zuckerberg's AI strategy. I was looking at a year-to-date performance of all the hyperscalers. Meta is actually the worst performing one, Julia, down about 9%.
2: Yeah, seem interestingly, one of the factors in this lawsuit is the judge says that Meta needs to design AI features to be able to identify if the people using its products are under age 13. So the judge sees AI as part of the solution here as well. But you're right in that Mark Zuckerberg really has his hands full. He is working on the core business, the advertising business, as well as trying to build Meta into a force when it comes to AI, potentially building out that cloud business that there's been so much speculation about. And then separately, you have to think about what kind of distraction this might pose to Mark Zuckerberg. I mean, just looking at the cost of these legal fees, I can't help but think about Microsoft and the distraction that that antitrust lawsuit posed to Microsoft at such an essential time. You have to wonder how hard it is to keep focused on AI when you're also dealing with all these other issues.
3: Yeah, that's a good point. The never a dull moment. Julia, thank you. Julia Boorstin on Meta. Still ahead, the CEO of Wheaton Precious Metals joins us on the heels of a record quarter. We'll discuss his outlook for gold and silver prices. We're back in a moment.

0: More than a renovation, a revolution.
1: Welcome back. Take a look at shares of Wheaton Precious Metals climbing by around 7% after reporting record results amid a roller coaster year for silver and gold prices, delivering a beat on the top and bottom line for the second quarter and reaffirming its full year guidance. Let's get the full story with CEO of Wheaton Precious Metals, CEO Haytham Hodaly, in a CNBC First on CNBC interview. Haytham, thank you so much for joining us. I got to start with gold, historically high levels. How is that impacting deal flow?
2: Oh, first of all, good morning, and thank you for having me on the show. Historically high levels, it doesn't really change deal flow. If you look at what we've done this year alone, we've invested almost $4.7 billion into new streaming transactions. That's the beautiful thing about the streaming model. It's a very disciplined capital allocation approach where we actually invest in the highest quality, lowest cost, long life, low risk assets. And companies in any environment will look to stream if they need to deleverage or if they are looking to crystallize on the value of the higher commodity prices.
1: Does it change, if at all, the types of metals you're looking to source, given the volatility we've been seeing in gold and silver?
2: No, we're primarily a precious metals-focused company. 98% of our revenues comes from gold and silver, roughly 50-50 split this last quarter. But our growth going forward is more gold than anything else. And we're expecting to see probably closer to a 60-40 split over the next 5 years with the growth that we have in the pipeline.
1: I know one question that's been circulating amongst analysts is your capital deployment plan, how much you put towards your growth portfolio versus funding buybacks and dividends?
2: Right now, and as long as we continue to find accretive transactions in the marketplace, we're a growth company. We're going to continue to deploy the cash flow that we're generating towards new accretive assets. I will say, we've got over $2.5 billion in capacity at this point in time that we can actually deploy towards that growth. And we're generating over $200 million a month. So there is no shortfall. I'll also add that, we've got a progressive dividend, which increased over 18% this year. And we project that will continue to increase over in future years as well.
3: I know gold's the main story when we talk to you, but silver's been active this week, and then copper is starting to make some headlines in terms of folks, rushing for share and supply, whether that's U.S. or China. Are there things that you can take from the gold story and apply them to other metals that maybe aren't as precious?
2: Yes and no. I would say, the silver and maybe to a lesser extent copper are very involved industrially in terms of the growth. Gold is more of a safe haven, long-term store of value. If you look at silver and copper, they're both very similar in terms of supply-demand. They're both in a structural supply deficit. They both are required for the growth that we're seeing in, example, AI data centers, 5G networks, electrification. But I think the one thing that silver has over and above copper is that you've got that safe haven demand, but you also got the retail buying. It's the increased investment demand that we project is going to continue to increase over the next 12 to 24 months.
1: Yeah, I was going to ask you, how critical of a role the semiconductors playing in fueling demand for not just palladium, but copper, silver as well? Does that continue into next year and the year after?
2: Absolutely. I think we see an increasing demand for all these commodities, silver, copper, nickel, over the next 5 years at least.
1: And then your read on the consumer, the India, China being bigger buyers of gold, has that changed recently given those two economies haven't fared as well?
2: China's actually back in the market buying. The first quarter was a little bit off. The second quarter, they came back in very strong. China and Poland both buying gold. But we're also seeing other central banks buying. You're seeing strong ETF inflows, with long-term interest rates. And we saw non-farm payrolls come out a little bit softer today, which means there might not be as strong an impetus to actually increase rates. So you could see interest rates come down. And that's actually quite positive, obviously, because there's an inverse correlation between gold and interest rates. So interest rates come down, gold becomes cheaper to buy. And so you increase demand for gold going forward.
3: I'm also thinking back to earlier in the year where you couldn't have a conversation about gold without talking about central bank buying. Is that still a powerful dynamic?
2: Absolutely. And we've seen strong central, if you look year over year over the last couple of years, we've seen strong central bank demand. And, we have the occasional hiccup where, we see a bit of a correction, but that correction creates a new low and a higher bottom from which to work off of. So, we're very excited that central banks are back in Q2. They were buying again, and we project that to continue into the next two quarters.
1: Has Bitcoin at all influenced the demand story for gold from your purview?
2: Not at all. It's a completely different, I would say, investor base looking at Bitcoin versus looking at gold and silver.
1: Long term, though, do you think that changes, just given that this younger consumer is clearly trying to find some level of exposure?
2: Well, I would say that the gold industry itself is actually looking at ways to appeal to the younger consumer. And I think they're making good leaps and bounds to try and get there. So I do think getting the younger consumers involved in gold longer term is going to be a realistic objective.
3: I know we always talk about, you know, alert viewers to your business model is not like the classic, say, gold miner. But is the cost of production improving or getting worse, would you say, around the world? And if it's moving one way or the other, is that a function of regulation or just prices or something else?
2: Well, I think what we've seen through mining specific mines is we've seen inflationary pressure. The nice thing about investing in Wheaton is we don't actually have that cost exposure. Once we've invested and into a new asset or an asset that's being built and the completion test is met, we have no cost exposure. That means no capital cost exposure, no operating cost exposure, and we continue to actually have that strong organic growth into our portfolio that's going to increase our production profile from 800,000 ounces last year, just over 800,000 ounces, to close to 1.2 million ounces by the end of this decade, by 2030. That is growth, that's certain growth that's in the pipeline, that's permitted, that's financed, and almost all but three of the different mines are actually in construction, and those three are expected to start construction in the next 12 months. So, you know, we're a growth company, and that certain growth is what makes Wheaton a foundation stock in any portfolio.
1: Shares up by 7%. Learned a lot there. Haytham, thank you for your time.
2: It's a pleasure. Thank you for having me on the show.
1: On a day where tech is outperforming, a strong week in general.
3: Yeah, best week, as we said, since April. Trying to put together a record close. VIX below 15 is kind of crazy. Brent's been adding to some gains near 84. And then NVIDIA is the best Dow name. 224, that's going to be a two-month high. What a comeback from, say, the low 190s a few days ago. Next week, of course, CPI, PPI, retail sales, few more earnings. Appreciate the help, as always.
1: Appreciate it, Carl.
3: Let's get to the judge at Post 9.
4: All right, guys, thanks so much. Welcome to the Halftime Report. I'm Scott Wapner, front and center this hour. The tech surge, NASDAQ pacing for its best week since mid-April. Big gains from the mega caps, semis, and some software blowouts to talk about today. We'll trade all of it with the investment committee. Joining me for the hour, Stephanie Link, Jenny Harrington, Kevin Simpson, and Bryn Talkington. Take you to the markets, show you exactly what we're doing, 12 noon. In the East, there's the NASDAQ, 1.25%, leading the way today on this nice tech rebound. Stocks up, jobs miss. Doesn't matter. Yields down. Market feeling okay with, I think, where things currently are. Another firm, Steph, has turned bullish even more so on stocks. CFRA goes to 80.50. They were at 7,400. Target got blown by, obviously. They see 86.50 next year. Tom Lee says could get 8,000 in August. Stephanie Link's been, I think, pretty bullish, too.
5: Mm-hmm.
4: So,
5: yeah.
4: What do you think?
5: I think we're kind of close to Goldilocks.
4: Uh-oh.
5: I know. Kind of close. We're not there exactly. The non-farm payroll report wasn't great.
4: Nor was last month's, right?
5: Nor the last
4: three. Keep this into perspective.
5: So. Nor were the last three. The three-month average is now at 20,000 jobs per month versus 77,000 before. So mainly, though, it is the public side, not the private side. That's number one. The Goldilocks piece of this is, though, that the inflation report, the average hourly earnings, is actually slowing. 3.2% this go-round versus 3.4 last. But when you add that with yesterday's unit labor costs mm-hmm. that were much lower than expected, in addition to higher productivity, which was higher than expected, that's good overall for inflation, good overall for the Fed, probably good for Warsh and why he didn't raise. And I don't think they're going to raise between now and the end of the year, because I think productivity is the story. And if we get a resolution on the war, that's icing on the cake. But the productivity is the important part. And Scott, the productivity grew last quarter, 1.7%. But we're not even close to the peaks of productivity that we saw in the 50s and the 60s, which was closer to 4 to 5%.
4: Spin that to the market then.
5: Productivity helps on the inflation front.
4: 8,000 on the S&P, higher than that.
5: Well, let me, reasonable. Let me finish.
4: I want to get away from the macro jobs stuff.
5: Right,
4: I want to get to the stock market.
5: But I'm talking about the inflation, because we've all been obsessed about inflation and jobs and everything else. So then you fast forward to the growth in the economy that we saw this week, ISM services, manufacturing, four-year highs, Chicago Fed, et cetera. So you have growth and maybe inflation getting an improvement – And that is leading to 48% earnings growth, 15% revenue growth, 250 basis points of gross margin expansion year over year for the S&P 500. And the equal weight is actually outperforming the market weight. We've been talking about that all year long. So it is broadening out. And that's why it's kind of like Goldilocks.
4: Okay. Jenny Harrington.
6: Yeah.
4: What do you think?
6: So I think what do you think? Steph said that we're near Goldilocks, but we're not quite there yet. And my struggle continues to be fleshing out the near term and the longer term. Because to your point, productivity is extraordinary. It's extraordinary for corporate earnings, and we aren't even seeing the best of it yet, probably. Yep. What if productivity becomes so great, and maybe these jobs numbers that we just saw are just the beginning of something? And what if there is ultimately job loss? And what if there is pressure on the consumer? And what if that ultimately pressures consumer spending, which is a huge percent of GDP?
4: Jenny, you've been talking about, honestly, a lot of what ifs for a very long time.
6: That's the job of an investor.
4: Is that guiding the way you're investing right now? Because a lot of the people who are the what ifs are watching the market go up and still asking what if.
6: So here's where I struggle, which is here and now today, I'm all in. I'm positive. Earnings are great. But I think as a functional investor, you have to also, like, so you're looking immediately ahead of you, and then you're looking down the road. And when I look down the road, I have a lot of concern. But immediately here and now today, fully invested, I love the breadth that we're seeing. You see the Dow Jones Select Dividend Index up 16%, the Russell up 21% on the year, S&P's up 14% after today. So you see this wonderful... You know, maybe, I don't know, maybe I'm more like, maybe it is Goldilocks in
5: this
6: moment.
5: You're talking yourself into it.
6: But then you know me. Because I take the long-term one. Well, it's just a struggle between the short-term and the long-term. And we all know, while the music's playing,
5: Jenny,
6: we need to keep dancing.
5: But Jenny, we always worry. Because you're being complacent. So, but the market always climbs a wall of worry. And the fundamentals are strong. I mean, earnings growth, we were thinking 25% this quarter. It's 48%. That's
6: all
5: nuts.
6: I'm saying is, you know me. Like, I can't celebrate the moment without worrying about the future.
5: I got it.
4: Live a little. Let's go.
6: I kind of do.
5: A little.
4: Come from a family of ice cream producers,
6: yeah,
4: and good one at that. Enjoy the sundae for a change.
6: Everyone else gets to live a little because I worry for them.
5: There you go.
6: I always tell my clients, I'm like, see this gray hair? Like, I got that for you.
5: You should be in the
6: You get to go just enjoy.
5: You should be a fixed income portfolio.
6: I practically am stuff.
4: You need the rainy day rum raisin flavor at Van Leeuwen, right? We need to get that. Note to your bro. Let's go.
6: Earl Grey would be
4: rainy day rum raisin, the Jenny's favorite flavor. What about you, Kev?
7: All right. Well, we can't skip over the jobs report, Scott, not because it wasn't a disappointing print. But I think when we look at the tech trade rallying today, it's because of the revisions that we saw. You mentioned the three-month average, but if I stretch it back and look over the 12-month, we're talking about 36,000 creations. And that's something where the Fed is not in any position where they can hike rates. So I agree with everyone here. But I think that maybe some enthusiasm or some expectation that maybe they're in a position where they're going to need to cut rates. And I don't think that's it either. So I like the Goldilocks analogy.
4: Yeah, do nothing on rates seems prudent for the time being, right?
7: Yeah, and it's almost a rate cut by proxy.
4: But the market, frankly, has been doing a rate tightening by proxy, hasn't it?
7: Yeah, well, this changes the landscape. I mean, there's no chance they can do it, but the inflationary problem is the one thing that keeps me up at night. But when you have earnings like this, that's what's so exciting about this market pushing up against all-time highs, because it's not on some promise into the future. It's on actual earnings growth and a decent economy. So I'm all about the rum raisin.
4: You feel like the calls now that seem to be growing of 8,000, like Tom Lee says, we could get there in August, and then beyond that, are realistic because of the earnings growth that Steph's talking about. I mean, at the end of the day, if you want to, you know, if you ask yourself, well, why hasn't the market reacted more strongly to, you know, the uncertainty and the this, that, and the other about the war and where oil prices are going and any other bit of concern? It's because the earnings story is durable, at least so far. And it's way better than people thought it was going to be. And the expectations for it in the quarters to come look pretty darn good, too. How can you be negative the market in that environment? Albeit I totally get, and I'm not suggesting, don't consider the risks. Don't plan for the rainy day. There's prudent risk management, obviously. However, if you look at the earnings story, until the earnings story changes, why should Steph's bullishness and why should Tom Lee's and why should Ed Yardeni, who's 82.50 and says that could be conservative, why should any of that change?
7: Well, it shouldn't change as long as the earnings hold up. So to your point, I think 8,000 is a foregone conclusion. Whether we see that in August, maybe that's a little bit of a stretch. But the reason we're not freaking out over what's happening in the Middle East, it goes back to the idea that we're not seeing a worst case scenario there. So the stock market can pay more attention to things that matter very germanely to stock prices, which is earnings and multiples. And multiples aren't too high. Earnings are good. But I would say the most important thing, spot on, straight up, is the guides. Nobody's guiding down. They're all guiding up. And to me, that's more important than anything we're seeing.
4: I mean, you got some of the software space today, beat and raises, and why a lot of those stocks are doing well. Bryn, it's fair to ask if there's too much optimism, without question. I mean, Bank of America's Michael Hartnett today looks at his bull and bear sentiment indicator rising to the highest level since 2021. You know, what am I make of that?
8: Not much. Not much. I think it's a data point. I think if that was 2 weeks ago and then all of a sudden, let me reframe this. The economy is good. I think Steph and Jenny obviously did a great job, and Kevin walking through all the economic machinations that are happening. But let's talk stocks for a second. I think last week we had just like two seminal moments. First of all, with Microsoft, and that when Microsoft has rallied, 100 and almost 30 points in a week. And when they came out and they said models need to be swappable, Satya, and that, yes, they are spending way much more on CapEx than they're making. But as we are seeing this cloud acceleration really across the three big hyperscalers, you have seen, I think, you know, we own RSP, but let's talk about technology, that we are seeing software continuing to make higher lows, like looking at the IGV. And I think we're seeing this broadening that, hey, all these application companies, and I think Microsoft is like at the epicenter, the ultimate SaaS company, ultimately are going to be where you make money as these models commoditized. On top of last week, I think the situational awareness blow up, you know, he clearly wasn't aware of the risk of leverage. And then with the Kospi margin calls, just, and then all those people following situational awareness, by the way, following those trades, just that washout on top of Microsoft really showing us, hey, this CapEx is here to stay, but software's not going away. I think it's been a really great reset in the market, and you see that just with such a more broad selection. And then NVIDIA, finally, I know it's a new position for Steph, but finally getting some love in the market. I think
4: that's
8: when Elon
4: sure.
8: said they're going all, when they're going, when Elon says their massive CapEx at SpaceX is going all in on NVIDIA, if you don't own NVIDIA after that, then you're like missing the boat. So it's nice to see the Microsofts, the NVIDIAs, other software type companies starting to get some love. And I think the market's like peak OpenAI valuations, and maybe software, NVIDIA are going to start ramping up and getting more attention, where I think as we evolve into this AI space, I still think the LLMs ultimately get commoditized and smart software companies are where the money's made.
4: Yeah, been a week to say the least for NVIDIA. So we just showed it, obviously, this multi-day run, better than 11% now on the week. Good enough that you bought more.
7: Yeah, I like the teaser this morning.
4: Oh, yeah. Yeah. So Kevin's it. Kevin's the one. He's the one who bought more NVIDIA. I did tease it on the 9 with,
9: sure, everyone thought it was
4: with
9: me.
4: CQ. So tell me why. It was you? Everybody knew. They looked at who was on today. They're like, a process of elimination. They're like, all right, first one with the Sharpie, no. All right, why?
7: Well, they are paying a dividend now, so I think it's worth consideration. But this is the OG, and it is the one stock that has continued to just make more and more and more money every single day, but not have the love from a share price perspective. So I made the analogy. I was like, in the old days from technology, everyone needed electricity. You needed the internet. And now it's a question where how much AI does every company need? How much are they spending? And they just go up and down the stack where they are the primary player in this space. This is not a trade. This is an investment. I could go through all of the financials as to why we love the stock, but we bought more at 218. We're going to own it for a long time. I think the numbers are going to be great, but I wanted to get into it before earnings, Scott, real quickly, because they tend to report so late that you get a lot of the action from all of the other players beforehand.
4: We're still 2 weeks away, I think, right? Aren't we the week of, it's like the 26th,
7: at least 2 weeks.
4: Something like that?
7: Yeah.
4: So your point's well taken. Just try, I mean, they are the last of the the biggest stocks in the market to report.
7: And I think the report's going to be awesome, but I think the move's going to happen before him.
4: What do you think about the move?
5: Well, I like it because obviously I just bought it for the first time ever. But I will say I have owned Broadcom, so I've been very pleased with that. I bought it really because of valuation. You know, it's trading at a valuation that they haven't seen since 2019 at 18 times. It's actually cheaper than Colgate or Hershey or any of the staples companies that are getting like 3% organic growth. This company just posted 85% total revenue growth year over year. And I think the visibility is outstanding given the backlog that they have.
4: You hope, right? You hope. You hope that the earnings,
5: I think
4: you hope the earnings optimism holds up, right?
5: I don't think it's hope. I think you look at their backlog and I think you look at their customer base and you listen to Elon Musk and what he's going to do.
4: Yeah.
5: They haven't even started. And then at the same time, you've got gross margins that are in the mid 70s, which is really phenomenal. Their free cash flow is going to double next year. And that's why they're financing all these other companies and they're getting involved and they're benefiting from investing in some of these other companies. So I think they're really in the sweet spot. And the valuation to me, given the visibility, was just too compelling to ignore.
4: Yeah, you overlay that to the bounce back in momentum.
5: Yeah.
4: And they track each other pretty well. Momentum's having its best week since mid-June. We're up 8% from the July 29th low. So what was a historic run-up and a pretty historic and swift unwind has been a really nice bounce. That's helped the market, too. And don't discount that fact. Semis, both the SOX and the SMH, best week for both since mid-June as well. So that's a nice tracker. Your Broadcom's up 9% this week alone. Marvell, which you have too, is up 14%. Gains are pretty nice across the board. Micron's a 5% winner week to date as well.
5: Yeah, I mean, I didn't know how much momentum I actually had in my portfolio because I'm kind of a GARP investor, but the fundamentals are phenomenal. Well, no, I still am.
4: I know, still.
5: I mean, Broadcom is actually, I know, but you know what? Broadcom and NVIDIA both have underperformed the sector by 53% year to date. That was the other reason why it was so interesting to me. They were such laggards, and I thought they could play catch up. Both have earnings power of $20 a share over time. Broadcom's AI semiconductor pipeline is $100 billion. So, I mean, there's a lot of visibility. They're doing a lot of great things. Micron is a fairly new position. It's a volatile one for sure. So it's a smaller position. But I just think the visibility is phenomenal that they have $100 billion in bookings between now and the end of the year, take or pay contracts. So that's a lot of visibility. And I think they're really in the sweet spot in terms of this whole AI memory shortage. I mean, we're short everything in this world, and they're right there.
4: Wow. Microchip technology, they're up big. Let's take a look at the stock on guidance, on the guide. Jenny owns the preferred.
8: Right.
4: That's a nice move right there in the
8: great
4: stock.
8: Move. You know, and it kind of goes back to my super old 5 years ago thesis, which we see everywhere, which is we're going to need every kind of chip, you know, forever. And so these are not the NVIDIA chips. These are the little, like, nothing chips that are in things like this, right? But every part of their business executed. Their industrial business was up 24%. Their data center was up 97%. Aerospace and defense up 45%, just across the board. And, you know, it's the underlying micro, you know, I own the preferred, but Microchip itself is trading at 20 times earnings. The preferred still has a 5.3% yield. There's still growth ahead in that, and they're riding that wave. So I think the reality is, too, you don't need to own everything. You can own certain companies. You know, you don't have to own NVIDIA. You don't have to own Microsoft. You can find opportunities other places. I ended up buying this last year in April when the tariff stuff went down and paid $41 a share for the preferred. It's at 71 now. And it was a nothing company that everybody thought was just sleepy. And, you know, there's opportunity everywhere. And I think this is a good reminder of that.
4: You mentioned Microsoft. I did want to get to that because it's had a week, you know, in its own right. Up 8%. The stock had done virtually nothing. It was such a disappointer. Then the earnings report happened. The stock now has gotten a nice bump, a little stair step up a little bit every day, up 8.5% or so this week. Kev, you sold covered calls on it, right? Tell me.
7: Yeah, I mean, this is a round trip. A few months ago, January, the stock was 550. Then it seemingly a few weeks later was 350. At the time of that repricing, we had a 590 call on it. So then the stock gets down to 350. We were adding in the 370s, 380s, and then all of a sudden, this report blew it out of the water. I mean, this exceeded any the 530 call. It expires in a couple weeks. Granted, it's 8% out of the money, but we're bringing in 10% annualized premium. just made this kind of move. We're harvesting some of that volatility. No loss in conviction in the name whatsoever, but just trying to add a little alpha, a little premium on the edges.
4: Bryn, it almost feels like the street did lose conviction in the name just a little. And maybe it got its mojo back a bit with the earnings report. How do you feel about it since you own it?
8: Yeah, I mean, well, I was on with you the day before earnings, and I said I'm exhausted with the stock performance and actually with the company. And the only reason I hadn't sold it is Amy Hood and Satya, which continue just to be a masterclass in a CEO, CFO of a multi-trillion dollar company. And I think that they did a great job of reading the room, of not doing what Google's doing, I'll say, of saying they're going to be free cash flow, that they're not going to the debt market. I believe Microsoft and J&J are the only AAA companies out there. And so, and then you have cloud revenue, which had been going between 38 to 40, 38 to 40, come in at 43, and Amy guided upward. And so that to me is what I was saying earlier, is that they're spending a lot on what? On CapEx for why? We're still got to figure that out. But you are seeing a revenue monetization in their cloud business. And then Amazon and Google confirm the same thing. So I do think it's a re-rating. I think people are looking at this in a new light. I will say, like, with the departures at Google, you know, Microsoft and Google do have a bureaucracy issue. And I think that's why you have to continue to watch the departures leaving to go do their own thing. Because that bureaucracy ultimately, I think, has hindered Microsoft. It's definitely hindered Google. And so I do think you can't ignore these departures, which we all kind of ignore, but I don't think we should. Yeah.
4: Give me something on Palantir, too. You want to sum up the kind of week that it's been for this name? Speaking of a stock being back, it's up again. It's a new high. It's not. I'm looking at something else. It's up 37.5%, though, this week alone.
8: Yep. Kind of like Microsoft. It was about 20 points below the 200-day, looking terrible. I feel pretty confident you had a massive amount of short covering on those really solid earnings. I think Alex Karp, people think he's screaming. He's not. He's just telling people what's happening. I think he's right. And you've had follow through, to me, very important. There was a lot of short covering, great earnings, but you've had follow through just like Microsoft all week. So I go back to this basket of software companies. Palantir is the original goat of AI software companies. They're model neutral. Once again, they don't care. But it's like safety, security, government, corporate. So I just think they're coming together. It's still an expensive stock, but I think it's been a wonderful re-rating and a re-rating of the technicals, which could bring people like Joe T in later on down the line if the stock continues to stay well above that 200-day and continue to move higher.
4: I was staring at Snowflake. I wanted to do that next real quick. That's the new 52-week high today. It's up 11% on this week in this nice move back that we've had for software.
5: Yeah, I mean, it's up 47%. It's up like 20% in the last like 3 weeks, last time we talked about it. Product revenue growth, though, accelerated in last quarter, and I think that they're positioned, given all the new products that they have, it's actually going to do another 30 to 34% in product revenue growth. That, and RPO's bookings are also growing double digits, and margins are still, I think they still have upside as they cut costs in some areas and they have pricing power in others.
4: If software is acting better, then maybe private equity is acting better. That appears to be the case. Blue Owl, for example, up 14% this week. Their technology BDC up 18%. Some of the other names have had pretty decent moves this week as well. Ares, Blackstone, KKR is up a couple of percentage points, but I think there's got to be at least a little bit of correlation between stabilization in software and stabilization in some of these private equity stocks. By the way, speaking of private equity, if you look at the financials, they're going for their 10th straight week of gains. That's the longest streak since at least 89. Okay? So that area of the market has been back. Charles Schwab, Jenny, I'll come to you on that. New record high this week as well.
6: Yeah, and the thing about Schwab that I think is interesting is it's trading at 14.5 times earnings. The earnings growth is tremendous, and it's up a lot, but it's not up as much as many of the financial services companies and the you know, big banks, which surprises me. So I think you've got an opportunity to get in here at a decent valuation. Also, with the way the market is trading, with equity prices the way they are, with volume, with volumes of volatility, you'd think that the shares would have performed better. So, you know, get in while you can.
4: All right. Let's finish the A block here with certainly a stock that has garnered a lot of attention this week for a couple of different reasons, not only the earnings, but the lockup expirations beginning yesterday. It's SpaceX, obviously. Best week since going public. As I said, we just did have the lockup expiration, and Stephanie Link bought more.
5: Yeah. Well, my first buy point was a lot higher. The stock's down 40%.
4: And you knew that was going to happen, though, right?
5: I did, but I wanted to have a toe in the water, Scott. I wanted to have a piece of this, and it is a very long-term position. But the decline, to me, is just too tempting, especially after the earnings report, which I thought was excellent in terms of earnings and revenues, and all segments beat on the sales line, and even EBITDA was up so much. And I know, Kevin, you were talking about it earlier. I mean, total revenue of 92%. Okay, I understand why the stock fell on the news, because of them spending, but they said the payback of that spend is going to be in the AI segment, is going to be within a year. So to me, I wasn't happy about the spend short term, but long term, this is what they have to do. And in the meantime, the profitability segment, the connectivity piece just blew it away, and they're doubling subscribers. Margins were really good. They beat an operating margin. So to me, the story is intact. I just want it to be a little bit bigger on the decline.
4: Let me ask you this then.
5: Yeah.
4: If you had a little bit of question internally about the degree of spend is not going to go anywhere but high.
5: Sure.
4: Right? Because they are, for all intents and purposes, a hyperscaler. And they are going to show you very much that they're going to do that, and they're going to continue to spend. Now, they got upgraded today at Argus, who was at hold. Now they're at buy. 160 is the price target. So you're fine with what the trajectory of what they're going to do is going to be.
5: Yeah, I mean,
4: you have to be.
5: I am. I'm okay with it for the long term because I think it's going to yield returns eventually, like we just saw with the hyperscalers. Mm-hmm. It may take some time to see those returns, to see those earnings, but the revenues are going to be there. I mean, they're barely even spending now, and they're producing the growth that they are, Scott. And they had $14 billion in cloud service agreements in this quarter alone. They're going to do $60 billion probably per year in these kind of agreements, I think, over time. So I think that's your real upside.
4: Okay. We'll take a break. And then we will come back with our calls of the day. I've got a move I'm looking at, too. Another one from Kevin Simpson over there in the healthcare space. Document that coming up.

0: Welcome back. Let's take a look at Boeing today. The FAA ordering inspections of more than 400 737 MAX jets for possible cracks, according to the Wall Street Journal. Stock's not doing too much on this news.
1: No. I mean, it's a small setback. It's 471 planes out of 6,500 planes that they have in the 737 series. So not great news, but I think they will eventually get it fixed. In the meantime, the quarter that they reported last quarter, the turnaround is quite evident. They're increasing their production rates. They're increasing their free cash flow levels. Their margins are actually expanding again. So to me, an organic growth of 8%, to me, I think this is the buy. I think you don't want to touch Honeywell Aerospace.
0: That's the one that had the big move yesterday.
1: Yeah. You don't spin out 2 months ago, reiterate guide, and then report earnings with a 25-cent miss and lower guide.
0: Phil LeBeau came on closing bell yesterday and was like flabbergasted at how that could happen.
1: Right.
0: How does that happen?
1: They weren't coached well, and I think this management team needs to mature and learn. You know, under promise, over deliver. But I mean, 25 cents, you didn't know this two months ago. So to me, it's just frustrating. I love spins. You know that. That's why I was taking a look at it. But I just don't like the credibility that was just lost overnight.
0: Okay. Netflix is called a buy today at Rothschild and Redburn. $93. Shares have derated from 47 times forward to 19 today. That was over the course of a year. So let's look at the 1 year then. Please.
2: Yeah, I don't think you need that kind of multiple expansion for the stock to recover. We actually added to it last week in our growth portfolio, sub 20x forward multiple. I think the stock is cheap. We love the story. It's now about content. I mean, their content has lagged and they need to improve. They need to pick it up, and I think they will. I totally agree with the call, and I think we'll see the stock back there in the not too distant future.
0: Okay, so the Virginia governor says that she's going to intervene in the merger of NextEra and Dominion.
3: Right.
0: You have both of these, don't you?
3: I have both. So, first of all, when NextEra announced that they were going to buy Dominion, there was no doubt that it wouldn't go down without a regulatory fight. And what happened was they made that announcement. Dominion shares basically went up 10%. NextEra shares went down 10% on average. I ended up buying the NextEra convertible preferred V. So it's got a 7.9% yield. And the calculus was the following. Look, if the merger does go through, that's great. Because what happened was it, first of all, highlighted Dominion, that it was undervalued, that, you know, that's why we got that pop and we could get a little more. Mm-hmm. And if the merger does go through, then great. You've got better earnings. NextEra right now has like 8-9% earnings growth ahead, trades at about 18 times, so really fair valuation. And if the merger goes through, they've got synergies and earnings growth gets even richer. If it doesn't go through, fine. They lost 10% when it was announced. If it doesn't go through, fine. Then I get a 10% pop, you know, if the shares recover.
0: Is the fact that the stocks are both green today, the market saying, we think this is just fine? This is, some political bluster and noise?
3: I think that's right. There is just no way. There's no way that you bring two big utilities together and there's not political noise, especially with all the sensitivity right now, highlighted by the data centers, that everyone has higher utility costs.
0: Sure.
3: So it has to be fought, right? Like, that's her job, to fight for the people and highlight the fact that they can't have rising energy costs because of this.
0: Okay, Quanta Services, speaking of, upgraded to overweight today at KeyBank. You have that?
1: I was like, what? Why? Now? I mean, I own it, but I don't think I would add to it. I mean, the company just had a blowout quarter, though, so I understand you want to get on board. I would just wait for some weakness or a pullback. I mean, earnings growing 70%, revenues at 41%, backlog up 59%. Just these are big, big numbers. They are in the sweet spot of electrification, EVs, and all of that.
0: Allstate downgraded to underweight. Target is at 250 at Wells Fargo. So growth is slowing. Margins are starting to compress.
2: All fair comments. And if we look at the daily chart, you think we probably need to get out of this name at peak. Margins are coming down. I would submit they probably are. But if you stretch this back and you look at a one-year chart, I mean, this thing has been on fire. It's been on a tear. So if you're taking some profits up here and you tone down the estimates, I'm okay with that.
0: Well, this says take a lot of profits, like all of them.
2: Yeah, well, we're not doing that.
0: All right. Oh, let's just be clear. This isn't like a, hey, trim a little bit off the top of a huge winner. This is, and you just said, what's interesting to me is that you said it's all fair. If you're talking about peak margins and peak growth.
2: Well, I would think that the acceleration that we've seen over the past month can't continue forever. I don't agree with the 250 price target, but I do agree with the fact that if you're at a peak margin, you're probably not going to go to the next peak. You're probably going to level off here. But this is a durable earnings story. You don't need to sell the stock here. I think it can be higher a year into the future.
0: Okay. What about Fiserv? Target goes to 78 from 90 at Mizuho.
3: Yeah,
0: you today. Know they still like it. They reiterate outperform.
3: I don't know about that. It's on our chopping block. But it's very much like what Steph was saying about Honeywell Aerospace. If you're a new management team, maybe you get one, maybe two chances to guide down, reset the bar. But after that, you'd better get it right. These guys have been in place for over a year now. They've lost credibility. Like, you know, the numbers are still compelling. And that's why there's still that good price target. So it trades at 7x. It has huge free cash flow. But, you know, this is too much even for us. So we'll exit it. We're not exiting it today because there's still value there.
0: Okay.
3: But we'll be out of it.
0: All right.
3: My guess is within 6 months.
0: You let us know when. We do have more committee moves coming up. I teased it already. Kevin Simpson, it's a healthcare name. He's doubling down on one of those names, which is at record highs. It's another tease.

0: We're back on Halftime Report. I'm Brandon Gomez with the CNBC News update. A federal appeals court says President Trump must get approval from Congress before moving forward with his $400 million White House ballroom renovation. The court sided with historic preservationists and ordered construction to stop. The project is being built where the East Wing once stood. That order is on hold for 2 weeks, giving the administration time to appeal to the Supreme Court. At least seven people are dead after a 14-year-old student opened fire at a high school outside Bangkok, Thailand. Officials say five school employees were killed and more than 20 people wounded. Authorities believe the teenager also killed his grandparents before the attack. Police say the teen then died by suicide. And ICE says all of its field officers will have body cameras by the end of September, following pressure for greater accountability after recent fatal shootings. But the agency's policy gives its director broad discretion to withhold footage, releasing records only when officials determine doing so is in the best interest of ICE. Scott, send it back to you. All right.
1: Brandon, thanks so much.

0: past 3 months, but then did virtually nothing over the last month. And it's Amgen, and you bought more. Tell me more.
1: Yeah, I'm hoping this is one of those stocks making new highs and goes higher. We didn't want to wait after the earnings for a pullback because the earnings were just so good. Repatha, Evenity, a bunch of their other new therapies have all been adding to this accretive profit margin. They still have MariTide in the pipeline, which would be a one-month shot for weight loss if they can get there. But they beat on the top line, they beat on the bottom line, they raise guidance. And I think that biotechs in general, as well as healthcare, can be some of the beneficiaries the most quickly from AI. So I'm excited about this name. We bought it post-earnings, and we tend to hold it for a long time.
0: Jenny, Edgar Denny says we're ready to rebound in healthcare. I mentioned, again, you have to look at it a couple ways. 3 months, great performance, yeah. Top sector.
2: Yeah.
0: Over the last month, though, it shows you how good it was in the first 2 months of the last three, because in the last month, it's done nothing.
2: Right.
0: Now it's prime for a rebound. You have some good exposure here. What do you think?
2: Yeah, and, you know, I like looking at Bristol-Myers as kind of the poster child for that, where it's up 23%. I mean, even my Pfizer stock is up 10% this year, which isn't bad. But so when I hear prime for a rebound, you know, these stocks have been under so much pressure for so long that let's hope that what we've seen this year so far is just the beginning of that rebound and there's room to go.
0: You got Bristol-Myers, GSK, Pfizer, Regeneron, Roche, yeah. Thermo Fisher, Zimmer.
2: Yeah. And some of them are up 10% and some of them are up 23%, but they're all up nicely on the year. So the rebound's already started.
0: 52-week high for Bristol?
2: Right. And Bristol was an interesting one this week because there was all sorts of rumors about them potentially being acquired by AstraZeneca. That turned out not to be true, but it highlighted that there's value there. And you look at a company like Bristol, where we bought it 2 years ago, still only trading at less than 10 times earnings. They're producing $11 billion of free cash flow this year, $15 billion of free cash flow next year. They've got a four and change dividend yield still. And there's value there. And the investment thesis today is the same as it was 2 years ago, which is with that much cash flow, they will be able to buy their way to growth. And that's starting to happen, even though they have all these patent expirations. And I think that's what you see more broadly in healthcare, Scott, is there's so much free cash being produced there, and it's been undervalued and ignored and neglected. And so maybe now's the time. And that kind of feeds into the broader market narrative where you see breadth, mm-hmm. right? Finally, people are saying, hey, $11 billion today? That's valuable to me.
0: Show me Lilly, please. 1,300 is the new target at Argus, reiterated by there. 1,200 was the old. They're knocking up against that. What do you think?
1: Absolutely. I mean, this is the highest quality healthcare company on the planet. I mentioned MariTide with Amgen, but Zepbound, Mounjaro, they are the players in the space. They continue to do everything right. What I like most about Lilly, it's not a one-trick pony. There is a diversification underneath the surface here with their drug... I mean, with their entire drug catalog.
0: Okay. You're done? I'm just making sure.
1: I mean, I don't know how much we want to talk about Lilly. It's a great stock.
0: Well, you can talk about it until I tell you to stop. I wasn't sure you were done.
1: The valuation requires exceptional execution. I really like the name.
0: All right. Good stuff. Thank you. Natera, new high. Strong numbers there. BTIG goes to 320 on that name. They were at 290 before. It's a little bit of a bump from here. What do you think?
3: Yeah. I mean, it was a really good quarter. They beat and raised. Their minimal residual disease test called Signatera delivered 34,000 tests in the quarter sequentially. Expectations were for 25,000. This is a total addressable market eventually to get to $7 billion. These guys are number one in that space. And I love this management team, too. They're just really, they're wonderful, doing the right things in terms of investing where they should be.
0: Jenny, I ticked off the list of stocks that you own. And when I mentioned Roche, I didn't mention it. I got upgraded today to overweight. Morgan Stanley did that today. The target to 63. Was 46, so it had blown past that prior target. They offer a strong mix of visible growth and pipeline upside. What do you think?
2: Right, and they've got strong oncology. They've got everything going for them, other than for us, because frankly, it's done so well. It's up 13% year to date, and we've had it for a while. Now we're down to a 3% dividend yield. So now our question becomes, does it still fit the strategy? And that's always the challenge, which is once these companies start to really pick up steam, sometimes the valuation no longer makes sense for us. Trading at 16 times, great growth ahead, great stock, you know, but unfortunately,
0: okay.
2: We've got that discipline.
0: Okay, so we'll take a break. We told you at the top of the program about the huge move this week in Palantir. Can that momentum continue? We'll find out what the options market is saying, because Oliver Rennick is playing options action in that name.

0: All right, heck of a week for Palantir, up almost 39%. Oliver Rennick looking at the options activity from the Cboe Global Markets in Chicago for where the bets are being placed now on whether this can continue. What do you see?
1: Insatiable appetite for Palantir, Scott. The stock adding on another 14 bucks today, extending its rally to almost 40% this week. Options traders think it's the real deal, piling into calls at a feverish pace. 1.1 million options plus have traded on Palantir for a total over $600 million in premium, almost 90% of which is tied to calls. Options volume is four times the 30-day average, and Palantir is the fourth most traded stock in the market today after Tesla, Nvidia, and SpaceX. This is a strong return to form after a rough year for Palantir. The biggest trader in the stock is also the second biggest trade in the entire market today. They sold $101 million of the 155 strike calls expiring September 18th, but bought $110 million worth of the 175 strike calls expiring in December. It's a trade that fades some of this short-term upward volatility, but is not necessarily bearish, Scott.
0: Yeah. Oliver, thanks very much. Nice second sort of layer to, Bryn, what's been a really big story this week. You have a reaction to what Oliver just told us?
2: No, I think that's a good trade, right? They're selling calls to fund the buying of the stock. And I think you've had this big run. It's going to settle in, and then it can continue its upward trajectory. I do think Palantir, the Microsofts, the Snowflakes, they are in this software type ecosystem. And I just think that these companies, the jury has said, AI is not going to take out these companies. And in a company like Palantir, I think the shorts have to be on the lookout because they continue to execute. So I like what Oliver said about the call positioning. I do think it can definitely go higher later on this year after it digests this really big move over the last week.
0: Yeah, it's been a huge one, more than 38%. Bryn, thank you. All right. Copper, new record high yesterday. Gold's trying for its best week since January. Silver, trying for its best week since February. Can the momentum in the metals continue? Well,

0: Learn more at rssc.com.
1: Welcome back. It's going to be the best week for the XME. That is the Metals and Mining Index. Up 14%, best week since March of 2022. What do you think of this? Why is this happening right now, do you think?
2: It's all the same trade. It's all the same trade, right? I mean, it's electrification. It's back, right? It's EVs are back. It's grid. It's power. It's anything AI food chain related. And, well, at least copper and aluminum, in my mind, are going to be in deficits this year. And that's where I think is the most attractive. Less excited about gold and silver. Understand, though, that silver has an industrial component to it. So I can kind of figure that out a bit and get behind it. But I prefer copper. And Antofagasta has done really well in the past year. And they're really the best run copper company.
1: Yeah, you have Alcoa too.
2: Yeah,
1: right.
2: I
1: Alcoa,
2: do.
1: Antofagasta.
2: Mm-hmm.
1: Right.
2: Same thing.
1: Jenny, you have Freeport
3: right,
1: and Rio.
3: Freeport, and just like Steph said, all roads lead to copper. Everywhere you look, it's copper, copper, and it's quietly risen to $6.60 this year. Freeport's up 30% year to date. But here's the thing: it's still only trading at 18 times earnings, and it still has a 6% free cash flow yield. So that's why I think the wind could stay at the back because they haven't gotten silly.
1: Bryn.
4: Yep. Well, I think two things. You know, FCX, which I it got called away from me, does have a lot of resistance right at this level. I think with gold, you have two things. It bounced off the 200-day last week. But don't forget, we did have this yen intervention, which is the third time this year we've happened. And so I do think there's this play in terms of just putting some probability of anything happening, let's say a macro accident, with gold bouncing off that 200-day right in the face of the yen intervention. I mean, I own INFL, which owns a basket of precious metals, base metals, energy names. And so to me, that's a good way where I can own it over like over time. And I don't get like caught up if gold has a big drawdown or silver because they're diversified within energy base metals and precious metals.
1: Okay. Quick break. We're back.

0: high-income households and mid-sized businesses.
1: If it's Friday, we have the professor Jeremy Siegel on Closing Bell. Look forward to that. Mohamed El-Erian with an op-ed today in the FT that the market is misreading the new Fed chair. We'll discuss and debate that, obviously. Warren Pies, Malcolm Etheridge, Chris Toomey are going to join us, and we look forward to that. Bryn, final trade.
2: Netflix, I think it can drift higher to about mid-80s by the year end.
1: Kevin Simpson.
3: Amazon, they're demonstrating how to make a return on their investments.
1: Rainy day rum raisin.
4: Thank you.
1: Tell the bro. Come on, tell your bro.
4: Amcor, 5.4% yield. Enough competitors have reported that they should have good numbers too.
5: Estee Lauder.
1: All right, I'll see you at 3.
6: Thank you very much, Scott. Stocks are rising to close out a strong week following today's worse-than-expected jobs report. I'm Kelly Evans, and welcome to The Exchange. The Nasdaq jumping 4% this week as the semis rebound. The SOX ETF up 7%, while software and cyber names are breaking out as well. And that is offsetting the memory slump. The DRAM ETF is now 40% below its late June highs. Copper and gold also making big moves. Gold up 5% for its best week since January, while copper hit a new all-time high. Dan Yergin is here to explain and weigh in on that. And the surprisingly soft jobs report. The odds of a rate hike are now falling after the U.S. lost 23,000 jobs last month. And that's where we begin today. While this morning's report was disappointing, it also showed a lot of losses in areas like leisure, perhaps post-World Cup, and local government that may be seasonal one-offs. We have CNBC senior economics reporter Steve Leisman here to explain, along with KPMG chief economist Diane Swong. But Steve, before we get into that, we have some breaking news on the Federal Reserve. What's happening?
7: Yeah, well, it just broke. ABC News is reporting that the administration has sent Lisa Cook, the Fed governor, a letter saying they're considering removing her and asking her to respond to allegations of alleged mortgage fraud that, by the way, they have not charged her with, and she has in the past denied. Obviously, the Supreme Court ruled that the president was not within his rights to fire her last year. I guess that was perhaps earlier this year. Saying that among the failures in the president's actions was not giving her notice. So perhaps what's happening here, all I can surmise, is that the administration is going through what it believes to be the blueprint that maybe the Supreme Court laid out for the Fed, for the president to fire a Fed official, correcting the imperfection, perhaps, mentioned by the Supreme Court of not giving her sufficient notice to respond. That's all I know. I've contacted the Federal Reserve and the White House for comment, but no response at this point. The story just broke about 15 minutes ago.
6: All right. That's a good explainer as well, Steve, about how they might now be trying to follow the process that the Supreme Court said could end up with possibly with her removal. Diane, do you have you want to weigh in on that at all before we kind of get into the nitty gritty of what's happening here more broadly?
8: Well, I think it's just more noise that's really not good for the Federal Reserve and concerns about its independence at this stage of the game. We know that Kevin Warsh was hoping to use Jackson Hole as a reset. This puts even more pressure on that to look very independent from the administration. And that's a heavy lift right now. And that's an unfortunate situation that we're in. An independent Federal Reserve is really crucial when you've had inflation for over 5 years. And even with 1 month of a jobs report, that doesn't change that equation.
6: Which then leads to the question I was going to ask you, because, of course, we've been following your
7: Kelly, sort
6: of, yeah, go ahead, Steve.
7: I was going to make one more comment, which is just to note that the president has complained about the committee being political and whether or not they are supportive or against his views and what should happen at the Federal Reserve. So the president has expressed his displeasure of the committee as opposed to what he mostly did was express his displeasure of Fed Chair Powell.
6: Right. Well, and as we know, he and Warsh are in touch quite a lot. So maybe you can roll this all together for us, Diane. But here comes a weak jobs report. The odds of a rate hike are falling, which is, again, my opinion, playing into what Warsh probably wants to do anyway, which is not to have to hike. And maybe that's going to take the market pressure off of him that he was experiencing during that press conference last week.
8: Well, it comes down to what happens to inflation between now and that September meeting. The Fed has sort of made clear that inflation is their primary concern right now. And we know that both the supply and the demand for workers is falling. The curbs on immigration are starting to show up. I've been getting calls from reporters down in Florida where they're seeing the most of the temporary protected status workers let go and some businesses in jeopardy because of that or unable to find other workers to replace those jobs. Particularly in the healthcare, elder care sector. There's over 100,000 Haitian workers that work in the mostly elder care sector. And without them there and cuts to Medicaid as well, it's very hard to do increases in wages to compensate for that, which means rationing of healthcare. And that's another issue that is out there. So this is a very hard situation for the Fed where both supply and demand are moving at the same time, holding the unemployment rate actually lower than it was, even though participation is now at a five-year low. That is, it sort of underscores the issue that we've been saying is that foreign-born and native-born workers are not substitutes for each other as much as complements. And when you lose one, you tend to lose the others as well, and that's holding down the unemployment rate because people are actually not participating in the labor force and throwing their hat in the ring.
5: Right. And let me read also. This is from BlackRock's Rick Reeder. So it's interesting to watch so many market participants having a take on jobs right now that has nothing really to do with the business cycle. He says, yes, it's a no hire, no fire, but he says it's also a just let them retire labor market right now. And he says it's resulting, Steve, in sort of a demographic barbell that will make the Fed's job at interpreting labor market conditions more complicated. Again, he's pointing to kind of the demographic issues here. And he says it's no hire for young workers. You're not firing people because you don't really need to. As we see, profits are aplenty. Businesses are making lots of money. So they're kind of just waiting and letting their older workers retire. That's his take. What do you think?
7: I'm smiling because it strikes me that
5: sorry, go ahead, Steve.
7: I'm smiling because it strikes me that markets don't pay attention to demographic stuff staring them in the face until they kind of are forced to. And this report is full of demographic stuff that, if you don't mind, Kelly, you and I have been talking about along with Diane for a very long time. One interesting thing that Troy Ludka pointed out to me this morning when I spoke to him was, hey, a lot of retirees are doing pretty darn well in the stock market. And so in terms of an easy and early off-ramp to retirement, the stock market offers that to them. And we did see the participation rate decline at the older end, the 55 older. Not sure what's happening at the younger end, but and what's happening with immigration policy, that's going to be a huge effect on the right run rate. So I'm the one of the people, look at this report. I don't think it's a big problem. I'm not sure I see weakness here because the run rate's going to be 0 to 50.
5: The only age groups, Diane, according to Rick's research, the only age group over the past year that's seen an increase in labor force participation is 45 to 54-year-olds. Everybody else, young groups, the biggest decline, 16 to 24. The older workers, kind of 25 to 44 a little bit as well. So it is broad-based, Diane.
8: Yeah. And I think what's important about this is we know some of that loss in participation is also because foreign-born workers who are working actually participate at a higher rate than native-born workers. So you're also having an immigration imprint on that, accelerating the demographic issues as well. But we know the new college grad unemployment rate in June, that lags a month the way that the New York Fed calculates it, was still at 5.6%. And the spread between the overall unemployment rate and that for new college grads is as wide as it's been since the early 2010s, which means there's still not a lot of opportunities for new entry-level workers out there. 89% of new college grads blame AI, but it really is part of this low-hire, low-fire regime. And going back to Steve's point, we had an average of 61,000 jobs a month since the beginning of the year, which is above the rate that we thought would be break even for the unemployment rate to hold steady, and it's come down. And in fact, that's well above the 15,000, almost zero, that we had a year ago. And so I think it's important that we understand that this is still an economy where in a low hire, low fire, low unemployment, and high inflation. And at the end of the day, all those things add up to rate hikes, not rate cuts.
5: Steve, a final word, and to that point about whether we hike.
7: Kelly, I'm going to give you the final word
5: right
7: now. I just got a statement from Abby Lowell, counselor for Governor Cook, just arrived in my email here.
5: I was just going to ask you the impact that would have.
7: Not confirming or denying the letter from the White House. But here's the statement. These allegations are as baseless now as they were a year ago when President Trump tried to remove Governor Cook and interfere with the independence of the Federal Reserve. No matter what President Trump tries to do next, this much is clear under the facts and Supreme Court precedent. There is no valid cause for removing Governor Cook. As we did before, we will challenge the latest pretext and preserve her position and the historic role of the Fed. So I guess they are confirming it, but they're not sending me the letter at this point. But they seem to be confirming this action is taking place here.
5: Is there a monetary policy impact, though? I mean, if literally for something as simple as the odds of a rate, this piece of news, does it make the odds of a rate hike just a little bit less likely if there is a real effort and a legal one to remove her?
7: I don't think so. I think Diane said it earlier, and if I had her words in front of me, all of this is a distraction, and it all helps to undermine the credibility of the Federal Reserve, unfortunately, and the sense that if the president is removing people and appointing them for reasons that aren't have basis in fact, then it looks like the president tinkering with the makeup of the Federal Reserve to get policy that he wants. And all of that means over time, Kelly, higher interest rates. If you're going to have less credibility, yep. The bond market just says pay me.
5: All right.
7: Pay me.
5: We have to leave it there. Steve, thank
8: Absolutely.
5: You. Diane, thank you as well. Really appreciate it. Always great to get your thoughts on Jobs Day. Diane Swonk and Steve Leisman. When it comes to the broader markets, our next guest is bullish on tech, industrials and financials. And he says that's all related because data centers are creating new communities in America and AI capex is trickling down to the broader economy. Let's bring in Wells Fargo's chief equity strategist, Oh-Sung Kwang. It's great to have you here on set, Oh-Sung. Any top-level thoughts about the Fed, about this latest piece of news, how that fits into what you think is going on with the markets here?
9: Yeah, I think it's more headline risk more than anything else. We like gold here. I mean, not just for that reason, but we've been bullish on the debasement cycle overall. And I think what's happening is that the rate hiking cycle, that's probably pushed to the right.
5: Pushed to the right meaning?
9: We don't think they're going to be hiking this year.
5: You don't think there's a rate hike this year?
9: No.
5: The market is coming around to that view, by the way.
9: Yeah. So rates are coming in, and that's bullish gold, and that's been what's pressuring gold overall. The Japanese yen intervention, we're basically using our own balance sheet for foreign currency, so that's pretty debasey. And what also pressured gold prices over the past 2-3 months was the Iran war and higher oil prices. That's coming in, too. So I think gold is starting to look a lot more interesting here, too.
5: Yeah, but sometimes when it goes up, you worry. You think, well, this is the sign things are falling apart. To your point about the debasement trade, it's not like Bitcoin, by the way, is getting that much of a bid, but that probably tells us more about crypto than the debasement trade.
9: Yeah. So one thing about debasement that we've been highlighting is we wrote a whole primer on the debasement cycle going back 150 years in the gold cycle. And we're in the fourth currency debasement cycle that really started in 2022 with the rate hiking cycle and Russia-Ukraine. So it's really being driven by fiscal concerns and consumer sentiment. So the three drivers that we identified were fiscal concerns, consumer sentiment, and inflation, all of which are probably structurally getting worse. So which means unless something starts to get better, which I think the potential headwind for gold is productivity. But unless something dramatically changes, I think gold is
5: still
9: going
5: higher. It's what you said. This is why I'm rooting against gold. This is why I understand why people have it as a hedge. But if the biggest headwind for gold is productivity, I want productivity to win.
9: Yeah.
5: You know, I want.
9: I think it's both.
5: Yeah. And to your points about the market, technology, industrials, financials, I mean, those are supportive of ongoing productivity as well.
9: Yeah. So productivity and gold are essentially the two mega cycles, the super cycles that we have been highlighting. So our call is really to own the barbell of the secular cycles. You want to own AI, industrials, power, productivity enhancers for the AI productivity cycle. And you want to own gold as a hedge against, you know, debasement and everything going wrong.
5: I mean, in that sense, we all wait better news on the fiscal side of things. I don't know when that's ever coming.
9: I don't see any signs of it.
5: I see no sign. There's no will in the populace. There's no will. I mean, everything that's left is impossible to cut. The biggest help would be falling long-term rates. And that carries its own set of problems with trying to intervene and do so.
9: Yeah, and I think the secular trade there on the debasement cycle is really FX coming down, rates going higher, and gold going higher. I think equities actually are going higher. So that's sort of the secular trade that we see around debasement.
5: And because most people think that rates are a headwind, but they don't understand that, well, okay, equities are priced in dollars. Equities are a real asset.
9: Yeah.
5: So if it's a debasement trade, you can actually do well owning stocks for kind of not great. But then I look at the profits and I'm like, that may all be true, that there's a debasement sort of theme going on here. But that doesn't explain how you get margins at all-time highs, EPS doing what they're doing, revenue doing what it's mm-hmm. doing.
9: Everything's denominated in the dollar.
5: Yeah.
9: And the perfect examples of what I just talked about are happening in Japan. And to a more extreme example would be Turkey and Argentina.
5: Are those
9: some of
5: stock
9: the EM
5: markets
9: countries.
5: At all-time highs
9: oh,
5: as well?
9: Oh, yes, yes. Yeah. Well, so at least in local currency terms, equities are going higher. Rates are going higher. FX is collapsing. So I think that's the secular trade that we could potentially see in the U.S. if debasement continues. I don't think we're going to see anything closer to that magnitude, but at least a little bit of that is essentially what we have been seeing for the past 2 years.
5: And in a weird way, it's why if they ever do something on the fiscal side, it is a headwind for equities, probably a little bit. In the long term, good. In the short term, maybe a headwind.
9: Yep.
5: Let's go back to the better story then, which is that there is a positive story to tell about data centers and their impact. What are you seeing that tells you there is a kind of like a positive halo effect going on there?
9: Yeah. So what we're starting to see is that the AI CapEx cycle is trickling down into the broader economy. And we're starting to see these new communities that are being built around data centers. So we looked at 11 counties where there are big mega data centers that are currently operating, and they have seen significant economic benefits. We're talking about 50% increase in new home construction, 50% increase in new home value. And during that period, the U.S. have seen a negative print in those two measures too. Jobs are being created, and this is these are counties where data centers are currently operating, not being constructed. And even
5: because everyone says it's a one-time boom, it's just the construction jobs. No one actually works there.
9: It's actually not. So we estimate about little less than one worker per megawatt at data centers. And these data centers are like 500 megawatt plus. So we're talking about 500 people plus working at these data centers that are usually in the middle of nowhere. So you got to build all these homes, all these communities, commercial real estate, things like that, that are being built right now. I think we are very, very early innings of this trade, that we're just talking about 11 counties, but there are 40 data centers that are currently being constructed, and there's 100 plus that are being planned. Mm. So as we move into 2027 and 28, I think we're going to see a lot more of these coming up. And during this earnings season, what we have seen is non-AI companies are actually beating by a bigger margin than AI companies. We're talking about 10% beat for non-AI versus 4% for AI companies. And CapEx, everyone is raising CapEx. So 70% of CapEx guidance have come in above consensus, even excluding AI companies.
5: That's crazy.
9: And that's at an all-time high.
5: So, debasement, we want that out. Data centers maybe are, that's fascinating with that is potentially giving rise to, and like you said, technology, industrials, financials, those areas you're sticking with, you think they all benefit. Mm-hmm. Oh Sung Banks, good
9: Thank
5: to
9: you.
5: See you. Oh Sung Kwan. Coming up, the energy and commodity expert Dan Yergin is here with his take on copper's record run. We were just talking about gold. But first, the cybersecurity ETF ticker hack hovering near an all-time high today, with more attention on the group after a series of AI agent hacks. How are companies adjusting? We have the takeaways from this year's Black Hat Conference next on The Exchange.
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0: Aspen Dental. It's time to smile again.
1: Welcome back. We've got a news alert on OpenAI. Kate Rooney, what's the story?
2: Well, Kelly, OpenAI just saying in the last hour it is pausing the rollout of its upcoming AI model. This is due to cybersecurity risk. And we just heard from this in a blog post, company saying that its Astra models have now reached such a significant jump in capability that it all poses a risk. Again, this was in a blog post. They're pointing to advances in capabilities that, quote, have led us to conclude last night that we cannot rule out critical cyber capabilities under our preparedness framework. It all does come after a series of incidents and hacks that we have talked about. OpenAI and Anthropic models, if you remember, did hack in two other companies during testing, and it started with that Hugging Face incident. You've also heard reports this week that Meta and Kimi's K3 out of China have reportedly seen similar issues. Important to note, though, Kelly, company says that Astra was not involved in the Hugging Face incident. They are now tightening some of the security controls around this model, restricting access to networks and tools. They talk about isolating certain test environments, pausing some internal work that is using this model and doesn't meet some of the security requirements. It also says they are going to be bringing in government agencies and outside AI safety groups to help test this model before it's released widely. It does underline just how quickly AI cybersecurity capabilities are advancing and how these companies, as well as the U.S. government, are really trying to rein it in, figure out how to monitor all of this, Kelly, while also trying to compete and win over enterprises.
1: They said, you know, these models are approaching biological, chemical, cybersecurity, and AI self-improvement capabilities. They have this guide now. And so they're pausing. Did they say for how long or at what point this they'd bring this to market?
2: I didn't see a date, Kelly, in this release in terms of when it would actually be released or what the benchmarks are in terms of when they feel it is safe enough or if they ever will roll it out. I wonder if there's a world in which there are certain models that just are not going to be available to the broader public. It's a wider debate, especially as some of the open source models catch up and get a lot better. The argument against closing off some of these models in the U.S. are that there's others catching up. The people that need cybersecurity to help defend also need the most powerful model. So it's a very tricky issue.
1: Yeah, I'm skimming through the PDF now, the preparedness framework to see what might come next. But I'm sure we'll find out soon. Kate, thank you. Kate Rooney, we'll talk to our next guest about this. Joseph Gallo is here from Jefferies. Joseph, you were just at the Black Hat Cyber Conference in Las Vegas. The topic of these hacks was front and center. What's your reaction to OpenAI's announcement about slowing down Astra?
3: Yeah, I mean, listen, walking around the conference, talking to a lot of customers, there's clearly an anxiety, right? And nobody knows for sure, you know, is it marketing? Is it actually these are now in Terminator mode and AI can take over the world? But at the end of the day, everybody knows you need more security. And you want that from a third party, pure play cyber vendor that you can trust. And so you're certainly seeing more attention, particularly in the identity category and the data governance category.
1: Talk about that a little bit more. So what's interesting about these models is it's not as if they're coming up with their own, you know, taking over the world agendas. They're just carrying out tasks, but doing so using trickery, because as we've talked about, they have access to what is euphemistically called social engineering. By uploading the internet, they've gotten an access to how to hack, how to do phishing, how to, in some cases, create message boards where you're giving each other tips on how to achieve a goal. So how do you hardwire into these large language models, you know, while carrying out tasks, explicit instructions about what's allowable and what's not? And those are for models that we trust. I mean, anyone can now go create a new large language model with nefarious purposes.
3: Yeah, I think if you're an enterprise, you have to come at it from a couple different ways, right? Like one is you actually have to build up your perimeter and make sure that you're secure from other people using AI in a malicious way. And that'll require more network security and locking down your identity profiles. But as companies are trying to use agents, you don't always know what the agents are doing, right? So you need to put an identity on that so that you know what it's accessing. You need to build it in a secure way. And that's where people are using Cloudflare and other network security providers who can monitor, hey, what is this agent even talking to? And so there's a variety of different categories that will benefit here. It's certainly inducing anxiety with a lot of customers. And so I think you're going to see spend continue to benefit over the next couple quarters.
1: And obviously Cloudflare's shares have been on the move higher, 7.5% today. Is this the best thing or the worst thing that ever happened to cybersecurity? Because there was this concern when these models first arrived that they would become like a security layer in some ways, that they would disintermediate or prove kind of feckless cyber defenses. What's the current take on that? As the shares, I mean, we have Palo Alto has doubled in 3 months. Okta, these other names are up, you know, 77%. And now all the momentum is seems to be behind these cyber and identity and securitization plays.
3: Yeah, listen, I think there's a couple different ways to look at it. But first is like budgets are not as fluid as need, right? And so we expect a more gradual benefit over the next couple quarters. So we guard people to be more measured in how you see the acceleration play out into a lot of these. But the need is clear, right? If you're buying a model from a lab vendor, you're not necessarily going to trust them to secure themselves or other people's architectures. And so there's always a need for, you know, a different provider to provide that. And a lot of these enterprises trust, you know, Palo Alto, CrowdStrike, Cloudflare. And so they want to use those security solutions because they feel safer.
1: My final question, Joseph, is what are the top best positioned favorite names in your group?
3: Yeah, I think in large cap, we continue to like Palo Alto and CrowdStrike, right? I think they have a broad platforms. They're well positioned in the AI world. And I think you'll continue to see growth in Fleck there. As it relates to mid cap, we're more favorable on Okta and Varonis. You know, Okta is a leading identity vendor. We think identity is one of the areas, like we've never put an identity on a machine or an agent before. Hmm. And that's clearly incremental spend. And so we think they benefit there. And then Varonis is also a leader in data governance. And so they can govern what data is actually accessed by that AI. And that's clearly important as you have agents running amok.
1: All right, Joseph, thanks. Really appreciate it.
3: Thank you very much.
1: Joseph Gallo of Jefferies. Coming up, you can't spell Airbnb without AI. The shares are soaring after the company raised its full-year outlook, a move the CEO credited to going all in on tokens, on using artificial intelligence. We've got those details with Airbnb up 15%.

0: America's future.
1: Welcome back. The S&P 500 is on track for a record close. 7736 is the number to watch there. We're 9 points above it. The Dow's the biggest underperformer today because of Salesforce, which is leading the way. Point-wise, Sherwin-Williams is contributing the most to the Dow's upside, while Caterpillar is actually the biggest drag. Small caps are up about 1% today as well. Let's get to Brandon Gomez for the CNBC News Update. Hi, Brandon.
2: Hey there, Kelly. President Trump is pushing back after a federal appeals court ordered construction stopped on his $400 million White House ballroom. In a Truth Social post, Trump attacked the judges who blocked the project and accused them of delaying what the president calls a gift to America. The appeals court says Trump needs congressional approval. President Trump vowed to appeal to the Supreme Court immediately. Puerto Rico is starting strict water rationing as a severe drought tightens its grip. More than 180,000 customers in San Juan and other major cities will lose service for 48 hours at a time on a rotating schedule. July was San Juan's driest month in more than 120 years, and forecasters say meaningful relief may not arrive until September. And Spider-Man is still swinging past box office records. Brand New Day pulled in nearly $511 million in North America during its first 7 days, giving it the biggest opening week in movie history. The Tom Holland film also became the fastest film ever to cross $500 million domestically. Kelly?
1: I didn't realize he's had like the four most lucrative box office movies of all time or something.
2: And when you broaden out to Marvel, you also have to look at some of the actors in some of those films.
1: Yeah, and Zendaya, and I didn't know they were married. It's like a whole, I'm very impressed.
2: Yeah.
1: Brendan, thanks. Coming up, copper touching an all-time high this week before turning lower as the president is preparing for an American mining roundtable this afternoon. Are we in the early innings of a copper supercycle? We'll ask the man who wrote the book on commodities and won a Pulitzer Prize for it. Dan Yergin joins us next.
3: As America celebrates its 250th anniversary, CNBC spotlights the companies that rose with the nation and continue to shape its future.
4: I think America is incredible. It's this combination of innovation, optimism, capital formation, and talent. I'm Yixian Hung, President and CEO of State Street Investment Management. State Street Investment Management is one of the largest asset managers in the world. I'm incredibly proud to be a part of State Street. This is a company that has a history that is more than 230 years old. When I think about the history of State Street, it very much mirrors the many chapters of America's economic history. We rose through the industrial growth, the rise of the public markets, globalization trends, and today's modern investing environment. I'm a daughter of immigrants and a first-generation American, and my parents came to this country with the belief that education, hard work, and opportunity would create a better future for their children. And it is that belief that has really shaped my entire life. So when I think about the American promise, it's not so much that success is guaranteed, but that opportunities exist, and that your starting point doesn't necessarily determine your ultimate destination. This is a country where people believe that tomorrow can be better than today, where people are willing to take risks, solve big problems, and invest. And you couple that with one of the deepest and most dynamic capital markets in the world, where you have transparency, rule of law. Altogether, I think this is what makes our environment here, our financial markets, so exciting.

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1: Welcome back to The Exchange. President Trump is set to attend an American mining roundtable later this afternoon. It comes as the metals have been gaining quite a lot of momentum this week. Pippa Stevens has the latest. Pippa?
2: Hey, Kelly. So this event is expected to showcase the administration's support for domestic miners. An expansion of copper tariffs could also be on the table, which is really what's been driving the price action in the metal, hitting a record yesterday and just slightly shy of that level now. Now, a quick reminder that the prior set of tariffs excluded refined copper cathodes. The industry is now expecting a decision on whether a 15% tariff will be applied to those too after a June deadline for Commerce to submit its recommendation. Ahead of that, traders have been importing much more copper into the U.S. to get ahead of duties and take advantage of arbitrage between COMEX and LME. July imports hit a 12-year high. Now, we could also see the administration announce another stake in a miner, continuing a spate of deals for companies including MP Materials, Lithium Americas, and USA Rare Earth. Now, some of those investments drawing ire from Democratic senators who, after reporting from the New York Times, have asked for more information on 14 deals worth $8.9 billion they say could potentially benefit the Trump family as well as Commerce Secretary Lutnick. Rare Earth, though, especially in focus here, given China's control on that market. Kelly?
1: Okay, good point, Pippa, that this might be pulling forward demand to some extent. Pippa, thanks. Let's turn to our next guest now, who has been saying for years that copper is the best poised commodity for the AI boom. Dan Yergin is the vice chair of S&P Global. It's great to see you again, Dan. Do you have any comment on how policy might be driving copper prices higher right now, either because of these investments the White House is making or, as Pippa said, perhaps more upcoming tariff announcements?
3: Well, absolutely. Policy is very important right now, particularly in terms of tariffs and anticipation of additional tariffs. I would add to that, however, is the basic fact of demand that copper used to be Dr. Copper and it's just about GDP. Now you see demand coming from everything from AI to defense to renew energy transition.

0: is can supply keep up with demand? And you see a lot of obstacles to the development of mines. So I think that's kind of what's behind it. It's this combination of geopolitics, policy, and demand that is behind this 50% increase in prices since the beginning of the year.
1: Wow, 50% increase, because what could happen is people, you know, we always like to watch copper as a global macro indicator. Its nickname is Dr. Copper. Jan Van Eck was on Power Lunch yesterday. He said he watches copper as a tell for the semi trade. So there are a lot of eyeballs on it. That's why I'm curious, is it demand business cycle or is it a little bit of policy? I mean, what percent is policy? Yeah.
0: Yeah, I think, you know, policy is very important right now because, of course, the Trump administration is very intent on bringing manufacturing, bringing mining back to the United States. And it's a very long haul. There are only two operating smelters in the United States. And even copper today that is mined in the United States may go to China for the processing. So that's very much the Trump administration agenda. But behind it, and you see it in terms of what mining companies are doing in terms of their kind of concentration now more on copper and shifting out of other areas, because one just sees, as we do, that there might be a 50% growth in demand between now and 2040, which is less than a decade and a half away.
1: Two more quick questions on this, Dan. One is, I always think back to that 1980s bet. You know, who is it? Ehrlich and I can't remember.
0: Ehrlich and I forgot the other time.
1: I know. Julia. Yes. And the idea back then was, because we were resource constrained and the population would keep growing, that commodity prices would go ever higher. And those who took the under on that and said, no, there's going to be capacity, we're always going to be able to kind of meet that, were proven correct. We never saw this kind of permanent a lasting spike in commodity prices. And I always wonder when I hear forecasts about copper, for instance, and understand the dynamics, you think, well, yes, it'll go higher. Look, it's up 50% this year. But shouldn't we expect there to be, you know, more elasticity? And how high, don't high prices solve higher prices?
0: Well, I think ultimately, yeah. I mean, this provides an incredible incentive for people in terms of technological innovation, in terms of substitution, in terms of recycling. So there'll be all those responses to it. But it's just when you look at all the different new uses of copper that weren't there and how long it takes, S&P, our analysis is like 17 years to bring on a big new copper mine. You just have a gap. But as you say, at the end of the day, prices send a powerful message and there'll be responses to it. But we just see a lot coming, including what no one was really thinking about in terms of copper demand a couple of years ago, humanoid robots. And let me tell you, those humanoid robots are really wired.
1: They're almost, it's almost like they're the Tin Man or the Copper Man or something, you know, inside.
0: Yeah.
1: Then finally, I'm just curious, since you know so much about commodity, you've probably heard Jeff Curry's case here. When he watches what's happening with the investment, with the hyperscalers, the big tech companies, and the way, to quote him, that they're putting steel in the ground and producing something that is in some ways commoditized. It's very easy to switch from one model to the other. They're all very similar. Would you, as a commodities expert, look at any of this and put them in the category of people like the miners and the kinds of companies that you usually cover and that are more cyclical and not really the kind of asset-like companies of the 2010s we're used to thinking of them as?
0: Well, yeah, they've certainly changed. I think it's been a shock even for the hyperscalers to find out what's involved in being involved with commodities. They're thinking engineering. In a couple of months, you bring out new software. In energy, you're talking about 7 or 8 years to do a project. And as you know, there's a real scramble now for electricity and investment in electricity capacity to power these data centers. Enormous demand apparently is there. And you know what? That gets us back to copper and these commodities that are needed in order to carry out that kind of electrification.
1: Yeah. And it adds to, as you said, adds to the case, really, for these materials being so crucial going forward. Dan, thanks. Really appreciate it.
0: Yeah. Good to see you.
1: Dan Yergin with S&P Global. Coming up, shares of Airbnb are up sharply today on a strong quarter and strong guidance. The CEO, Brian Chesky, crediting one catalyst in particular, calling it the best thing that has happened to Airbnb. That story is...

0: dangle.com/summerpass.
1: Some more breaking news out of Washington. Megan Casella, what's happening?
2: Kelly, this regards the president's ongoing efforts to remove Lisa Cook as a board governor of the Federal Reserve. He wrote a letter, the White House wrote a letter this week to Lisa Cook, and we now have a copy of that letter itself. At the top of the letter here, writing to Lisa Cook, the White House writes that she has hereby provided notice that the president is considering removing her from her position on the board of governors due to there being sufficient reason to believe that she made false statements on one or more mortgage agreements. The letter, about 3 pages in length here, Kelly, runs through a number of those allegations the White House has been making against Cook for more than a year now. And it says that even if her conduct does not rise to the level of a felony offense, that they say it still runs afoul of what they view as the standards of being a Federal Reserve Board governor. They say she has 3 weeks now to respond to this, and they say that because the allegations reflect on her honesty, trustworthiness, and competence to perform the duties, the president has determined there's reason to believe they constitute cause to remove her. So, Kelly, you'll remember President Trump told our own Joe Kernan that after the Supreme Court knocked down this case, they said he says it was just over process. Now he's going to move through with perfect process and perfect procedure. We're seeing that in this letter here today, Kelly.
1: All right, Megan. Thank you, Megan Casella. Meanwhile, Airbnb is surging 15% after the company delivered one of the strongest growth quarters in years, courtesy of AI. Mackenzie Sagalos has more in today's Tech Check. Mackenzie?
3: Kelly, this is a huge 180 for Airbnb. Investors have been frustrated by slowing growth, and CEO Brian Chesky told me that January was the turning point when he poached Meta's ex-head of generative AI to become CTO and kick off a company-wide reset.
4: I think now it's safe to say AI is the best thing to have happened to Airbnb. I think we're becoming an AI native company, and I think that is probably the number one explanation for our results.
3: Chesky, in that exclusive interview, saying that AI is helping attract more bookings, slash customer service costs, and make teams significantly more productive, with those gains spreading from engineering and into product and marketing. Airbnb tracks employee token usage, but Chesky called it a pretty crude metric, said that the better measure is revenue per employee, and that is on the rise. Headcount is flat year to date, and Chesky says that investors should expect revenue to grow a lot faster than staffing for the foreseeable future. The economics are why he's willing to spend more. Consumer AI is hard to monetize, but at Airbnb, inference costs are tiny relative to the value of a booking.
4: We are going to spend a lot more on AI tokens this year than we forecasted, but that's great because the ROI is there and therefore our revenue is much higher.
3: Airbnb uses cheaper open source models where it can, but wouldn't disclose which, calling its tech stack competitively sensitive.
1: This is such a fascinating case of a company that did the whole token maxing thing and is benefiting from it. What a great little window into what's going on. Mackenzie, thanks very much. Appreciate it. Mackenzie Sagalos. Coming up, SpaceX on pace for its best week since going public back in June, up 20% since Monday, still below its IPO price. Is now the time to get in? We'll have the trade on that and a few other hard-hit names.

0: phones risk-free.
1: Welcome back. Week one of August is in the books. Let's take a look at the worst performers so far and where to find some opportunity. Here with our trades is CNBC contributor Victoria Green. It's good to see you, Victoria. Let's start with Western Digital, probably the poster child. 13% drop yesterday. It's down 20% since August 1, and more than that if you go back to June. Do you pick it up here?
2: Yeah, I am a buyer here. I'm long memory. I think we're in a memory super cycle. If you look at how much memory buildout is going to be needed for data centers, you're talking something like 3 zettabytes, which is a billion terabytes. So much is needed in the memory space. There's so much backlog. I get nobody loved their margins, but I think that that's a little bit the worst is behind them. Look, they're 42% off their near-time highs. We know the data center buildout is still have legs. We know what the hyperscalers are spending. The hyperscalers are some of their biggest customers. For me, this is a screaming buy. If you're willing to take a little bit of volatility, and especially if now we won't get potentially a rate hike, that could be great for some of these longer duration growth stocks. So if you like chips, if you like AI, I really see Western Digital as one of the key players here in the memory space.
1: I know we have to move on, but this is fascinating to me for the following reason. We talked to kind of fundamental analysts like a Gil Luria, who also has been very positive on the memory names and sees the, you know, the leases that they've agreed to and so forth. I would expect someone like you to look at the charts and go, there's no way. It's over. Stick a fork in it. This is a classic kind of up the mountain and back down. I don't know the technicals, obviously, but I'm really struck by the fact that you'd say there is still, there could be, I mean, could the momentum come back? Is it, I don't want to call it a value hold, but I could see someone looking at that and saying, this is over. It was a one-time phenomenon and there's going to be more downside.
2: But how is it a one-and-done phenomenon if we know the AI build-out is going to continue? So I get the chart does not look great at all, but it's not a head and shoulders necessarily, in my opinion. And I think sometimes when you look at charts, and I'm not a technician and I might get a lot of hate for this, but sometimes charts, they get to say, well, the trend was invalidated, and now it's moved into a new uptrend channel. So sometimes charts can change a little bit from what something looks like right now. So yeah, is it a great chart? No. But is the fundamental earnings growth behind it? Yes. Is there ability for this chart to turn around? Absolutely. This isn't like it's a declining sales environment. It's not like the stock's fundamentals are deteriorating. And so I think there's a chance for this chart to find its footing and turn around. Absolutely.
1: Yeah. And I don't mean to paint you as a technician either, but just more kind of looking at trends, I guess, is this one just seems to be such a tough. So I love it. It's fascinating. I think that this is the kind of thing that is like the conversation, you know, at the beach or whatever is what's going on with as memory fades, as everything else levitates. That brings us to, in some ways, Chipotle. This is the other tough stock so far this month. It's down 11% since August 1st. They're dealing with cyclospora one day, then they're pulling their jalapenos the next. Do you feel strongly about this one way or the other here?
2: Yeah, look, I'm sitting it out. We did this in 2015. It didn't go well for them. Their stock dropped 46%. I think they're going to have to do a lot of discounting to get people back in the stores. I think what's happening with the vegetables is really spooking people. We saw that from Sweetgreen yesterday. So I don't see this. You might have to retest those 28 lows. I just look at it and say, man, they had a pretty solid earnings beat, but now they're fighting this backlash against vegetables, which candidly, nobody wants the poop lettuce, right? Nobody. Now it's the jalapenos. What's next? Is it tomatoes? Like basically anything that's safe now is maybe you can get a little bit of chips and queso. And so I think to attract clients to come back, to attract these customers, they're going to have to discount, which is really going to cut into margin. It's going to cut into foot traffic. They're not the only one fighting it, but I think they are going to be the poster child. And I always like to look back and say, has this happened before? And absolutely, this happened to Chipotle in 2015. Yeah. It was a huge reputational hit. They had a lot of trouble with E. coli, and then they had salmonella, and they really had to change a lot of their kitchen processes. Not saying this is their kitchen's fault at all.
1: Right.
2: This seems like a more vegetable problem, but they're veggie heavy, and who's going to want to eat that for lunch?
1: No, I think it's amazing to watch how those issues a decade ago are still reverberating, because it makes people real, you know, worried about a time like this. Okay, let's get to SpaceX. Down 13% after earnings on Tuesday, up 10%, 11% today. The IPO price was 135. It's at 128. What is your position here?
2: Yeah, so we've been sitting this out so far. If you own it, it's a hold for me. I'm not necessarily buying it here. We'd love to see it trade more around 100. But when it got to 110, we did a couple small tactical dives for some clients. But I look at this stock and I say there's a lot happening on the CapEx side. We saw under the hood with earnings, you've got CapEx, you have all these stock grant releases that are coming. You're going to have a lot of supply of SpaceX stock coming to the market. Obviously, this first tranche here, if they got sold, got absorbed fairly well. But I look at this stock and say the CapEx problem is the big problem, and that's what knocked them on earnings. They also didn't give CapEx CapEx guidance. Next, they're building TerraFab. This is on top of the already CapEx that we're looking at burning, the $15 billion or so they did this quarter. This is a massive facility, 100 million square feet. That's 50 times the size of the Pentagon. I think it's something like 1,000 football fields. It's like the biggest building in the United States.
1: You're right. The video was incredible, was it not? If they even, you know, remotely approach those goals. Victoria, really appreciate it. Great to see you today.
2: Thanks, Kelly.
1: Victoria Green. That's it for us. Thank you for watching The Exchange. I'll see you on Power Lunch with Dom Chu.

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2: Welcome to Power Lunch. Alongside Dominic Chu, I'm Kelly Evans. Brian will be back on Monday. And stocks are in the green today. Yields are also lower following that weak July jobs report. And expectations for the Fed's next move are shifting. Wells Fargo's chief economist Tom Porcelli is here.
3: All right, and a portfolio power check. Investor Nancy Tengler with her big portfolio rebalance. What she's buying and what she's selling, that's coming up. But we start with software. Remember that SaaSpocalypse? That's looking like a distant memory these days. Take a look at Atlassian soaring more than 30% after beating on quarterly earnings, on pace for its best day ever, historical. It's not alone. Twilio, Five9, also up double digits, helping send the IGV ETF higher, stronger earnings, upbeat guidance, assuaging some investor fears of the AI disruption in the total industry. Let's bring in Fatima Boolani, co-head of U.S. software equity research at Citigroup. This is an interesting move because it wasn't that long ago we spoke to you about maybe some of the gyrations that were happening, but now it seems like sentiment has shifted, not wholesale. There's still a way to go to catch up. But what exactly is, at least in your mind, more definitive about this turn in sentiment versus what we've seen over the course of the past 6 to 9 months?
4: Thanks for having me. Look, I think the theme and the word of the day is acceleration. We saw acceleration in very important KPIs out of both Cloudflare and Atlassian. And really, that is starting to turn the tide and effectively creating a vibe and perception shift, especially for Atlassian, around AI displacement fears. So we're seeing a little bit of that unwind and maybe a little bit of evaporation of that terminal risk and terminal concern fears that, you know, AI natives or the frontier labs are going to vibe code their way into disrupting Atlassian's core business proposition and competitive moat.
3: What have you seen fundamentally from these earnings reports, from the company commentary, their outlooks, that is supportive in your mind as a fundamental analyst that these at least moves can be justified in the coming months and quarters?
4: Well, there's the beat and raise. So on the back of the business is accelerating and reporting accelerating revenue growth and accelerating backlog and bookings growth with confidence that businesses that are engaging with and procuring the software are signing larger deals, are signing larger commitments, and are doing this on a multi-year basis. That is a huge confidence check in undergirding what we think are probably more resilient fundamentals for enterprise software. So really, it's delivering on accelerating metrics in quarter and talking to better guidance and better outlooks with beat and raises, effectively.
2: Fatima, who's next? Who might, you know, to see these pops, it is kind of exciting, especially for an area that was so under pressure. And yes, look at what's happening. It's helping the, you know, the alternative asset managers, anybody with software exposure, which is not to say that everywhere is coming up roses, but who else do you think is kind of in the sweet spot right now? And it'd be nice to have more, you know, you wake up in days like this and see more big movers like that.
4: You know, I'd love to give you a controversial answer, but what we've seen in enterprise software has generally been a tale of two cities, right? You've seen the infrastructure software stocks, of which Cloudflare would be a part, of which cybersecurity names would be a part, relatively insulated from a lot of the fear and loathing with respect to AI disruption. So, you know, the message is really you have to stick to those infrastructure software players, right? Now, are there gems within that neighborhood? We think so. Datadog is a name that reported this week. The stock closed off pretty materially. It closed down pretty materially. And that was largely on the basis of some of their commentary around a very large nine-figure customer, you know, reducing their usage. Right. And we generally think that's a red herring because the rest of the business, the entirety of Datadog's business, accelerated. Right. So we think that the focus has been misplaced. And this is a name, whilst not cheap on a relative basis to a CrowdStrike, to a Cloudflare, growing at comparable, if not better rates, you're getting a little bit of a valuation arbitrage for a very high quality business.
2: And we've had a number of people talking about how they think they are well positioned, you know, with momentum for, you mentioned that they had a big customer who was kind of pulling back, which is exactly what we heard from IBM, different business, but same kind of idea. Why is this a coincidence that two different companies have told us now, you know what, a big customer, is it because they're spending those AI budgets elsewhere? And if so, how do you kind of protect yourself from that?
4: So Datadog's interesting, right? They are at the right place at the right time, providing value to the most consequential next generation of companies. But at the same time, they have a pretty remarkable, stable, and actually accelerating enterprise customer base, right? So I'm bifurcating between these labs and these AI natives, these neoclouds, versus your typical Fortune 500 organization. Their core proposition around bringing you insights directly to your table to think about and very visibly and clearly see what your IT environment is doing, that is a tremendous value proposition in an environment where the average company is ingesting so much innovation and trying to modernize and reach their AI modernization and AI enablement goals. And Datadog is an absolute enabler of that. And they're straddling both these spheres. So they're in a lot of ways pretty hedged in terms of customers' spending patterns. And I think the last point I'll make is, you know, both Cloudflare and Datadog and even Atlassian, in this era where we've vacillated between token maxing and token minimizing, you know, all these companies play a very important role in driving better efficiency, better ROI, and, you know, streamlining tokenomics for the average organization. So there is absolutely a play for all these companies, all three of these companies, to articulate and express that view with their portfolio.
3: Hey, Fatima, I know you've named a lot of names, which is what we love because we are now focusing on specific companies. But if we were to pull back slightly to a slightly higher level view, from your standpoint, if you look at all the channel checks you do, you look at all of the kind of projections that you have, if there was an industry or a sub-industry group, I guess, within software, thematically speaking, that you would key on as your favorite part of where corporate spending is going to go, where the fundamentals are the strongest, where would it be? Would it be in someplace like cybersecurity? Would it be in NeoCloud? How does that work?
4: So within infrastructure, if you had me really choose just one, it would be cybersecurity. Your risk surface as an average organization has gone parabolic. We've seen the news flow in the last couple of weeks with agents and AIs and models going rogue. And so for the average organization, the impetus is that much higher to batten down the hatches. And look, cybersecurity has been such a Teflon area of spend as a general matter, but we generally think there's going to be more upward pressure as the attack landscape morphs materially, as attackers and defenders are going to have to move to a new nexus of how to tackle novel threats and novel attacks. So really the terminal value of the cyber businesses is just higher. And you've seen a lot of concentration, both in terms of capital and market cap agglomeration with the bigs, which are CrowdStrike and Palo. And we continue to like those names as being most favorably exposed to these broader trends and consolidation of tools and capabilities. They've got the most fulsome portfolios in the confines of our coverage for the cyber exposure.
2: All right, Fatima, thanks. Appreciate it. On a kind of exciting
4: Thank
2: day
4: you.
2: For software, Fatima Boolani. Before we go, a check on shares of SpaceX. Those are blasting higher today after the lockup on the first batch of shares expired yesterday. You know, Don, we call that the wall of worry. It's climbed up a couple more feet, I think.
3: Sure thing.
2: The shares are up 11% today, still under the 135 IPO price, but are pacing for an 18% gain this week, which would be its best week yet in its short time as a public company. And we are just getting started. Later this hour, we've got the latest buys and sells from a top money manager, plus picks in the retail space, and the latest on OpenAI's reported new device. But first, what does this morning's jobs report mean for Warsh and for the Fed? We'll talk about that next.

0: Explore beds and home essentials at Thuma.co.
1: Big surprise from today's jobs report when the U.S. economy said it unexpectedly lost 23,000 jobs in July. The unemployment rate also ticked lower. This miss is quickly reshaping expectations for what the Fed will do in September. Take a look at the CME Group's FedWatch tool. Before the report, which you can see on the left there, markets saw better than half a 50% chance of a hike. After the numbers on the right side of your screen, that flipped, only 42% chance of a hike. Markets now see a 58% chance the rates are unchanged in September. We're seeing the same shift, by the way, over on Kelsey, which is also looking at the odds for the rest of the year in terms of rate hikes. And the odds of the Fed's leaving rates unchanged jumped 16 percentage points after the report. Now that is in the lead. And check this out. The odds of a hike. Oh, that was for September. And for the hike all year, about a coin flip, 54%. But it was as high as 67% earlier this month. Joining us now is Tom Porcelli, the chief economist at Wells Fargo.
2: That was hard for you to say, right?
3: She was very deliberate about it. Very deliberate about it. Very deliberate.
1: It's great to see you.
2: Good to see you both.
1: And remind me which camp you were in coming into the report.
2: We're on the hold.
1: You were, camp. All right, so
2: yeah, we've been there. We still expect it.
1: Earlier this week, we had people saying three hikes couldn't be ruled out, and you still think none.
2: No, yeah. I think the argument for hiking seems to obviously rest on the shoulders of inflation. And we would argue that this is not the kind of inflation that the Fed could actually impact. And so in that context, we've said this many times, raising rates is not a costless endeavor, right? Like, I get it. Yes, you'll hit inflation to some extent, though the impact is actually modest. But you also hit growth.
1: But why do you see the impact? So I'm going to quote Diane Swonk from last hour, and she's been very hawkish, and she's saying this is ridiculous. Inflation is too bad. Warsh himself says the Fed has to do something about it. So how can you...
2: It's the right discussion point. So what we would say is think about the things that's actually doing a driving from an inflation perspective, right? It's tariffs, supply shock, and it is energy, which is also supply shock. If you want to go back like even 2.5 or 3 years, you can then throw in auto insurance and auto repair, which I know sound like inconsequential categories.
1: Those were big ones. But you're saying we're only down to tariffs and oil.
2: Yeah.
1: That's it.
2: So if you look at it, this to me is, I think, a conversation that people should be having in a bigger way. If you look at something like core CPI and you look at core PCE, do you know that they've diverged? There's been actually a pretty sizable divergence between the two. And I would actually argue if you ask people, hey, what's core CPI running at? I think most people actually don't know. It's actually running at a 2.5% pace.
1: I would have said 3.1.
2: Yeah. And if you actually look at it on a 3-month annualized basis, which is a really fair way of getting a sense for short-term trends, it's running at a 2.2% pace.
1: So pretty much on target.
2: Yeah, exactly. So, again, I think people have to ask, it's not enough to say inflation is elevated. I think you actually need to ask the why. And the why in terms of the divergence between CPI and PCE is because the weights are different, right? Like, there's just less weight
1: on housing.
2: And
1: they're about to change it again. I mean, this whole thing, so the conspiracy theory is the Fed's going to change PCE in order to justify not hiking. What would you say?
2: No, I think that these are actually changes that they should be making, right? Like portfolio management fees, they're going after tech. They're going to alter the weights there to some extent. I would actually argue that these are changes that are actually warranted at this point.
3: It's also interesting as well, because if you look at the way the markets are interpreting all of this, one of an interesting point stood out to me. Richard Bernstein advisors had kind of put out there in the ether and in social media this kind of chart that showed the prices of copper, right? And then vis-a-vis the target Fed funds rate. And this is what we're showing you right now. And the argument that RB Advisors is making is that if you look at this, the price of copper futures, suggests that you need to hike interest rates in order to kind of catch things up to where certain parts of the macro market are. Is this true in your mind? Do you think that we need to have this kind of a reaction from rates to accommodate for price movements like this in certain parts of the market?
2: So here's I think, the right way of thinking about this. I think, one, you need to ask, what problem are we solving for? And if it's a supply shock, you actually really can't affect it. Then I think we need to sort of keep that in mind. And by the way, as an aside, I would say if you think about tariff prices and where it actually flows through to, it obviously hits durable goods. Durable goods prices. Durable goods prices are in a perennial state of deflation. Not disinflation, deflation always, except for May of last year when they started to rise, and now they're +3. But for the prior 35 years, right, outside of the COVID window, they've been in a perennial state of deflation. Now ask yourself this. what has actual durable goods spending done in the wake of that? And by the way, I'm talking about real spending, which everyone knows that means inflation adjusted. But I would actually argue it also means the volume of spending. And the volume of spending on the back of that has actually slowed. And it's not so the consumer was self-correcting, which I think is fascinating in and of itself.
1: And sort of tells you there's not a broader inflationary impulse because you can't just keep. Let me ask you
2: this.
1: That's
2: exactly right.
1: We've heard from there were three dissenters.
2: Yep.
1: Who wanted to raise rates.
2: Yep.
1: They gave us their statements.
2: Yes.
1: We hear, I mean, look at Waller and how vociferous he is. I mean, that was a little bit, I think, before the meeting, but saying, like, it's time to hike. When you explain all this, I'm persuaded. I think, yeah, you're right. This core, what's the problem? And then I go, well, why is every other Fed official, it feels like, out there saying we have to hike?
2: I think the Fed actually has to be cognizant of they have a mandate, right? One of the mandates is inflation. So I think it's actually right for them to go out there and say, hey, look, we're really keeping an eye on inflation. It's obviously been elevated. You know, it's been elevated for 5 years. Now, again, I think that again, is not in and of itself compelling, because if you think about, you know, back to the 1980s when Volcker slayed the inflation dragon, inflation was, you know, incredibly elevated for way more than 5 years. It was like 10 or 15 years.
1: Yeah,
2: exactly. So I get it. It's not improving this to the pace that people wanted, but it was improving before we had these supply shocks. And if you adjust for these supply shocks, inflation actually is not nearly as bad as I think people think. I think in the coming months, I think inflation will actually start to look better.
3: You know, what I'm curious about is where if we do see inflation really start to come down, normalize maybe more, what parts of the consumer goods spectrum or the services spectrum will see the correction the fastest? Where will we, as consumers, start to feel like things are getting better quickly?
2: It'll definitely be on the durable goods side. I mean, that's the sector that has experienced most of the increase that we've seen. The thing that's done most of the damage is that. If you look at services inflation, if I asked you, what was services inflation running at pre-COVID? I think most people would probably
1: 3%.
2: Guess. And it's been 3%. Most people don't know that answer. I mean, Kelly obviously knows all this.
1: Well, what would they guess? You think higher
2: I think,
1: or lower?
2: No, I think they would
1: like
2: guess much
1: zero?
2: Lower.
1: Yeah.
2: But it's like we're there. Like it's running at between a 3 to 3.5% pace right now. So it's not the services side, because the services side is almost where it was at the pre-COVID run rate. It's really the durable side.
1: And that would mean things like washing. These are items that are supposed to last 3 years or
3: refrigerators,
1: washing machines, stoves.
2: That's 100% right. I want to come back to something, if we have a second, just to address something you mentioned, because I think this is a super important idea. I don't find the argument for raising rates today compelling at all because of inflation. But I think a much more sort of like intellectually honest or at least a more interesting conversation around raising rates is what is trend growth going to do? Trend growth, I can easily make an argument that trend growth is going to rise over the coming years.
1: Given in the 2010s, we thought trend growth was basically zero.
2: Yeah, exactly. So that to me is a much more compelling argument for why you might want to consider raising rates. Again, I'm not arguing that you should do it right now.
1: But then you get into the whole thing where you go, well, but which economic model are we using? Are we using the model which says you don't have to worry if growth is strong because it can be non-inflationary? Do you believe in...
2: No, I think that's actually wrong. So if you look at there are certain mathematical identities that just exist in the world of economics. If you're going to lift productivity, then trend growth is going to rise. That is a mathematical identity. Here's another mathematical identity. If you lift trend, growth, you know what else rises? R star.
1: With the natural rate of interest.
2: Yes, always, right? So you can make an argument that rate
3: the neutral rate of interest.
2: Yeah, exactly.
1: So just stronger GDP means the Fed funds rate has to go up just so that they don't end up stimulating the economy.
2: Yeah, and look, the reality is the Fed chopped their long-run estimate, right? I mean, you think back to 2012, which is the first time the Fed really started to produce these long-run estimates. It was 4.5%. It got as low as 2.5%, stayed through most of COVID, and now it's 3.1%. I would argue that is actually ripe to keep on increasing.
3: Can we talk about whether or not consumer goods on the discretionary but non-fully durable side will start to see improvement there? So I'm talking about things that are not like washing machines, but are things that we buy at the store that could be like wares or, you know, pots and pans or whatever that kind of thing is, because maybe that's where people will see some of the impact the most. They'll feel it a little bit.
2: Yeah, I think that's it. And that, I would argue, is part of the sort of the durable goods component of this. Yeah, so you would see more improvement there, for sure.
1: I'm going to keep this in mind. When Dom and I go to Costco, I want better deals. Or I'm going to say, Tom told me this is where I'm going to see the relief.
2: You want me to give you a quick little bit of input? One of my sons, or actually both of my children, took this cooking class at Zwillings Go to Zwillings, put your kids in this class. They literally give you like 25% off everything, including
3: knives and everything.
1: I don't think that's the kind of disinflation we're talking about.
3: However, you'll see it. By the way, we'll save the conversation for golf equipment for some other time down the line.
2: Absolutely.
3: All right, Tom Porcelli, thank you so much for
2: good
3: the time.
2: To see you both.
3: We appreciate it. All right, well, treasuries are rallying right now after data showed employers are unexpectedly cutting jobs in July, suggesting labor market challenges that could impact the Fed's willingness to raise interest rates. The discussion we just had. Rick Santelli, you've been listening in on Tom Porcelli. He joins us now. What do you think?
4: I don't think they're going to raise rates in September, that's for sure. And I also think things like copper might not be very strong arguments to raise rates when you consider over a third of the world's copper comes from countries that have political unrest and geopolitical instability like Peru and Chile. Now, let's look at average hourly earnings year over year. Down 3.2%, actually down 3.15%. But they round it to 3.2. That chart goes back basically to COVID era. You could see how it all turns out. That line going down, you certainly don't want that to be a return on your 401k. Now, if we look at twos and tens together, especially on the percentage chart, we could see what's dropping the most. And this is significant. The short end, most closely aligned with, yes, you guessed it, the Federal Reserve. And as you pointed out, we've gone from in the 60s to in the 50s to in the 40s on the probability of a September rate hike. And today, the driving force underscores what the big motivation has been. Since the day after the war started, interest rates have moved up from very low levels. Look at the 10-year against crude oil, and it seems pretty easy to see why the tug of war happened. 8:30 Eastern week job reports, boom. You swan dive on interest rates. Oil, the meantime, goes up. Boom, we follow it on the bounce in front of a weekend with lots of capital risk. And I think that dynamic's going to stay in place for a while, although I do look forward to the inflation data next week. Dom Kelly, back to you.
3: All right. Always watching the headlines there. Rick Santelli with the Bond Report. Thank you very much for that. Coming up on the show, it's been a very busy earnings season, and that's meant a lot of moves for our next guest. Nancy Tengler will join us now with what she's buying and maybe more importantly, what she's selling. That story's coming up next.

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1: Welcome back. Our next guest has been making some big moves to her portfolio, getting out of some well-known names, and she's here to break it all down. Nancy Tengler is CIO and CEO of Laffer Tengler Investments. It's great to see you, Nancy. I see you bought some Starbucks, some Deer, a lot of the names like Vernova, NextEra. You sold some IB. What to you is kind of the one that you had to go, all right, you know, it's time. It's time to make a change.
2: Yeah, good to see you too, Kelly. IBM was a name that we think will work over the long term, but opportunity cost is a thing, and it's something that investors should pay attention to. So we left it in our thematic portfolio as a quantum play, but in our growth and value strategies, we exited it. We also exited L3Harris, but maintained our position in RTX, and we used those proceeds, particularly in the value strategy, to add to NVIDIA, which we initiated at the end of May and then added to at the end of July, and then Amazon, both of which are traditional growth stocks.
1: Right.
2: You could call them fallen angel growth stocks, and we moved them into our value portfolios. We own them in our 12 best and our growth strategies, but they were it was opportunistic. We got lucky. Apple went down, Amazon went up, and the same thing for NVIDIA. It's been a workhorse in the last couple of months.
1: It is fascinating to talk about how a lot of these tech names have become value plays to some extent, even as well. So this might be a good chance to get your thoughts on the market more broadly. Let's just kind of say it again. The memory stocks are down 40%. DRAM is down 40% from its June highs. Not a problem for the broader markets, by the way. We have software, right, certain areas taking off, cyber, even the semis were up 7% this week. You talked about it. How would you describe, our guest yesterday said this year will be remembered as the year of these big rotations, while overall the water's fine. How would you describe what's going on here?
2: Yeah, we wrote a piece in the middle of July when we were all just kind of pulling our hair out and described the market as a ping pong ball in a lotto machine because you got these huge movements and reversals within days of each other. But I think that is indicative of a market that is, an economy that is in transition. And that is what we are. This is, call it the fourth industrial revolution or technological revolution. But the themes that we are hearing from companies across sectors are, you know, using AI for product development, but we're not adding to headcount, cutting costs via headcount and growing revenues. And you're seeing it, you know, Starbucks is a great example. We heard it from Goldman Sachs and from Chevron. They're going to improve their drilling results with 25% less CapEx. This is like the 90s. And I started talking about this on your show about 4 years ago, productivity driven growth, which we think will be disinflationary. And that's one of the reasons why we don't think the Fed is going to hike in the near term. And if at all, because he understands and is focused on productivity driven growth.
3: Hey, Nancy, it's Dom. There has been a shift in the way people are viewing cash flows, right? And we saw it this earnings season for sure. If you spend too much money, you kind of go cash flow negative. Things are a little bit more dicey from a sentiment and stock perspective. In the past, there's been this kind of accommodation for people spending money for future growth. What exactly is your view on just how much kind of cash flow, free cash flow overall is going to play into how traders and investors view these types of companies in the coming quarters?
2: Well, traders are always going to trade against the headlines, and that's what creates short-term volatility, and that's an opportunity for us. But if you look at the companies, the quality of the companies that are going into momentary negative free cash flow, their balance sheets are stellar. That was not the case in the 90s. And they're growing earnings at a much faster pace. Back then, it was really growing revenues. Remember, the market was up like 220% from 95 to 99, but the earnings growth was 60%. We're in an environment where earnings growth is keeping up with price performance. So today's focus is free cash flow. It will shift to something else. I want these companies to invest for the future and spend money on CapEx. And what we learned from Microsoft, Dom, and from Amazon is that they are beginning to monetize the CapEx spend. That was the worry. That should be the worry. And now it's been taken off the table.
3: All right. Nancy Tengler of Laffer Tengler Investments. Have a great weekend. Thank you so much for the thoughts.
2: Thank you.
3: All right. Shares of the Trade Desk, meanwhile, they're getting crushed, absolutely crushed today after reporting earnings last night. It's really an exclamation point on what's been a brutal run over the course of the past 12 months or so, maybe last year and a half for the company. Since its all-time high of almost $69 billion worth of market cap back on December 4th, 2024, those shares have slid now 90%, and the company has a market cap of less than $7 billion. The charts really tell the story, but you wonder whether or not some of these names will ever find a way to try to kind of get things back going again. They've got a huge task in front of them.
1: AppLovin, sure. Criteo, also under pressure. Not the whole space, but there are some pockets.
3: All right, well, it's back to school time, and that means it's time for us to check in on the retailers and get a top industry watcher's top picks for the back to school season. Don't go anywhere. Those picks are coming up after this break.

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1: All right, welcome back. Summer is flying by, and the latest data from the National Retail Federation expects total back-to-class spending to hit a record $146.8 billion this season, including a near 10% growth in back-to-school buying. The Telsey Advisory Group is also pointing to a healthy but value-driven back-to-school shopping season. So joining us now is none other than Dana Telsey, the CEO and Chief Research Officer over at the Telsey Advisory Group. Dana, this is one of those scenarios where it's all about the picks. Who's outperforming, underperforming, who's executing the best? So who is going to be the primary beneficiary or beneficiaries of the season?
2: Thank you very much for having me. Yes, it is all about value and also innovation. The early reads so far are newness matters. Look at Steve Madden, who's basically seeing strength. You're taking a look also at Victoria's Secret with some of their new collections that have been coming out. That's been very exciting. Look at value with TJX and Ross Stores. I think that's very compelling. And let's talk about denim. Whether it's wide leg, high rise, low rise, you name it, there's something for everyone at Levi's. And you'll see the Abercrombie & Fitch's benefit, too. Look at their Hollister and Target collaboration that's going on for the first ever home decor launch.
1: Those are all, again, value-oriented or kind of mid-scale picks. What happened to the luxury stuff? What about Ralph Lauren? Look, what about all those brands?
2: Ralph Lauren AUR was up 15%. I think Ralph Lauren is doing terrific, and there's more to come. I think there's opportunity in Ralph because keep in mind, they can scale the spectrum. You have more, you can have lower priced, mid-tier. You can have upper end with the purple label of Ralph. So we like that. I think also on the luxury end, you've seen North America be the strength. That's where the strength is. You've seen other types of companies like Figs have terrific average order value increases for healthcare professionals. So we have a lot of winners because we've got a lot of newness. It's driving interest, and consumers are very resilient.
1: All right, and what about then the flip side of that coin? If you look at where the weakness is going to be, what exactly is going to be the key for that?
2: I think the weakness is where you're not competitive, where you're having to promote, where you're not managing your inventory, and where I believe there's a theme of legacy modernizing. If you have old legacy brands that aren't modernizing, you're not going to be in demand. So I think that's the headwinds. And frankly, we've seen some of that from some brands that are still in the early stages of needing to reinvigorate, like what we've seen out of Michael Kors lately. We still need an uptick there to see. I think we're going to see that.

0: in terms of growth momentum. Interested to see when they report next week. We've also had some activewear not do as well, and athletic footwear needs a kick up while you're seeing fashion work. And that's why you're seeing that strength at Steve Madden.
1: All right. I've got my shopping list. No, yeah,
2: do you have your shopping list?
1: If I remember the lunchbox, it's been a good back to school season.
2: I've always been value oriented, so I know exactly where I'm going. For
1: you
2: those
1: are.
2: Lessons,
0: so. And school's starting earlier these days. So that's good for you, Kelly.
1: Unless you live in New York City. That is very true. I'm lucky I'm not one of them. Dana, thank you very much. Really good to see you. Dana Telsey, CEO at Telsey Advisory Group. Let's get over to Kate Rooney now for the CNBC News update. Hi, Kate.
3: Hi there, Kelly. The Senate today passed legislation with overwhelming bipartisan support to impose sanctions on Russia and Iran. This was named in honor of the late Senator Lindsey Graham. It is designed to punish major buyers of Russian oil. This is after a last-minute demand as well from the president. It also extends sanction authority to limit funding toward Iran's weapons and energy sectors. It now moves on to the House. Lake Mead, meanwhile, is the largest reservoir in America. It is now at its lowest level on record as the West now faces growing water crisis. It's brought on by a drought right now. That is according to the Bureau of Reclamation. Lake Mead is the drinking water source for about 25 million Americans and supplies water for irrigation to about 5 million acres of agricultural land, including in California, where a large portion of the country's fruits and vegetables are grown. And finally, President Trump vowed that the 4th of July fireworks show for America's 250th birthday would be the largest in history. It appears it was. The Guinness Book of World Records says that the 840,537 fireworks, to be exact, that were set off during that celebration makes it the biggest show ever, guys.
1: Where was that?
2: Happy birthday, America.
3: Looks like that
2: Washington,
3: was the D.C.
2: One. Washington, D.C.
3: Because there was the New York one
1: that makes sense.
3: Also seemed like it maybe hit a record if you saw it.
2: Both rivers.
3: In Manhattan.
2: Yeah.
3: Beautiful. Over the rivers.
1: Love
3: but
1: it.
3: But it seems like the D.C. one was the winner.
1: As it should be. I mean, come on.
3: Yeah,
1: maybe Philly.
3: Exactly.
1: Kate, thank you. Kate Rooney.
3: Thanks, Kel.
1: We are seeing a reversal in consumer sentiment in the auto industry. We'll tell you what types of cars are hot right now and which are not. Nobody is going to guess this. We'll be right back.

0: pigeon.
1: And a pigeon. Premieres tonight at 10 on USA.
2: We are seeing a shift in buyer preferences in the auto. This is like the value show for, just for Dom to be here. This shift could prove costly for luxury auto brands that have seen a big surge in their market share in recent years because there's a reversal going on. Phil Lebeau is here to explain. Phil?
3: Kelly, there is definitely a reversal, or at least an erosion in terms of the market share for premium or luxury auto brands. This is the data from J.D. Power looking at sales in the first half of the year from here in the United States. And look at the share of the market that the premium auto brands have. It's 13.3%. That is the lowest since 2020. I think it was 13.6% last year. It's been steadily moving a little bit lower. What's the issue here? People are increasingly shifting from premium or luxury autos towards mainstream autos. Now, this doesn't mean everybody is getting rid of their BMW or their Mercedes or their Audi and they're moving into a Honda or a Toyota. But increasingly, J.D. Powers has said, these people who are trading out, what are they trading into? And the data is pretty clear here that they are looking first for a compact car, then they're looking at a midsize SUV, and then a compact SUV. Of the people who are switching out of premium brands, those are the models that they're going into from mainstream brands. And you might be saying to yourself, well, is this because of high auto prices? Well, they're still high. They haven't come down dramatically. It's that you have the gap between luxury brands and mainstream brands, it's becoming smaller. It's closing. In other words, people who are now considering perhaps buying a Chevy or a Ford are getting the higher trim levels, and they're saying, now, wait a second, how much of a difference is there between this and perhaps a lower trim level for a luxury brand? And increasingly, they're saying, I kind of like what I'm seeing here with the mainstream brands. They're not completely abandoning luxury, but they are saying the mainstream brands, they're worth looking at and increasingly buying. And that's why you're seeing this shift going on.
2: It makes sense that sticker shock on some. I mean, we've talked about the prices, Phil, for any baseline car and how they've gone up and up and up. So, OK, maybe that's driving.
3: But it's not completely sticker shock, Kelly. But it's not completely sticker shock because you look at the higher trim levels for the mass market brands. Those sales are red hot.
2: Sure.
3: And this
2: but
3: started
2: if
3: during
2: it's
3: the
2: cheaper
3: chip
2: than
3: crisis.
2: An F, you know, Ford F-150 or whatever.
3: Well, yes, you probably can find a lower priced option. There's no doubt about that if you go to a mainstream brand versus a luxury brand. But let's be clear here. When people are going into the mainstream brands out of a luxury model, I don't have the data on this, but I know this from talking with dealers. People are saying, I want it tricked out. I want the top trim level. I want all the tech features. They really are. Yeah, and I've said this for years, and I know people always say to me, well, come on, there are some people. Nobody buys a base model. That just doesn't happen anymore. It's used for advertising. It's used for marketing. But that price that you see, if somebody says, we're selling at $35,000, good luck.
2: Yeah.
3: Go to a dealer.
2: Agreed.
3: Try to find a vehicle at $35,000. You won't be able to find it.
2: Ford, speaking of Phil, speaking of Ford, she said, did you see this news about they're doing a four-door Mustang? I don't know if we have pictures of this. It's a Wall Street Journal report. How does this fit into this discussion, if it does?
3: Well, that's definitely not it. Look, if you're Ford, you have two halo brands. You have the F-Series pickup trucks and you have the Mustang. Those are the two really halo brands there that when people say Ford, they think of those brands. It's smart to leverage the Mustang. And I think there will be people who will want a four-door version of this. The Journal report, they're citing a dealer meeting where dealers were told by Ford executives that there would be a four-door version of the Mustang coming out. Ford hasn't commented yet on this. And look, if you are Ford and you can make one that looks good, and that's the key here, that looks good and performs well, then you should do well with it.
4: I mean, Phil, the EV version of the Mustang is four-door, just saying, so there's a kind of precedent for it, right?
3: Well,
4: so.
3: Come on. Well, sure. You know what? You and I both know there's nobody who is a Ford owner who says, I've got the electric Mustang. Nobody. When you mention Mustang to people in the auto business, they do not think about the Mach-E. They just don't. That is, you know, I understand why they did it. Everybody understands why they did it. But it's not part of the Mustang heritage, truly part of the Mustang heritage.
4: All right. It's always a big deal if you're a Mustang kind of guy or a Camaro kind of guy. It's a thing. All right, Phil, thanks very much for that. We appreciate it. All right. Is your next piece of AI hardware going to be shaped like a pastry from your local bakery? More on that story coming up next.

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1: OpenAI's next big bet could be in hardware. 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But will consumers take a bite? Our next guest has spent decades putting the latest tech to the test and just published an op-ed about this very idea. Joining us for more is Lance Ulanoff, editor-at-large at TechRadar. Lance, it's been a while. It's great to see you. It's great to have you here.
2: Good to see you. Good to be here.
1: So you asked ChatGPT, we don't know for sure yet, but what rendering did it give you of what this might look like?
2: So basically, I fed the same prompt to both Gemini and ChatGPT, which was based on some rumors about what we're thinking is going to happen. A donut-shaped device that has movable parts, cameras, sensors, palm-sized donut-shaped. I got some very good renders of some interesting-looking devices. I mean, imagine a donut that was made out of technology. That's kind of how it looks. But it's going to be so much more than that. I mean, they're talking about, because you'll notice, like, you know, in the render, and this is purposeful, it kind of is in segments, because OpenAI is apparently making something that will move to indicate that it's sort of listening or reacting to you,
1: oh,
2: in addition to the lights that would be built in. That would do. Yeah, I know. Like, imagine a donut squirming in your hands. This is not what people want, but this
3: I kind of like it.
1: Well, here,
3: I kind of like it. I'm
1: Tom,
3: looking at
1: this
3: it right
1: funny
3: now.
1: Thing. So I know everyone's going to, and again, these are AI generated images.
3: Someone's wearing it across their neck right now.
1: Yes. I think this could be a great form factor, Lance, believe it or not, because for instance, I'm going to tell you an anecdote about my friend who was driving to a meeting the other day and had not done their research. Okay. So what this friend did was put Gemini on talking mode, and while driving, got all the research for the meeting, walked in fully prepared. It went wonderfully. And this donut type device could be perfect for that. Why deal, especially when driving, why deal with the screen? You're trying to look, it's trying to unlock. It's a whole different thing.
2: I kind of feel like you proved my point. The phone has all of these capabilities, and you can do it hands-free. You can summon Gemini with just your voice. You don't have to look at it because it can talk to you. But if you want it to see your world, you can. And yes, this device potentially will have a camera, so it's constantly aware and can always see what's going on. And by the way, we don't know that even it's going to be a wearable device. We do know that it's supposed to be sort of the anti-iPhone. It's supposed to be like a cabin by the lake. And that's not my words. That's Sam Altman's words. That's his idea of how we're supposed to interpret this thing, which we don't know. It's going to release sometime before, maybe by 2027, maybe right before then. But I just, the road to the perfect AI device is littered with corpses right now, right? We have human AI. We have the Rabbit R1.
1: I didn't even know we had any yet. But yes, I think it's going to be hard to disintermediate the iPhone for sure.
2: And it's going to be hard to really turn people onto these devices, whether they're supposed to wear them like a pendant or have it with them constantly. Do you want something else in your pocket that's, you know, in addition to the phone? Talk to your point, yes, some people want to step away from the phone, step away from the screens. We're seeing a lot of wearable fitness devices without screens. So there may be something to that, but this shape that it may be, and this movement it might have, I just think that might be too much for consumers. And finally, I would just say that consumers are a little bit split on AI right now. I don't know if this is the right moment for this kind of device to arrive.
3: I was just going to say, because a lot of folks maybe don't want that kind of, if they thought they were under 24-hour surveillance now, this is like that on steroids, right?
2: Well, yeah. You know, so, you know, the more you tell ChatGPT or Gemini or one of these AIs, the more they know about you and the more they can help you. But that is really the idea, that they know your world and can be proactive, can be an assistant, can be by your side. But some people are starting to feel like maybe that's too much. I mean, look, we've got AI slop. There's a lot of garbage AI is producing. We've got concerns about the energy and resources that AI is eating. We've got concerns about data centers. So is this a moment to say to consumers, how about some more AI in your life? They're not certain that they want that. And I want to make clear, though, I'm actually AI positive, because I think it's going to be so powerful in the future, but maybe not for this.
1: All right. Well, I'm open to the donut, to the AI donut.
3: Or do you just like donuts?
1: Yeah, maybe I'm just hungry. Lance Ulanoff joining us there.
3: All right, everyone. Again, markets trying to close out a fairly constructive week here. Thanks very much for watching Power Lunch. Have a great weekend.
1: Dom, thanks for being here. Closing bell starts right now.
4: Thanks, guys. Welcome to Closing Bell. I'm Scott Wapner, live from Post 9 here at the New York Stock Exchange. This make or break hour begins with tech's very good week. It's best in fact since early May. How about that? Here's the scorecard with 60 to go in regulation, reflected certainly in how the board looks. NASDAQ's up almost 1%. Tech has led the week. It's been the strongest since April for the NASDAQ. NVIDIA, Microsoft, Meta, all with strong showings. And how about Palantir today? A huge winner after its earnings. We'll have more on that in a minute, along with some of the other big software stories. There are many. Financials going for 10 straight weeks of gains. It is the longest streak there since at least 1989. We'll follow that as well. Takes us to our talk of the tape, the tech resurgence, and whether it will carry the market to much higher levels from here. Let's ask the Wharton School professor of finance. He is WisdomTree's chief economist as well, and he is Jeremy Siegel. It's a Friday tradition. I'm happy it is. Welcome back.
5: Thank you very much, Scott. Happy to be with you.
4: So this market's endured so much, and here we are, marching higher. How do you see where we are? We got a disappointing jobs report. Obviously, we've had some deleveraging in the market that made people a little nervous, and here we are. As I said, we're in the green, tech's leading. What do you see?
5: Well, let me give you a positive spin on those two events. First of all, I think what happened with situational awareness was really very good for the market. I mean, a washout like that, it didn't cause any other crisis, and we didn't see any of the dominoes falling. Certainly it was a loss to them. But, yeah, hey, 3 days later, he's making another investment. I mean, I thought that that could spark a lot more selling. The fact that it didn't, I think, points to the fundamental strength of the market. Because everyone was worried, oh, there's too much leverage. If there was a lot more leverage, you would see a lot worse outcome there.
4: Oh, secondly, that's an interesting point. Yeah, go ahead. Make your other point.
5: Yeah, I mean, just on today, I wasn't that disappointed. Let me tell you why I wasn't disappointed in the employment report. I was wondering, why did we only have 1.5% GDP in the second quarter with all those people that were working? Well, now we found out that there wasn't all those people working. So that means productivity was actually higher. And although we got some, surprises on the upside with productivity the last 2.75 quarters have not been good. What we would expect AI to give us, but now when we use less people with less hours, I think we're going to get a revision upward in productivity. I mean, we can produce 2-3% with no extra workers. That means productivity is going up. So I think that is, and actually when I looked at it, I said, oh, hey, maybe that explains why we only had 1.5% GDP. We really did not have, hundreds of thousands of new workers. Mm.
4: So when you, Professor, get a target of 8,050 from CFRA, which you did today, or you get we could hit 8,000 in August alone from Tom Lee or Ed Yardeni saying 8,250 for the year might actually be conservative. Does that match up with your thinking?
5: Yeah, I mean, it absolutely can definitely happen. I mean, I have never seen a surge of profits, of earnings like this outside of coming out of recession. And so this is an economy that is able to produce earnings without having, 4-5% GDP growth. That is absolutely, truly remarkable. Let me tell you something else that, we're all worried about what happened in Iran, whether that deal is going to work, is oil going to go back up. When you talk about energy, the most important energy source is actually for the United States, natural gas. Natural gas, I just checked it, February gas, which is the most important because that's the heating season, is 15% lower than the day before the Iran war. The most important source of energy. So, yeah, we're going to have, we may have a little bit more here on whatever happens. I hope there's a deal. We all hope there's a deal. On the oil side, But I'll tell you what I see happening on natural gas, again, more important to energy production than oil, electricity production than oil, heating almost completely in the United States, shows you that is a very, very positive factor.
6: I mean, many bulls will say that you nailed it with the earnings story. That is the whole story, that it's the reason why we've been able to look past so many of the things that have gotten in our way for a minute, because the earnings momentum and the earnings growth remains so strong, and it's expected to continue to be just that. And then if you want to say, well, there's icing on the cake, too. I think John Waldron, the president of Goldman Sachs, said it earlier this week to Andrew Ross Sorkin that it's broadening. We have to start talking about tremendous earnings growth outside of tech, even with those numbers as large as they are. There's impressive stories to be told elsewhere, too.
5: Yeah, and absolutely. And again, what's interesting, this profit, the margins of tech and related tech have been going up. The margins have been relatively stationary of all non-tech because they haven't implemented AI. That is the future. I mean, I've been talking to some people thinking about AI consultants are coming in to telling firms, hey, you know, let me show you how you can reduce costs dramatically, because a lot of firms really don't quite know how to use it optimally. That's the next frontier. That's the profit surge in the non-tech sector and what could drive the S&P beyond 8,000. And again, I think, listen, I spoke about, I thought that the chip sector was too frothy, you know, with SK Hynix and, you know, what was going on there. That froth has come off. So a lot of what we would worried about, over speculation, over leveraging, I think the market proved that that was not going to be a problem. And that's why no one can guarantee we're going over 8,000 or 8,200. But, I don't see any real obstacles in the path towards that rise.
6: That's been a really interesting and remarkable, I think, characteristic of this bull market the entire way, and probably why you've had V-shaped recoveries all along the roadmap. The self-correcting mechanism of this bull market is something to behold. And I think you speak to it when you think of the froth, that the market was able to get rid of, if you will, some excess without having the whole story fall apart and then rebuild itself. Now, another interesting story of late is that depressed areas of the market have been able to show signs of life again, too. I'm talking about the software trade, Palantir, with a tremendous week. And there are many other names in that basket, too. I'll ask you to hold on for just a moment, Professor, and get a closer look at that from Dom Chu, who's going to give us an idea of the moves that we've seen within this group. Hey, Dom.
7: It's Scott. It's been pretty amazing, the sentiment shift so far just this week alone for software. We'll use ETFs to kind of tell that story in that lens. The iShares software ETF, the ticker IGV, over the last week is up roughly 8%. And again, if you put it in context, though, longer term, it's still a pretty decently down story, right? You look over the last year, down 7%. It has taken a back seat to many parts of the tech trade, namely when it comes to semiconductor stocks. Now, there have been fundamental drivers of the reason why that software trade this week has been a standout. Three names in particular at the top of the list with regard to holdings within that ETF that have done really well over the course of this past week. Look at Atlassian, look at Palantir, and look at Unity Software, all up between 34 and 50% in 1 week alone, driven in large part by that earnings story and the outlooks that they have. So it's not just a momentum thing. It's earnings that are kind of backing that up and the outlooks that they have. Now, if you look at that software trade versus the semiconductor trade that we've highlighted throughout the course of the past 6 to 12 months, you take a look at this over the past kind of month or so here. It's been a decent amount of outperformance on that software ETF versus the semiconductor ETF. But again, this is just 1 month. Over the longer term, on a year-to-date basis, there is still a massive gap in performance between that software trade versus the semiconductor. So whether or not we see any kind of movement there to close that gap even further, that's something to be watched. And by the way, Scott, Wells Fargo's chief equity strategist, Oh-Sung Kwon, noted in a note to clients today that the ETF flows for semiconductors were among the worst, of course, of industry groups this week compared to the best which has been software and services. Things are moderating a bit, but still, that software services trade versus semiconductors is a big one, Scott. I'll send things back over to you.
6: And I'm glad you point that out. Dom, thank you. That's Dom Chu. Professor, you're still with me. Let's welcome in Warren Pies, 314 Research co-founder, Malcolm Etheridge, Capital Area Planning Group managing partner. Malcolm, I'll come to you. I mean, tech's back in a big way. I gave the stats about the sector having its, you know, best week in a long time, the NASDAQ having its best week since April. This now the leadership again?
8: Yes, Scott, I think yes. I heard you frame the conversation talking with the professor a second ago about the rotation underway. And you know how I feel about this. I'm a firm believer that the market is really skating to one song and one song only, and really that's just AI CapEx. And so because the previous quarter we just got, the four main hyperscalers that matter that are doing all of the building, spending the money to build out the data centers and buy the infrastructure required to build the compute to run these models and everything else, because those four companies either reaffirm their guidance or increase their CapEx guidance, that bought the market potentially another 2 to 3 months of this euphoric feeling that we've been undergoing. And that's why the week has looked so strong. So it's not surprising to me that tech is back back at the helm of this bull market, because it's really all about one thing, the AI CapEx story.
6: But I mean, if that AI CapEx story is such a big thing, then A, why is that so bad? B, it doesn't mean that tech is the only group that's going up, because if I look at, let's just say, year to date, for example, industrials are up almost 20%. I mean, that plays into the AI story. That plays into the data center build out. Maybe part of the materials trade does, too, in terms of the industrial metals like copper, aluminum and some of the other things. They're energy, by the way, up 28%. I mean, there's a lot going on in this market, Malcolm, outside of tech. Are you giving enough credit to that?
8: Yeah, I don't mean for it to sound as if I'm saying it's bad that these companies have increased or reaffirmed their CapEx story. I'm just saying that that is the thing that has breathed new life into this bull market cycle. And so I think that it's going to continue for another 2 to 3 months solely because those companies had positive things to say at this earnings period. But to your point, I think that it is the trickle down effect of all of that spending. We've had about $2 trillion on its way to $3 trillion in just three short years that is being spent by the hyperscalers to do this build out. And so all of the companies, whether it's in industrials or real estate or something else in between, are the recipients of all of that spending. And that's why those sectors look like, you know, they're healthier and they're on their way. But I don't consider that to be a rotation in the sense that the earnings power or the earnings conversation should include anything other than the hyperscalers doing the spending and the chip companies that are receiving the bulk of that spending on the front end.
6: How do you see this market right now, Warren?
9: Yeah, I think Malcolm has it pinned, basically. Like, our view was that we've been overweight equities since mid-April. We're still riding that call for now. And we really wanted to be overweight through this earnings season. We like the setup. I know you're saying there are a lot of like targets getting raised today, but, you know, probably should have been doing that, you know, a few weeks ago in preparation of this earnings season. It kind of worries me to see the targets raising now. But nevertheless, I think that the chip stocks are so, there's so much hedging and volatility was so high with that group. We were pretty confident we put in a low with the semiconductors. And then we thought that the recipe for a higher index was for hyperscaler earnings to come through. This is what's happened. I think it's largely played out. I think we have a few more weeks left in this grind higher. And then the market's going to have to start thinking about macro concerns and things like that. I wouldn't be surprised to see us take our equity overweight back down and neutralize that. I think it's getting closer to the end of this big rally move, and you can see it and you can feel it in the sentiment, too. I think that everyone's getting wrapped up and looking in the rear view a little bit.
6: I'm glad you mentioned that, because it's exactly where I wanted to go back to the professor on this idea that, you know, sentiment now feels like it's overwhelmingly bullish in most camps, not all. Professor Michael Hartnett of B of A, their bull and bear sentiment indicator rises to the highest level since 2021. It's very emblematic of what Warren was just describing.
5: Yeah, and, you know, those sentiment indicators have been around for over a half century. You know, it's interesting. They don't usually predict near-term tops. They have to be there for a while to produce the top. And You know, when I look ahead 3 to 5 years, I ask, which type of stocks have the greatest opportunity for margin expansion? Non-tech, which have been relatively stable and still yet to use the full implementation of AI, or all the tech and compute that is, of course, booming to supply it, but has had margins that we just haven't seen before in history, and deservedly so, but with competition always around the corner. So I think that it's not just all tech, and I think the opportunities are still, you know, undiscovered in the, you know, other, what, 480 stocks that we have in the S&P. But it doesn't mean that tech and non-tech can continue together to hit those 8,000 targets that you mentioned at the beginning of our show.
6: That goes back, Warren, doesn't it, to the fact that earnings growth and earnings momentum is broadening. And in that scenario, as long as that remains the case, and by the way, estimates for the next 2 quarters at minimum look really strong, then why wouldn't the market be on strong footing for that duration?
9: Yeah, I mean, this is something we've been talking about going back to last year, is that we foresaw this earnings breakout. And I do think, you know, it's real and it's impressive. And but I think that's the reason why the market's up again after two straight 20% years. And so I'm not saying that we're at some kind of secular top or even bearish. I mean, we're overweight equities at this point in time, and really because of the fundamentals and the earnings story that everyone is now familiar with. But I worry about some of the macro things coming up and the seasonality that we're hitting here between September and October. I do think that it's a coin flip if the Fed hikes rates in September, even after today's jobs report. And I think the jobs report today shows us again that it would be a mistake if they did that. And I then think beyond that, the midterms are also a source of volatility. So when I see excessive sentiment and then some macro clouds forming on the horizon, I start considering, you know, when are we going to reduce our equity overweight? Can't just always be a bull, you know? And so that's the recipe I'm looking at right now.
6: Okay, Malcolm, I'll give you the last word to react to that statement right there.
8: Yeah, I would say even to the point that the professor was making, I think it's a really important one. If all of the productivity that we are promised via AI does actually come to fruition, I would think that it probably means that we start to see more of that convergence that Dom was showing between the IGV and the SMH. It would start to get a lot closer, and those dollars would flow into software companies. Software companies will be able to show a lot more productivity faster than most other industries. And so if AI is being weaponized in the way that we want it to, in the sake of productivity, that's where it'll show. And the trend should carry more than just 1 or 2 weeks at a time. It should be sustained growth in the IGV and those software companies that underpin it. And that's how we will know whether it's a rotation and a rollover happening where the AI technology is being absorbed and being made productive, or if we're going to have to ebb and then flow our way into it.
6: All right. Gentlemen, we'll leave it there. Everybody have a good weekend. The professor, Warren, and Malcolm. We'll see everybody soon, I'm sure of that. Let's get to some of today's top movers. There are many, starting with shares of SpaceX. Monster week for the stock. Best since going public. Options traders having a field day with that move as well. Good to check in with Oliver Rennick, who plays options action for us from the Cboe in Chicago. What do you see?
10: Hey, Scott, SpaceX options are so back. 2.4 million contracts traded today, 4 times the 1 month average, third most in the market after Nvidia and Tesla, for about $1 billion in premium and 60% of it tied to calls. The bottom line is those big put sellers we saw on SpaceX yesterday are feeling very good right now as the stock finds support. But some of the call buyers still have work cut out for them, including in these next 40 minutes into the bell. Right now, 4 of the top 5 call contracts expire today. There's about $20 million in the 120 strikes, which look very safe, but the most popular by volume and with almost $8 million on the line are the 130 strikes, which are heading for a photo finish right now. So how this stock closes today might just make or break some people's weekends, Scott.
6: All right, good stuff, Oliver. Thanks, and good weekend to you. Mackenzie Sigala says more on Airbnb, surging today, beat and raise, right?
11: That's right, Scott. Airbnb up nearly 16% today off the back of that print as Wall Street re-rates its growth outlook following a stretch where bookings had cooled and investors were questioning whether the company's hyper-growth phase was fading. But Wells Fargo now raising its target to $186, Citi to $193 after Airbnb beat and boosted its full-year guide. CEO Brian Chesky telling me that AI is the number one explanation for the results. Airbnb poached Meta's former generative AI chief as CTO this year, now uses more than a dozen models, including open-source LLMs, and says that AI is driving bookings, cutting service costs, and boosting productivity. First-time bookers are growing at the fastest pace in 4 years, and the U.S., its biggest market, accelerated from Q1. Headcount is flat year-to-date, while Chesky expects revenue to keep growing much faster than staffing. He also says that Airbnb will spend far more on AI tokens than originally planned because the returns, including higher revenue, more than justify the inference costs. Scott?
6: Mac, thank you. Mackenzie Sigalis. Let's check in on Sweetgreen shares. Selling off today, Brandon Gomez has more on that. Hi there.
12: Hey there, Scott. Yeah, small cap Sweetgreen cutting its full-year outlook. The company said food safety concerns weighed on demand, but the pressure, Scott, wasn't entirely cyclospora-related. To recap, Sweetgreen missed expectations on the top and bottom line, a 22-cent adjusted loss per share on revenue of 193. Same-store sales fell 6.2%, worse than the street had expected. Now, the company expects an adjusted EBITDA loss of up to $27 million. That's down from a profit. Management said business was improving, with transactions going from down 11% in Q1 to roughly flat in June before tanking mid-July. Now, analysts I've spoken with are leaning toward this being temporary. A positive update yesterday from Michigan health officials at the center of the outbreak telling residents that salad greens and lettuce consumption can return to routine guidance as cases decline in the state. So some good news there, Scott.
6: All right, good stuff, Brandon. Thank you. That's Brandon Gomez. We're just getting started here on The Bell. Up next, President Trump reviving his push to fire Fed Governor Lisa Cook. We'll get Mohamed El Arian's take on what it means for Fed independence, plus why he says Fed Chair Warsh is being misread. We'll discuss next.

0: Welcome back. President Trump moving forward today with his attempt to fire Fed Governor Lisa Cook. Our senior economics reporter, Steve Leisman, joins us now with more. Steve?
1: Scott, thanks. The White House taking steps to potentially oust Fed Governor Lisa Cook from her job, continuing an effort begun last year that reached the Supreme Court. A White House letter, sent Wednesday to Cook details the previous allegation of mortgage fraud, which Cook has denied. The letter says that the president has determined, quote, there is reason to believe the allegations constitute cause to remove Cook from office. The letter also reads, quote, this conduct was grossly negligent and demonstrates that you are unfit for the office in which you serve as a controlling member of the Federal Reserve. Cook's attorney, Abby Lowell, provided the following statement, quote, these allegations are as baseless now as they were a year ago when President Trump tried to remove Governor Cook and interfere with the independence of the Federal Reserve. There's no valid cause for removing Governor Cook. As we did before, we will challenge this latest pretext and preserve her position and the historic role of the Fed. The Supreme Court in June, as you remember, found the president was not within his rights to fire Cook, in part because he had not provided notice. So this letter suggests the president attempting to follow something of a blueprint the court provided for firing a Fed official that might be acceptable. At the same time, the court also held that Fed officials hold a special status that makes them different from other officials that were fired from agencies once thought to be independent under President Trump that have been sanctioned by the court. The move by the president puts new Fed Chairman Kevin Warsh, I guess, in an awkward position here. Former Fed Chair Powell showed up at Cook's Supreme Court hearing to show his support, Scott.
0: Okay, Steve, appreciate that. That's Steve Leisman, our senior economics reporter. For more on all things Fed, including this story, let's welcome in Mohammed El-Erian. He wrote an op-ed in the FT today saying the new chair is being misread. Mohammed is Allianz's chief economic advisor. It's good to have you back. We'll get to your op-ed in a moment because I certainly want to do that. But your reaction to this news of the day, this continued effort to try and get rid of Lisa Cook.
2: It's puzzling. Interestingly, the market didn't react, Scott. Nothing moved really in the fixed income market when this news came out about an hour ago. And I think part of it is because the market is comfortable that the new Fed chair believes in Fed independence, has the ability to convince people on the FOMC, depending on how he assesses the situation. So it's interesting that unlike the first time, there's been virtually no market reaction at all to this.
0: Sure, but I mean, while the Fed chair himself may believe in Fed independence, it's clear that the president may hold a different view on what his role could and should be on that very question. And if nothing else, this just simply throws that question back out there for people to discuss and debate as almost a distraction from the Fed's job at hand.
2: That is certainly the risk, Scott. But we've already seen one round of this. It's a bit like the tariffs. We've already seen one round of this. It turned out that Fed independence is quite strongly anchored. And I think the market feels, and I agree with the market, it feels that the Fed can protect its independence, especially if it embarks on the types of reforms that Warsh is committed to.
0: So let's move from the question of its independence to questions that are sort of hanging out there otherwise. You wrote an op-ed in which you say that the Warsh is being misread. In what sense?
2: So there are three areas. One is, do we need the sorts of reforms and do we need the task forces that he's put in place? And I think, and you better judge, but I think consensus has moved that the reforms are a good idea to look into and that the task force are populated by people that are highly respected. The second issue was forward guidance and his refusal to submit dots. Again, we're seeing consensus move towards, you know what, maybe it does make sense to not provide forward guidance when the world is so fluid. And we talk about it every day. Geopolitics, AI, there's so much going on that this notion that you can have accuracy going forward doesn't make sense. The third area that hasn't moved as yet is his reaction function. And that's because of the press conference. If, however, you go back to his speeches, You go back to his testimony in front of Congress. You go back to his confirmation hearing. There was a very clear reaction function where interest rates are the main weapon to combat inflation and keep an eye on the supply side as well. That's his two very big reaction function elements right now.
0: So it's one thing to get rid of forward guidance and get rid of the dots. I think everybody can agree on that. Isn't it a different thing, though, to completely refrain from giving any sort of explanation to the market on what your thinking is, on how you're going to do what you say and pledge and promise that you're going to do? And that's get inflation back down to target and then suggest that there's zero tolerance for anything otherwise, but not to give the market anything to understand how you're actually going to achieve that goal.
2: So that line that divides reaction function from forward guidance is seen differently by different people. And that's the issue. You know, the FT ran a story that seemed to have been well-sourced that maybe at Jackson Hole, we're going to get closer to what you're looking for than where he was at his press conference. You know, I think it's amazing that we've had inflation running hot for 5 years. And you've heard me complain about this over and over again and complain about the other slippages. And people were quite tolerant of this. And now suddenly people have become less tolerant, even though core inflation has not moved up in any significant manner. And I think that it's just a change of the Fed chair and people getting used to a very different way of operating.
0: There's no question about that. And look, the bond market, for one, is going to have to try and figure it all out. I'm wondering if there is a, in quotes, cost of the Fed chair's own uncertainty in his messaging. And that's in part what we've got with the 30-year backing up to the degree it did as he was speaking last week. And it's continued to remain at relatively, you know, the same similar levels, albeit a little bit lower today on what was the disappointing jobs report.
2: OK, so first of all, inflation breakevens haven't moved. And if there was a loss of credibility of the Fed, you would have seen that happen. Secondly, what's happening to the long end, and you talked about it this morning, has mostly to do with the incredible amount of demand for loanable funds. You know, you and I talked about this. I did a very simple exercise 2 to 3 months ago, and I wrote about it, where, like the good old days, you would look at the uses of funds, you would look at the sources of funds in the bond market and ask, do they equilibrate? And they don't, because the uses of funds are going enormously higher. Look at simply what Alphabet has been doing. There's $800 billion of CapEx that needs to be funded. There are government deficits. And then on the sources side, the Gulf is no longer a main provider of capital like it used to be. So that is going to have an impact on the 10-year. It's going to have an impact on the 30-year. And it has been having that impact. And that's why the 30-year is stuck around 520, despite everything else that's going on.
0: Do you think the wait-and-see crowd was vindicated in any way by today's jobs report, if you take that in total with the last month and then the revisions that we got as well?
2: Yeah, I mean, you saw a 10 percentage points move in market expectations down to 43%. Having said that, next week, the CPI and to a lesser extent, the PPI, that's what's really going to move Fed expectations with regard to September. And in particular, what happens to core inflation and what happens to core service inflation.
0: Mohammed, good stuff. We'll see you soon. Thanks for your time,
2: Thank
0: as
2: you,
0: always.
2: Scott.
0: All right, have a good weekend. Mohammed Alarian. Coming up, one of the country's top wealth managers, Chris Toomey, he's back with us. What's he telling his clients about the stock market near all-time highs? He'll tell you next.

0: too much stuff to remember.
1: It's been the best week for stocks since April as earnings continue to be better than expected. And that, along with the return of the AI trade, has many market participants raising their own optimism. Chris Toomey is founding partner of Morgan Stanley Team Global. It's one of the firm's top-rated private wealth firms. Welcome back. It's been a minute. Are you one of those raising your optimism? Because I got a lot of targets that are at minimum of 8,000 now.
2: Yeah.
1: What do you think?
2: I think they're going to be raising those targets. I think we're in a situation here where we had a very good pullback in the market given how far valuations had run. I think this was a good opportunity to understand the difference between the dynamics with regards to valuation and what's happening with regards to markets. You saw a situation where the S&P came back about 3%, but if you look at momentum indices, they were down as much as 40 or 50%. So the move down was significant with regards to some of those names that had run really hard. This was a move similar to like the GFC, right? And so it's important to understand what's driving that. Some of that's that levered ETFs that the retail investors are focusing in on, but there's a lot of desks on Wall Street that run these momentum indexes, and hedge funds are specifically looking at controlling that risk by shorting it or using options on it. And what happens is that starts to build momentum, and then we had a complete washout with regards to hedge fund, which I think really creates the bottom in the market. And so I think we're ready for that next leg of the bull market.
1: Wow. So we that's a clearing event. We cleared out a lot of froth, and now we're ready for a reset.
2: Correct. And I think what's important is you hit on one important thing, I think, before. What's driving this market so far? You know, it's interesting because it's tech, of course, but energy and industrials, you know, those are early cyclicals that have done really well. And a big reason for that is the top three earnings surprises to the upside: energy, tech, industrials. And so we've seen that kind of play out with regards to price performance. Now going forward, we think the market's going to be a little bit more discerning.
1: Are you surprised in any way that the situational awareness unwind and the momentum collapse, albeit a short one, didn't have a greater impact on the overall market? I mean, the Professor Siegel was saying he was.
2: Yeah, I mean, look, we've seen this before. We saw an operator a couple years ago have a similar effect affecting multiple desks on Wall Street, which created a crescendo.

0: with regards to market. It was pretty impressive with regards to seeing how well the market took the news and then move forward. I think the real positive thing that gave them that ability to look forward was just how strong earnings were. If you look at it, we had two consecutive quarters of north of 20% type earnings growth, over 40% year over year. And importantly, you talked about this before, we're seeing real breadth. The median S&P company is up over 14%. And so there's plenty of opportunity in other areas, not just in tech.
1: Okay, so unless that changes, you don't change your view. And dare I say, you sound more bullish about this market than you have in a long time. We've had a lot of conversations.
0: No, look, I think we've been cautiously bullish. You know, look, if you look at it, I think that the big thing for us has been valuations on the public market side have been astronomical. And we've been very careful with regards to how we've been playing the public markets. We've been a lot more aggressive on the private markets, where we're making significant returns, and we're continuing to see those returns.
1: I'm not saying you've been bearish, but you sound like you're kind of ready to take the cautiously off the table at this point.
0: Yeah, look, I think we are now moving to mid-cycle, which is typically the area that we perform the best. Higher quality type of names, more sustainability, more discerning markets, as opposed to kind of chasing those early cycle names, really looking in and saying buying higher quality types of names where you can see that sustainability.
1: Mid-cycle.
0: Yes. So the early cycle, kind of industrials, energy, financials, an area that we do like, which hasn't really done well, up about 6%.
1: Did you know that financials are about to get their 10th straight week of gains?
0: Yes.
1: Longest since like 89.
0: Yeah.
1: It's kind of been stealthy.
0: Yeah, because it's only up about 6% year to date. And importantly, you mentioned software before. Looking at IGV, IGV basically did nothing last year. It was up about 5%, down 6% this year. What are the top five names? Two of them are cybersecurity names. The other, more discerning hyperscalers performing during the equity situation. Nice thing about the hyperscalers, they are the enablers, but they are also the adopters with regards to AI. What's going to happen now, and what we saw in earnings and in the market performance, is the market being discerning who are the guys that are actually using that capital and seeing results from it.
1: So you think the sentiment indicators, like the one I read from B of A, are justified in revealing how bullish people actually are?
0: I think it's you've got deregulation, big beautiful bill, stock market continuing to do well. I think the big concerns is obviously the issues around inflation, right? So you're in a situation, it's the number one thing that consumers are focused in on. You mentioned, we've talked a little bit about the Fed. One thing that we haven't talked about is this inflation problem, it's a supply side issue. And the Fed is really focused in on demand side issues. I don't know how much Warsh can do with regards to controlling oil prices and that feeding back into the rest of the economy. So there's part of a reason why I think he's not talking as much about doing something is because I think he's worried about signaling to the market and the fact that it's not necessarily going to have the impact the market wants.
1: When you're that bullish, you send like 30 pages of notes. My goodness.
0: That's right.
1: Man. Save a treat.
0: We get paid by the word.
1: Yeah. It's good to see you. Have a good weekend.
0: Good to see you.
1: All right,
0: thank you.
1: Chris Toomey. Up next, Trade Desk shares their worst day in a year. We're going to tell you why when we come back.

0: All right, less than 10 from the bell. Back to Christina now for the stocks that she's watching. What do you see?
1: Let's start with Twilio shares because they're surging following a better-than-expected Q2 report. The customer engagement platform also says its new voice-based AI product is really gaining traction, dispelling beliefs that maybe AI is going to ruin the business. Shares up 26%, best day since 2020. Meantime, shares of The Trade Desk are the worst performer in the S&P 500 after posting earnings and revenue below expectations. The digital advertising agency CEO said the quarter just didn't meet the standards they set for themselves as marketers just navigate what they called a complex environment. Shares down 22%. Scott.
0: Christina, thank you. Coming up next, we're on record close watch yet again for the S&P 500 as we finish out this week. The market zone.

0: 2979.
1: We're now in the closing bell market zone. MJP Wells, Brian Bendig here to break down these crucial moments of the trading day. Plus, Oliver Rennick is at the Cboe Global Markets in Chicago with some options action again. And Pippa Stevens is on the breakout in the metals. Oliver, what do you see?
2: Affirmation, Scott. Market bulls getting a big breakout this week, not just in the S&P 500, but record options volume and call buying and zero DTE trading on Tuesday here at Cboe, when one trader said the intensity of the buying sounded like what it used to be. He's referring to when this floor was packed with thousands, but that was the conviction here this week as options volumes exploded in earnings winners like Palantir and Microchip, and the VIX broke 15 to the lowest since the first week of January. Traders love to see consolidation after big gains. That's what we got yesterday. It's what we're getting today. And now bulls are rolling S&P strikes up to 775 in SPY in the near term, 785 in the long term. That's where we see the most open interest, Scott.
1: All right, good stuff. As always, good weekend to you. Oliver Rennick, thanks. Pippa, how about these metals?
3: That's right, Scott. So the metals are shining this week, including gold up 7% for its best week since January, now pushing into the green for the year after the weaker than expected jobs report is curbing expectations for a rate hike. The move pushing up the GDX, with Ned Davis Research noting 90% of the fund now above the 50-day, up from just 21% at the start of the month, though sentiment does remain pessimistic and the IAU has seen outflows, pointing to central bank or hedge fund buying supporting gold's recent leg higher. Copper just shy of yesterday's record high, with the recent run underpinned by expectations of additional U.S. copper tariffs, which pulled forward demand as traders looked to benefit from COMEX LME arbitrage. Silver adding nearly 10% on the week, closing above its 50-day for the first time in more than 2 months, with platinum and palladium also sharply higher on the week. Scott?
1: All right, Pippa Stevens, thank you so much for that. Brian, we're going to get another record close on the S&P 500. 7736 is the old. You see what we're doing here, so it looks like it's going to happen yet again. What does that tell you about where this market's going?
4: I think the market likes the fact that earnings is there to stabilize us. And we got a relief rally, Scott, as you know, the start of the week. But at the end of the day, this jobs report told us that one report I don't think really changes much for the Fed. And with tech stocks rallying today on lower interest rates, it's really a move saying we got a little bit more time to assess what the Fed's going to do with rates at the end of September. So next week's CPI is going to be a big number. I think that's going to move the market, and a lot of investors are going to be paying attention to that inflation story, Scott.
1: But as long as earnings remain robust and they're expected to do just that, this market's on firm footing?
4: I think so. I mean, the fundamental backdrop is sound. But look, I don't like the setup from a macro as we go into the balance of the summer, into the fall. We still have to get a process plan in the Middle East. We know midterms are less than 90 days away. But the nice news, Scott, is that over 70% of S&P 500 companies are trading above their 200-day moving average, and we see quality earnings across all sectors. So we have some durability to kind of move through this tough period of time that I think is going to be in front of us.
1: Tech's back in a big way. You think that continues to lead?
4: Quality earnings are there for tech, but I like the fact that healthcare, industrial, financials are also playing a part. I think tech today is up because interest rates are down. We know CapEx spending is now being financed, and it's not just based on free cash flow. So I think that's why we get a little bit bounce back of tech. And also just say, even at these levels, we've seen that the market over the next 65 days on average, going back to 1950, can still even be up another 5%. So I think bulls are definitely outweighing the bears, but I would be cautious as we go into Jackson Hole and some tough seasonal compares in September.
1: Good stuff. Brian, appreciate it as always. Brian Bendig, they're going to clap in. A new record close for the S&P 500 yet again. We'll go out, look across the board. Wish everybody a great weekend, and I'll see you on the other side.
5: The bells ring.
3: putting an end to the trading day at the NYSE. The Hong Kong Dragon Boat Festival ringing the bell, and at the Nasdaq, Whole Foods Market International and the National Young Farmers Coalition closing out the week. Welcome to Closing Bell Overtime. We're live from Studio B at the Nasdaq Market Site. I'm Melissa Lee. Mike Santelli is off today. Stocks higher across the board today, with tech once again leading the way, helped by some big gains in software. Dow up about 150 points, S&P 500 gaining 0.5%. That is a closing level, record closing level. The Nasdaq gaining 1.3%, and that wraps up another big week for the markets. 3% for the Dow and S&P, 5% for the Nasdaq. Its best week in more than 3 months. We'll get to all of that, but also on our radar at the close, the president attending an event with mining CEOs as gold jumps this week from gold. Golden Arches, why McDonald's and Wendy's are struggling as Burger King sales surge, and the latest AI fears as OpenAI slows the release of its latest model. But we begin with another day of record highs for the S&P 500. Christina Partz-Nevelis takes a look at the stocks which got us there. Christina.
0: Oh, many. And tech, of course, is what I'm going to start with, because earnings really eased fears that AI would eat into the software business. Cloudflare, Atlassian rose on upbeat guidance. Twilio jumped on its voice AI growth and raised outlook. AI infrastructure was also another major driver. Coherent specifically today again surged on reports the president or the Trump administration is weighing restrictions on Chinese data center components, something we heard earlier in the week, but it didn't stop these names from climbing higher. Lumentum, Marvell also followed suit. Chips were relatively mixed on the day, but really strong on the week. Microchip, big winner today. Earnings report came out yesterday. They had margins that hit almost close to roughly three-year highs, so some strength there. SpaceX rallied even after its first IPO lockup expired and more than doubled its tradable shares. Some saying it was already priced in, so nothing to worry about. Speaking of SpaceX, Tesla gained after the two confirmed, Tesla and SpaceX. They're going to be building a $16 billion Texas site for their Terafab chip plant, working with Intel as well. And there's a theme, NVIDIA climbing on the week, too, especially after Elon Musk said SpaceX would build its AI systems exclusively on NVIDIA, much to the dismay of AMD investors. Rally spilled over into consumer names. Airbnb surged on a strong quarter and raised full-year guidance. And then Ulta rose on a specifically on a Piper Sandler note, flagging its Korean beauty business, the K-beauty business, that could more than double this year, specifically for Ulta. Last but not least, home builders. They jumped. The ITB construction ETF snapped a five-week losing streak as the soft jobs report knocked yields and September Fed hike odds came a little bit lower. That really helped the group. And specifically, Dreamfinders led the group after agreeing to buy Baser Homes, I may be pronouncing that wrong, for $2.2 billion, including debt. Investors liked it.
3: All right. Christina, thanks. Christina Partz-Nevelis. The U.S. economy losing 23,000 jobs in the month of July. Will that number give Fed Chairman Warsh cover to keep rates the same? Steve Leisman joins us now. The markets seem to think that at least.
5: Yeah, it's a disappointing report, Melissa, that suggests some weakening in the job market. But at the same time, it's in line with the relative stability that Fed officials have talked about. I'll show you the numbers here. Minus 23,000 on non-farm payrolls, but not, unfortunately, far off what's needed to keep the unemployment rate unchanged between 50,000 and maybe 100,000 somewhere. But the unemployment rate falling in part because some people dropping out of the workforce. Average hourly wages, though, not showing much inflationary pressure, down a tenth for a 3.2% year-over-year rate. The decline of participation rate, part of the reason why the unemployment rate fell. And these jobs, where they were, it's kind of a curious number here. Construction doing well, manufacturing, maybe that's part of the AI story. But leisure and hospitality off 40,000. Not sure what's going on there. Could be a World Cup a backside of that, as well as maybe some concern about driving and vacationing because of higher gas prices. And local education, some people have the statistical problem there. Here are the percentages now, down to 44%. That's down about, 10 points or so on the probability of a rate hike. And then, but still strong, 77% for a December rate hike. Kevin Warsh in the new regime, I think, is going to be less data point dependent and more, I think, ultimately, what would you call it? Trend dependent is a better way to put how he probably thinks about all of this. In a world with little or even negative job growth, Melissa, in part due to immigration policies and a jobs number that has a big statistical error rate, minus 23K still in the middle of the range. The inflation trend, that's going to be the important thing for the Fed.
3: Yeah, and so CPI, PPI, those reports next week, that will be, I would argue, much more important than the jobs report that we saw today. I'm surprised, actually, that the odds fell so much on the back of this report, given it could be read in a lot of different ways.
5: Well, one of the things that you could argue is that if you're not getting this inflationary pressure from the job market, that really relieves one of the inflationary pressures out there in the economy. There has to be a conduit. Right now, it's really a supply side driven concern out there. But if it's not matched with demand side or demand, essentially, then the Fed can worry a little bit less about the inflationary pressure. So ultimately, right now, I think the Fed has said, OK, jobs are OK. They're not great. They're not falling off a cliff. They're not surging. It's the inflation side of the mandate. And so I think that's what the markets look at. I will say, Melissa, also, I've seen a lot of reports out there that people do think the inflationary pressures will ease. And you do see that in some of the inflation expectations in market pricing.
6: Right. Steve, thanks. Steve Leisman. Well, Treasury yields, no surprise, falling on that job. Miss Rick Santelli joined us now from Chicago. I mean, what a dramatic drop that we saw right on the release of the numbers, Rick. But then we ended the session effectively in the middle of the range of where the yields traded in today's session.
7: Yeah, no, I think that's all correct. And I think that, you know, the reason yields moved down is because it's a second lousy jobs report. Everybody seems to be dancing around this. The labor market is a key component. I know inflation is something many worry about, but supply shock is murky and the jobs picture is kind of easy to zoom in on. And if you look at a five-year chart of what's going on with average hourly earnings year over year, you can see downward slope. It's a ski slope since COVID days. And if you look at a six-year chart of labor force participation, boom, it's gone from 62.5 plus down to 61.4. That's a six-year chart. This is important. The demographic time bomb used to be ticking. It's already starting to explode. The number of workers to support everybody retired. These are serious numbers that point to serious issues down the road for entitlement, Social Security, when we're covered with debt. Now, let's look at a week to date. Here's tens. Here's oil. Any questions there? The oil market is the tug of war pushing it up, and the jobs report pushed it down. And if we look at the two-year, that's a three-week chart. On the left there, that high water mark, that's a yield of 435 from the 23rd of July. High yield close. And since then, we've moved lower. So we could, once again, we could blame Warsh and the Fed, and we could talk about one part of this number, one part of that number. But I think the probabilities moving down so aggressively from the 60s to the 40s, well, that pretty much says it all. Melissa, back to you.
6: Yep, that's what the markets think. And Rick, all of this, of course, helping the picture in Japan. Maybe no more intervention,
7: oh, absolutely,
6: at least for now, putting that off for another day.
7: Yeah, but the problem is, and you've heard this before, you know, making the loanable funds so easy in that facility makes some nervous, of course, that ultimately to protect the treasury position of the Japanese, just maybe that means that the position is kind of in jeopardy to begin with.
6: All right, Rick, thanks. Have a great weekend. Rick Santelli.
7: You too.
6: Well, that weak jobs report boosting investor optimism, that a rate pause is coming at the FOMC meeting next month, and that is helping risk assets today. The iShares Growth ETF closing at a record. Check out its performance versus value this year. Growth now has the edge, but only after a furious rally so far in August. The two entered the month in a dead heat. So with risk on back in favor, which growth stocks still have room to run? Joining us now, Brad Newman. He is the director of market strategy at Alger, an investment firm focused on growth equities with more than $30 billion under management. Great to see you.
8: Great
6: Thanks
8: to be
6: for coming
8: here.
6: In. I like how you break down the trade, the AI trade specifically, into enablers and adopters. And you still are finding value in these two buckets. Is that right?
8: Yeah. Well, you know, I think there's a lot of AI bottlenecks to solve. Obviously, people have talked a lot about memory and power. And, I think power is still something that it's going to rear its head as data centers potentially get canceled because they can't connect to the grid. And so we're focused on power solutions, behind the meter type solutions where you don't have to connect to the grid. So companies that are able to provide turbines or fuel cells to data centers quickly and efficiently, you know, the GE Vernovas of the world, FTAI, Bloom Energy, those types of companies.
6: Mm-hmm. All these stocks have had massive runs, though. I mean, how do you start thinking about what future demand is versus how they're valued today?
8: Well, first off, I think it's important to back up and look at overall AI demand, which I think is clearly accelerating. I mean, we saw the large cloud service providers show an acceleration in their revenue. They talked more about demand continuing to outstrip supply and even accelerating so. And There's a really interesting data point that just came out in the past 24 hours that from Cloudflare that non-human traffic has for the first time exceeded human traffic in the second quarter. And they predict that in 5 years, non-human traffic will be 1,000 times greater than human traffic. So, I mean, I think you have to position your portfolio for the agentic AI era, which in my mind is accelerating AI, which will accelerate power demand. And that's why I don't think these stocks are done moving yet.
6: How does political backlash, if at all, factor in? I mean, does that strengthen the case for a company like Bloom because it's behind the meter? And so all the complaints about rising electricity costs, they are addressed by bring your own power? Or do you see it as sort of, well, this extends timelines for buildouts, it may raise costs for buildouts, and so therefore that's a negative?
8: Well, I think you said it right. A company that can provide time to market and get a data center up and running has a premium. Certainly, Bloom is one of the best at that, given the permitting or lack thereof, and not connecting to the grid. So, yeah, I think that that's definitely a positive, and that's how, you know, if you listen to the SpaceX call, they're talking about solutions behind the meter. Yeah.
6: Yeah. In terms of AI adopters, it looks like you find value in companies in the life sciences and the healthcare sort of sector.
8: Yeah, well, I think there's an interesting convergence right now that may be underappreciated between AI and healthcare. You know, AI is obviously very intelligent and getting more intelligent all the time. But it's not like AI can, in our opinion, can read a bunch of scientific papers and come up with a new drug. It needs new biological data. Mm-hmm. And so we're focused on a surge, we think, a coming surge in R&D to create new data so that AI can be in the loop. And generate some new drug discovery. And to do that, you know, you need equipment to analyze cells like a 10X Genomics, those types of companies, other companies providing data to labs, et cetera.
6: Yeah, Guardant is another one, and as well as Natera.
8: Yeah, well, Guardant and Natera do liquid biopsies, right. And they're adopting AI to better detect recurrence of cancer and hopefully detect cancer before it shows up as symptoms, which obviously is when it's much more curable.
6: For all of these growth ideas, does it matter if the Fed raises in September, if we have one hike or if we have three hikes by the end of the year, or are these stories just so, you know, secular in nature as opposed to cyclical that it almost doesn't make a difference?
8: We actually wrote about that in our last capital markets observations and insights piece where we said it doesn't matter. And, you know, first of all, back in, a lot of people look at this cycle relative to the dot-com era. In the dot-com era, the Fed raised 175 basis points. This time, in this cycle so far, they've lowered 175 basis points. Now, I realize speculation is that they're going to raise later this year. I think odds are that they will. But that's the first hike. By the way, the stock market in the dot-com era was up 8% after the first hike. So I don't think one hike kills it. And the big difference between this cycle and the dot-com era is the funding is much less reliant on debt markets. So, you know, hyperscalers might make up, you know, around half of overall spending. And yes, their free cash flow has dwindled. And yes, they have tapped the debt markets, you know, to some extent. But they're barely levered at all, whereas the companies that built out the dot-com era, they were 4 times levered. And just so you know, each turn of leverage that the hyperscalers would adopt would be another $750 billion in spending. So there's a ton of capacity, in my view, and no, I don't think one rate hike would interrupt the AI cycle.
6: Do you have a top pick in the growth bucket that is not AI?
8: Well, there are stocks that we like. You know, I think it's great to buy, you know, very good companies sometimes when their industries are out of favor, like Rocket Mortgage, for example. You know, they're the top lender, the top servicer. 70% of their revenues are recurring. But they're in a very difficult market right now because interest rates have been rising and the mortgage market is not a growth market. But they are gaining share very significantly. And so when the market does turn, I think a company like that will do very well.
6: When the market turns, meaning when rates go lower.
8: Yeah, the mortgage market.
6: Is that sort of like, you look at it sort of like a hedge in a way?
8: In some ways it would be, yeah. It's certainly not a momentum stock, but it's a great quality company and will have its day.
6: And then can this AI growth trade continue if there's a broadening in the market, if value catches up, for instance?
8: Well, I think value is more of a trade and growth is more of a longer term investment in our view. I mean, you know, we were growth investors since 1964. We're one of the pioneers of it. So, you know, that's our philosophy, growth. I do think that the market can broaden out a little bit because I think business investment can broaden out. You know, it's already growing at 3 times the overall rate of GDP. And I think with manufacturing and architectural billings index showing growth, I think there's going to be more commercial construction. So I think that will lead to a broadening out. But yes, I think growth can continue to do well.
6: Brad, thanks for coming in. Brad Newman, Alger. We're sharing a live picture of the CBOE in Chicago, the closing bell there ending the regular trading day for options. Well, gold and silver shining this week, but nowhere near their highs from earlier this year. Can they get back to those records? Plus, a look at what is driving the big move in copper with a commodity near an all-time high. That is next on Closing Bell Overtime, live from the Nasdaq Market Site.

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1: A winning week for the markets. The Dow and S&P 500 hitting record highs. No, not quite for the Nasdaq, though. But tech did have a strong week. The best-performing group, materials the second best, thanks to strong gains for gold and copper. And this afternoon, President Trump participating in a roundtable on U.S. mining with some top CEOs. Pippa Stevens has more on this, as well as the move in metals. Pippa.
2: So, Melissa, the president just now announcing a host of initiatives aimed at boosting the domestic mining industry, including $2 billion for battery factories, aluminum smelters, and boron and scandium mines. The administration also announcing more than $100 million in funding for mining schools aimed at developing a next-generation workforce. At the event, Secretary Lutnick saying, quote, critical minerals are more than an economic issue. They are a national security issue. If we want to lead in advanced manufacturing, AI, semiconductors, energy, and defense, we can't depend on our foreign adversaries for the materials that underpin our industries. This comes on the heels of a big week for both precious and base metals. Gold now positive on the year and posting its best week since January, while copper touched a record in yesterday's session. But much of that recent strength has been driven by expectations for additional tariffs on refined copper, including cathodes. There were expectations that could have been announced today, but the administration not providing any clarity. July's copper imports hit a 12-year high as traders look to get ahead of possible duties, with COMEX inventories now at a record. Melissa?
1: Pippa, thank you. Pippa Stevens. So are these levels sustainable, and what is driving the upward momentum? Thanks. With me now is Philip Strebel. He's a chief market strategist at Blue Line Futures. Philip, great to have you with us.
3: Yeah, thanks for having me on here. So, you know, looking at the gold market here, much of the price action this year has really been those Fed expectations, the hawkishness fueled by the rising energy prices. If you go back to March 2nd, that's when crude oil prices gapped higher, and that was the same day gold fell $250 an ounce. That reaction function is at the expectations for the rising inflation and rising interest rates. So you fast forward here to today and this week here, oil prices down 7%, killing that inflation urgency at the Fed. Yields are signaling a lower high. Two-year yields are breaking down. We had the jobs report and then expectations for that September interest rate hike that seemingly collapsed. So you look at central banks, they're still buying here on the gold market, and China's central bank is stockpiling more gold as Hong Kong looks to support the city's push to become a major bullion trading hub.
1: So you think actually gold could go to 5,000. So there's a lot more upside here.
3: Yeah, the thing is that the retail investor, those ETF flows are at the lowest level that we've seen this year. They're down about 2.1%. So the retail investor, when it comes to gold and silver, they tend to chase on these types of breakouts. So technically, the trade is really that you get a pullback of the gold market down to about 42.80. I think that's where some of the buying opportunities come in, and that's where retail start to buy the dip. They'll also buy the breakout to the up expect. You know, onto the breakout to the upside. So as long as the expectations for interest rate cuts, or I'm sorry, no more hikes remain, we're going to see those dip buyers really active. And we see a scenario where gold futures could push back up to that 5,000 level this year.
1: So a lot can change effectively next week, Philip, when we get a read on inflation and whether or not the odds change in favor or not in favor of a hike.
3: Yeah, but that inflation data that came out, I mean, that's already starting to see that breakdown in oil. Energy prices are not making new highs here. They're not breaking out to the upside. Even when you get any kind of rhetoric or you had a flare up yesterday in the energy prices, look at crude oil prices going back negative on the session. Normally we get that bid into the weekend and we're just not getting it here. So I think that, yes, maybe there's a possibility of an uptick, but I think that you look at inflation, you look at yields and things like that, they're starting to signal lower highs on the charts. And these metals markets, they just have not been participated in. Traders are looking at rotating out of a lot of different things, and having real assets in your portfolio, small sleeves of it, just makes sense in this type of environment.
1: But you don't like copper. I mean, there's a couple parts to the copper story, right? I mean, first of all, there are massive supply disruptions, which has gone on for some time now with the Grasberg mine offline effectively. But then there's also the expectation of tariffs that is sort of pushing this trade around.
3: But that was what destroyed that copper market last May when it sold off aggressively. But if you look at copper, it's no longer what it naturally was, which was Dr. Copper, where it diagnosed, you know, how the health of the economy. It's really just focused on this supply, demand, and supply chains. The big picture is we're up about 12% this year. Mining supply is harder to come by. AI demand, infrastructure, and the dip buyers are just there. And the supply is getting squeezed. And where's the metal heading? You look at the LME, those warehouse stocks, at 5-month lows, and all of that is heading to China. That's why that the White House really had this event and is really trying to make people aware that we've got to secure some of these critical minerals. We've got to secure different things. So you look at the spread structure, it's gone into backwardation. It's the largest since January. And that tariff trade is really the story. So you saw 200,000 tons flow into the U.S. ports here in July. It was the biggest monthly inflow in shipping data going back to 2014. So it's the physical scarcity of copper that is really what's driving this story now. I would wait for maybe a potential pullback, which we had today because nothing was announced here. And I think that that's where you'll see a lot more people start to build positions again.
1: But you're talking about a pullback below 650, correct?
3: On the copper market, yeah, and we're close to that level right now.
1: All right, Philip, great to have you with us. Thank you.
3: Thank you.
1: Well, earnings this week from McDonald's, Wendy's, and the parent of Burger King, those numbers showing a split, a French fry fragmentation, if you will. That story is coming up on Closing Bell Overtime.

0: Pigeon premieres tonight at 10 on USA.
1: Wendy's shares recovering from early morning losses despite the company pulling its 2026 financial outlook and cutting its dividend. It is the latest in a French fry frenzy of earnings we've had in the last 2 weeks, giving us a read on the industry and consumer spending. Our food and wellness reporter Brandon Gomez joins us here on set to discuss. So what's the deal here between Wendy's and
2: It's been a busy week. There are some clear winners, and we'll get into that. But new Wendy's CEO today, Bob Wright, says he's assessing the business. But the broader backdrop is important because Wendy's struggles are playing out as rival turnarounds are underway. Now, Burger King, the standout this quarter, parent company Restaurant Brands, beat expectations. Burger King's very strong U.S. performance, leading with same-store sales jumping 8.5%. Now, it's reclaimed the flame turnaround, gaining traction, focused on restaurant remodels, better operations, marketing, along with two for $5 and three for $7 promotions resonating with consumers. McDonald's posted a modest gain in the U.S. same-store sales, up less than 1%. CEO Chris Kempczinski acknowledged that's not enough here, and then mentioned targeting some of the same growth drivers Burger King cited as part of its success. So against that backdrop, Wendy's decline of 7% for U.S. same-store sales is really put into perspective. Wright was blunt, saying Wendy's is not performing at our potential, said the company has lost differentiation and needs to get back to its roots, focus on menu, marketing, operations, digital, and restaurant growth. So really, you have Wendy's as the laggard here in terms of same-store sales. McDonald's slightly ahead, but still not where they need to be, and Burger King really just crushing it.
1: I was surprised. Wendy's management team is so new, right? Both of them, CFO, CEO, came on basically in the past couple of months or so. I would imagine that this is largely expected in some way, sort of a clearing the decks, kitchen sink kind of quarter.
2: Right. And you heard that this morning, too, right? They need to go back to the books. They need to assess where they're at, where they're going to be investing. And then you also have to remember, too, you have that private capital side of things, too. Trian is a huge shareholder in it. I'm not saying that, you know, Nelson Peltz has picked up the phone and said anything here, but it is a conversation to be had when you have such an active investor there as well.
1: Right. It does seem also that McDonald's stumbles were self-inflicted in some way. They just didn't have the execution right. They didn't have the marketing right. And I would think that for McDonald's, especially with the new U.S. head, that could be turned around if you're a believer in the execution ability.
2: Yeah, and you have that new U.S. head there to really oversee it. But what was really interesting is the CFO comments talking about the franchise owners, saying that only 60 to 70% of them were actually executing the value mission that McDonald's is behind. And so they really need to reevaluate, especially with Investor Day coming up and Founder Day coming up, getting them back into the folds of what McDonald's next, their new turnaround plan, is going to be doing.
1: All right. Brandon, thank you.
2: Yeah,
1: Brandon
2: thank
1: Gomez.
2: You.
1: 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Mac.
3: Hey, Mel. Senator Martin Heinrich today shared a proposal of a bill with CNBC that would end tax breaks for U.S. oil and gas companies that operate overseas and reap massive profits amid the war with Iran. The New Mexico Democrat argues that it will help put American energy development on an even playing field with the Middle East and elsewhere. President Trump blasted oil and gas producers earlier this week for making, quote, too much money amid the conflict. The Senate today confirmed Cameron Hamilton to lead the Federal Emergency Management Agency. The former Navy SEAL will return to FEMA. He was originally fired last year after he publicly proposed eliminating the embattled agency. And the Postal Service today announced that its financial results for the third quarter, as officials described, what they call a continuing and severe liquidity crisis. The agency's chief financial officer wrote that the Postal Service has an outdated business model that isn't responsive to change. In its financial release form, the agency said that it is urgently requesting administrative and legislative reform. Mel, sending it back to you.
1: Mackenzie, thanks. Mackenzie Sigalos. Up next, CrowdStrike's co-founder on how to stop AI agents from running wild and escaping their testing environments and the risks that even worse scenarios could be on the horizon. And speaking of AI, check out shares of Doximity soaring after the CEO of the medical networking and telehealth company said its new AI search tool is bringing in 10 times more revenue than what it costs to run. Closing bell overtime. Be right back.

0: Hair care without compromise.
1: Welcome back to Closing Bell Overtime, live from the Nasdaq market site. The Dow gaining 150 points today. S&P 500 with a new closing high, 77.57. The Nasdaq up 1.3%, but still not back to its record levels from early June. The Nasdaq, though, the weekly leader, gaining more than 5%, its best week since April. Helping the tech trade today, big gains in some software names. Atlassian and Twilio soaring after their results. It was also a big week for financials, the sector higher for a 10th straight week, a nearly 12% gain during that streak. Well, another day, another concern about AI agents posing cybersecurity risks. Kate Rooney's got the details this time. Kate.
2: Hi, Melissa. Well, OpenAI is now pausing the rollout of its upcoming AI model due to cybersecurity risk. According to the company, its upcoming Astra model has reached what they call the significant jump that does now pose a risk. In a blog post earlier, OpenAI points to advances that, quote, led us to conclude that we cannot rule out critical cyber capabilities. As a result, they're slowing things down. It does come after a series of incidents that we've talked about where OpenAI and Anthropic models at different points hacked into other companies. This was mostly during testing, but it started with OpenAI agents going out and hacking another startup known as Hugging Face. Meta and open source Chinese model K3, that is Kimi's model out of China, reportedly seen similar jailbreaks. And those were really meant to be test environments. It's raising a lot of red flags in AI. And OpenAI also says that as a result of all this, it's tightening security around that Astra model I mentioned, restricting some of its access to certain networks and tools, and then pausing some internal work, they say, if it does not meet certain security requirements. Also says it's going to be bringing in government agencies and outside AI safety groups to help test this model. It does underline, Mel, just how quickly AI cyber capabilities are catching up, advancing, and then also posing some real world threats and the challenge right now for companies and the U.S. government, global governments, really, to slow down this rollout while still competing. So very much a balance there, Mel.
1: All right, Kate, thank you. Kate Rooney. Are these models moving too fast? And should these AI companies be taking bigger precautions when it comes to development? Joining us now is Dmitry Alperovitch. He's a chairman of Silverado Policy Accelerator, geopolitical think tank. He's also a co-founder of CrowdStrike. Dmitry, great to see you again.
3: Thank you.
1: All of this sounds really bad, Dmitry. How bad is it? How worried are you about all of these jailbreaks?
3: It's pretty wild, but actually not surprising because, you know, over two decades ago, a philosopher named Nick Bostrom posed this thought experiment where he said, if you give AI a simple task like making paperclips, it will eventually consume all the resources in the universe, including humans, in the production of paperclips. And that's exactly what's happening with these models. They're being given really hard tasks, and they're saying, how do we go solve them? Well, we need internet access. Let's go hack a system that has internet access. You know, another company like Hugging Face may have data that's useful for solving this task. Let's go hack them. So in the absence of guardrails, in the absence of any sort of moral code, it's just pursuing anything that it can do to solve the problem that's in front of it.
1: That's all fine and good if these models are operated by companies that exist, in the United States or exist in countries who are the United States' allies. But how about malicious actors? I mean, if they had these models, couldn't it be another story? I mean, you think about these sort of more broader international risk, Dmitry. So how concerned should we be in terms of these AI models getting into the wrong hands?
3: I think we should be very concerned for the next 12 to 18 months, because right now is that moment when we are at our maximum vulnerability, right? We have all these holes in our software that haven't been patched, that haven't been discovered. And now with models like Mythos and OpenAI models, we're trying to find them as quickly as possible. Obviously, all the large companies, Google, Microsoft, Amazon, and others have access to these models. They're trying to find vulnerabilities and patching them very, very rapidly. So you want to get through that cycle over the next 12 to 18 months to make our software much more secure before our adversaries get their hands on it.
1: I mean, you and I both know that there are plenty of nation states out there that have state-sponsored hacking teams effectively at work already. So are you just sort of holding your breath? I mean, what can actually be done right now to prevent, you know, something that has more dire consequences than breaking out of a testing sandbox?
3: Well, there are two problems here, right? One is the AI models on their own going out and hacking these companies. And as serious as it is, they're not doing anything destructive. They have not been, you know, publicizing the data that they get from these companies. They're trying to solve a problem. It's bad. We should try to mitigate it, but it's not a catastrophe. Humans, malicious humans, whether it's governments or criminal groups, using these AI models to do major harm on purpose is really a much bigger threat here. And that's already happening. We're already starting to see both nation states and criminal groups leveraging AI for these attacks. That's making them much more powerful. They luckily don't have access to the very best models like Mythos, but that's going to come. And that's why it's such an important race right now to patch the software to make ourselves more secure as quickly as possible.
1: In theory, they have access to open source models, though, Dimitri. I mean, how worried are you about that? I mean, it's yes, OpenAI can say we're going to halt, you know, access to whatever latest model that they have concerns about. But that open model is out there and is being downloaded all over the place.
3: Yeah, those models are improving, the open source models from China, and that's a concern. But they're still 6 to 9 months behind. You know, if you just compare the latest Kimi model that everyone is worried about, it's nowhere close to being in capabilities to Mythos. Mythos was trained back in February, so that we know at least 6 months distance exists between the best American models and Chinese ones.
1: All right, so 12 to 18 months, you say. You're worried about this

0: time frame? What can we be doing right now? Is there a policy stance? What can be done by the AI companies, by the government, to make sure that the next 12 to 18 months don't yield any issues?
1: Well, I think the broader strategy is a correct one. Obviously, you have the American companies all working on guardrails, making sure that they're releasing these models in a responsible fashion, just like OpenAI did today, announcing that they won't release this model until they're more satisfied with those guardrails. The government basically saying that the most cutting-edge models like Mythos will control who has access to them, will have export controls preventing our adversaries from getting them. I think that's the right policy. It's not sustainable over the long term. So at the end of the day, we're going to have to embrace much more rapidly than we are today using AI for defense, right? Because the only system that will be able to defend against these models is the best models themselves.
0: Dmitry, great to speak with you. Thank you for your time.
1: Thanks for having me.
0: Dmitry Oparovich. Well, the S&P 500 having its best week since May. Up next, Katie Stockton will break down the charts to see if this rally is sustainable, and two comeback stocks she's taking a look at with positive trends. Check out some notable stocks setting 52-week highs today: Airbnb, LabCorp, Fastenal, Stanley Black & Decker, and Roku. Closing bell overtime. We'll be right back.

0: Welcome back. Under Armour shares under pressure, the company beating Wall Street's profit estimates thanks in part to tariff refunds helping gross margins. But revenue came in slightly lower than expected, and the company is cutting its full-year sales guidance because of soft demand. That stock down 4.5% today. From shoes to semis, after a very rough July, the group is making a comeback this week, up 7%. Can this upswing continue? Let's turn to the charts. With us now looking at the charts is Katie Stockton, Fairleaf Strategies founder and managing partner. Katie, so what do you see in that SMH chart?
1: Well, the correction was really very significant, and you can see it here on the chart, lower highs and lower

0: or lows. But alas, as of this month, we do have a reversal of this correction. And I think it's significant, at least for the next few weeks. The long-term uptrend has definitely lost some upside momentum. But as it advances from this corrective phase, that should either provide relief for those that got caught in that downside from SMH and perhaps be a trading opportunity for others. The initial hurdle is right here at the 50-day moving average. Above that, then we start to look at the June highs as the next resistance. And while it doesn't look very far in the chart, that's about, I think, 13 or 14% above current levels. So it could be a significant relief rally.
1: All right. I also want to get to your two turnaround charts. The first one is in the software sector, which has been stable of late.
0: It has been. So we looked at the software versus the semis for July. And of course, that dispersion between the two is still very prominent. The IGV ETF was up about 4.5%, which, of course, is in contrast to SMH, which is down more than 17%. And with that, we did see some stabilization. Oracle was not one of those contributors, but there were a lot of software names that are in long-term downtrends, and perhaps because of their long-term oversold condition, they weren't the ones that were penalized as opposed to the more overbought semiconductors. But what we've seen from Oracle, which of course is a heavyweight in software, is support discovery. So that goes way back here, and that's around 120. So that support was tested successfully, meaning it held on that test. But even more importantly in our work, we have also a positive divergence. So you can see it, and this is the MACD indicator or momentum indicator. And even as we saw the lower low from Oracle, we saw a higher low in that MACD. And that does tend to be the stuff of a major low. So we're encouraged by the action in Oracle, and we would extend that further to the likes of Adobe, to CRM or Salesforce. There's a lot of long-term downtrends that show now signs of life.
1: And let's get to the overseas trader looking at German stocks, EWG.
0: Yes, so this is pretty exciting and interesting. We've seen the rally here this month expand from S&P 500 lifting to new all-time highs to also a lot of IFA countries, including Germany. This is the German iShares, so EWG is the ticker. And importantly, we have a breakout from this triangle formation. We find triangles to be among the most high probability setups. So when we see a triangle completed to the upside like this, in and of itself, it's a neutral price pattern. But when you see this kind of breakout, it tends to mark an extension higher or continuation of what was a long-term uptrend already in Germany. It's just been out of favor for some time versus the U.S. Now, if you look at a ratio of the EWG to the S&P 500, it's actually above the 50-day moving average. So perhaps it's the beginning of a more significant shift there.
1: Katie, why don't you come on over? I want to ask you, you were talking about breakout stocks, but I want to ask you about a sector that has actually been doing pretty well for a long time, and that would be financials. It's 10th straight week of gains.
0: Right.
1: So how secure is this sort of this trend here, this rally?
0: So for financials, we have this sort of relief rally in relative terms, and I think it is fragile. We have some signs of short-term upside exhaustion in the ratio to the S&P. And in absolute terms, there's also those signals, but they're just short-term in nature. So I do feel that this is signaling digestion. It is following a breakout in absolute terms for the likes of XLF. So I think this setup is still fine in absolute terms from with this catalyst especially. But in relative terms, that they might suffer here in the near term.
1: Okay. And then for the S&P 500, which closed at a fresh record today, how does that chart look?
0: Well, it did confirm its breakout from the two-month consolidation phase, and we're not ones to fight against breakouts. They do tend to see upside follow through. So even though the indicators were signaling more risk on the downside in our work, we feel like we have to concede when we see these breakouts. It's almost always the right thing to do. So we're expecting more upside in the coming weeks on the back of the breakout. And of course, we have the leadership, as mentioned, from the semiconductors kicking right back in. And that usually is the case, right? Where we see that rotation, especially after a good corrective phase. Mm-hmm. I think the risk is that for the semis in particular, that it's an ABC correction with
1: Which
0: the
1: means.
0: B wave. So it's that initial A down wave interrupted by a B relief rally and then the C wave. So the C wave tends to take it to a lower low, and that would be the concern, I think, at this point. But we don't need to think about that yet. We have to enjoy the B wave while it lasts.
1: So we have good leadership from semis in the tech trade, from a lot of the large cap software stocks also.
0: Right.
1: And how did the hyperscalers look?
0: I mean, listen, it's somewhat mixed, but I'd say after their corrective phases, we've seen renewed short-term momentum that's undeniable collectively. And I think there is good potential there. They really kicked back in when the market needed it to, So I think they're contributing, maybe mixed in terms of their relative performance, but still overall positive.
1: Katie, thank you.
0: Of course.
1: Katie Stockton of Fairlead Strategies. Up next, a look at what is driving the surprising shift in tastes of auto buyers and what it could mean for the stocks. Closing bell overtime live from the Nasdaq market site. Be right back.

0: hello with Kuo.
1: Welcome back. For years, higher-end models of cars and SUVs have been driving sales in the auto industry, but now we are seeing a shift away toward more mainstream options. Phil LeBeau's got more on this story. Hey, Phil.
2: Hey, Melissa. This is data from J.D. Power, and it essentially shows that in the first half of this year, there was a shift from the premium or luxury brands towards more mainstream brands. 13.3% of all the vehicles sold in the first half of this year were luxury models. That is the lowest since 2020. It's been eroding gradually year after year, lowest since 2020. And yes, there was a shift to mainstream models. Of the people who left premium and went mainstream, most of them went into compact cars. But midsize SUVs and compact SUVs, they also got a sizable number of the people looking for a mainstream option. What's been the impact for the European automakers? We know about what's been happening in terms of tariffs. You look at BMW, sales this year up about 9%. Remember, they manufacture all their SUVs in South Carolina, so they're able to get away from the tariff issue. Mercedes manufactures in Alabama. Their sales are down about 3%. This year. And then there is Volkswagen and the Audi brand. We've talked about it for some time, Melissa. Sales down 23% shouldn't be a surprise. They don't manufacture in this country. And so there is a tariff impact from Europe. Of course, Volkswagen has a number of issues. Tariffs is only one of them, but they've got a number of issues that they need to sort out over the next couple of months. But interesting that this shift is happening, Melissa. It's not huge, but it is noteworthy.
1: It does seem like the mainstream automakers are sort of seizing the opportunity. They have much better upgrades. The interiors are more luxurious these days.
2: The gap has narrowed between mainstream, higher-end models, and luxury brands. It used to be pretty wide. The data shows when you look at consumer preferences, that gap has narrowed substantially. So a lot of people are saying, look, I may not want to go, I don't know, with a BMW or a Mercedes, maybe I'm going to move into a mainstream model, but I'm going to go to the high-end one. I'm going to trick it out with everything that I want. And frankly, a lot of consumers believe it's what they're looking for right now.
1: Are we also seeing a trade down? We talk about this all the time in other sectors, consumers trading down. So you got premium to mainstream, and then within mainstream, going to the lower end or skimping as people move away from maybe the mainstream model with all the bells and whistles to maybe a more bare bones edition.
2: No, we're not really seeing that, because if you look at the average transaction price right now, Melissa, it remains just under $50,000. And it's been in that range between $49,000 and $51,000 at least for a couple of years now. You would think that if we saw people dramatically pulling back, you would see that average transaction price drop. Because that's what we pay when we go to a dealership. It doesn't matter what's, you know, the MSRP. It's what we end up paying. And right now, on average, we're paying just under $50,000.
1: Yeah. Well, Americans love their cars. Phil, thank you. Have a great weekend. Phil LeBeau.
2: You too.
1: Let's get you set up with next week's trade right now. On the earnings front, we'll get Simon Property and Barrick Mining on Monday. CoreWeave, Supermicro, Kava are the big names on Tuesday. Wednesday brings Cisco, Cerebras, StubHub, and Brinker International. And we'll also get Applied Materials, JD.com, Tapestry, and Birkenstock on Thursday. And on the economic calendar, we'll get existing home sales Tuesday. CPI and mortgage apps will be released Wednesday. Thursday's highlights, producer price index, and jobless claims. That does it for us here at Overtime. Fast Money starts right after this quick break.

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1: Live from the NASDAQ market site in the heart of New York City's Times Square, this is Fast Money, and here's what's on tap tonight. A big week in several key areas of the market, from metals to software and beyond. We dig into the move since Monday and where we go from here. And a read on the emerging market consumer. The CFO of Mercado Libre, Latin America's biggest e-commerce company, joins after a strong earnings report to talk about the results and how his core customer is positioned now. Plus, SpaceX shares start to gain some traction, what Airbnb CEO had to say about the travel industry, and time to bet on DraftKings, the sports book, jumping after earnings. The CEO had lots of predictions about the growth of predictions and sports betting. I'm Contessa Brewer, coming to you live from Studio B at the NASDAQ. On the desk tonight, we have Karen Feinerman, Courtney Garcia, Tim Seymour, and Mike Coe. And we start off with the moves in the three big M's this week. Let's start with the markets. You've got major stock indices up today as an unexpected drop in July payrolls raised hopes the Fed will not hike rates next month. The S&P setting a new record at the close. Those moves since Monday even more pronounced. All three averages put in their best week since April. The NASDAQ has gained nearly 30% from its March lows. Metals also really having a week. Gold seeing its best performance since January. Silver jumped nearly 10%. Copper hit a fresh record just yesterday, though it was in the red today. Miners just along for that ride. The GDX up 21% since Monday. Its best week since 2008. And finally, let's get to that momentum, coming back actually to the momentum trade in a big way. Take a look at the moves in some of these software stocks. Atlassian marking its best week on record, nearly double its previous best. Is there reason now to think these gains can just keep on coming? Karen, are you optimistic?
2: These gains keeping on coming? No, I'm not optimistic, which doesn't mean necessarily that there can't be more gains, but I still think we have some of the reverberations from situational awareness, the huge, huge downdraft, which was so, progressive in software space and in other tech space, and then the reversal of that. I was curious what Citadel did with that fantastic trade of long and short, the right side of each one, whether they've been unwinding that. But, I mean, I was actually surprised how strong this bounce back was. I don't think this pace can continue, but I'm always long. It's fun on a week like this, not so fun mid-July.
1: Courtney.
3: Yeah, I think the pace is the question, right? And I think that I agree with you. I don't know if it'll go up at this sort of magnitude that it has been, but I do think the markets are still setting up well here. I mean, we just had a really strong start to earnings season, and especially getting a lot of your big names out there, which were better than expected. And you're seeing a lot of good economic data. The jobs number that came out was one of those, where it was kind of one of those bad news is good news in a way, like jobs actually softened. But what that means is it's less likely that the Fed's going to hike interest rates, which is a good thing for the overall economy. And so when you're looking at the broader markets, you're seeing not just your tech doing well, you're seeing small caps doing well, financials doing well. There's this whole breadth in the markets. And I think that really shows a healthy underpinning to the stock markets right now.
1: Tim Seymour.
4: Contessa, great to have you. My view is that it's a little bit more how oversold and the death of semis and the death of momentum as of Wednesday of last week and a very emphatic bounce off the 100-day, which has really been the key part of or the key place to bounce. And we've seen that. We saw that back in March. So this move by semis, which is a 15% move from that bounce, and it's a 10% relative advancement against the S&P. It's outperformed the S&P by 10% during that 15% move. And, you know, what's happened with the S&P is great. Ultimately, the return of the most important and the biggest market cap companies in the world, we'll talk, I think, a little bit more about that and a tease to our chart of the week, which is later in the show. But I just think people were saying this was the death, the reaction in Korea last week. So policymakers panicking, that's always what you see for markets as a trigger to go ahead and rally. By the way, it's not just about Korea. There was a number of things. And I think the Fed also, I think Wednesday's move was an important day. So, yeah, I mean, software within a whisper of being flat on the year. I mean, that's pretty extraordinary. I think it was a combination of earnings, and we were just oversold and too pessimistic. The move in metals and the move in gold are a function of also they were being sold also as momentum was being sold, but also they were a function of a Fed. And I think today's payroll number, by the way, I don't think it takes the Fed out for September, but I think as you have a decline in the labor force that we've seen every month since January because of immigration policy, it's working. It's certainly putting the Fed in a place where you have a dynamic that the unemployment rate will continue to tick lower. I don't think the Fed is out of the woods for a September hike.
1: All right. So you had gold up about 7% this week, silver up around 10%. I mentioned copper's astonishing performance this week. Mike, does this look like it's the beginning of another leg higher?
5: Well, I think if you don't just simply own the S&P, if you have more of an equal weight portfolio, you probably may have outperformed this week, because the areas where we're starting to see rotation, which over the course of the last couple of years have not represented the bulk of the S&P by market cap, which includes industrials, which includes materials. Obviously, recently financials have been doing exceptionally well, and healthcare finally this year catching a bid. I think you probably had a pretty good week, and I actually think that a lot of those trends are poised to continue. Even the S&P more broadly, you know, its forward-looking multiple on the back of what I think was a very good earnings season has actually dropped quite considerably over the course of the last couple of weeks. So those are all the positives. You know, now just to offer a little bit of, a wet blanket, if I may, as we look ahead to September and October, September is typically one of the more volatile months that we see throughout the year. And right now, if we're looking at it from the options markets perspective, there is a bit of complacency. And how am I measuring that? I'm taking a look at something like the VIX index, and I'm comparing where the VIX index is relative to the price of options on a lot of the single stocks. So the VIX is basically a measure of what the S&P 500's volatility is likely to be. And if you take a look at the relationship between that and the volatility implied by a lot of the single stocks, we think of that as just how correlated the options market thinks that we're going to be. It's signaling a little bit of complacency. I'd probably be a buyer with a bullish tilt of a little bit of a downside index protection, but I'd stay long.
2: Mike, it's Karen. Let me ask you a question about the VIX right here, sub 15. What do you think? It hasn't been this low in nearly all year.
5: Yeah, I mean, well, you're hitting on exactly the point. So the what we're looking at is the relationship between the price for broad market protection. So that's going to be options on things like the Qs and the Diamonds and SPY and the SPX and the S&P 500 if you happen to trade like the S&P 500 big futures contracts and things like that, versus how much volatility you're seeing in single stock. Now, of course, there's a good reason why we've seen some volatility in single stock. Ashenbrenner's blow up caused a lot of idiosyncratic volatility in that whole complex. So his long short book, and by the way, the rumors I'm hearing is that Citadel has already done very, very nicely on taking the other side of his positions and getting him out of that. So when you take a look at that, you also take a look at the relative strength of the sectors I previously mentioned, which are doing very well here. Financials have been doing well for a while, but materials, which have a little bit more volatility, industrials, which have a little bit more volatility, going up as you start seeing things like hardware going down, although we have seen a little bit of bid in software. So I think that if you get into a late Q3 sort of risk-off mode, which a couple of things could certainly cause that, you know, owning a little bit of downside protection against your book just makes sense.
1: Courtney, are there areas of the market that you look at with some skepticism or worry?
3: Yeah, and I think the markets have done this as well. So I think Mike has some really good points here where some single stock moves have been, you know, really outsized, especially over the last week or so here. And a lot of that has to do with the concerns over AI spend. And now you're seeing after earnings season, some of these companies can justify that spend. And anytime they can, you're seeing that those companies are getting rewarded. But the ones who don't have that story of like visibility into the AI monetization, those are the ones that are getting hurt right now. And I think that story probably is going to continue, where if you're spending with no end in sight of when you're going to start making money, investors aren't wanting to see that any longer. So you're seeing this bifurcation in the markets between those who are either making or going to make money and those who are just spending arguably way too much right now.
6: Our next guest thinks investors should have a healthy fear of complacency in this market. You just heard Mike Cove bring up that complacency word. Olalu Agonga is the head of portfolio construction and analytics at Citi Wealth. Olalu, it's good to see you today. Talk to me a little bit about why you think there needs to be an eye on complacency in the markets.
7: Yeah, thank you so much for having me. I mean, we are at the beginning of August. This year, we've had tariffs coming back, high oil prices, conflicts in the Middle East, private credit concerns, and no matter what we've seen thrown at us, maybe it's a week or so, we kind of rebound. We really haven't had that big drawdown or persistent big drawdown that you would expect. And part of the reason is because if you look through to fundamentals and our earnings and companies really delivering, that's what we're seeing. We're in the middle of earnings season. 75% of companies have reported earnings. We're seeing 10 out of the 11 sectors really showing strong earnings growth. The year-over-year growth is even higher than Q1. So it's truly delivering. And when you have that type of volatility come in, it's short-lived. Frankly, if there's any type of a pullback or consolidation, we would step in. We like equities here, but we've been broadening out into other diversifiers. Someone was talking about looking at protection and downside. For us, it's more gold. For us, it's more natural resources and materials. And even though some of them could be used in the AI trade, it's still broader and broadening.
6: Is that still a hedge for you, even when you have gold rising alongside equities?
7: Yeah, I mean, gold, the correlation between gold and equities in the short term sometimes can be unstable. But over the longer term, it's been a much, much more reliable diversifier. We still have fixed income, of course, but the ballast that's been providing has been relatively unstable, especially recently. Now, as I mentioned, we've been adding natural resources. So if you were to think of just the broadening AI thing, you need energy, you need copper, you need aluminum to be able to plug into the grid. You need stainless steel for data centers. But like, we are broadening out the number of diversifiers in our portfolio, and gold is one of them.
4: Olalu, it's Tim. Thanks for joining us. And I guess my question is what are you doing with the Mag 7 stocks, which suddenly have come back from, you know, being off, getting off the mat and arguably are part of the index leading the way? Is it safe water there?
7: Well, you can't not lean into the Mag 7. They truly have been driving the index higher. But for us, again, the concentration within the Mag 7 is something that we do keep an eye on. So we're expanding. It's not just gold. It's not just natural resources. We really, really like cybersecurity and those types of names because the Mag 7 have been expanding into AI. We're seeing that across the board. But if you start looking at the next derivative for that, you need to be able to protect the data that you have now. Because due to AI, the intruders have become faster, they become better. So you need to be able to have cybersecurity, not just as a nice to have, but as a need to have as AI continues to expand and evolve. So there's certain sectors that are growing and expanding, even financials, for example. But cybersecurity is our preferred expanded sector here.
2: Hello, it's Karen. Thanks for being on. So your title, Citi Wealth Head of Portfolio Construction and Analytics. Is there sort of a general framework of a sort of typical investor that you're constructing a portfolio for, and what are their goals?
7: Yes. I mean, we have everything from, all right, I hear you. I'm looking at the Mag 7. This is fantastic. But I'm later in life and I care more about income. For there, we start, again, looking at our overall framework. It's everything from rates, fundamentals. If you are later in cycle and you're looking for income, we'll say, well, credit spreads right now are at multi-year tights. So you may not be getting, actually, we don't think you're actually getting paid for taking the risk in credit. So for us, we would lean more shorter duration. We'd lean more income generating type of securities rather than credit, which is probably why you're seeing a decent amount of issuance there. If you are focused on growth, the equity markets in the U.S. in particular, we have a preference for U.S. over some of the more international markets. That is where we are seeing strong free cash flow. That's where we're seeing sustainable earnings. So depending on your profile, we really are able to tailor the investment recommendation to very specific clients and their objectives.
6: Olalu, the markets seem to think that because of the jobs report today, the Fed will not hike rates next month. Do you?
7: We don't know about next month, but I will say our view is that the next direction for rates is higher. Because if you're looking at the jobs report, what are you looking at it for? And it's one of the data points. You look at it for a couple of reasons. The first is really trying to get a sense for businesses' desire to expand. The next is the health of the consumer. We're not saying that this report was not a weak report. It actually was. But the payroll decline was in government. Payroll decline, leisure, and hospitality. There was some potential World Cup effect there. But private payrolls in increased. And frankly, if you were to look at the break-even payroll trends, and that for us is very important, the break-even payroll trends have actually been relatively stable. It's been coming down meaningfully. So for us, whilst this was not a good report, it wasn't one that we're frankly concerned about.
6: Alalu, thank you so much for your time, for your perspective. Have a great weekend. Tim.
7: Thank you so much.
4: Yes. Well, again, a lot of really interesting thoughts and the view that you want to lean into some of these trades that are seen as kind of hedges. Remember, we've been saying at different times during the war that owning energy, even after a big move, was a hedge. I like the move into metals. I like the move into those names that are in the commodity space. I think the dollar today had an interesting move upon that payroll number. Again, interpretation that the Fed may not be as front-footed to hike. And I also don't think that that's what they should be thinking per se. But a weaker dollar is igniting a lot of these trades. Nuclear was also back on fire. So I think some of these are momentum trades. I don't like gold to be a momentum trade, but it became one. I think what you're seeing in copper miners, integrated miners, and different parts of the commodity chain, I agree with her. It's a very interesting time to be picking up some of these names.
6: Okay. Meanwhile, let's talk SpaceX. It's rebounding. It's up 16% today, closing in on its $135 IPO price. Elon Musk's rocket company get an upgrade today by Argus Research to buy from hold. Analysts reiterating their $160 price target. The company's first earnings report was Tuesday, of course, and then yesterday's first lockup period expired. Shares up 23% on the week. Mike, is SpaceX just getting going here?
5: Well, I think it's certainly rebounding. I mean, we had a situation where a lot of people were pressing shorts going into, you know, lockup. So essentially they were figuring there's going to be a greater supply of stock, and they overestimated, I think the pressure. I think it was basically pre-sold, if you will, ahead of those lockups. And this is the sort of vicious rebound that you're seeing. And we did see quite a lot of speculative upside call buying. This thing traded, which it is already one of the biggest in terms of single stock options volume on any given day, but it traded almost 1.8 million contracts. That's nearly four times its daily average over the last 20 days. So, this is one of those stories where, you know, they own this market effectively. 80 to 90% of the mass put into orbit is put up there by SpaceX. So if you want to have exposure to the space, this is the way to do it. Valuation, though, quite another matter.
3: Yeah, and I think investors don't always look at this from valuation. They're just buying this because Elon Musk, and they think that he can make this happen in the future. But I think this was really a big clearing event for them, where people really were worried about this first lockup period, because we have several more of those to come this year. And how it trades after this first one, I think, can be indicative of what we can see in the future. I think not seeing a large sell-off, I think, was positive for investors, and especially those retail investors. This is a really undersubscribed IPO. And you saw retail investors actually continually been buying SpaceX. Like, people really like this company, but I think there was a wait of, oh, let's just see what happened in this first lockup before you put any more money in. But people have been willing to put more money into this trade despite the valuations. And I think that's kind of the story you're going to see here.
2: To me, it just seemed like a classic sell the news, sell the rumor, buy the news that this was coming. And I think Mike talked about it, that, I mean, the setup was, I think it was done before it was done. All the stock was pre-sold, either speculators thinking it would trade down and then needing to cover, or people doing creative things to pre-sell the lockup.
6: Just a little less than $2 below its IPO price. Okay, up next, summer surge. Shares of Airbnb are just crushing it on the back of earnings. Strong demand across all regions, fueling those gains. Are we going to see this travel trade stay hot? We'll debate. Plus, we're heading south to South America. The CFO of Mercado Libre is set to join us, talking about the impact that AI is having on Latin America e-commerce, plus the pulse of the consumer. Fast Money is back in two.
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0: fibers and implants. That's what we do.
1: Welcome back to Fast Money. Airbnb is surging more than 17% for its best day on record. The company said revenue rose 17% from a year ago and that sales in the current quarter would come in far above analyst estimates. CEO Brian Chesky credited AI for the strong performance.
2: I think now it's safe to say AI is the best thing to have happened to Airbnb. I think we're becoming an AI native company, and I think that is probably the number one explanation for our results.
1: The stock closed at more than a four-year high. So is this the start of the travel industry going all in on AI? You know, Tim, I'm looking here. It wasn't just Airbnb. Booking Holdings up 11% this week. Yep. You had Expedia up 5% talking about incorporating AI into search. It's a big deal.
3: It is. And if you remember where we were with especially the travel sector and absolutely Airbnb, but for sure, Expedia, that AI was going to kill them. And that this was, that moment where not only are they talking about how AI enhancements and being able to do comparisons of houses and whatnot are things that are part of the offering that have been brought forward by AI and make them more valuable. But it's that same argument everyone else is saying is it's layering AI on top of their software offering and what that means for, in this case, the consumer. So not surprising you're getting this kind of a response when we're seeing software rebound in a way that a lot of companies are being reconsidered here. But at their core business, very strong back-to-back nights, double-digit growth there. This is a couple quarters in a row with that. That's been there. I just look at the stock and the chart, and it tells me this looks like a software company that the market is now ready to reward on fundamentals.
1: Well, the other thing is that the demand for travel is persistent, and in spite of other pressures in terms of your discretionary spend, it looks like, especially American consumers, but it's happening globally, there's a prioritization that is happening for travel. What's interesting, though, is when they're talking about AI, Mike, it's happening within the ecosystem, that they're using the database of their own customers and then just churning out product faster and faster.
4: Yeah, I mean, look, the big concern for a lot of these businesses was that, you know, these technological innovations were somehow going to challenge these businesses. And instead, they're basically facing that challenge using some of these improving technologies. And this, despite this big rally that we've seen, and it was obviously a very big one, it's not hugely expensive here. I mean, this thing is trading at 30 times forward earnings. It's going to do 30% adjusted EPS growth year on year this year. It's got better than 5% free cash flow yield. It's got probably $7 to $8 billion in cash on the balance sheet. In fact, it's trading at about the same multiple as, you know, other hospitality companies like a Marriott or a Hilton, and they are not growing at anywhere near the same pace. Now, granted, you know, you've got more business, and it's not exactly a direct comparison, but if I had my druthers, and I do, I'd rather own Airbnb than those others.
1: All right, we have a lot more of Fast to come. Here's what's coming up next.
5: DraftKings rolls the dice, and investors are liking the odds. Why Wall Street is looking past a weak second quarter, and what's ahead for the sports betting giant. Plus, Latin America's consumer in focus, the trends Mercado Libre is seeing among shoppers, and how the e-commerce giant is cashing in. You're watching Fast Money, live from the NASDAQ market site in Times Square. We're back right after this.

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1: News alert here. We have news on an IPO filing, and Julia Boorstin is coming to us with those details. What do you have, Julia?
2: That's right, Contessa. Bloomberg is reporting the data center operator Switch has filed confidentially for an IPO. Now, back in July, Reuters reported that the company had hired investment banks for an initial public offering to raise about $10 billion, which would value the company at nearly $80 billion. So, Contessa, certainly one to watch. Back over to you.
1: All right. Thanks, Julia. DraftKings jumping nearly 8% today, despite missing both the top and the bottom lines. The company reaffirmed full year outlook ahead of what is critical for these sports books, the NFL season. Among many topics, CEO Jason Robbins on Squawk Box this morning talked about the company's early momentum in prediction markets.
3: And predictions is just a huge opportunity for us. We're going to be disciplined in our investment there. We're not going to, you know, do anything that the data or that the numbers don't justify. But we are just seeing absolutely enormous growth. The customer acquisition costs are unbelievably efficient. So we're expecting huge things this fall. I think we're going to have millions and millions of customers engaging with our predictions offering.
1: And really remarkable here, Tim, when they're saying they don't see any crossover from their existing sportsbook customer, like they said, 1%, to the prediction platforms. They think that what they're seeing, not just on their platform, but across Kalshi and others, yeah, is that it's a professional trade happening on prediction markets.
4: Yeah, and that may be true. And also they're arguing that we're also involved here, so that they're kind of trying to play both sides of the demand story. And also they're not seeing the erosion in their core. What I think is most interesting for investors in DraftKings, it's always been about a macro trade. It's always been about a TAM. It's always been about, to the extent that they were going to at least outspend on the customer acquisition costs. I love the fact to hear that that's become a lot more efficient. I think this was one of the biggest problems of where these companies started out, is because it was so competitive in the trenches between DraftKings and five other players that we know their names. So I this is encouraging. Ultimately, I think the market and the investor community is still not totally sure what the prediction markets are going to wage in terms of a threat. But it's not surprising to hear them talking that they're not.
1: They also talked a lot about having three key layers of the prediction markets in-house, that they've got the brokerage, they've got the exchange, and they're a market maker, and that all sort of creates a flywheel for DraftKings moving forward.
5: I guess, but I do feel like there's competition. There's other who are creating different flywheels, right? I don't know. I feel I don't own DraftKings. I feel like the competition from so many places is just so intense that it's going to be hard.
6: Yeah, I think it'll also be interesting to see where the World Cup actually should be like a tailwind for them. That actually brought a lot of people into sports betting. Mm-hmm. A lot of people watching soccer would never watch before, and the U.S. got very into it. But that isn't always sticky. Some of these people aren't going to stay around and continue to bet. So I think what's going to be interesting to see is how much does that translate into people staying around, and does it translate at all into both of their markets there?
1: And within the sports betting industry, there's a lot of questions about whether the growth of prediction markets might encourage some of these states to go ahead and legalize online sports betting, because that's the opportunity and that's where the states make their tax revenue. We'll have to watch and see. Coming up, we have the chart of the week, why traders are fired up about beauty, chips, and small caps. But first, the pulse of the consumer across Latin America. The CFO of Mercado Libre waiting in the wings. His take on e-commerce spending and the company's AI ambitions when Fast Money returns.
7: 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We're back.

0: Coventry Direct, redefining insurance.
1: Welcome back to Fast Money. Stocks finishing higher to end the week. The Dow added 150 points, the S&P up 0.5% to close at records, and the NASDAQ rose by more than 1%. Celsius Holdings surging 17% after the founder of Rockstar Energy told CNBC he's built a near 5% stake in the beverage company and is pushing for a leadership overhaul after disappointing earnings. Shares still down almost 40% year to date. Meanwhile, Under Armour falling 4.5%, the retailer lowering its revenue growth outlook, driven by softer demand in North America and Asia Pacific. Mercado Libre ends the week down 3%. The Latin American e-commerce giant gave second quarter results Wednesday, reporting record revenue of $10.2 billion. And while EPS contracted for a third straight quarter, it still came in ahead of expectations. Here to dive into the results is the company's chief financial officer, Martin de los Santos. It's nice to see you, Martin. Thank you for your time today.
2: Great to see you. Thank you for having me.
1: Well, give me a sense of for how long your company is willing to pursue growth over profits.
2: Yeah, what we're doing right now is we are willing to trade short-term margin or short-term profits for growth. Just to put it in perspective, we are growing at 50% year-on-year revenues. We have been growing for more than 30% for the last 30 quarters. That's more than 7 years. So we are delivering tremendous growth, but we're also making profit. We are a profitable company. We generate cash flow. We're just electing to reinvest some of the leverage that we get into areas of our ecosystem that require investment in order to capture a very large opportunity that we have in front of us, both in fintech and commerce. Remember, we run the largest commerce platform throughout Latin America, but also one of the largest fintech ecosystem in the regions. So we are, again, we are investing where we're seeing tremendous results, and we're very excited with the results that we're delivering.
3: Hey, Martin, it's Tim Seymour. Thank you for joining us. I've followed your company and owned it at various times over the last 15, 20 years. You're often called the Amazon of Latin America, and you just talked about where you're choosing to invest in your business. Is there a real focus outside of fintech and some of the other areas? Like your ad business is extremely strong based upon e-commerce. You've also at various times not been afraid to go out and essentially buy TPV growth as opposed to organic GMV. Talk about how you're investing, and again, in a world where the Amazons of the world, who I understand this is a very, it's a similar company, but it's a very different company, but people have been very critical of spending at times. And I think, again, given the growth you've had in fintech, given the growth you've had year over year, the numbers are pretty extraordinary.
2: Yeah, I think just to put it in perspective, we delivered $3 billion of profit last year. We generated more than $1 billion of cash flow. We're just electing to press a little bit our margins, reinvesting, like I said, in areas that are growing very rapidly, profitable areas of the business that are growing very rapidly, like advertising or credit business. We're electing to reinvest that in other areas that require investment, like we're growing our CBT business that requires investment. We're growing our credit card portfolio that requires investment, but it's very important to our ecosystem. We mentioned this quarter that we're growing our user base by roughly 30%, but more important than that, users that interact with both our fintech and commerce platform that are the ones that are more valuable to us are growing at 37%. And part of that is the investments that we're making. So like I said, we're investing for the next 20 years. We think that the opportunity that we have in front of us is enormous when you look at the under-penetration of e-commerce in Latin America, and there are the developed nature of the fintech financial services in Latin America. And again, we're willing to make those trade-offs between short-term margins with long-term growth, but we are very disciplined in the way we make them, and we also measure the results, and we are very excited with the results that we're seeing.
1: Martin, there's been some highly publicized coverage of the health of the consumer in Latin America. I mean, wage growth has been sluggish. The costs of transportation and food are still high. And yet you have posted extraordinary results. And even in your credit business, you say that those low-performing loans, non-performing loans, are near record lows. What's driving the health of the consumer? And when you're seeing that spending, are you taking share from other companies, or is it just that there's a lot of consumer confidence?
2: I think several things happening on the commerce side. Obviously, we ride the secular trend of people moving online. And we, as number one,

0: throughout the region play a significant role on eliminating friction and bringing more people online. So we are growing very rapidly because more people are moving to e-commerce. And within e-commerce, obviously, we are gaining market share because of the investments that I mentioned before. On the fintech side of the business, I think the fact that we're in a complex credit cycle in Brazil and Argentina, our NPLs not only are under control, but they are actually lowering. And that's a testament to the discipline that we have in terms of underwriting credit. We leverage a lot of information. We leverage the technology that we have. We have built models that are very accurate at predicting default rates. And that's the reason why we have a very profitable, rapidly growing, but also very sustainable credit business within Mercado Pago.
1: Martín de los Santos, thank you, sir. Have a great weekend.
0: Thank you very much for having me.
1: Up next, are we losing the need to show off and show out when we get behind the wheel? A new survey from J.D. Power says, yep. Phil LeBeau is here to explain why basic is getting the better of luxury for more and more car buyers.
2: As our country celebrates its 250th anniversary, CNBC spotlights the leaders driving business and the nation forward.
3: If I had to sum up 250 years, what I would say is that we are a country that is incredibly ambitious. I'm Jason Liberty. I'm the chairman and chief executive officer of the Royal Caribbean Group. I think my journey is an incredible reflection of what we've seen from many, many generations here in this country. You work hard, opportunities present themselves. Yeah, I certainly did not imagine that I would be running this incredible organization. So in 1969, the Royal Caribbean Group was formed, focusing really out of leisure travel out of here in Miami. And then over time, we've now grown to 70 incredible ships. Those ships sail all around the world. We are a set of dreamers. So we really focus on dreaming on what tomorrow could be on a vacation experience standpoint. And then we infuse innovation into that. One of the reasons why a lot of the innovation takes place in the U.S. is, one, about 80% of our customers come from the U.S. Also, some of the best talent in the world is sitting here throughout this incredible country. And our ability to bring them here, that is very advantageous to us. When I think of what America's ultimate superpower is, I do think it's grounded in ambition. We are a collection of different cultures that have come together in this country, but ultimately focused on making sure that our country gets better and better each and every day.

0: 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Join today.
1: Welcome back to Fast Money. Premium automakers having a tough year. Mercedes, BMW, VW seeing double-digit losses in 2026. And now new data shows the prestige of owning a luxury car may just be losing a bit of its luster. Here to tell us why bling is no longer a thing, but you have to do it in rhyme, Phil LeBeau.
2: Oh, well, it's going to be a long report then. Look, I'll just give you the data from J.D. Power, and the numbers are fairly convincing when you look at what's happened, not just in the first half of this year, but it's been happening over the last couple of years. The share of premium or luxury auto sales in the U.S., 13.3% in the first half. That is the lowest since 2020. And yes, they believe there is a shift to mainstream models. This is according to J.D. Power. You might be saying, well, that makes sense. The average transaction price right now is almost $50,000. People are trading down. No, that transaction price is pretty much stuck in the same area. What they are doing is transitioning out of luxury models. Not all of the people are doing this, but the people who are moving into mainstream models, here's what they're doing. They're going first into compact cars, then it's midsize SUVs, and then compact SUVs. This is according to J.D. Power, which raises the question, if you were Mercedes or BMW or Volkswagen with the Audi brand, how do you change this? Well, it's not going to be easy because the problem is that the gap between luxury brands and mainstream brands here in the United States, that gap has narrowed, both in terms of perception, drive quality, the surveys of people who own the vehicles, fit, finish, and technology. And as a result, Ford, GM, and especially Toyota are benefiting from people saying, I may not buy a luxury model, but I'm going to take a mainstream model, Contessa, and I'm going high end. I am going to make it so it has everything I'm looking for. And yeah, maybe I'll pay $45,000, $50,000, $55,000, $60,000. It may be mainstream, but I like what I'm getting.
1: But you know what it doesn't do, Phil? It doesn't tell all of your neighbors how rich you are.
2: No, you are correct about that. And look, that is still part of the appeal for the luxury brands. And that's still part of the sales process. And I've got neighbors who drive luxury cars. That's one of the first things they say. Look at me. I've got a Mercedes or a BMW or I have an Audi, whatever it may be, a Lexus. And that is part of the appeal for luxury autos.
1: All right, Phil, thank you. Let's trade it now. What do you think? Are they in trouble? Is this an opportunity for GM?
3: Well, one thing that we didn't talk about is, so GM, a car like a truck, really, Silverado, that's where they make so much of their money, right? The margins on that are fantastic. And with the sales have been great for Ford as well. Trucks, as opposed to the luxury end of like Cadillac, for example, I think that's not what's driving GM. It's still Silverados.
1: Mike.
4: Yeah, I mean, General Motors, I think the stock is cheap. I think to Karen's point, you know, where their bread is really buttered, they don't have competition really in that area from some of those premium luxury European makes, for example. I think Toyota is obviously very well positioned. You'll notice that what Phil was talking about also highlights the fact that we are living in an environment of elevated gas prices. And so I think we are seeing some consumer preference shifts in that area, too. And then I'm just going to throw something a little sort of off the wall here on a company that's losing cash hand over fist, but I think is well positioned to hit that same sweet spot on the EV side. And that's Rivian. So they've only got about $5 billion in cash, and they're burning through over $1 billion a quarter, which is a little bit challenging. But this R2 starts at 46,000, runs to 60, and they're printing orders for that thing about as fast as they can take them. So if they can raise the needed capital and build the production capacity in that Georgia plant, I think Rivian might be an interesting play, and it recently got added to the Holley Index.
1: Tim?
5: Well, ultimately, I would lean into what Mike said about the price of GM. GM at 6.5 times forward is wildly cheap. As the Deco just said, they raised their guide on 26. And when I hear about a special high-end package, a platinum package that gives me massaging seats and leather and this and that, I think about margins. And I think about where Ford and GM really have had a turn here. But Ford doesn't trade like a company, just back to how the stock trades and the characteristics of that. That's a stock that doesn't trade like the market has confidence. GM is one that does.
1: Talk about distracted driving. All right.
5: Yes.
1: Up next, charts of the week. Why Karen is getting all glammed up and Courtney's thinking small. Mike's rocking heavy metal and Tim's sweet on one specific semi. Stick and stay fast.

0: Lease a receipt again. Ramp. Love Finance.
1: Welcome back to Fast Money on this Friday in August. As we wrap another big week for markets, we thought, what better way to close things out than with our traders' charts of the week? Tim kicks us off.
2: Well, NVIDIA has not been weak. And in fact, I think it punctuated the move in semiconductors. It outperformed the SMH by 4% this week, but it's outperformed semiconductors as a group by almost 15% over the last month. It's very much underperformed over 6 months, and that's been the story here. So this breakout this week, to me, is some combination of, I think, the conditions changing, but ultimately a market multiple on arguably the most important company in the world. I think you stay there.
1: Karen?
3: So mine is Ulta, which is up, I don't know, maybe $50 in the week for no particular reason. I like Ulta a lot. What I don't love often is when setups get too hard going into earnings, when already people are so, excited, hopped up on what the earnings might be. I love Ulta, though, so I'm not trading out of it, waiting around for earnings. I'll probably be in this one for many years.
1: Courtney.
4: I thought small caps were interesting this week. I mean, we've been in this market for so long where essentially it was like the Mag 7 or nothing. And I think the fact when you look this week, small caps are up over 3%, about the same as the S&P 500. Just shows you are continuing to see this broadening. Even after we get really good earnings from the tech giants, you're still seeing people are rotating to other areas. And I think that's a really healthy sign of the broader of markets and why you do want to maintain the diversified portfolio right now.
1: Mike.
5: Yeah, Olalo spoke about diversifications with metal and gold specifically at the outset of the show. Gold obviously caught a big bid here, but it's still below the long-term moving average. The miners are at the long-term moving average, but the largest constituent of the miners is Newmont, and that one broke above the long-term moving average. I think it's a tell for gold generally. I think it's a tell for the miners, and I think if you want to be in the space, and I think you should be, Newmont's a good way to play it.
1: Up next, your final trades.

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1: Let's do this thing. It's time for final trades and around the horn. Tim.
2: On side in our work, we feel like we have to concede when we see these breakouts. It's almost always the right thing to do. So we're expecting more upside in the coming weeks on the back of the breakout. And of course, we have the leadership, as mentioned, from the semiconductors kicking right back in. And that usually is the case, right? Where we see that rotation, especially after a good corrective phase. Mm-hmm. I think the risk is that for the semis in particular, that it's an ABC correction with B wave. So it's that initial A down wave interrupted by a B relief rally and then the C wave. So the C wave tends to take it to a lower low. And that would be the concern, I think, at this point. But we don't need to think about that yet. We have to enjoy the B wave while it lasts.
3: So we have good leadership from semis in the tech trade, from a lot of the large cap software stocks also.
2: Right.
3: And how do the hyperscalers look?
2: I mean, listen, it's somewhat mixed, but I'd say after their corrective phases, we've seen renewed short-term momentum that's undeniable collectively. And I think there is good potential there. They really kicked back in when the market needed it to, So I think they're contributing, maybe mixed in terms of their relative performance, but still overall positive.
3: Katie, thank you.
2: Of course.
3: Katie Stockton of Fairlead Strategies. Up next, a look at what is driving the surprising shift in tastes of auto buyers and what it could mean for the stocks. Closing bell overtime live from the Nasdaq market site. Be right back.

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1: Welcome back. For years, higher-end models of cars and SUVs have been driving sales in the auto industry, but now we are seeing a shift away toward more mainstream options. Phil Lebeau's got more on this story. Hey, Phil.
2: Hey, Melissa, this is data from J.D. Power, and it essentially shows that in the first half of this year, there was a shift from the premium or luxury brands towards more mainstream brands. 13.3% of all the vehicles sold in the first half of this year were luxury models. That is the lowest since 2020. It's been eroding gradually year after year, lowest since 2020. And yes, there was a shift to mainstream models. Of the people who left premium and went mainstream, most of them went into compact cars. But midsize SUVs and compact SUVs, they also got a sizable number of the people looking for a mainstream option. What's been the impact for the European automakers? We know about what's been happening in terms of tariffs. You look at BMW, sales this year up about 9%. Remember, they manufacture all their SUVs in South Carolina, so they're able to get away from the tariff issue. Mercedes manufactures in Alabama. Their sales are down about 3%. This year. And then there is Volkswagen and the Audi brand. We've talked about it for some time, Melissa. Sales down 23% shouldn't be a surprise. They don't manufacture in this country. And so there is a tariff impact from Europe. Of course, Volkswagen has a number of issues. Tariffs is only one of them, but they've got a number of issues that they need to sort out over the next couple of months. But interesting that this shift is happening, Melissa. It's not huge, but it is noteworthy.
1: It does seem like the mainstream automakers are sort of seizing the opportunity. They have much better upgrades. The interiors are more luxurious these days.
2: The gap has narrowed between mainstream, higher-end models and luxury brands. It used to be pretty wide. The data shows when you look at consumer preferences, that gap has narrowed substantially. So a lot of people are saying, look, I may not want to go, I don't know, with a BMW or a Mercedes, maybe I'm going to move into a mainstream model, but I'm going to go to the high-end one. I'm going to trick it out with everything that I want. And frankly, a lot of consumers believe it's what they're looking for right now.
1: Are we also seeing a trade down? We talk about this all the time in other sectors, consumers trading down. So you got premium to mainstream, and then within mainstream, going to the lower end or skimping as people move away from maybe the mainstream model with all the bells and whistles to maybe a more bare bones edition.
2: No, we're not really seeing that, because if you look at the average transaction price right now, Melissa, it remains just under $50,000. And it's been in that range between $49,000 and $51,000 at least for a couple of years now. You would think that if we saw people dramatically pulling back, you would see that average transaction price drop. Because that's what we pay when we go to a dealership. It doesn't matter what's, you know, the MSRP. It's what we end up paying. And right now, on average, we're paying just under $50,000.
1: Yeah. Well, Americans love their cars. Phil, thank you. Have a great weekend. Phil Lebeau.
2: You too.
1: Let's get you set up with next week's trade right now. On the earnings front, we'll get Simon Property and Barrick Mining on Monday. CoreWeave, Supermicro, Kava are the big names on Tuesday. Wednesday brings Cisco, Cerebras, StubHub, and Brinker International. And we'll also get Applied Materials, JD.com, Tapestry, and Birkenstock on Thursday. And on the economic calendar, we'll get existing home sales Tuesday. CPI and mortgage apps will be released Wednesday. Thursday's highlights, producer price index, and jobless claims. That does it for us here at Overtime. Fast Money starts right after this quick break.

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1: Live from the NASDAQ market site in the heart of New York City's Times Square, this is Fast Money, and here's what's on tap tonight. A big week in several key areas of the market, from metals to software and beyond. We dig into the move since Monday and where we go from here. And a read on the emerging market consumer. The CFO of Mercado Libre, Latin America's biggest e-commerce company, joins after a strong earnings report to talk about the results and how his core customer is positioned now. Plus, SpaceX shares start to gain some traction, what Airbnb CEO had to say about the travel industry, and time to bet on DraftKings, the sports book, jumping after earnings. The CEO had lots of predictions about the growth of predictions and sports betting. I'm Contessa Brewer, coming to you live from Studio B at the NASDAQ. On the desk tonight, we have Karen Feinerman, Courtney Garcia, Tim Seymour, and Mike Coe. And we start off with the moves in the big three big M's this week. Let's start with the markets. You've got major stock indices up today as an unexpected drop in July payrolls raised hopes the Fed will not hike rates next month. The S&P setting a new record at the close. Those moves since Monday even more pronounced. All three averages put in their best week since April. The NASDAQ has gained nearly 30% from its March lows. Metals also really having a week. Gold seeing its best performance since January. Silver jumped nearly 10%. Copper hit a fresh record just yesterday, though it was in the red today. Miners just along for that ride. The GDX up 21% since Monday. Its best week since 2008. And finally, let's get to that momentum, coming back actually to the momentum trade in a big way. Take a look at the moves in some of these software stocks. Atlassian marking its best week on record, nearly double its previous best. Is there reason now to think these gains can just keep on coming? Karen, are you optimistic?
2: These gains keep on coming? No, I'm not optimistic, which doesn't mean necessarily that there can't be more gains, but I still think we have some of the reverberations from situational awareness, the huge, huge downdraft, which was so, progressive in software space and in other tech space. And then the reversal of that. I was curious what, I don't know what Citadel did with that fantastic trade of long and short, the right side of each one, whether they've been unwinding that. But, I mean, I was actually surprised how strong this bounce back was. I don't think this pace can continue, but I'm always long. It's fun on a week like this, not so fun mid-July.
1: Courtney.
3: Yeah, I think the pace is the question, right? And I think that I agree with you. I don't know if it'll go up at the sort of magnitude that it has been, but I do think the markets are still setting up well here. I mean, we just had a really strong start to earnings season, and especially getting a lot of your big names out there, which were better than expected. And you're seeing a lot of good economic data. The jobs number that came out was one of those, where it was kind of one of those bad news is good news in a way, like jobs actually softened. But what that means is it's less likely that the Fed's going to hike interest rates, which is a good thing for the overall economy. And so when you're looking at the broader markets, you're seeing not just your tech doing well, you're seeing small caps doing well, financials doing well. There's this whole breadth in the markets. And I think that really shows a healthy underpinning to the stock markets right now.
1: Tim Seymour.
4: Contessa, great to have you. My view is that it's a little bit more how oversold and the death of semis and the death of momentum as of Wednesday of last week and a very emphatic bounce off the 100-day, which has really been the key part of or the key place to bounce. And we've seen that. We saw that back in March. So this move by semis, which is a 15% move from that bounce, and it's a 10% relative advancement against the S&P. It's outperformed the S&P by 10% during that 15% move. And you know what's happened with the S&P is great. Ultimately, the return of the most important and the biggest market cap companies in the world, we'll talk, I think, a little bit more about that and a tease to our chart of the week, which is later in the show. But I just think people were saying this was the death, the reaction in Korea last week. So policymakers panicking, that's always what you see for markets as a trigger to go ahead and rally. By the way, it's not just about Korea. There was a number of things. And I think the Fed also, I think Wednesday's move was an important day. So, yeah, I mean, software within a whisper of being flat on the year. I mean, that's pretty extraordinary. I think it was a combination of earnings, and we were just oversold and too pessimistic. The move in metals and the move in gold are a function of also they were being sold also as momentum was being sold, but also they were a function of a Fed. And I think today's payroll number, by the way, I don't think it takes the Fed out for September, but I think as you have a decline in the labor force that we've seen every month since January because of immigration policy, it's working. It's certainly putting the Fed in a place where you have a dynamic that the unemployment rate will continue to tick lower. I don't think the Fed is out of the woods for a September hike.
5: All right. So you had gold up about 7% this week, silver up around 10%. I mentioned copper's astonishing performance this week. Mike, does this look like it's the beginning of another leg higher?
6: Well, I think if you don't just simply own the S&P, if you have more of an equal weight portfolio, you probably may have outperformed this week, because the areas where we're starting to see rotation, which over the course of the last couple of years have not represented the bulk of the S&P by market cap, which includes industrials, which includes materials. Obviously, recently, financials have been doing exceptionally well, and healthcare finally this year catching a bid. I think you probably had a pretty good week, and I actually think that a lot of those trends are poised to continue. Even the S&P more broadly, you know, its forward-looking multiple on the back of what I think was a very good earnings season has actually dropped quite considerably over the course of the last couple of weeks. So those are all the positives. You know, now just to offer a little bit of, a wet blanket, if I may, as we look ahead to September and October, September is typically one of the more volatile months that we see throughout the year. And right now, if we're looking at it from the options markets perspective, there is a bit of complacency. And how am I measuring that? I'm taking a look at something like the VIX index, and I'm comparing where the VIX index is relative to the price of options on a lot of the single stocks. So the VIX is basically a measure of what the S&P 500's volatility is likely to be. And if you take a look at the relationship between that and the volatility implied by a lot of the single stocks, we think of that as just how correlated the options market thinks that we're going to be. It's signaling a little bit of complacency. I'd probably be a buyer with a bullish tilt of a little bit of a downside index protection, but I'd stay long.
2: Mike, it's Karen. Let me ask you a question about the VIX right here, sub 15. What do you think? It hasn't been this low in nearly all year.
6: Yeah, I mean, well, you're hitting on exactly the point. So what we're looking at is the relationship between the price for broad market protection. So that's going to be options on things like the Qs and the Diamonds and SPY and the SPX and the S&P 500 if you happen to trade like the S&P 500 big futures contracts and things like that, versus how much volatility you're seeing in single stock. Now, of course, there's a good reason why we've seen some volatility in single stock. Ashenbrenner's blow up caused a lot of idiosyncratic volatility in that whole complex. So his long short book, and by the way, the rumors I'm hearing is that Citadel has already done very, very nicely on taking the other side of his positions and getting him out of that. So when you take a look at that, you also take a look at the relative strength of the sectors I previously mentioned, which are doing very well here. Financials have been doing well for a while, but materials, which have a little bit more volatility, industrials, which have a little bit more volatility, going up as you start seeing things like hardware going down, although we have seen a little bit of bid in software. So I think that if you get into a late Q3 sort of risk-off mode, which a couple of things could certainly cause that, you know, owning a little bit of downside protection against your book just makes sense.
5: Courtney, are there areas of the market that you look at with some skepticism or worry?
3: Yeah, and I think the markets have done this as well. So I think Mike has some really good points here where some single stock moves have been, you know, really outsized, especially over the last week or so here. And a lot of that has to do with the concerns over AI spend. And now you're seeing after earnings season, some of these companies can justify that spend. And anytime they can, you're seeing that those companies are getting rewarded. But the ones who don't have that story of like visibility into the AI monetization, those are the ones that are getting hurt right now. And I think that story probably is going to continue, where if you're spending with no end in sight of when you're going to start making money, investors aren't wanting to see that any longer. So you're seeing this bifurcation in the markets between those who are either making or going to make money, and those who are just spending arguably way too much right now.
5: Our next guest thinks investors should have a healthy fear of complacency in this market. You just heard Mike Cove bring up that complacency word. Olalu Agonga is the head of portfolio construction and analytics at Citi Wealth. Olalu, it's good to see you today. Talk to me a little bit about why you think there needs to be an eye on complacency in the markets.
7: Yeah, thank you so much for having me. I mean, we are at the beginning of August. This year, we've had tariffs coming back, high oil prices, conflicts in the Middle East, private credit concerns, and no matter what we've seen thrown at us, maybe it's a week or so, we kind of rebound. We really haven't had that big drawdown or persistent big drawdown that you would expect. And part of the reason is because if you look through to fundamentals and our earnings and companies really delivering, that's what we're seeing. We're in the middle of earnings season. 75% of companies have reported earnings. We're seeing 10 out of the 11 sectors really showing strong earnings growth. The year-over-year growth is even higher than Q1. So it's truly delivering. And when you have that type of volatility come in, it's short-lived. Frankly, if there's any type of a pullback or consolidation, we would step in. We like equities here, but we've been broadening out into other diversifiers. Someone was talking about looking at protection and downside. For us, it's more gold. For us, it's more natural resources and materials. And even though some of them could be used in the AI trade, it's still broader and broadening.
5: Is that still a hedge for you, even when you have gold rising alongside equities?
7: Yeah, I mean, gold, the correlation between gold and equities in the short term sometimes can be unstable. But over the longer term, it's been a much, much more reliable diversifier. We still have fixed income, of course, but the ballast that's been providing has been relatively unstable, especially recently. Now, as I mentioned, we've been adding natural resources. So if you were to think of just the broadening AI thing, you need energy, you need copper, you need aluminum to be able to plug into the grid. You need stainless steel for data centers. But like, we are broadening out the number of diversifiers in our portfolio, and gold is one of them.
4: Olalu, it's Tim. Thanks for joining us. And I guess my question is what are you doing with the Mag 7 stocks, which suddenly have come back from, you know, being off, getting off the mat and arguably are part of the index leading the way? Is it safe water there?
7: Well, you can't not lean into the Mag 7. They truly have been driving the index higher. But for us, again, the concentration within the Mag 7 is something that we do keep an eye on. So we're expanding. It's not just gold. It's not just natural resources. We really, really like cybersecurity and those types of names because the Mag 7 have been expanding into AI. We're seeing that across the board. But if you start looking at the next derivative for that, you need to be able to protect the data that you have now because due to AI, the intruders have become faster. They become better. So you need to be able to have cybersecurity, not just as a nice to have, but as a need to have as AI continues to expand and evolve. So there are certain sectors that are growing and expanding, even financials, for example, but cybersecurity is our preferred expanded sector here.
2: Hello, it's Karen. Thanks for being on. So your title, Citi Wealth Head of Portfolio Construction and Analytics. Is there sort of a general framework of a sort of typical investor that you're constructing a portfolio for, and what are their goals?
7: Yes, I mean, we have everything from, all right, I hear you, I'm looking at the Mag 7, this is fantastic, but I'm later in life and I care more about income. For there, we start, again, looking at our overall framework. It's everything from rates, fundamentals. If you are later in cycle and you're looking for income, we'll say, well, credit spreads right now are at multi-year tights, so you may not be getting, actually, we don't think you're actually getting paid for taking the risk in credit. So for us, we would lean more shorter duration, we'd lean more income generating type of securities rather than credit, which is probably why you're seeing a decent amount of issuance there. If you are focused on growth, the equity markets in the U.S. in particular, we have a preference for U.S. over some of the more international markets. That is where we are seeing strong free cash flow. That's where we're seeing sustainable earnings. So depending on your profile, we really are able to tailor the investment recommendation to very specific clients and their objectives.
5: Olalu, the markets seem to think that because of the jobs report today, the Fed will not hike rates next month. Do you?
7: We don't know about next month, but I will say our view is that the next direction for rates is higher. Because if you're looking at the jobs report, what are you looking at it for? And it's one of the data points. You look at it for a couple of reasons. The first is really trying to get a sense for businesses' desire to expand. The next is the health of the consumer. We're not saying that this report was not a weak report. It actually was. But the payroll decline was in government. Payroll decline, leisure, and hospitality. There was some potential World Cup effect there. But private payrolls increased. And frankly, if you were to look at the break-even payroll trends, and that for us is very important, the break-even payroll trends have actually been relatively stable. It's been coming down meaningfully. So for us, whilst this was not a good report, it wasn't one that we're frankly concerned about.
5: Alalu, thank you so much for your time, for your perspective. Have a great weekend. Tim.
7: Thank you so much.
4: Yes. Well, again, a lot of really interesting thoughts and the view that you want to lean into some of these trades that are seen as kind of hedges. Remember, we've been saying at different times during the war that owning energy, even after a big move, was a hedge. I like the move into metals. I like the move into those names that are in the commodity space. I think the dollar today had an interesting move upon that payroll number. Again, interpretation that the Fed may not be as front-footed to hike. And I also don't think that that's what they should be thinking per se. But a weaker dollar is igniting a lot of these trades. Nuclear was also back on fire. So I think some of these are momentum trades. I don't like gold to be a momentum trade, but it became one. I think what you're seeing in copper miners, integrated miners, and different parts of the commodity chain, I agree with her. It's a very interesting time to be picking up some of these names.
5: Okay. Meanwhile, let's talk SpaceX. It's rebounding. It's up 16% today, closing in on its $135 IPO price. Elon Musk's rocket company get an upgrade today by Argus Research to buy from hold. Analysts reiterating their $160 price target. The company's first earnings report was Tuesday, of course, and then yesterday's first lockup period expired. Shares up 23% on the week. Mike, is SpaceX just getting going here?
6: Well, I think it's certainly rebounding. I mean, we had a situation where a lot of people were pressing shorts going into, you know, lockup. So essentially they were figuring there's going to be a greater supply of stock, and they overestimated, I think the pressure. I think it was basically pre-sold, if you will, ahead of those lockups. And this is the sort of vicious rebound that you're seeing. And we did see quite a lot of speculative upside call buying. This thing traded, which it is already one of the biggest in terms of single stock options volume on any given day, but it traded almost 1.8 million contracts. That's nearly four times its daily average over the last 20 days. So, this is one of those stories where, you know, they own this market effectively. 80 to 90% of the mass put into orbit is put up there by SpaceX. So if you want to have exposure to the space, this is the way to do it. Valuation, though, quite another matter.
3: Yeah, and I think investors don't always look at this from valuation. They're just buying this because Elon Musk, and they think that he can make this happen in the future. But I think this was really a big clearing event for them, where people really were worried about this first lockup period, because we have several more of those to come this year. And how it trades after this first one, I think, can be indicative of what we can see in the future. I think not seeing a large sell-off, I think, was positive for investors, and especially those retail investors. This is a really undersubscribed IPO. And you saw retail investors actually continually buying SpaceX. Like, people really like this company, but I think there was a wait of, oh, let's just see what happens in this first lockup before you put any more money in. But people have been willing to put more money into this trade despite the valuations. And I think that's kind of the story you're going to see here.
2: To me, it just seemed like a classic sell the news, sell the rumor, buy the news that this was coming. And I think Mike talked about it that, I mean, the setup was, I think it was done before it was done. All the stock was pre-sold, either speculators thinking it would trade down and then needing to cover, or people doing creative things to pre-sell the lockup.
5: Just a little less than $2 below its IPO price. Okay, up next, summer surge shares of Airbnb are just crushing it on the back of earnings. Strong demand across all regions, fueling those gains. Are we going to see this travel trade stay hot? We'll debate. Plus, we're heading south to South America. The CFO of Mercado Libre is set to join us, talking about the impact that AI is having on Latin America e-commerce, plus the pulse of the consumer. Fast Money is back in two.
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0: fibers and implants. That's what we do.
1: Welcome back to Fast Money. Airbnb is surging more than 17% for its best day on record. The company said revenue rose 17% from a year ago and that sales in the current quarter would come in far above analyst estimates. CEO Brian Chesky credited AI for the strong performance.
2: I think now it's safe to say AI is the best thing to have happened to Airbnb. I think we're becoming an AI native company, and I think that is probably the number one explanation for our results.
1: The stock closed at more than a four-year high. So is this the start of the travel industry going all in on AI? You know, Tim, I'm looking here. It wasn't just Airbnb. Booking Holdings up 11% this week. Yep. You had Expedia up 5% talking about incorporating AI into search. It's a big deal.
3: It is. And if you remember where we were with especially the travel sector and absolutely Airbnb, but for sure, Expedia, that AI was going to kill them. And that this was, that moment where not only are they talking about how AI enhancements and being able to do comparisons of houses and whatnot are things that are part of the offering that have been brought forward by AI and make them more valuable. But it's that same argument everyone else is saying is it's layering AI on top of their software offering and what that means for, in this case, the consumer. So not surprising you're getting this kind of a response when we're seeing software rebound in a way that a lot of companies are being reconsidered here. But at their core business, very strong back-to-back nights, double-digit growth there. This is a couple quarters in a row with that. That's been there. I just look at the stock and the chart, and it tells me this looks like a software company that the market is now ready to reward on fundamentals.
1: Well, the other thing is that the demand for travel is persistent, and in spite of other pressures in terms of your discretionary spend, it looks like, especially American consumers, but it's happening globally, there's a prioritization that is happening for travel. What's interesting, though, is when they're talking about AI, Mike, it's happening within the ecosystem, that they're using the database of their own customers and then just churning out product faster and faster.
4: Yeah, I mean, look, the big concern for a lot of these businesses was that, you know, these technological innovations were somehow going to challenge these businesses. And instead, they're basically facing that challenge using some of these improving technologies. And this, despite this big rally that we've seen, and it was obviously a very big one, it's not hugely expensive here. I mean, this thing is trading at 30 times forward earnings. It's going to do 30% adjusted EPS growth year on year this year. It's got better than 5% free cash flow yield. It's got probably $7 to $8 billion in cash on the balance sheet. In fact, it's trading at about the same multiple as, you know, other hospitality companies like a Marriott or a Hilton, and they are not growing at anywhere near the same pace. Now, granted, you know, you've got more business, and it's not exactly a direct comparison, but if I had my druthers, and I do, I'd rather own Airbnb than those others.
1: All right, we have a lot more of Fast to come. Here's what's coming up next.
5: DraftKings rolls the dice, and investors are liking the odds. Why Wall Street is looking past a weak second quarter, and what's ahead for the sports betting giant. Plus, Latin America's consumer in focus, the trends Mercado Libre is seeing among shoppers, and how the e-commerce giant is cashing in. You're watching Fast Money, live from the NASDAQ market site in Times Square. We're back right after this.

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1: News alert here. We have news on an IPO filing, and Julia Boorstin is coming to us with those details. What do you have, Julia?
2: That's right, Contessa. Bloomberg is reporting the data center operator Switch has filed confidentially for an IPO. Now, back in July, Reuters reported that the company had hired investment banks for an initial public offering to raise about $10 billion, which would value the company at nearly $80 billion. So, Contessa, certainly one to watch. Back over to you.
1: All right. Thanks, Julia. DraftKings jumping nearly 8% today, despite missing both the top and the bottom lines. The company reaffirmed full year outlook ahead of what is critical for these sports books, the NFL season. Among many topics, CEO Jason Robbins on Squawk Box this morning talked about the company's early momentum in prediction markets.
3: And predictions is just a huge opportunity for us. We're going to be disciplined in our investment there. We're not going to, you know, do anything that the data or that the numbers don't justify. But we are just seeing absolutely enormous growth. The customer acquisition costs are unbelievably efficient. So we're expecting huge things this fall. I think we're going to have millions and millions of customers engaging with our predictions offering.
1: And really remarkable here, Tim, when they're saying they don't see any crossover from their existing sportsbook customer, like they said, 1%, to the prediction platforms. They think that what they're seeing, not just on their platform, but across Kalshi and others, yeah, is that it's a professional trade happening on prediction markets.
4: Yeah, and that may be true. And also they're arguing that we're also involved here, so that they're kind of trying to play both sides of the demand story. And also they're not seeing the erosion in their core. What I think is most interesting for investors in DraftKings, it's always been about a macro trade. It's always been about a TAM. It's always been about, to the extent that they were going to at least outspend on the customer acquisition cost. I love the fact to hear that that's become a lot

0: of where these companies started out is because it was so competitive in the trenches between DraftKings and five other players that we know their names. So I this is encouraging. Ultimately, I think the market and the investor community is still not totally sure what the prediction markets are going to wage in terms of a threat. But it's not surprising to hear them talking that they're not.
1: They also talked a lot about having three key layers of the prediction markets in-house, that they've got the brokerage, they've got the exchange, and they're a market maker, and that all sort of creates a flywheel for DraftKings moving forward.
2: I guess, but I do feel like there's competition. There's others who are creating different flywheels, right? I don't know. I don't own DraftKings. I feel like the competition from so many places is just so intense that it's going to be hard.
3: Yeah, I think it'll also be interesting to see where the World Cup actually should be like a tailwind for them. That actually brought a lot of people into sports betting. Mm-hmm. A lot of people watching soccer would never watch before, and the U.S. got very into it. But that isn't always sticky. Some of these people aren't going to stay around and continue to bet. So I think what's going to be interesting to see is how much does that translate into people staying around, and does it translate at all into both of their markets there?
1: And within the sports betting industry, there's a lot of questions about whether the growth of prediction markets might encourage some of these states to go ahead and legalize online sports betting, because that's the opportunity and that's where the states make their tax revenue. We'll have to watch and see. Coming up, we have the chart of the week, why traders are fired up about beauty, chips, and small caps. But first, the pulse of the consumer across Latin America. The CFO of Mercado Libre waiting in the wings. His take on e-commerce spending and the company's AI ambitions when Fast Money returns.
4: 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Follow the Fast Money podcast. We're back.

0: near 5% stake in the beverage company and is pushing for a leadership overhaul after disappointing earnings. Shares still down almost 40% year to date. Meanwhile, Under Armour falling 4.5%, the retailer lowering its revenue growth outlook, driven by softer demand in North America and Asia Pacific. Mercado Libre ends the week down 3%. The Latin American e-commerce giant gave second quarter results Wednesday, reporting record revenue of $10.2 billion. And while EPS contracted for a third straight quarter, it still came in ahead of expectations. Here to dive into the results is the company's chief financial officer, Martin de los Santos. It's nice to see you, Martin. Thank you for your time today.
1: Great to see you. Thank you for having me.
0: Well, give me a sense of for how long your company is willing to pursue growth over profits.
1: Yeah, what we're doing right now is we are willing to trade short-term margin or short-term profits for growth. Just to put it in perspective, we are growing at 50% year-on-year revenues. We have been growing for more than 30% for the last 30 quarters. That's more than 7 years. So we are delivering tremendous growth, but we're also making profit. We are a profitable company. We generate cash flow. We're just electing to reinvest some of the leverage that we get into areas of our ecosystem that require investment in order to capture a very large opportunity that we have in front of us, both in fintech and commerce. Remember, we run the largest commerce platform throughout Latin America, but also one of the largest fintech ecosystem in the regions. So we are, again, we are investing where we're seeing tremendous results, and we're very excited with the results that we're delivering.
2: Hey, Martin, it's Tim Seymour. Thank you for joining us. I've followed your company and owned it at various times over the last 15, 20 years. You're often called the Amazon of Latin America, and you just talked about where you're choosing to invest in your business. Is there a real focus outside of fintech and some of the other areas? Look, your ad business is extremely strong based upon e-commerce. You've also at various times not been afraid to go out and essentially buy TPV growth as opposed to organic GMV. Talk about how you're investing and again, in a world where the Amazons of the world, who I understand this is it's a similar company, but it's a very different company. But people have been very critical of spending at times. And I think, again, given the growth you've had in fintech, given the growth you've had year over year, the numbers are pretty extraordinary.
1: Yeah, I think just to put it in perspective, we delivered $3 billion of profit last year. We generated more than $1 billion of cash flow. We're just electing to press a little bit our margins, reinvesting, like I said, in areas that are growing very rapidly, profitable areas of the business that are growing very rapidly, like advertising or credit business. We're electing to reinvest that in other areas that require investment. Like we're growing our CBT business that requires investment. We're growing our credit card portfolio that requires investment, but it's very important to our ecosystem. We mentioned this quarter that we're growing our user base by roughly 30%, but more important than that, users that interact with both our fintech and commerce platform that are the ones that are more valuable to us are growing at 37%. And part of that is the investments that we're making. So like I said, we're investing for the next 20 years. We think that the opportunity that we have in front of us is enormous when you look at the under-penetration of e-commerce in Latin America and the underdeveloped nature of the fintech financial services in Latin America. And again, we're willing to make those trade-offs between short-term margins with long-term growth. But we are very disciplined in the way we make them, and we also measure the results, and we are very excited with the results that we're seeing.
0: Martin, there's been some highly publicized coverage of the health of the consumer in Latin America. I mean, wage growth has been sluggish. The costs of transportation and food are still high, and yet you have posted extraordinary results. And even in your credit business, you say that those low-performing loans, non-performing loans, are near record lows. What's driving the health of the consumer? And when you're seeing that spending, are you taking share from other companies, or is it just that there's a lot of consumer confidence?
1: I think several things happening on the commerce side. Obviously, we ride the secular trend of people moving online, and we, as number one player of e-commerce throughout the region, play a significant role on eliminating friction and bringing more people online. So we are growing very rapidly because more people are moving to e-commerce. And within e-commerce, obviously, we are gaining market share because of the investments that I mentioned before. On the fintech side of the business, I think the fact that we're in a complex credit cycle in Brazil and Argentina, our NPLs not only are under control, but they are actually lowering. And that's a testament to the discipline that we have in terms of underwriting credit. We leverage a lot of information. We leverage the technology that we have. We have built models that are very accurate at predicting default rates. And that's the reason why we have a very profitable, rapidly growing, but also very sustainable credit business within Mercado Pago.
0: Martín de los Santos, thank you, sir. Have a great weekend.
1: Thank you very much for having me.
0: Up next, are we losing the need to show off and show out when we get behind the wheel? A new survey from J.D. Power says, yep. Phil LeBeau is here to explain why basic is getting the better of luxury for more and more car buyers.
3: As our country celebrates its 250th anniversary, CNBC spotlights the leaders driving business and the nation forward.
4: If I had to sum up 250 years, what I would say is that we are a country that is incredibly ambitious. I'm Jason Liberty. I'm the Chairman and Chief Executive Officer of the Royal Caribbean Group. I think my journey is an incredible reflection of what we've seen from many, many generations here in this country. You work hard, opportunities present themselves. Yeah, I certainly did not imagine that I would be running this incredible organization. So in 1969, the Royal Caribbean Group was formed, focusing really out of leisure travel out of here in Miami. And then over time, we've now grown to 70 incredible ships. Those ships sail all around the world. We are a set of dreamers. So we really focus on dreaming on what tomorrow could be on a vacation experience standpoint. And then we infuse innovation into that. One of the reasons why a lot of the innovation takes place in the U.S. is, one, about 80% of our customers come from the U.S. Also, some of the best talent in the world is sitting here throughout this incredible country. And our ability to bring them here, that is very advantageous to us. When I think of what America's ultimate superpower is, I do think it's grounded in ambition. We are a collection of different cultures that have come together in this country, but ultimately focused on making sure that our country gets better and better each and every day.

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1: Welcome back to Fast Money. Stocks finishing higher to end the week. The Dow added 150 points, the S&P up 0.5% to close at records, and the NASDAQ rose by more than 1%. Celsius Holdings surging 17% after the founder of Rockstar Energy told CNBC he's built a

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1: Welcome back to Fast Money. Premium automakers having a tough year. Mercedes, BMW, VW seeing double-digit losses in 2026. And now new data shows the prestige of owning a luxury car may just be losing a bit of its luster. Here to tell us why bling is no longer a thing, but you have to do it in rhyme, Phil LeBeau.
2: Oh, well, it's going to be a long report then. Look, I'll just give you the data from J.D. Power, and the numbers are fairly convincing when you look at what's happened, not just in the first half of this year, but it's been happening over the last couple of years. The share of premium or luxury auto sales in the U.S., 13.3% in the first half. That is the lowest since 2020. And yes, they believe there is a shift to mainstream models. This is according to J.D. Power. You might be saying, well, that makes sense. The average transaction price right now is almost $50,000. People are trading down. No, that transaction price is pretty much stuck in the same area. What they are doing is transitioning out of luxury models. Not all of the people are doing this, but the people who are moving into mainstream models, here's what they're doing. They're going first into compact cars, then it's midsize SUVs, and then compact SUVs. This is according to J.D. Power, which raises the question, if you were Mercedes or BMW or Volkswagen with the Audi brand, how do you change this? Well, it's not going to be easy because the problem is that the gap between luxury brands and mainstream brands here in the United States, that gap has narrowed, both in terms of perception, drive quality, the surveys of people who own the vehicles, fit, finish, and technology. And as a result, Ford, GM, and especially Toyota are benefiting from people saying, I may not buy a luxury model, but I'm going to take a mainstream model, Contessa, and I'm going high end. I am going to make it so it has everything I'm looking for. And yeah, maybe I'll pay $45,000, $50,000, $55,000, $60,000. It may be mainstream, but I like what I'm getting.
1: But you know what it doesn't do, Phil? It doesn't tell all of your neighbors how rich you are.
2: No, you are correct about that. And look, that is still part of the appeal for the luxury brands. And that's still part of the sales process. And I've got neighbors who drive luxury cars. That's one of the first things they say. Look at me. I've got a Mercedes or a BMW or I have an Audi, whatever it may be, a Lexus. And that is part of the appeal for luxury autos.
1: All right, Phil, thank you. Let's trade it now. What do you think? Are they in trouble? Is this an opportunity for GM?
3: Well, one thing that we didn't talk about is, so GM, a car like a truck, really, Silverado, that's where they make so much of their money, right? The margins on that are fantastic. And with the sales have been great for Ford as well. Trucks, as opposed to the luxury end of like Cadillac, for example, I think that's not what's driving GM. It's still Silverados.
1: Mike.
4: Yeah, I mean, General Motors, I think the stock is cheap. I think to Karen's point, you know, where their bread is really buttered, they don't have competition really in that area from some of those premium luxury European makes, for example. I think Toyota is obviously very well positioned. You'll notice that what Phil was talking about also highlights the fact that we are living in an environment of elevated gas prices. And so I think we are seeing some consumer preference shifts in that area, too. And then I'm just going to throw something a little sort of off the wall here on a company that's losing cash hand over fist, but I think is well positioned to hit that same sweet spot on the EV side, and that's Rivian. So they've only got about $5 billion in cash, and they're burning through over $1 billion a quarter, which is a little bit challenging. But this R2 starts at 46,000, runs to 60, and they're printing orders for that thing about as fast as they can take them. So if they can raise the needed capital and build the production capacity in that Georgia plant, I think Rivian might be an interesting play, and it recently got added to the Holly Index.
1: Tim?
5: Well, ultimately, I would lean into what Mike said about the price of GM. GM at 6.5 times forward is wildly cheap. As the Deco just said, they raised their guide on 26. And when I hear about a special high-end package, a platinum package that gives me massaging seats and leather and this and that, I think about margins. And I think about where Ford and GM really have had a turn here. But Ford doesn't trade like a company, just back to how the stock trades and the characteristics of that. That's a stock that doesn't trade like the market has confidence. GM is one that does.
1: Talk about distracted driving.
3: All right.
5: Yes.
3: Up next, charts of the week. Why Karen is getting all glammed up and Courtney's thinking small. Mike's rocking heavy metal and Tim's sweet on one specific semi. Stick and stay. Fast.

0: Lisa Racine again. Ramp. Love Finance.
1: Welcome back to Fast Money on this Friday in August. As we wrap another big week for markets, we thought, what better way to close things out than with our traders' charts of the week? Tim kicks us off.
2: Well, NVIDIA's not been weak, and in fact, I think...
3: Right's been not just in the amount of money they had, but in their social pedigree. They were as, you know, blue blood as you can get in 20th century America.
4: Mellon and his wife, Bunny, reportedly like what they see in Star, and they begin introducing him to their wealthy friends. Soon, Star amasses enough clients to start his own firm, Star & Company, in Midtown Manhattan. Aurora Cassira, a court-appointed receiver, says Star serves as a financial concierge for high-profile clients, providing more than just financial planning.
5: For certain clients, he would pay their housekeepers, their drivers, do their taxes, pay their lawyers. In other words, essentially, he performed all of the household services in terms of the accounting services that you and I would perform for ourselves.
4: Star and Company is successful. So successful that Star soon lands in the ritzy Hamptons, where he hobnobs with New York's elite.
3: Diane Sawyer, Mike Nichols, Peter Stone, a librettist who did the musical in 1776. All these people knew each other. And once one of them was charmed into going along with Ken, so did the others. They all just fell like dominoes.
4: One of those dominoes is auto executive Arthur Stanton.
3: Arthur Stanton was a very resourceful entrepreneur who brought the Volkswagen Beetle over from Europe after World War II and started various distributorships here, became very wealthy. He had a fortune of perhaps $70 million.
4: Arthur Stanton is married to actress Joan Stanton, the first voice of Lois Lane on the Superman radio show. Her daughter, Jane Stanton Hitchcock, recounts her fairy tale childhood.
6: They were such a glamorous couple, and they had this amazing circle of friends. I mean, I went to parties with people like Mike Nichols, Neil Simon, William Styron, Dick Avedon. Leonard Bernstein conducted Happy Birthday to me at a party when I was 21.
4: The Stantons lead a charmed life, and Ken Starr is desperate to join their cast of confidants. Next on American Greed, see how Starr gets his hands on the Stanton family fortune.
6: My mom was the first Lois Lane on radio. I think she thought Ken Starr was Superman, and he turned out to be Lex Luthor.

0: 800-545-5522.
1: By 1987, the glitterati are flocking to money manager Kenneth Ira Starr.
2: These artsy people were very confident in one sense about their success, what they'd done in the arts, but they were very insecure about money. And what they really wanted to do was just hand their money to someone who would say, "Don't worry, I've got it taken care of. Just, you know, give it to Daddy."
1: Starr gets lucky when one of his biggest clients, New York auto executive Arthur Stanton, dies in 1987 at age 69, leaving a $70 million estate.
3: He left it in very secure stocks, bonds, some real estate, and it was basically very conservatively invested at that time.
2: He stipulated in his will that two people would oversee that money for him. One was the family lawyer from Milbank Tweed, and the other was Ken Starr.
1: Stanton's widow, Joan, pays Starr nearly $230,000 a year to handle her finances.
3: He became almost like a member of our family. She trusted him to that extent. She didn't have a grasp on money. Like many, many artistic people, and like many of Ken's clients, they wanted to do their own thing and know that everything was okay.
1: Jane Stanton Hitchcock, Joan's daughter, says the family's lawyer assures Mrs. Stanton that Starr is handling her money properly.
3: I remember going to meetings with Ken to financial institutions where they discussed how they would like to distribute her portfolios and manage her money. And gradually, Ken began to sort of change in his attitude towards me, and I was not included on any of those meetings anymore.
1: Starr diabolically begins to push Jane out of the picture, and she senses something sinister about him. Starr knows that Mrs. Stanton is an easy target, that he can help himself to the $70 million estate if he can just get her meddling kids out of the picture.
3: He began to isolate her from me, saying we didn't know anything about money and we were really not to be trusted in terms of money, that he was the only one who truly cared for her.
1: And to other A-listers, Starr can do no wrong. John Connolly, a friend of Starr's and a Vanity Fair contributor, says that by 1991, Starr cements his reputation as a conscientious money manager.
4: When he would meet people, it would be very hard not to like Ken Starr. He came recommended to you as being a good money manager. Well, you just embrace him.
5: Fraud investigators call that like the halo effect, like this guy is the guy.
1: Then, in 1998, the Stanton family attorney quits, leaving Starr to manage the estate unchecked. And their daughter's suspicions are about to come true.
3: When he left, there was one pair of eyes on that statement, and it was a wolf's eyes.
1: By 1998, Wall Street is riding high on a fourth straight year of record gains. The economy booms. More celebrities look to Ken Starr for financial guidance.
2: Everyone from Vanity Fair photographer Annie Leibovitz to writer Art Buchwald, Lauren Bacall. You know, the names just went on and on, and Ken was very good at working those networks.
1: Starr begins to invest in risky startup companies and funds, which he touts as sure bets to clients like Mrs. Stanton.
3: She would often just receive packages and be told to sign here. And, of course, she only looked at the bottom line of all her statements.
1: Starr surreptitiously takes the Stanton estate's money and uses it to curry favor with his high-profile friends.
3: If he wanted a client and the client said, "Oh, I'm thinking of doing this project or this movie or whatever," Ken would say, "I can get you $1 million for that, or $500,000, or $2 million." And then he would just use my mother's money as a piggy bank.
1: It's a devious pattern that repeats itself time and again. Starr uses one client's account to fund another client's project. One of the most notorious examples is the faltering restaurant chain Planet Hollywood, founded by movie producer and star friend Keith Barish, and backed by celebrities like Bruce Willis, Arnold Schwarzenegger, and Kenneth Starr client Sylvester Stallone.
4: It was not a good time to own the stock. And by trying to keep people in stock, it's what you do is you try to support a stock artificially. If the price of stock is going down, it's going down for a reason usually. And the reason was that the company was in trouble.
1: Starr advises Stallone to leave his $10 million investment alone. But Sly is wise.
2: Ken had advised him to hang on to all his stock in this publicly traded Planet Hollywood chain, while hearing from another side that Keith Barish was quietly selling all of his stock.
1: In 2002, Stallone sues Starr for $7.3 million in damages. Stallone and Starr ultimately settled out of court, but to preserve his reputation, Starr spins it that Stallone is an unsophisticated investor.
0: Starr's position with Stallone was Stallone just, you know, got in over his head and now he's crying foul, but Stallone wasn't a victim. I think Stallone was victimized by Ken Starr, and it was an early sign that you should watch this person, and people don't follow these warning signs.
1: By now, Ken Starr, desperate for his own fame and fortune, is using his client's money to climb the social ladder. When American Greed returns, Starr meets the woman of his dreams, and he spares no expense to land her.
2: With Diane, he became something else again, sort of a slick, slightly cheesy, older guy with a much younger woman, and his clients were sort of scratching their heads saying, who is Ken Starr, really?

0: In 2002, Kenneth Iris Starr, money manager to entertainment A-listers, has just emerged from a highly publicized legal battle with Sylvester Stallone.
1: Ken Starr fits the profile of the quintessential con man. Ken Starr is perfectly cast. If this were a movie, you could pick Ken Starr with his trappings, put him into the role, and not really have to do much.
0: While that may be obvious in hindsight, some clients are only beginning to catch on to Ken Starr, like widow Joan Stanton's caretaker, Jem Fennell.
2: In the summer months, she would do a seasonal migration to East Hampton, and Jim took care of her out there. And he would go for walks with her, and he would talk to her, and she loved him probably as much as she loved Ken.
0: Among his other duties, Fennell also serves as a trusted confidant, and he reviews Mrs. Stanton's portfolio.
2: Jim is noticing that the bottom line is always the same, no matter what. And he becomes a little concerned about that, because if you're making investments, you know, you're up 1 year, down 1 year, but it's always basically the same enormous sum.
0: Mrs. Stanton approaches Starr about Fennell's suspicions.
2: And he says to her, oh, Jim is just a lawn mowing gardener. What does he know about finance? What he did not know was that Jim had a degree in accounting.
0: Fennell alerts Mrs. Stanton's daughter, Jane, to the improbable bottom line that every single year the amount is always the same. Fennell's suspicions deepen when he discovers that Starr had taken out a $5 million line of credit on Joan's $16 million East Hampton house, which Starr said would be used to invest in the market.
3: Jim saw that money Ken had taken from Joan ostensibly to invest in the market was simply being used to pay her taxes and other sort of stopgap measures. And it was Jim who then said to Jane, something's gone very wrong here. You better get involved in this. Now, it turns out that Jane was starting a new career as a mystery novelist. So she was the perfect person to start sleuthing.
2: I think it's obvious that he really thought she was prey.
0: Starr had misappropriated so much of the estate that he needed the line of credit just to pay the bills. Finally, in April 2006, Starr goes in for the kill. While she's signing a new will, Starr has Mrs. Stanton unknowingly sign over durable power of attorney to him.
3: When you give an accountant your power of attorney, you're basically losing all your control over your money. He can do what he likes. He is you.
0: Concerned that her mother is being fleeced, Mrs. Stanton's daughter, Jane, meets with Starr and her mother to review the estate.
2: I haven't seen Ken in years, and he is such a far cry from the kind of nerdy, gray-suited accountant. He looks like a ninja accountant. He's all in black. He's kind of hip.
0: As Jane recalls, Starr works his magic, using his favorite terms like truthfully, honestly, candidly, to dazzle Mrs. Stanton.
2: So we have this lunch, and then Ken leaves, and my mother says to me, when you were out of the room, I asked Ken if he still handles, and she names the person. And not only does he handle him, but he has done a big deal for a member of his family. And I happened to have this man's number, and I handed her the telephone, and I believe on the other end of the phone, he said, Joan, he's a crook. Get out of there. She put down the phone and she said, oh my God, Janie, are we broke? And I said, we very well could be.
0: For the first time, Jane's suspicions about Starr are confirmed. And the mystery novelist looks for other evidence of Starr's trickery.
2: So I said, show me that will. And she showed me the will. And Ken had made himself an executor with a $1 million fee right up front. And there was a durable power of attorney.
0: But things are worse than Jane could have imagined. She soon learns that over the years, Starr has misappropriated more than $20 million of the estate to invest in risky deals and cover other clients' losses. Jane Stanton Hitchcock takes the case to the Manhattan District Attorney.
3: Jane is totally a heroine of this story because she sensed early on that Ken was either misusing or embezzling her mother's money. And she kept on the case for years.
2: I wrote a book called Social Crimes about a woman who loses all her money and gets revenge. Little did I know I would be writing about my mother.
0: Meanwhile, Starr's marriage to his third wife and office manager Marissa begins to fail.
3: Marissa was a very spunky and sexy woman who was quite a bit younger than Ken. Unfortunately, she had what seemed to be multiple sclerosis. And when it was confirmed in about 2004, according to her, Ken completely freaked out.
0: It seems Starr has been looking for an out, and with Marissa's illness, he finally finds it.
3: Ken was really backing off from the marriage. Although he said he wanted to remain married to her, to just have sort of, separate lives, but still both be parents to their two daughters.
0: Mr. and Mrs. Starr make the unorthodox decision to find him an escort. Together, they pay a visit to Scores, a strip club in Manhattan.
3: He was apparently a man with a very strong libido, who was really pretty sex-focused. And he liked pole dancing girls. That was his fantasy.
0: The Stars meet a 29-year-old stripper named Diane Passage, a rising pole superstar with expensive taste. Starr pursues her with unbridled abandon, and he pays her $1,000 to accompany him to dinner.
4: Ken was obsessed with this young woman, no question about that. But then again, most 67-year-old men are pretty happy to be with 30-something-year-old women, especially somebody who has a history of dancing on a pole. And she danced quite well on a pole.
0: It's not long before Starr decides he prefers Diane's company to his sick wife's, and he pushes Marissa out of the business.
3: He was crazy enough about Diane to take her as his date to all sorts of very fancy functions where his glittering clients would be. And some of them were pretty taken aback. As one later said, you know, when your money manager starts going out with a stripper, that's a tell.
0: On Valentine's Day 2007, Starr seals the deal and slips a massive engagement ring on Diane's finger, despite still being married to Marissa.
1: Ken Starr is a middle-aged, balding individual who is not a movie star, and yet he hangs with movie stars. He travels with movie stars. This gave him a little bit of an ashy thought. And I think he really either loved her or was infatuated with her.
0: Outwardly, Starr seems to be on cloud nine, but looks can be deceiving. Despite no longer managing the company, Starr's wife Marissa is still on the payroll, and Starr has trouble keeping all his balls in the air.
4: Marissa was getting $750,000 a year salary, and also Ken was paying her $2,500 a week in cash, plus their phone bill, plus their credit cards.
3: It was when he had to both deal with Marissa and the expenses and obligations of separation and divorce with her, as well as Diane, that it became too much for him.
0: When American Greed returns, Starr is about to wed the bombshell of his dreams, while another woman, Jane Stanton Hitchcock, prepares to drop a bomb of her own.
2: I'm going to get to the bottom of this mystery, and I am going to do something about it.

0: 6327 before the offer ends.
1: In 2007, New Yorker Kenneth Iris Starr is living large, running a boutique financial management firm for some of America's wealthiest celebrities.
2: Ken Starr ran in the right circles. He had the right credentials. He had all of the appearances of rectitude and propriety, with the exception, perhaps, of marrying a stripper.
1: Despite a pending divorce from his sick wife, Marissa, Starr goes to great lengths to woo his fiancée, pole dancer Diane Passage.
3: It was when she came into his life that he started getting sloppy in his money management, getting greedy, partly because she wanted all sorts of expensive baubles and he wanted to indulge her. And there's no doubt that it became harder for Ken to keep this whole operation afloat.
1: Before long, Starr's financial carelessness catches up with him.
3: It was around 2006, 2007, that Ken seemed to go into a higher gear of financial, let's call it mismanagement. He started putting clients' money into truly reckless schemes in which he often had a financial interest.
1: By now, it's obvious. Ken Starr is not a solid, trustworthy accountant, and trouble in his personal life isn't helping matters. In May, Starr's divorce from his wife and office manager Marissa is finalized, just 2 weeks before his wedding to Diane Passage. And without Marissa to manage Starr and Company, clients' tax returns languish and statements are delayed.
3: Mike Nichols and Diane Sawyer left at that point, and others did too. But Ken was too enamored of Diane to apparently notice.
1: Starr and Diane Passage marry at the Wynn Hotel in Las Vegas on Memorial Day weekend 2007. By now, the Stantons have blocked Starr's access to the estate. And in April 2008, they slap him with a lawsuit accusing him of breach of fiduciary duty. Desperate, Starr needs to find another source to line his pockets, and he turns to the charity circuit.
2: I think Ken Starr trolled those events looking for potential victims.
1: One of those potential victims is famed jeweler to the stars, Jacob the Jeweler Arabuff. Criminal defense attorney Benjamin Brafman represents Arabuff.
2: Jacob came to the United States from Russia with nothing, very little formal education. He and his wife began a small jewelry company on a bench in someone's booth on 47th Street. And several years later, he turned it into one of the most successful high-end jewelry companies in the world.
1: Starr first meets Arabuff and his wife Angela at an event hosted by a wealthy philanthropist back in 2006.
2: And the next day or the day after, actually showed up in Jacob's store on 57th Street and bought a watch for $70,000.
1: Over the next few months, Starr launches a charm offensive, wooing Jacob the Jeweler like his next conquest. He even becomes a regular customer at Jacob & Company, spending more than $400,000 on diamond jewelry.
2: That's another way you can seduce someone into believing that you're the real deal, because you appear to have enough money to shop in a store like that. You pay your bills, ostensibly, at least at the beginning, and then it's another way of seducing someone into believing you're a legitimate person.
1: But why would Starr go after Jacob the Jeweler, a seemingly successful and savvy businessman? Like so many predators, Starr has a knack for seeing and exploiting weakness, and he knows that Jacob is in some hot water of his own. Jacob had lied to law enforcement during an investigation into a notorious narcotics ring. Now he's about to do time for obstruction of justice.
2: Starr knew that Jacob would then be away, that the business of that Jacob was in might suffer in his absence. And Starr then knew that, you know, Angela Arabuff would be alone, if you will, for several months at the very least. And that's, I think, part of the modus operandi of Ken Starr.
1: Arabuff wants to ensure that his family will be taken care of while he's in prison. and he plays right into Starr's hands.
0: There was a promise by Starr that your wife is going to be very, very wealthy and your family is going to be very, very wealthy while you're in prison. Do not worry about it.
1: Starr begins to talk up a few exclusive investment opportunities, which he again claims are sure bets.
2: According to Ken Starr, you had to earn the right to participate. He had to be sufficiently impressed with your wealth, with your success, before he allowed you into these wonderful deals.
1: Starr tells the Arabovs about the nightclub chain Martini Park, a Chinese internet startup, and a technology company called Universal Identification Solutions.
0: That was a company set up to market voting machines, primarily to areas like Venezuela, Mexico, and countries like that.
2: If you did some due diligence into a company like that, one would think that you didn't need Ken Starr to get Venezuela voting machines. I mean, I don't even know whether they vote in Venezuela, but if they do, why do you need Ken Starr? Well, Ken Starr had a line of, I guess the word is bull.
1: By October 2008, the Arabovs invest close to $14 million in Starr's sure bets. And when Jacob surrenders to the Bureau of Prisons on January 20th, 2009, Starr finally gets his chance to pounce. Next, see how Angela Arabov falls victim to Starr's scheme and how he uses her money to live in the lap of luxury.
4: He went after people who are vulnerable and said, I'll take care of the money and invest it for you and make sure that everything's okay.
1: For more details about Starr's scheme, visit americangreed.cnbc.com. We'll be right back.

0: call 800-817-2490.
1: In January 2009, money manager Kenneth Iris Starr is sitting on a gold mine in the fortune of Jacob the Jeweler Araboff and his wife Angela. The couple invests nearly $14 million with Starr so that Angela can live off the returns while Jacob is in prison for the next year and a half.
2: Ken Starr was promising 5-10 times your initial investment. You know, my philosophy is if it sounds too good to be true, it's generally not true. The con person's spiel, if you will, is if it sounds too good to be true, someone is going to want to believe that it is true.
1: The Araboffs want proof of Starr's performance. And at attorney Benjamin Brafman's direction, Angela requests tax forms called K-1s from these private companies.
3: In certain investments, you would get a K-1, which is basically a report to you of the financial operations of the company. Those are things that should be given to you on a regular basis at tax season.
1: But Starr doesn't deliver the K-1s, nor does he deliver the promised returns to Angela Araboff. Instead, Starr gives her the runaround.
3: She continually pressed him, almost on a weekly basis, to the point where he then started saying the universal deal, which was with voting machines, was about to come due. And there was huge returns for Starr and all of the investors.
2: The excuses became more and more outrageous. And I ultimately convinced Angela Araboff that she had to record some of her calls with Ken Starr because otherwise there would be denial.
1: From Halloween through Thanksgiving 2009, Angela Araboff records dozens of calls with Starr. In those calls, Starr feeds Angela far-fetched excuses that her checks are available, but they can't be deposited, or that Starr needs the government's permission to deposit them.
3: They sounded unbelievable. You couldn't understand how somebody could continue to listen to this type of stuff without interjecting that this is crazy.
1: Without a second thought, Brafman and the Araboffs take the tapes to the U.S. Attorney's Office.
2: The tapes that we provided to the government were powerful evidence that he was locked into lies that he could not explain. The expression I used, which I hope people don't find offensive, is that within a couple of weeks, Ray Charles could have seen that this was a fraud.
1: Soon, the heat starts to come down on Starr. Securities and Exchange Commission investigators come knocking, and Starr's blue blood clients like Bunny Mellon make a run for the door.
4: Bunny Mellon's lawyer demanded $4.3 million back that had been invested, I think, in Martini Park and some of these other sort of crazy enterprises. And the prosecutors allege that in giving that money back, Ken had to then take money from other clients to keep it all rolling.
2: Ken Starr took a lot of that money, and when you trace it, you find that some of that money went to pay back investors whose money he had pilfered. And also went back into buying himself and Diane Passage a $7.5 million apartment.
1: That spectacular apartment is in the exclusive Lux 74 building on East 74th Street on Manhattan's Upper East Side. Realtor Jackie Teplitsky was a listing agent on the unit.
5: It was a triplex. You had a beautiful living room with a great fireplace. You had a large master bedroom or guest bedroom. And then you stepped out to 1,500 square feet of outdoor space that was amazing.
3: It had an indoor lap pool. It had a 1,500 square foot

0: atrium that was surrounded by the buildings behind it and to the side of it, and you were able to look up and see the stars from this atrium. It was an extravagant house.
1: I think he did it because he was afraid of losing face. He told everybody that I know that he was moving into this apartment, and it was Diane's dream apartment.
2: In April 2010, that dream is about to come true for Starr, who quietly siphons $7.5 million in cash from his unsuspecting clients to buy the apartment.
0: Starr had direct control over the client's bank accounts and personal finances. He basically took money from their accounts, diverted it to two attorney trust accounts to make it look legitimate and conceal the nature of the fraud that he was committing. And then from those two attorney escrow accounts, he directed that to his personal benefit.
2: After only a month-long investigation, on May 27, 2010, the feds gathered enough evidence to serve an arrest warrant for Starr. Four agents arrive at Starr's condo at 6:30 a.m. When the doorman calls to announce them, Starr tells the doorman to say he's not at home. Rather than take the door down, agents call the building manager to get a key, but it takes him about an hour to get there.
0: You lose the element of surprise that you've knocked on a door, and now an hour later, somebody could be waiting inside.
2: With the key finally in hand, agents give Starr one last chance to open up before they bust in.
0: This time we knocked on the door, fully announcing that we were law enforcement, that we were there to arrest Ken Starr, that somebody had to open up the door.
2: After a few moments, Diane reluctantly answers. When American Greed returns, Diane Passage has a decision to make. Lie to the feds or give up her husband and her cushy lifestyle.
1: One FBI agent tells her, "Do you ever watch television? You ever see if it's a crime to lie to the FBI? And I'm going to ask you again. See home?

0: 6 a.m. Eastern, CNBC.
1: May 27th, 2010. IRS agents wait impatiently at the door of embattled money manager Ken Starr's luxury Manhattan triplex. Starr's wife, Diane, must decide either to lie to the feds or give up her husband, knowing her life will never be the same.
2: She is trying to say to the feds, "I don't know where he is." And then the officer says, "Well, you know, if you don't tell us, you're an accomplice." And then she points up and says, "He's there." I mean, love has its limits.
1: Agent Robert Berenger and his team burst into the apartment.
3: We knew our focus was to go upstairs, especially when we knew he was there. We circled around once or twice looking through closets and things. We really didn't see him.
1: Agents try to search every inch of the massive unit, but it's nearly impossible. And on the first go-around, Starr is nowhere to be found.
3: There was a second sweep, which appeared to be a bedroom closet, to which one of the younger agents noticed shoes with legs attached to them behind clothing.
4: When you initially opened the closet, you couldn't actually notice that area. You had to open it and look inside to see the other area that was more hidden.
3: So at that point, our biggest guy pulled him out of the closet and placed him under arrest.
5: Breaking news here for Squawk on the Street. U.S. Attorney for the Southern District of New York has busted a financial advisor for a $30 million fraud. His name is Kenneth Starr.
1: In June 2010, Starr is indicted on 23 counts of fraud and money laundering for stealing from 11 clients, including Jacob the Jeweler Arabov. The government freezes Starr's assets and appoints Aurora Kassirer as the receiver.
6: When I came into the business, there were about 40 employees. They hadn't been paid in a week or two. Their health insurance premiums, as it turned out, had not been paid. The place was shambles. People really looked for direction.
1: In Starr's office, Kassirer finds celebrity memorabilia and photographs. And there's something else.
6: Most commonly, offices have photographs of children and grandchildren and pets and other family members. There were some pictures of other family members here too, but there were poster-sized photographs of his wife all over the place, which is something I really haven't seen before.
1: In September, Starr, who is facing a maximum 45 years in prison, strikes a deal with prosecutors and pleads guilty. Finally, on March 2, 2011, Starr's wife, Diane Passage, and his victims, including the Stantons, walk into a crowded Lower Manhattan courthouse to hear his fate.
7: He was a guy who seemed to lack some sort of moral compass, not only that led him into breaking the law, but led him to just blithely plunder the accounts of people who had trusted him.
1: Judge Shira Scheinlin sentences Starr to 7.5 years in prison with 3 years supervised release, well below the recommended guidelines. He's ordered to pay $30.1 million of the $33 million he stole in restitution.
3: The judge thought that this was not characteristic of Starr, that there was many charitable deeds that he did. And she thought that the marriage to his fourth wife was partly responsible for him to go astray. I believe the term she used was infatuation.
1: In the end, Starr desperately moved his client's cash from one account to another, making the receiver's job nearly impossible.